You may be. Before I'd boast that I'm not, I'd listen to the rest of the sermon, number one. Then I'd ask the Lord to give me wisdom to be honest enough with myself to see if I really am, because I'm here to tell you, any one of us can be deceived. And so when you think about who can, everyone can. Good people, listen, good people with pure motives can be deceived. Evil people can be deceived. Anybody, everybody can be deceived. And so that should give all of us a reason to be cautious. And remember that Jesus warned his apostles. Listen, he said, don't be deceived. And if these men walked with him, and he knew that they could have been deceived. And if you'll turn to 1 John chapter 4, look at chapter 4 and verse 1. He says, beloved, do not believe every spirit, but test the spirits to see whether they are from God. Because many false prophets have gone out into the world. By this you know the Spirit of God. Every spirit that confesses that Jesus Christ has come in the flesh is from God. Every spirit that does not confess Jesus is not from God. And this is the spirit of the Antichrist, of which you heard that it is coming. And now it is already in the world, the spirit. You are from God, little children, and have overcome them. Because greater is he who is in you than he who is in the world. They are from the world, therefore they speak as from the world, and the world listens to them. We are from God. He who knows God listens to us. He who is not from God does not listen to us. By this we know the spirit of truth and the spirit of error. He says, check out the spirits. Now, let me give you an example. There are people today who say, and I've said this, I want everything that God wants me to have. Lord, everything you want, I want. I just open myself to your spirit. Be sure you say, I open myself to the Holy Spirit. You say, well, God knows what I mean. I know he knows what I mean, but I can tell you right now, if you just say, I just want to open myself up to the Spirit. There's a spirit world out there that is not of God. And this is why people think things that they think. Where did that come from? It came from Satan's realm. There are things that you and I have thought, or may think at times, or will think. We know it's not from our heart. That's not our heart. And Satan says, look, can you believe that you thought that? You just tell him, I reject that. That came from you and not from me, because you have the authority to do that. Every evil thing that comes through your mind does not come from your heart. And so what Satan does, the devil's crowd runs one through, and then following the thought is the accusation. Look at you now. So what does that do? But discourages us. And we begin to think, oh, God, I'm not what I ought to be. Lord, I'm carnal. Lord, I'm this, that, and the other. That is nothing more than satanic harassment. Because if he can get you discouraged and thinking about how awful you are and how bad you are and how evil you are and where did all these evil, terrible things come from, they come straight from the pit. That's where they come from. And if you're a child of God, they don't fit you. Don't allow them to stay there. Reject them. Just let them go right on by. I choose to let that go right on through. I refuse to think about that. You have the power to do that as a child of God. Now it says, try the spirits. Now, I'd like to say to all of you who may be listening or watching, try the spirits. Whether it comes from me or whether it comes from anyone else, try what you hear by the Word of God. If it doesn't match up to the whole Scripture, then don't believe it. Now, any one of you could take the Word of God and go through and pick out some passages, put them all together, and develop a whole new theology. Brother, here's what I believe. And you can just get one-sided about anything. Here's what I believe. And the only way to interpret Scripture properly is to interpret it in the light of the rest of it. And this is why people get off in doctrinal error. They just grab this passage and this passage and this passage and this passage and they say, this is what I believe. Well, what about the rest of it? Well, here's what I believe. You must interpret Scripture in light of Scripture. What does the whole book teach from Genesis to Revelation? Though it was written by many different men, inspired by the Holy Spirit, governed and guarded by God. It is one message from beginning to end. And so Satan is going to do his best to deceive us in every way possible. Now, here's what I want us to think about for a few moments. How does Satan deceive those of us who are children and those

0: those who are not. How does he do it? So I want to give you a series of scriptures, and I want you to jot them down, but I want you to follow these passages with me, if you will. And if you have a Bible there, if you don't have one, you look over with somebody who does. And I want us to begin. What we're going to ask is, how does Satan deceive us? How does he tell us these lies, and we begin to be misled and go off into error or into some kind of conduct or attitude or thinking about ourselves that is totally destructive? How does he do it? Beginning with Galatians chapter 6. Look there for a moment. I'm going to give you time to turn now. Galatians chapter 6. And look, if you will, beginning in verse 7. Galatians chapter 6, verse 7. He says, "Do not be deceived. Do not be misled. God is not mocked." You can't make God look ridiculous. "For whatever a man sows, this he will also reap. For the one who sows to his own flesh shall from the flesh reap corruption. But the one who sows to the Spirit shall from the Spirit reap eternal life." Now here's what he says. Don't be deceived into thinking that you can sin against God, disobey God, and not suffer the consequences. Don't be deceived into thinking that you can sow sin and reap righteousness. Don't be deceived into thinking that you can disobey God and get away with it. Don't be deceived into thinking that you can sow and you'll have a crop failure. There are no crop failures. And here's the devil's deception. Oh, go ahead. Just listen, don't worry about it. And what he's saying, listen to me carefully, what he's saying is, don't think about the future. Just think about now. Think about what you want now. Think about what satisfies you now. What brings you satisfaction now? What brings you contentment now? What satisfies you? Just think about now. Satan's deception is, don't look beyond the temptation. Just look at what you want and take what you want. Don't look beyond that. And Satan says, there are no consequences. And God says the consequences of sin is this: we will reap what we sow. It is a form of deception to think that you and I can sin against God and go on sinning against God without reaping the consequences. Deception number one. Deception number two. Let's turn to James chapter 1. Just from 2 Peter back over to James chapter 1. And let's begin in verse 13 of James chapter 1. Now, let me just ask you, please don't sit here and try to think of somebody else who's deceived. Don't do that. Ask yourself the question, God, is that what I've been doing? Be honest with yourself. Now, listen, all week long in studying this passage, I've had to say, Lord, I want you to show me any area that I am totally unaware of, whether I'm deceived or not. Now, you want me to tell you whether I found anything or not, don't you? All right. Verse 13. If it'll satisfy your curiosity, yes. Verse 13. Let no one say when he's tempted, I am being tempted by God. For God cannot be tempted by evil, and he himself does not tempt anyone. But each one is tempted when he is carried away and enticed by his own lust. Then when lust has conceived, it gives birth to sin. And when sin is accomplished, it brings forth death. Do not be deceived, my beloved brethren. Now, what is he saying? He's saying, if when you're tempted, you say, God, why did you tempt me this way? Then you've been deceived. He says, don't be deceived into thinking that your temptation is God's work. Rather, it is Satan. It comes from within. It is a decision we make to sin, to tempt, to yield to temptation. He says, don't blame it on God. More than likely, if you're blaming temptation on God, it's because you're yielding. You know, we don't seem to have a big problem with blaming temptation on God when we don't yield, do we? Somehow we don't feel like there's any problem. When we yield, oh, God, why did you allow me to be tempted that way? God, why did you tempt me? He says, don't be deceived into blaming God for the temptation. Secondly, now watch this one. He says, don't be deceived into thinking that you can lust and lust and lust and lust after anything, whether it is sexual lust, financial lust, power lust, prestige, acceptance, whatever it might be. He says, don't be deceived into thinking that you can keep on lusting without somewhere and some way taking a step and bringing that lust to fruition and sinning against God. He says, because it's going to happen. And if you keep on lusting and you don't check it, he says, you're deceived if you think it's ultimately not going to result in outright sin. That's Satan's deception. Don't worry about the second step. One drink never hurt anybody. One immoral act never hurt anybody. One little bit of gossip never hurt anybody. One foul blow to a friend never hurt anybody. That's the devil's lie. And he says unless lust is checked, it will come to fruition and ultimately bring spiritual death. Well, let's look at another one. The Bible is full of them, but we'll just take a few of them here. Let's look in 1 Corinthians chapter 15. And look, if you will, at the 33rd verse. Now, every parent should just nail these down in the life of your children to protect them. Listen to this one. 1 Corinthians 15, verse 33. Do not be deceived. Bad company corrupts good morals. What is he saying? Here's what he's saying. He says, if you think that you can run with a worldly crowd and go where they go and do what they do and listen to their filthy language and befriend them and be a part of their thing and it not rub off on you and damaging you, you are deceived. You say, well, but I'm a strong Christian. My friend, let me ask you a question. Do you think that a woman could dress up in a wedding dress? Beautiful, white, spotless, untarnished, beautiful veil. And put her on the elevator and take her down into a coal mine shaft about 200 feet deep. And walk her about 100 feet along the rail and bring her back up to the surface. And she'd be as white as she was. Friend, it's just going to get on you. That's all there is to it. Just going to get on you. You walk out in the rain, you're going to get wet. There's no way to stay dry when it's pouring down rain if you don't have a raincoat. My friend, the Bible says if you think that you can run with the world's crowd and you're just going to be a friend, you say, well, I'm going to be a witness. Well, amen. Praise the Lord. Hallelujah. Being a witness to them and running with them is two different things. He says, if you think that you can run with the world's crowd and not be tarnished and not get morally tarnished and damage your Christian experience, he says, you are deceived. And my friend, that's the way a lot of God's people, while they're living a carnal Christian life, don't go to church anymore, don't read the Bible anymore, don't pray except in an emergency because they got in with the wrong crowd. How many parents have said, my son was going to church and my daughter was this and they were living for God and reading the Bible and having their meditations and then they have some friends at school and they got to doing this and got to doing that and now they're not interested in church. They don't read their Bible. They don't do this. An absolutely clear illustration of being deceived. And this is why sometimes as a parent, you just have to put your foot down, put them both down and say no. Well, why not? Just turn them to the Word. You see, part of our problem is if we don't know the Word, we don't know what to say. If I don't know what the Scripture says, how am I going to know whether I'm being deceived or not? Because a girl comes in, she says, well, now, Mom, I know he's not a Christian, but, you know, he's got some good friends and, well, we just all like being together. And after all, Mom, I do need some friends. And after all, you don't want me to just to be a recluse, do you? And here sits Mom and says, no, honey, I don't want you to be a recluse. And so she works Mom over pretty badly. And because Mom doesn't know some very specific, clear principles of Scripture, Mom says, well, okay. And then there's disaster. Listen, as a parent, just get the Bible out. Now, if you wait till they're 18 before you pull the Bible out, it's getting awfully late and may be too late. You need to get it out before they reach 10, 9, 8. Get it out and make it a part of their life so they know these verses. And they know not to run with them before you have to say, well, now stop running with them. The idea is that they don't run with them. But I'm not just talking about children. I'm talking about adults who never intended to get messed up and mixed up in the crowd they're in, drinking, carousing, immorality, and all the rest, and having delight at night and thinking, oh, God, how did I get in this mess? Lord, how do I get out of this? How do they get into it? A gentle, polite invitation. We're having a party, and we would just love you to come. Without saying, what kind of party is it? Is there going to be drinking there? We say, well, I don't want to hurt anybody's feelings. Let me ask you a question. What's more important, your relationship to Christ or their feelings? We're so worried about hurting the unbeliever's feelings. Listen, they get more hurt by seeing us become more like them than if we'd have said, sir, I can't go to your party because I just don't think that fits who I am in Christ. They'll say, well, who are you in Christ? I wanted you to ask me that. That's what they need to ask. We need to be bold and brave. Not obnoxious, but bold and brave. And the Bible says, don't run with them. You say, well, how are you going to win them if you don't run with them? Well, let me ask you a question. How did the Apostle Paul win so many? And Jesus? And many of you who don't run with them, but you're winning people of Christ? What about what Paul said when he says, I'm all things to all men that I may win some. I can tell you this, that doesn't mean he drank and caroused and committed immorality to be a part of them. Amen. I'm here to tell you that is the devil's lie. It is a form of deception. And maybe some of you are involved in things that you know you have no business being involved in because you don't want to be a square. My friend, why not? Why not? If square means obedient to God, and if square means walking in the Spirit, and if square means being who we are in Christ, why not? Because I want to tell you something. When the bottom drops out of their life, who do you think they're coming to? They're looking for the square. Because there are too many round people around them who don't have any answers anyway. They're coming to look for the square. That's where they're coming. So we need to be bold and brave, and we need to be separated. Let me show you one of Satan's traps. One of Satan's traps is this. Especially if you feel a little bit rejected, and if you moved to Atlanta, and maybe you don't have many friends, and maybe your family didn't treat you right, and you've sort of been beaten up on all of life, and you get invited, and people start saying, well, listen, we want you to be a part of us. Before you become a part of anything, ask yourself this question, what is this? And where will it lead me if I stay a part of this? And do I want to be like these people? Do I want to become what they are? That will eliminate a lot of problems. But you see, here's Satan's strategy. Just the night. Don't worry about tomorrow. Just the night. Man, just enjoy tonight. Don't worry about tomorrow. Every habit began with one single act. Every single one. Every chain begins with one link. And Satan says, it's just one link. The next time you're tempted, he says, it's just one link. 2 weeks later, it's just one link. 3 nights later, it's just one link. 2 months later, it's just one link. And before long, you've got a whole chain. You're bound in bondage. One link at a time. Satan's deception. Well, there's another one. Look, if you will, in 1 Corinthians chapter 3, verse 18. 1 Corinthians 3:18. Now, this could be applied to many things, and we will apply it to two or three right quick. Verse 18. Let no man deceive himself. If any man among you, or woman, of course, thinks that he is wise in this age, let him become foolish that he may become wise. Now he says, if you think that the world's wisdom is the way to live, he says, you're deceived. And if you look around you, here's the world's idea. You want to get ahead? Man, you climb over the guy in front of you. He says, if you think that's the way to do it, you're deceived. You want to multiply your income, then you just get all you can get. That's the world's way, and you're deceived. And we could go right down the list. So much of what the world does is in antithesis to the Word of God. And what he's saying in this passage is this. When you look to see what the world's doing, ask yourself, what's the opposite of that? And most of the time, it'll be the right thing. Because the world's wisdom is just that. Listen, who is the ruler of this world? That is the prince of the power of the air. When we talk about the world, we talk about the world system. Who is the prince of this world system? Satan. His demonic forces ruling and reigning in the world system. And for us to look at the world, to make decisions by their principles, is an absolute disaster. He says those who live by the world system are deceived. Listen to this one. Turn, if you will, to 1 Thessalonians chapter 4. Here's another principle. It's a different kind of principle, but it's the same thing about being deceived. 1 Thessalonians chapter 4. And people give all kinds of defense for this. In 1 Thessalonians 4, the first 8 verses, what Paul is talking about here is our moral purity. And he says, beginning in verse 2 of 1 Thessalonians 4, "For you know what commandments we gave you by the authority of the Lord Jesus." And what is that commandment? "This is the will of God, your sanctification, your separation. That is that you abstain from sexual immorality. That each of you know how to possess his own vessel in sanctification, honor, not in lustful passion, like the Gentiles or the unbelievers who do not know God." And he says, and besides that, don't defraud someone else. Don't promise them something you can't deliver. Then in verse 7 he says, "For God has not called us for the purpose of impurity, but in sanctification." Now here's the principle. Look at this. Verse 8. "Consequently, he who rejects this is not rejecting man, but the God who gives his Holy Spirit to us." Now here's what he's saying. To say that, yeah, I know that's what you believe. I know that's what you Christians believe. But that's just what you believe. That's not what I believe. That's just what you believe. What he's saying is this. To take the principles of God or the laws of God and say, well, that's man's law, is to be deceived. That is God's law. And I want you to see that it's not just a matter of sexual immorality, but any principle that God gives us for a person to say, well, that's just your opinion. Well, for example, whether you're a Baptist, a Methodist, Episcopalian, a Roman Catholic, whatever you are, well, that's just your denomination, and that's just you straight-laced folks over there, and y'all are just narrow-minded. You don't want to have any fun in life. I don't believe God's that way. That's just your opinion. Don't try to choke me with your morality. Don't try to force your morals upon me. Haven't you heard that? That you're sick of that. Don't try to force your morals upon me. Here's what he's saying. Anybody who says that, and they're talking about some principle of Scripture, is absolutely, totally deceived, because they are attributing to man the laws of God. And he says, when they reject that principle, they think they're rejecting the morality of men when they're rejecting God himself, and they're totally deceived. And we got a world full of people who will defend all kinds of sexual immorality and tell you that there's nothing wrong with it. This is the way God made me. And after all, I have to get my needs met, and on then they go and they say, and besides that, that's just your opinion. He says they are absolutely deceived, violating the law of God. And what they're doing is saying, that's your opinion, when he says what they're doing is rejecting God. Listen, you can't reject a principle of Scripture without rejecting God. He is the author of it. And if I reject what he says, and what he says is representative of who he is, then I reject him. Well, let's move on. Look at 2 Corinthians chapter 9. Now I'm getting close to home, so get ready. I think I've been close to home all along, but listen to this passage. Chapter 9, verse 6. "Now this I say, he who sows sparingly shall also reap sparingly. He who sows bountifully shall also reap bountifully. Let each one do just as he has purposed in his heart, not grudgingly or under compulsion, for God loves a cheerful giver. And God is able to make all grace abound to you, that always, having all sufficiency in everything, you may have an abundance for every good deed." Now think about this. You come to church on Sunday morning, and at some point in the service, we have a time to give. And we talk about tithing, giving at least the 10% of our income to God and going beyond that. And so somebody says, well, I believe what the Bible says, but now let me ask you a question. Does he not say that if I sow or give sparingly, I'm going to reap sparingly? And if I give or sow bountifully, I'm going to reap bountifully. Now, if that's true and it is true, and if you say, well, yeah, I do believe the Bible, if you believe the Bible, you got to believe it all. If you believe parts of it, then you don't believe the Bible. You believe parts of the book, but you don't believe the whole thing, then you're headed for trouble. But let's say you say, yeah, I do believe the Bible. Now, think about this for a moment. Yes, I do believe the Bible. He that sows sparingly, reaps sparingly. He that sows bountifully, reaps bountifully. So, the time comes for the offering, and you don't tithe. And you say, well, the reason I don't is because, man, I've got all these obligations, and I owe this, and I owe that. And besides, I've got some plans, and my wife, or my husband, or my children, or this, that, and the other. And so, I just can't. I just can't do it. Now, would God ever ask you to do anything you can't do? That's why he said, bring ye all the tithes into the storehouse, and prove me now herewith, saith the Lord of hosts, if I will not open you the windows of heaven and bless you abundantly. But he also says, why will you rob me? And they said, what do you mean rob you? He said, you rob me by refusing to give your tithes and offerings. Then he says, therefore I will curse you with a curse. Now, here's what I want you to see. You cannot, as a believer, withhold what God says is His and pray and expect God to bless you materially and prosper you or help you in your finances. If you think you can, you're deceived. You cannot violate the law. Somebody says, well, no, wait a minute now. There are a lot of folks who have lots to give. We're not talking about lots to give. When he says, so sparingly, reap sparingly, so bountifully, reap bountifully. Somebody says, but man, I don't have but a sparing amount. That's why to some people, to sow bountifully is a large sum of money. For others, to sow bountifully is a little bit of money. It's bountiful compared to what they have. So God never expects us to give something we don't have to give. But here's the principle. Do I think God is going to bless me, help me get out of debt, help me get my bills paid, help me get my finances straight when I am disobeying Him and excusing it and rationalizing it and saying, I just can't, I can't, I know it's what God says, but when you put a but behind the principle of God, you're already headed for trouble. You see, the fact that I think I can't, I've been deceived. You say, well, if I give to God, I'm going to have to sacrifice. Now, watch this one. I'm not going to be able to do some things over here. Right. I may have to sacrifice something over here. But when I start giving to God, God is going to begin to prosper me so that I will be able to do a lot more later on than I could have done doing it my way. There is no way to outgive God. And you see, somehow when we start talking about money, people start getting uptight. You know why we get uptight? Because we know deep down inside we're disobeying God, and we can't get over the threshold of saying, okay, God, you said it, I'm going to do it, I'm trusting you. That's all He wants. But I'm amazed at people who pray, now, Lord, I want you to just prosper me and bless me financially, violating the laws of God all the time. It won't work. If I were the devil, you know one of the things I'd work on? I'd get you in debt. Deeply in debt. Now watch this. If you get in debt, your attitude toward yourself gets all messed up. Then your attitude toward your husband or wife sort of gets messed up. Then the tension begins to build. Then you accuse the kids. Everybody got to tighten down. Before long, you've got a war in your home. And all I did was just get you in debt. That's all. That's why I want to see you out of debt. And you will never get out of debt being deceived about money. You'll never get out of debt. Satan's going to keep you in debt until you deal with the issue of money. And so when he says here, if I want God to bless me bountifully, I have to sow bountifully. It may not be much at my house, but it's bountiful for me. And then God will prosper that. You say, but man, if you knew what I owed, what I want you to see is if you'll do whatever God tells you to do, you won't owe anybody anything before long. If you're in debt, the wisest thing you could do is realize, God, I've been deceived. I've been deceived thinking I had to have this and I had to have that and I had to have this credit card I just compelled to have this. Didn't have to have any of it. Don't have to wear the best, live the best, drive the best, go the best. There's nothing like a little freedom and a little pocket change, right? Pocket change that's yours. And God wants you to be free. And what you have to ask is, God, the truth is, have I been deceived into thinking that I really can't? Because here's what we're saying is, God, I know that's what your principle is. I can't practice it. Won't work for me. You know what that is? That's pride. God, I'm an exception to the rules. Brother, you better believe there's not a single one of us who's an exception to the rule. One last thing, and you know this one by heart. Listen. Here is the ultimate deception. This is the ultimate one. Jesus said, I am the way, the truth, and the life. No man comes to the Father but by me. Here's the ultimate deception. I believe in God. Don't give me this Jesus bit. I believe in God. I love God like everybody else does. I pray and God answers my prayer. No, I'm not a Christian. I don't intend to be one. I don't instantly go to church. Yes, I do believe I'm going to heaven because I believe in God. Ultimate deception. Absolutely blinded. Totally in darkness. Naturally, Satan's going to tell you, you're not as bad as other folks are. Look how good you are. Look at all the good things you do. You're not wicked. You've never been in prison. You never killed anybody. Listen, what's all this forgiveness bit? God loves everybody. Everybody's going to get to heaven one way or the other. Brother, that theology was born straight out of the pit. The ultimate deception is, I can go to heaven and ignore the sacrificial, all-sufficient, atoning death of Jesus Christ and ignore it completely and die and go to heaven. The ultimate deception. Now let me ask you a question. As you've listened, has God brought something to your mind and said, you've been explaining that away, you've been rationalizing that, you've been excusing yourself, you have been deceived by the devil, and you need to get it right. And how do you get it right? By confessing it and repenting of it before God and asking Him to forgive you and thanking Him for His forgiveness and make a decision right there. I choose to do thus and so at this point to correct this. Here's a deception. Somebody says, I've been saved, been baptized. Well, no, I just don't really feel like I need to be baptized. Why not? Well, I just never have felt like that I really wanted to be baptized. I needed to be. Jesus said, go ye therefore into all the world and preach the gospel. He said, we're to baptize them in the name of the Father, the Son, and the Holy Spirit. He said, well, but I just never have felt like I needed that. Then, my friend, if you think that you can walk in the will of God and be filled with the Spirit and be in the will of God and refuse scriptural baptism, you're deceived. Any one of us can be deceived. And we're deceived, we are open for the devil to play havoc with our lives. Now, one last thing, I'm going to finish. Listen carefully. Here's what the devil will do to you. Sometimes, when something's not right over here, we think this is not right. We think, well, now, Lord, you know, I've confessed that, repented of that, I've dealt with that. The real issue that I'm deceived about may be something over here. That seems to be the evident thing, but what I'm really deceived about is over here. So I want to challenge you as you go home today and tonight to ask the Lord, Lord, will you show me any area of my life, any areas of my life in which I'm deceived? That I am believing something that does not fit your word, that is not true, that is a lie. And God, I choose to deal with that before I go to bed tonight. Lord Jesus, would you grant to every single one of us such discernment that we will know unmistakably and very clearly those areas in which we have been deceived. Thank you, dear God, for loving us enough to show us and forgiveness along with it. The power to correct it by an act of our will, trusting in the power of the Holy Spirit. I pray for those who need to be saved right now. Help them to understand Satan's blinded their eyes to think that they're going to get to heaven and absolutely ignore Christ, ignore the cross and His shed blood at Calvary. Those who are living in all kinds of sin, that you're going to overlook it, that you agree with it, that there are no consequences. And we'll thank you for it in Jesus' name. Amen.
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0: Every morning when you and I wake up, we wake up to a war. I mean a real personal battle that we have to fight. And most folks don't even realize there's a war going on, and so they wonder why, as a Christian, they live their life and they find themselves being defeated one time after the other. Just when they think they've got something conquered, they're defeated again. And this is the primary reason many people who begin the Christian life don't end very well. But the simple reason, they become so discouraged in their Christian life. Now, one of the primary reasons is they are defeated by an enemy of whom they're totally unaware, living in a battle of which they have no conception whatsoever, and then wonder why, and oftentimes are critical of the Word of God, wonder where in the world God is and why this book does not work. Now, I can remember at one point in my life, I was questioning the same thing. God, if this book is everything you say it is, and if the gospel is everything you promised it to be, why isn't something working in my life? So, the scripture says that you and I are in a battle for our life. Not necessarily for our physical life, but we're in a battle for our spiritual life. Now, if we are in a battle and we know that we are, then we need to get prepared for the battle. And that is the title of this message, Preparation for the Battle. And I want you to turn, if you will, to Ephesians chapter 6. And I want us to read verses 10 through 18 together. It is a familiar passage about warfare, but somehow we read this, and I have a feeling that a lot of people say, well, I know that's what it says, but how in the world could you do that to begin with, and what difference would it make? Well, let me say that I started doing this a number of years ago, and it does work. It absolutely works. So listen to what Paul said, beginning in Ephesians chapter 6, verse 10. He says, finally, be strong in the Lord and in the strength of His might. Put on the full armor of God that you may be able to stand firm against the schemes of the devil. That's his tactics, his methods of defeating us. For our struggle is not against flesh and blood, but against the rulers, against the powers, against the world forces of this darkness, against the spiritual forces of wickedness in the heavenly places. Therefore, that is because all of this is true, take up the full armor of God, that you may be able to resist in the evil day, and having done everything, to stand firm. Stand firm, therefore, having girded your loins with truth, and having put on the breastplate of righteousness, and having shod your feet with the preparation of the gospel of peace, in addition to all, that is to all of this, taking up the shield of faith with which you will be able to extinguish all the flaming missiles of the evil one, and take the helmet of salvation and the sword of the Spirit, which is the Word of God, with all prayer and petition, pray at all times in the Spirit, and with this in view, be on the alert with all perseverance and petition for all the saints. Now, when we think about warfare, let's just refresh your memory about a couple of things. First of all, we know who the enemy is. It's very clear. And if you'll notice, he says our enemy is a whole confederation of those who are against us. The devil, he says, and you'll notice what he says. He says against the rulers, against the powers, against the world forces of this darkness, against the spiritual forces of wickedness in the heavenly places. That means the devil, all of his angels, and all of his demonic hosts that work against us every day of our life. We know that what his objective is that he wants us to doubt the Word of God. He wants us to be distracted by worldly things, by material things. He wants to disable us in our witness and testimony any way that he possibly can, disable us for serving God, that makes us useless for the kingdom, and to destroy us if at all possible. So when you have an enemy that is committed to those four objectives, you and I know that we have a dangerous enemy, and this isn't something that Satan decides and says, well, let's just let off a little bit. No. All of his demonic forces are there to challenge us, to take advantage of us when we are emotionally or physically or spiritually weak. He is there, they are there to take advantage, to tempt us in order to defeat us and wreck us in any possible way. If you're going to war, you better be prepared and properly dressed for war, and you better have the proper equipment, and you better have the proper kind of tools to fight that war. Now, if a man's going fishing, he's going to put on some old dirty pants or ragged pants, and or if he's going fly fishing, he's going to have a jacket and so forth. If he's going hunting, he's going to have a different kind of paraphernalia on. And if he's going to play golf, he's going to dress a different way. If he's going to war, he's going to have certain things. That is, his battle dress is going to be different. Well, what happens to many Christians? They wake up every morning like they're going to a party. And the truth is, they go into battle. And the truth is, we are in a warfare, and many people are unprepared, and as we said before, one of the primary reasons we keep on getting defeated is we don't realize who the enemy is, what his tactics are, what his objective is, nor are we prepared to face him. So what I would like to do in this passage is to just share with you two things the Apostle Paul says about our preparation. And you say, well, you know, this whole idea about warfare and weapons and so forth, you know, I believe in peace, and I don't know that I really believe that the Bible talks about war and all of these things. Well, I want you to look, if you will, in 2 Timothy, I believe it is, in chapter 2, and listen to what the Apostle Paul said. Because he saw this as, in his own life, he said in verse 3, writing to young Timothy, who was his son in the ministry and a pastor, and he said to him in verse 3, suffer hardship with me as a good soldier of Christ Jesus. Verse 4, no soldier in active service entangles himself in the affairs of everyday life so that he may please the one who enlisted him as a soldier. That's Christ. That is, because he knew we were and are in a battle, he said, we are soldiers of the Lord Jesus Christ. Look in 2 Corinthians and chapter 10. Look here for just a moment what he says in this passage, chapter 10 and verse 4. He says in the fourth verse, for the weapons of our warfare are not of the flesh, but divinely powerful for the destruction of fortresses. So the Apostle Paul says we're soldiers of the Lord Jesus Christ. He says we have weapons. They are not material weapons or fleshly weapons, but they're spiritual weapons. And he says in this passage, as believers, that you and I are to put on the full armor of God. Now, somebody says, put on the full armor of God. Yes, put on the full armor of God. Now think about this. If our warfare is real, and all of us have been defeated enough times in our life to understand and realize we are indeed in a warfare. Well, if the war is real, then the weapons must be real, and the battle fatigues must also be real. So when he says put on the full armor of God, he literally means to put on the full armor of God. And in order to awaken every morning prepared to live our Christian life, he says there are two things you and I need to do. And the first one is to get dressed up in the right kind of uniform for what you're going to face. And so he says, what is that? And in this sixth chapter here, I want us to look at it. Now, I want us to look at the dress for the battle, and then I want us to look at the position that we're to take as we do battle. Now, let me just give you an idea about something here. Because it's easy to listen to this and say, well, you know, I just think that's sort of some kind of fanciful imagination. No, Paul never wrote that way, nor did the Holy Spirit ever inspire anything to be written in that fashion. I can tell you this is a principle. And here's the principle. That you and I are to spiritually put on the spiritual armor that God has provided because we're in a spiritual battle. if we're going to be properly dressed, we have to ask, what kind of warfare is it? It is a spiritual warfare. What kind of weapons? Spiritual weapons. Then what kind of dress? Spiritual dress. Now you say, well, when do you put this on? Well, I can tell you the best time to put it on. Put it on before you ever get out of bed in the morning.
3: Amen.
0: Don't wait till you get halfway down the expressway or on your job or somewhere else. Put it on before you get up. And you can lie there in the bed and put it on piece by piece. You say, well, how in the world do you put on something that's invisible and not material? You put it on the way you put on other spiritual things, and that is by faith. You put it on by faith. So what I want to do is to go through this armor, and then let's apply it to our own life, and I want you to see how very important every piece of it is. Notice he didn't say put on some of it. He said put on what? The full armor of God. Now remember that the Apostle Paul was chained to a Roman soldier for some time when he was in prison. And of course he was familiar with the Romans and their warfare, how they fought, what they wore, their weapons and their armor. So he'd be very familiar with this. And so when he wrote this, he wrote it very knowledgeable of what kind of the way they dressed and how they fought. Verse 13, therefore, take up, he says, take up the full armor of God, that you may be able to resist in the evil day, and having done everything to stand firm. Stand firm, therefore, having girded your loins with truth. So let's look at it in the order he's placed it here first. He says, having your loins girded about with truth. What is he talking about? A Roman soldier wore a piece like a skirt that covered his whole abdominal region. And it was leather, and sometimes it would be covered with metal overlay to protect him. And this girdle wrapped around him also held the scabbard for his sword, and this buckled together. So he said, put on, first of all, have your loins girt about with truth. He's talking about that girdle that the Roman soldiers wore. Then he said, put on the breastplate of righteousness. And so the Romans wore a vest. It was usually made of leather, and also oftentimes it was covered with metal to protect them from the arrows that may come, or the strike of a sword. And you had to hit very hard with an axe or a sword very hard in order to break through that metal and also to pierce that leather. So that was a protection for their upper body. Then if you'll notice, he said, also, he said, have your feet shod with the preparation of the gospel of peace. The sandals they wore were very thick sandals, and they wrapped around their ankles. But the interesting thing is that oftentimes those sandals had spikes or like nails about 4 inches long. And the reason for that is when he says here, stand firm, when they put those sandals down, they could stand very firm, very steady. And oftentimes they would stand shoulder to shoulder, shield to shield, very sturdy, and it would be very, very difficult to knock a man off balance like that. Oftentimes when they were fighting, they had a very, very sturdy stand because of that. Likewise, this is sort of gory, but it's the way it happened. They knocked a man down sometime, they'd just step on him. And 4-inch sharp nails like spikes would do great damage. And so every single piece of equipment they had was there for a purpose. And then if you'll notice what he says, not only the sandals, but he said, in addition to all this, taking up the shield of faith. Now that shield that he's referring to here is not one of those little round shields that oftentimes you see on pictures of Roman soldiers. They use those small shields, but the word here for shield is the same word in the Greek for door. And so this shield was a large wooden shield. Sometimes it was surrounded by some form of metal. It was also overlaid with leather, and oftentimes on top of that was metal. This shield was so large that a man could absolutely totally cover his body. He could stand the shield up and hide behind it. Sometime they would stand shoulder to shoulder, shield to shield, and make an absolute total wall. And so when the oncoming enemy were coming with their javelins or whatever, even with their horses, what they would do is right before they got there, they would kneel, bend those shields back, one solid wall, and when the enemy jumped over them, they would simply turn around and they had the enemy in the back. So every single piece was used in a very calculated fashion. The shield of faith, he says, above all, because no matter what else they may have had, a man at least had some vulnerable spots, except that his shield kept him totally covered. And so he says, above all of these, he says, taking the shield of faith, which is able to quench the fiery darts of the missiles. And what he's referring to here is that when they would fire a whole avalanche of arrows, sometimes they would dip them in pitch and then set them on fire. So when that arrow hit, if it hit someone, of course, it'd catch them on fire. Sometimes what they would do, if the shields did not have metal on them, they would soak them good in water so that when the fiery missiles or arrows hit them, of course, it would put out the fire and it would not hurt them. Then if you'll notice, he says, and take the helmet of salvation. Now, probably the most valuable piece of equipment they had was this helmet. And sometimes it was very ornately made. It had, it was soft on the inside. It had flaps often on the sides to protect their cheek and, of course, to protect their head. And you would have to hit a man with an axe, probably, in order to break that helmet. And so it was a very valuable piece that they would never go to war without. And then if you'll notice, he says, take the helmet of salvation and the sword of the Spirit. The sword is the only offensive weapon they had, but it was also a defensive weapon. It was not one of those long swords like you see some swashbucklers using, but these were short swords. And if you'll notice what he says in this passage, he says, verse 12, for our struggle is not against flesh and blood. And the word he uses here for struggle is the same word that they use for wrestler. So we're talking about close hand-to-hand combat. Of course, in those days, they didn't shoot fiery missiles like we do today, but they did shoot fiery missiles with arrows. As we said, they dipped them in pitch, and they would just send a whole avalanche of them, just come raining down upon them. Well, if a man did not have a shield to protect himself, he could be hit in some vulnerable spots, and especially if he turned his back. Because if he turned his back, usually they were not dressed to run from the enemy. And so each piece of equipment for a very definite reason. Now, the sword is one of those short swords, hand-to-hand combat. That was the only offensive weapon that they had, but it was also defensive. Because when a man struck at them, they could shield themselves, not only with the shield, but also to protect themselves and divert the strike of the enemy. So every single piece of equipment was there for a very particular reason, offensive or defensive. And so here's what Paul said. And he knew that his readers understood. He said, you put on the full armor of God because you're fighting daily against principalities and powers, against the rulers of the darkness of this age, invisible, intelligent beings that you and I have to deal with called the devil, his angels, and his demonic powers. And therefore, in order to be prepared to fight against them and to stand against them and to be victorious, we must be dressed properly. And so when he said in this passage, therefore take up the full armor of God, and he gave us these illustrations here, he meant exactly what he said. And I wonder how many people have read this down through the years and have said, they just read right on through that and said, yes, that's Roman armor there. But he didn't say, look at it. He didn't say, read about it. He didn't say, think about it. He said, put it on. Now, if you couldn't put it on, Paul wouldn't have said, put it on. If it was something that you just think about, he'd say, think about this. Or if it was something for us to imagine, he would have said, imagine it. He said, put it on. And secondly, he said, take it up. He says, put it on in order that you may be able to resist in the evil day, and having done everything, to stand firm. Now, let's think about this for a moment. You say, well, how in the world would I put on some kind of armor that's not real? Now, don't say it's not real. It's not visible. It's not material, but it is real. Let me ask you this. Is your salvation real? Can you touch it? Somebody said, almost caught somebody. It is very real, but you cannot touch it. It is not material, and you can't see it. But you know that you are saved by the grace of God. So your salvation is real, but it is not material. The warfare is real, but you can't see it. Now, you and I can see the effects of spiritual warfare as we see many people who are damaged and wounded in the battle. He said, put it on. So how and why put it on? Let's think about it for a moment. If you would just consider this as a possibility, and I challenge you to do it, anything you do for about 3 weeks is a part of you. So I would just challenge you to try this and see what happens in your life. Because I can tell you, it'll make a difference. Let's say that tomorrow morning you awaken and you say, well, I'm going to put on this armor. Well, how are you going to put it on? So let me just give you a suggestion of what to think about and how to think about it in putting it on. And let's start from top to bottom. Lord, I choose to put on the helmet of salvation today in order to protect my thinking. I only want to think your thoughts, Lord. I want to think the things that please you. I want to think about the things that are in keeping with who I am. I do not want any thoughts in my mind or any thoughts to be lodged in my mind that would cause me to sin against you. I want to think properly about myself, who I am in Christ. I want to think properly, Lord, about you. I want to think properly about others. I do not want to be tempted. And therefore, when Satan sends one of his thoughts my way, I just want to thank you that the helmet of salvation will protect my thinking. Now, remember this. The battlefield for your life is not in your feet, nor in your hands. It is in your mind. That is Satan's battlefield. Somebody says, well, it's in my emotions. Now, it may drop down into your emotions, but it's got to get in your mind first. The battlefield for our life is in our mind. That's where Satan does his battle. And that's where he gets a toehold and a foothold and a fortress into our life to defeat us. If he can get us thinking the wrong way, believing one of his deceptions, one of his lies, then he has us. And so, first of all, I put on the helmet of salvation to protect my thinking. Secondly, Lord, I want to thank you that I can put on the breastplate of righteousness to protect my emotions. Lord, I only want to feel what you want me to feel. And the Bible says, guard your affections, for out of your affections are the issues of life. That is, Lord, don't let me respond by my feelings. Let me respond on the basis of who I am in Christ Jesus, on the basis of what I know in my mind, in my relationship to you. Lord, don't allow me to respond simply by my emotions. And one of the reasons that people get in trouble in their spiritual life is they go by their feelings. It doesn't make a difference what God says. They say, well, but let me tell you how I feel. Here's the way I feel. Sometimes we feel good, sometimes we feel bad. Sometimes we feel worthy, sometimes we feel unworthy. Sometimes we feel guilty, sometimes we feel clean and pure. If you go by your feelings, you're going to get defeated. Because I'm telling you, one of Satan's prime objectives is to get us feeling wrongly about ourselves. That is feeling guilty, false guilt. Things that you've asked God to forgive you for in the past, he keeps bringing them up. And if he can get you, listen, feeling down and feeling depressed and feeling bad and feeling unworthy and feeling inadequate and feeling like that you're worth nothing and feeling like that you're nobody, then he has you defeated. Lord, I want to thank you that I can put on the breastplate of righteousness to protect my emotions today. Lord, I want to thank you that I can put on the girdle of truth. First of all, I want to know the truth. Secondly, I want to live by the truth. I want to walk in the truth and I want to share the truth. And in order for me to put on the truth, I've got to be in the Word. Because it is from the Word of God that you and I find the truth. And God wants us meditating on it day and night. That is, we should be in it at least a little bit in the morning and a little bit in the evening. He says, get up in the morning and give him thanks. Go to bed in the evening and thank him for his faithfulness all day long. Lord, I want to put on the girdle of truth. I want to know the truth. I do not want to be deceived. Lord, protect me from Satan's lies. Let me know the truth. I want to pursue the truth. Apply the truths that I know to my life. When I listen to people talk, Lord, I want to be able to sift what they say through the truth that I know. Then I will know if I'm hearing error or if

Not only that, but he says, above all, taking the shield of faith. Lord, I just want to thank you today for the shield of faith. I want to thank you that no matter how many fiery missiles Satan throws at me, how many temptations come my way, no matter how bad, how intense, I want to thank you for the shield of faith, that I can hide behind the faith standing upon the rock of the Lord Jesus Christ. He is our faith. Faith is a gift from him, and he says, above all, taking the shield of faith. It is our faith that makes the difference whether we succeed or fail, or whether we go down in defeat, or whether we are victorious with the enemy. So I want to thank you, Lord, today that I have the shield of faith, and I stand on the basis of who I am in you, and I praise you for it. And then he says, the sword of the Spirit. Lord, I just want to thank you today for the Word of God. And listen, if I'm thankful for the Word of God and I'm wielding the Word of God, that means I'm in the Word, studying the Word, making it a part of my life. He says, taking the sword of the Spirit. That is, using it. How am I going to use it? I'm going to use it to share it with people who need to be saved. And you see, the sword of the Spirit cuts deep, bringing about conviction. The sword of the Spirit penetrates, the Bible says, to the very quick, all the way down to the Spirit, reaching inside of a person, bringing them to the realization of who they are and their need of Jesus Christ. So we use it as an offensive weapon. And then we use it also as a defensive weapon. Lord, I want to thank you that if I'm attacked today, that I'll just use the sword. I'll go to the promises of the Word of God. I'll just be reminded what you said. And so, Lord, today I want to thank you that I am dressed for the battle. I am dressed for the battle today, and before my feet hit the ground, God, I thank you that I am dressed for whatever you send my way. Now, how did you put it on? You put it on by faith. You say, how do I know I have it on? When you say, Lord, I choose today to put on the helmet of salvation, God honors that commitment. The breastplate of righteousness, he honors it as you put it on. And you can put it on. Now, somebody gave me several years ago, when I'd preached the message on this about 6 years ago, someone gave me a picture of a soldier dressed in this armor. So I kept trying to think, well, where should I put that? So I placed that right beside the shower. So when I walk out, I'm reminded I see this man all dressed up in the armor of God. But after a while, I realized the best time to put it on is before you get out of bed. Because sometimes you get attacked real quick, right? I mean, you don't even have to get out of the house before you get attacked. I mean, the devil knows how to attack you. You're standing there getting dressed and shaving or primping or whatever you're doing, and you realize that you're going to work, and you've got somebody there who just absolutely cannot stand you. They can't stand Christians. They abhor you every time they see you. They want to call you some name or gossip about you. Listen, you can get in the flesh and get defeated by the devil before you ever get out of the house. The best time to put it on is before you ever get out of the bed. You don't think it'll make a difference? Try it. Just try it. It will make a difference. Because what you've done is this. Think about what you've done. You have thought through your whole Christian life. My thinking, my feeling, the truth, what I believe, my message today, my mission today, my goal today to be a peacemaker, to share. My faith in the Lord Jesus Christ, the Word of God, there it is all wrapped up together. And so the Apostle Paul says, if you want to be dressed for what you're going to face, you got to do more than put on a suit or a dress. There is a whole different wardrobe here, battle fatigues, because you and I go into battle. Now, where do we get defeated? We get defeated when we start thinking what we have no business thinking. That is the beginning of our defeat. And you see, what happens is this. We get to feeling and imagining and fantasizing all the rest. And then if we don't deal with it, it gets into our will. And we make a choice and we make the wrong choice. Helmet of salvation protects me right up front in thinking the right thing. And here's what you're doing. You are affirming what God said. You are expressing faith in God. You are trusting him that if you put on the armor, he's going to protect you. And here's what you'll discover. Things that would normally slip up on your blind side, when you start putting on the armor, you can see it coming. You think, ah, seen that before. I've heard that one before. You can see it coming. Whereas oftentimes, it gets up on our blind side, and before we know it, we're defeated. We have thought or said or participated.

0: participated in, our conduct is not what it should be. He says, put on the full armor of God. That is every piece of it. If you leave off the helmet, you know what's going to happen. The breastplate, you know what's going to happen. Leave off the girdle of truth, sandals of peace, lay the sword down, forget the shield, and you've had it. He says, if you want to go to battle and you want to win the battle, you go dressed. Now, being dressed is not sufficient. Go back, if you will, now to that sixth chapter again, and notice what he says. He says, verse 10, finally be strong in the Lord, in the strength of his might. Put on the full armor of God, that you may be able to stand firm against the schemes of the devil. Then notice down again in verse 13, therefore take up the full armor of God, that you may be able to resist in the evil day, and having done everything, to stand firm. Stand firm, therefore. Isn't it interesting that he says again, if you'll notice, he says in verse 11, stand firm. In verse 13, stand firm. In verse 14, stand firm. What in the world does he mean by standing firm? Well, what he's saying here is, not only must I be dressed for the battle, but he says, I must take my stand. That is, I have a position. Now, when men go to battle who are in the infantry, they have a position. And so, when you and I dress in our battle uniform, we have a position. And you ask the question, well, what is that position? Well, our position in this whole book, in fact, the whole book of Ephesians, Paul's theme of this whole book is in Christ. Now, I want you to remember this. I say a lot of things to you that probably go over a lot of people's heads. Not because they're intellectual, but because they just haven't registered. So I want this one to register. Are you listening? Say amen.
1: Amen.
0: In Christ. Say that. In Christ. One more time. In Christ, one more time, in Christ. That is your spiritual position. Because the Bible says that when you were saved, God the Father did what? He placed you into Christ like a branch that has been grafted to a vine. You have become a part of the vine. The sap that runs in the vine runs in the branch. The Holy Spirit in the life of Christ is now in your life, and you and I are one with Christ. We are in Him. And He is in us so that we are one with Him. And He could not have used a more beautiful way of describing that sense of oneness as of grafting a branch onto a vine, and the two become one, and the sap in the vine runs in the branch into the stem, into the grapes, producing fruit. You and I in Christ, that is our spiritual position. And because we're in Him and He's in us, we are eternally secure. He says, now take your position. When he says, take your position, notice he said in verse 10. He said that position is what? That position is in Christ, and that position makes it possible for us to affirm our strength. Look in verse 10. Finally, be strong where? Be strong how? In the Lord. And what is he saying when he says here to be strong in the Lord and taking our stand? He's talking about depending upon Him. So think about that Roman soldier for a moment. His long cleat-like sandals all entrenched. He says, now stand firm. That is, get a good, solid stand. Stand firm. When he says stand firm in that evil day, what he's saying is, don't even think about running. Don't even think about trying to escape. Don't even think about trying to give up. Don't even think about surrender. He says, stand firm. Your strength is in the Lord. That is what you and I are depending upon when we are facing those demonic forces that come in all kinds of fashions. What we're depending upon is not our ability, nor our strength. We're depending upon the strength that is ours because of our position in Christ. Jesus Christ, who's living on the inside of you, is releasing in you the supernatural resurrection power. Listen to this. The same resurrection power that raised Jesus from the dead is the same resurrection power that's going to raise you and me from the dead, and the same resurrection power that is indwelling us this very moment, enabling us to face any single solitary foe and be victorious because it is His power. So when he says, be strong in the Lord, he's talking about the power of God within us. Look, if you will, in Ephesians, go in the same book in verse 19. And Paul says several things here about that power that works in us. He says in verse 19, he says, I'm praying some things about you. And he says, one of the things I'm praying for is, that you may know what is, verse 19, what is the surpassing greatness of His power toward us who believe. These are according with the working of the strength of His might. That is, God's power is within us. And then if you look in chapter 3 and verse 20, he says, now to Him who is able to do exceedingly abundantly beyond all that we ask or think. Now look at this. According to the power that works where? Within us. And so when you and I come to this whole idea of facing our enemy, Satan and all of his demonic powers, he says we're to take our stand, take our position. And what he's saying is simply this. Remember, you are not to depend upon yourself. That your strength is the strength of God. Now listen carefully. That's why we don't have to say, oh, the devil is so strong and I just can't overcome it. Right. That's why the power of God is within you. And you see, that's why we take the shield of faith and listen to this. We respond to our circumstances by faith in what God said, that there is within us enough supernatural power available to us that we can say, I choose to resist that. I choose death to that. I choose no to that. I'll have no part of that. And the Spirit of God responds and we have the victory. The Spirit of God will drive off the forces of evil. But if we go, listen, if we face the devil thinking, well, I can handle that. Friend, there never has been a man or woman on the face of this earth who could handle the devil except Christ. Amen. Everybody who ever has tried has been defeated. That's why he says not to be strong in your armor. Don't depend upon that. He says be strong in the Lord, and he says in the strength of his might. Now, notice what he says when he says stand firm. Stand firm against the schemes, all of these things that the devil is trying to do. Now, somebody says, well, he doesn't say attack. So what I guess he means is we just sort of say, okay, just come on, devil. We're just going to be passive and just let you do what you want to because you can't hurt us. God's protecting us. Oh, no. There's not a passive word in that verse. When he says take a firm stand, that doesn't mean that we just sit back and let the devil do his thing. We take a firm stand as we go about our life every day. Listen, God has put you in your business, in your vocation, in your schooling, in your home to do what? To make an impact, to bear a witness, to serve the living God, to share your testimony. And he knows that when you and I get up in the morning, we head out onto a battlefield. Satan is going to be there with all of his demonic forces to defeat us in every way. So when we talk about taking a firm stand, that doesn't mean some passive, well, I'm in Christ and I'm just letting God do it all. I'm here to tell you, my friend, God isn't going to do what he's commanded me to do. He's not going to witness for me. He's not going to preach for me. We trust he witnesses through us and preaches through us and teaches through us and shares through us. He's not going to do it for us. And so the whole battle idea here is not that we just passively just do nothing, but we take a firm stand. And listen, the kingdom of God and the kingdom of the devil are on a collision course, and ultimately, one of these days, the kingdom of Satan is going to be absolutely annihilated. But until it is, you're not in the battle. And we run up against all kind of forces every day. And those evil forces come from different aspects of life. He says, stand firm. That is, don't think about running. Don't think about leaving the battle. Don't give up. Don't say, well, you know, it's just too much for me. Sure, it's too much for us. Listen, a man standing on the battlefield and here comes a big tank. Gun pointed right at him. He says, man, that's too much for me. No way. But if he pulls out the right weapon, all he has to do is aim it and fire it. It's all over for the tank. My friend, you and I are to never get up and say, oh, God, I'm so tempted and I'm so tried. I know I'm going down in defeat today. You know what you did? You just took off your arm and laid it down. It is amazing how we are defeated by our own tongue. Amen. Oh, God, I can't do it. You send a message to your mind. Defeat is on its way. God, temptation's too much for me. You just send a message. I'm going down in defeat. Now, Satan can't read your mind, but he can surely hear what you say. Amen. That's why we need to be careful what we say. He says we're snared by our own tongue. And if you get up in the morning, I feel terrible, I feel awful, I don't feel I can handle it today, and you go on with all that kind of stuff, the demonic powers are saying, whoopee, we got him today. Because you step out on the battlefield, and what happens? You're not dressed. Lay down the shield. Lay down the breastplate. Listen, you can have the armor on. You can have the helmet on. You can have everything else on. You leave off the breastplate and let your emotions get the best of you, and you're sunk. You're going to be wounded. And my friend, the battlefield is scattered. In fact, it's full of saints who've been injured, who've been hurt, who've been damaged, who've been greatly wounded, because they don't know how to deal with life. And they don't know how to deal with their emotions. They don't know how to deal with the enemy. And you see, some things we say, well, man, this is just physical. It may be physical now, but it began with a spiritual problem. I'm not saying that all physical things are spiritual, but a lot of them are. And when we give in to sin and disobedience to God, ultimately it'll take its toll in our life. And this is why he says in this passage that you and I are to take a stand. Now, let me give an example personally in my own life. And I discovered this several years ago after an awful lot of heartache and an awful lot of defeat. And that is that sometimes during the week, I would go through some weeks, and I mean the devil would try me with everything he's got. He'd fire avalanches. I mean, he would just fire them all week long. And on Saturday, I'd think, God, I just don't know that I can even show up tomorrow morning. I mean, he would just absolutely torment me. I'd walk in here on Sunday morning, and the power of God just come upon me, and the Spirit of God working, people streaming down the aisles, and I'd go back to the study and think, God, what in the world happened? I'm telling you. Listen, you'll never catch me taking credit. I'm going to tell you why. Nobody knows like I know that it has to be all God. All of Him. It cannot be of man. So then I began to learn after a while, Lord, the worse the devil works on me all week long, hallelujah. Because I know come Sunday you're going to bless me and you're going to bless everybody else. Well, if you think about it, if Satan knows that something good's coming, what is he going to do? He's going to intensify the battle. He's going to increase the pressure. He's going to avalanche you with everything possible. Now, a satanic attack, if I may name it that, a satanic attack is an intense spiritual attack from Satan and his demonic powers about something or some area in your life where it is intensely painful to resist him. And he says we ought to resist the devil. And he says we're to resist him in faith. And the idea of, oh, God, I can't, and it's too much for me. Listen, it may be too much for you and me, but it's not too much for God. He said, be strong in the Lord, in your position. Your position is that you're in Him, and nothing can get to us unless God allows it. Nothing can touch us unless God allows it. And therefore, sometimes, if you'll notice, He says, stand firm. And He says, stand firm against the schemes of the devil. And he says in verse 13, resist in the evil day. Now, what he's really saying in the evil day is this, that sometime it's going to become intense. Sometimes you think, God, I just can't handle it. God, I just can't take any more. He says, stand firm. Stand how? Stand firm on the rock of Christ. Stand firm in your faith. Don't look around. Don't go by your feelings. But remember who you are. You are a child of God. You've been sealed by the Holy Spirit. Your name has been written in the Lamb's Book of Life. The Spirit of God is working in you. Jesus Christ is living within you. You have the power of God flowing through you. And every single one of us can stand if we choose to stand. We do not have to give up. Amen. Giving up is yielding to the devil's lie. It is being deceived. Satan says you can't. He gives you 1,000 reasons why you're going to be defeated and something's not going to work. Remember where that comes from. It comes from the pit. It doesn't come from God. How can God ever tell you to give up when He is living on the inside of you as your defense and your offense? But if I don't know that I'm in a battle, and if I'm not properly dressed and I don't take my stand as a child of God, listen, this is why I've spent so much time talking about who you are in Christ. who you are in Christ. You're a child of God. You were an enemy, but now you're a child of God. You are an heir of the blessings of the Lord Jesus Christ, a joint heir with Him. You are now alive and you were once dead. And you and I could just go all the way through the New Testament thinking about and realizing who we are in Christ. And remember this, who Christ is in you, Jesus Christ is your Savior. Jesus Christ is your Lord. Jesus Christ is your life. Jesus Christ is your sufficiency for every single need. And the Bible says that you and I are complete in Him. And if I'm complete in Him, the devil can't do anything unless I allow him to do it. I must choose to cooperate with the devil before he can defeat me as a believer. Now, when you go to work tomorrow morning, listen. You go to school, you be sure you're properly dressed. Now, I'm sure that probably all of us, before we leave home, try to dress the best we can. Everybody doesn't have the same kind of clothes, and that's not important. And that's not the issue. The issue is, am I dressed properly? And spiritually, I'm not dressed properly unless I am suited in the armor. That's what he said. Put it all on and take your stand. And in essence, if I could wrap it up in just a few words, I'd simply say this. Put on the whole armor of God by faith before you get out of bed in the morning. And then affirm. Listen. Confess. Listen. Confession means that you agree with. Confess to the Father. Lord Jesus, I just want to thank you that you're my Savior, my Lord, my life, my sufficiency for all my needs. I'm complete in you. I want to praise you for who I am in you and who you are in me. Yeah. Now, then when Satan fires one up on your blind side, and you have on the girdle of truth, the truth says, hey, I don't have to accept that. Why? Because that doesn't fit who I am. I'm a child of God. That does not fit who I am. And besides that, it can't penetrate the shield of faith. So I just let that go on by. You know what will happen? You'll start gaining victory in areas of your life that have defeated you over and over and over again. And I wonder how many times you have been defeated by the same old sin. And how many times you've had to confess the same thing over and over and over again. If you'll take this simple principle and begin to apply it literally before you get out of the bed in the morning, here's what'll happen. You get too busy one morning, you take off. I guarantee you, something will happen and the Spirit of God reminds you. You didn't get dressed. You weren't dressed properly. You just forgot it. You say, I don't need that for today. I can tell you, my friend, by experience, it makes a difference when you put it on. Are you going to be perfect? No. Because sometimes I think, Lord, I must have laid my helmet somewhere. I can't find the thing. Nobody's perfect. We're going to make mistakes and we're going to fault and fall. We are. But my, what a difference when it's your habit to get dressed up before you leave home in the right fashion. Lord Jesus, we love you and praise you. We bless your name for providing every single thing we need. And we pray the Holy Spirit will write indelibly upon every single heart the truth of this message. That we're to be dressed properly. Clothing that we wear daily and have been wearing is not sufficient. There is spiritual clothing that must cover everything else. We pray, Father, for somebody today who is not saved. Lord, when I think about walking out into this world of demonic powers and satanic influences, and to be unsaved is to walk out in a war when the bombs are dropping everywhere and the missiles are being fired and they're exploding all around us, no way not to get hit. I pray in Jesus' name for somebody to give their life to you and to recognize what a tremendous difference it makes when Christ becomes our Savior. I pray, Father, for many believers who've suffered one defeat after the other. Lord, would you grant them the wisdom to practice this principle of dressing properly and taking the proper stand, affirming what you said is true about us, because it is true. Lord, we want victory because we want to be righteous people in our conduct, in our conversation, in our character, as well as being clothed in the righteousness of Christ. You said a good soldier is not going to entangle himself with the world in such a fashion that he's no longer a good soldier. And Lord, you do not have soldiers sitting on the sideline while the battle is going on, handcuffed by the enemy, being in bondage by the enemy, imprisoned by the enemy when there's a war going on and people are dying and lost. And Father, it may be that some need to be liberated by the confession and repentance of sin and a fresh new surrender of their life to you, getting off the sidelines, getting the handcuffs off, getting out of prison, and getting back into the work and the stream of the kingdom of God. We love you and praise you and ask this in Jesus' name. Amen.
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0: God has a plan for your life. He has a purpose for your life. He has a will for your life. He's made choices for your life. And He has chosen to come in the person of Jesus Christ and to live in us and through us the life that He has if we will seek Him, as He says, call upon Him, seek Him with all of our heart. He says, we'll find Him. You know why we'll find Him? Not because we're good enough to find Him, but because He reveals Himself to us. And when Almighty God says, I have plans for you, that ought to excite us. If He has a plan for us and He says it so clearly, then we certainly ought to seek to know what the plan is.
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0: When nations war against each other, the sure evidence that someone has had a victory is that someone else surrenders unconditionally. Until there is an unconditional surrender, one of those nations is still a threat. An unconditional surrender means that they give up, they yield possession of, with no restrictions, no conditions. It is an unconditional surrender. As long as a nation has restrictions, as long as they have conditions to the surrender, there is still the possibility of the threat of a continuous war. When you and I trusted the Lord Jesus Christ as our personal Savior, that wasn't the end. That wasn't even His goal. His goal is that you and I would live unconditionally, surrender to Him every day of our life. Usually when we think of an unconditional surrender, the first thing that we think about is, oh my goodness, God, what am I going to have to give up now? That is always the way Satan operates. He turns a wonderful opportunity into some negative attitude and cheats us out of a powerful blessing from God. An unconditional surrender to Jesus Christ is not a negative attitude. It is not something that you necessarily have to give up. It may be that you open the door to receive something you've wanted all along, to receive God's very, very best in your life. So before you decide that an unconditional surrender is going to threaten your security, maybe what you ought to do is just ask yourself the question, Lord, do you want to say something to me today? And I would just like to challenge you to listen, drop your guard, lay down all of your defenses, and then be willing to deal with any issue that God brings to mind. Now, He's going to bring something in most people's lives. When He does, watch out, because Satan's going to say, oh, I wouldn't pay any attention to that. That's not significant. Don't worry about it. Let's get on to something big. That's His way of cheating you out of God's very best. Of all the verses in the Bible that best describe and probably the best wording of an absolute, complete, unconditional surrender is found in 1 Kings chapter 20. And we're not going to take all of the chapter because I just want to major on one verse in this particular passage. But I want us to read the first four verses and hear two nations warring against each other. One of them is a combination, a whole group of kings and nations. Chapter 20 of 1 Kings in verse 1 says, "Now Ben-Hadad, king of Aram, gathered all his army, and there were 32 kings with him, and horses and chariots. And he went up and besieged Samaria and fought against it. Then he sent messengers to the city to Ahab, king of Israel, and said to him, 'Thus says Ben-Hadad, your silver and your gold are mine. Your most beautiful wives and children are also mine.' And the king of Israel answered and said, 'It is according to your word, my king, O Lord, my king. I am yours and all that I have.'" Listen to that. "It is according to your word, my Lord, O king. I am yours and all that I have." Have you ever said to Jesus Christ, "According to thy word, O Lord, my king, all that I am and all that I have is yours"? An unconditional surrender of your life to Jesus Christ means that you are willing to surrender control, to yield control, to lay down control of yourself and everything that relates to you and turn it all over to Jesus Christ. Have you ever done that? You see, many people who are saved say, "Well, you know, I did that when I was saved. Well, tell me about it." Well, you know, I trusted Jesus Christ as my personal Savior, and I just said, "Lord, here am I." And yet somehow that same person has gone through life while they are partially surrendered to Him. That is, they have surrendered many things to Him, have oftentimes withheld just a little something over here for themselves. Unconditional surrender means there are no restrictions. There's withholding of nothing, but absolute, total yielding of everything to the control of Jesus Christ. And churches today are filled with people who are saved, but who are not surrendered. They are wondering why God does not use them more. They're wondering why God does not bless them more. They're wondering why the joy of the Christian life is not there. They're wondering when they try to serve the Lord, the power of the Holy Spirit is not upon them. The primary reason is, they are not unconditionally surrendered. They are conditionally surrendered. Yes, I'm willing to give up. I'm willing to surrender. I'm willing to yield. What? All of this over here. But there are a few things in life that I don't really think are significant. I don't think really God really cares about this, and God doesn't care about that. It is those things that keep coming up when you begin to pray. And God says, "What about this relationship? And what about these finances? And what about this person on your job? And what about this attitude? And what about..." And on it goes. It could be one or many, many things. An unconditional surrender means that I'm willing to deal with anything and everything God brings to mind, and I'm willing to say yes to Him, and I do not attempt to barter or bargain or condition of God. Many people's prayers have a lot more barter in it than they realize. Now, God, I'm willing to do whatever you say to do. Now, Lord, if you'll do thus and so, here's what I'm willing to do. Lord, if you'll heal me, here's what I will do. If you won't let me lose my job, God, here's what I'll do. If you'll keep me from losing my house and my car, I promise you, beginning next Sunday, I'll start tithing. All of that is bartering with God. Conditional surrender. The truth is that because of who God is, He has the right and the privilege and the sovereign position to require of us the unconditional surrender of our life and all that we have to Him, whether He ever does anything or not. But somehow along the way, we've learned to bargain with Him and barter with Him and say, "Well, Lord, if you'll do this, I'll do thus and so. And if you'll do this, here's what I will do." That's not unconditional surrender. That is bargaining and negotiating with God. Listen, how does a saint who was once a sinner, lost in sin, condemned by their sin, bargain and negotiate the will of God? I have no right to negotiate the will of God. I have no right and no position to say, "Now, Lord, I'm willing to be obedient to you if you'll do thus and so." And yet all of us have done that at times and didn't even realize that's what we were doing. Let me ask you, what basis and what ground do we have for negotiation? We were lost, absolutely condemned by our own sin. We're absolutely helpless to do anything for ourselves. And God in His grace reached down and forgave us of our sin, wrote our name in the Lamb's Book of Life, and is in us, living on the inside of us every day to sustain us and to take us home to heaven one of these days and to live through us His life every day. I have absolutely no grounds for negotiating with God about His will. And in this particular passage, two bad kings are talking with each other, but the one who has called you and me to unconditional surrender is God, our Creator, our Savior, our Lord, our Sustainer in life. And the one who always, with no exception, every single decision that God has ever made in your behalf and my behalf, He made for our good every single time. Why do I want to negotiate with a God who's already looking out for my best interest? Whose every single decision that related to me was always for my good? Why would I want to negotiate my will and my purposes and my desires? Well, that's the old flesh. That is, that's the old selfish streak within us that regardless of who He is and the fact that we know who He is, we still want to barter with Him. And so when we say unconditional surrender, that means I don't draw any lines and say, God, I'm willing to do thus and so up to this point, but I'll just not cross that line. Lord, I'm willing to do thus and so if You'll do this. No, unconditional surrender says, I lay it all down. God, if You don't ever do anything, I'm willing to be obedient. I surrender it all to You. I relinquish control of my life. Now listen to me carefully. And we men are far, far worse at this than the women. The last thing any man wants to do is give up control. We don't want to give up control. We don't want to give up control in our family. We don't want to give up control where we work. We just don't want to give up control. We like a little bit of control. But the unconditional surrender of a person to Jesus Christ means I am willing, I choose by an act of my will to give up control. How much control? 90%? 100% control, which makes me absolutely, totally, completely available to the will of God, whatever, whenever, and wherever. That's what obedience is all about. And if you'll think about in the Scriptures, why in the world, what would be God's purpose for requiring us to give up absolute control and total surrender? What would be His purpose? Well, first of all, He's looking out for our best interest. Secondly, He wants to use you. And you see, there's so many people who go to church who say, well, you know, God can use him, He can use her. But how in the world could God use me? Why don't you find out? Listen, as long as you sit or as long as you ask yourself the question, how could God ever use me? Stop asking Him how and give Him the privilege of doing it. And one of the reasons He requires absolute and total unconditional surrender is because He wants to use us His way. He wants to accomplish His purpose. He wants to glorify Himself. He wants to make a contribution to His whole body through you. God's great purpose for requiring absolute and total unconditional surrender, His purposes are far higher than my purposes for wanting my way. So when we think about the whole idea of an unconditional surrender to Him, you'll notice in this passage what happened. That they talked about it, and so Ahab said in verse 4, it is according to your word, my Lord, O king, I am yours and all that I have. Now listen to this. Listen to what Ben-Hadad asked for. He says, I want your silver and your gold. He says, I want your most beautiful wives. I don't want those gals who may be second, third down the road. He says, I want the most beautiful women you have, and besides that, I want your children. Now watch this. Did he not hit Ahab right where Ahab's most precious possessions gripped him most? I want your silver and your gold. That's all your financial security. Then I want your wives and your children. He had nothing left. What did he have left? When his family was gone, and his physical material security was gone, he had nothing left. Is it any wonder that he said to the messengers of Ben-Hadad, you go tell him it's all his. Then when he got together with his elders, the scripture says they made another decision. Look, if you will, because this is the kind of decision a lot of us have made in life at times. Look in verse 9. So he said to the messengers of Ben-Hadad, tell my lord the king, all that you sent for to your servant at the first I will do, but this thing I cannot do. I wonder how many of us have ever said that to the Lord Jesus Christ. Lord, I'm willing to give up my job. Lord, I'm willing to make less money. But God, to preach the gospel, no way. To go to the mission field, I just can't do it. Lord, I cannot afford to tithe. Can you imagine telling God you can't afford to obey Him? It is amazing how we rationalize. And we listen, by the time we get through coloring it up and painting it up, it looks so good, you think it convinced God. It doesn't convince Him. Listen, disobedience never persuades God. And I can never accomplish the will of God by being disobedient to Him. And He, listen, He will never require of me an act of disobedience in order to accomplish His will. And there are many people who genuinely think, I'm surrendered. Whatever you want, God. And as long as God's not dealing with some issue, it's really easy to say, I'm totally surrendered. But when I'm willing for God to really search my heart and He brings up something, then the question is, am I unconditionally surrendered or am I holding on to some things that I want in life? So let's look at this just for a moment. This is a personal requirement. Unconditional surrender is the requirement of God for every single follower of Christ. When He said to those apostles, He said, follow me and I'll make you fishers of men. Finally, to become a follower of Jesus, they had to lay down the nets. And the Bible says to lay down the nets, got out of the boat and walked away and left them. Here's what we want to do. We say, Lord Jesus, You got me. Where do You want me to go? As long as I can hold on to home base. Unconditional surrender says, I give up all control. I surrender all my rights. I recognize that Jesus Christ has the right, the position, the sovereign power to require of me anything He chooses, and it's all right. But here's the problem. This is where the rub comes, because sometimes when we respond, we're sort of like old Ben-Hadad, and sometimes we say it with our lips, but we don't mean it, and so we begin to protest. And there's some reasons that we really don't want to unconditionally surrender. Number one is fear. And here's how Satan works on us. Oh, if I were to offer unconditional surrender, what in the world would you make me do? And here's what Satan does. Satan says, if you surrender yourself unconditionally to Him, I'll tell you what He's going to do. If you're single, He's going to send you to the jungles to be a missionary, and you'll never be married. He says to a person of wealth, you surrender everything to Jesus Christ and He's going to wipe you out financially. And so on and on and on it goes of Satan's lies. The only problem is we believe them. And we deliberately, willfully disobey God and rationalize it on the basis, well, you know, nobody's perfect and everybody has a little something. And then here's what we do. Now, not only do we rationalize it, but we go over here and in the area that, 95% totally surrendered. To make up for the other 5%, we begin to get busy for God. We're willing to teach, we're willing to sing in the choir, we're willing to do this, we're willing to preach, you name it. We'll do anything in order to hold on to 5%. We'll be good, God. Oh, listen, Lord, I'm going to be better than I've ever been, Lord. I'm going to church 3 times every week. I'm going to tithe my income. God, I'll teach Sunday school, sing in the choir, usher, you name it. But God, I can't give up this relationship. That's not unconditional surrender. Do you realize that you can't ever do enough work to be fully, totally, unconditionally surrendered to God? It has nothing to do with work. It has to do with my attitude and my spirit. Unconditional surrender leaves me no control. Now, let's face it. One of the reasons we fear is because it is a fearful thing to give up control. It's fearful to say, you mean God, I don't have, you mean I can't call any of the plays? No plays. Lord, I mean, you mean none. Unconditional surrender means I transfer possession of spirit, soul, and body to Christ, and I don't have any say-so in it. Now, it's not acquiescence to everything coming and going. I'm going to explain that. But first of all, it is fear of what God may require. But secondly, it's fear of failure. Oh, but if I were to unconditionally surrender my life to Christ, then suppose I fail. Join the club. We all have failed at times. The third thing we're afraid of, we're afraid of criticism. Because we don't know exactly what unconditional surrender may require of us, we fear what other people think and what they say. Now think about this. You and I know this is absolutely ridiculous, but we do it. We had rather have the approval of our friends, some of whom are probably not very good friends anyway. We had rather have the approval of our friends than the approval of God. Now, we don't verbalize that. That's really what we say. Oh, Lord, I want to please you above everybody. The truth is we want to please them. So we are afraid of what other people will think. So number one, one of the primary reasons that we protest unconditional surrender is that we're afraid. A second reason is that we're just plumb selfish. We're just selfish. We want our way. God, you can have 95% of it, but God, after all, listen, I am human. He knows all about it. Part of the problem is that we're selfish. We like sort of having our way. We like our plans and our dreams and our schedule, and we like our things. Another problem is just plain old pride. Just pride. Now, Lord, I know exactly what you're asking me to do. I believe you. That's absolutely right. But now, Lord, I think the timing could be a little bit better if it were done over here and in this way. And what we're saying is we really believe somehow we act as if we know better for ourselves than God does. We know in our heart that we don't have the wisdom God has. Whatever God tells us to do is for our own good, no exception. But you see, if I'm afraid and I'm selfish and I have a streak of pride in me that I just somehow, I really think that there's some things I know a little bit better about, then I'm not going to be fully surrendered. And the fourth thing is just pure rebellion. And ultimately, that's what it is. When I know that God says, lay it down, I say, God, here's 99% of it, and I know you want that, there it is, and I'm going to get over here, I'm going to work extra hard, and what I'm going to try to do is to atone for what I didn't give him. Has God already brought something to your mind, even early in this message, and you're sitting there thinking, oh my goodness, here we go again. It's so like the windshield wipers. I don't care what you do, man. They just keep flopping back and forth. You just can't get away. If it's pouring down rain, they just keep coming back and forth. And every time you get on to pray, here it comes. And it may not be anything particular bad. Listen, God doesn't just go after evil wickedness. He goes after anything that will hinder His best in your life and my life. He's coming after it. The unconditional surrender says, no matter what I want, God, it's yours. I agree that's painful sometimes, very painful. I can think in my own life of three of the most difficult times that I had to face up to something in my life that I didn't particularly want to face up to. I didn't want to surrender. I didn't want to yield. I did just what I have said other people do. Man, I'd work three times as hard over here to get God to forget this over here. But He'd never forget it. I remember on one occasion, one night, I started praying about 11 o'clock in the evening, and I knew what was coming. And you know, you can see it coming down the track. Here it comes, the Holy Spirit. I mean, it's like a locomotive. You know you've got to deal with it, and you don't want to deal with it. And you try not to deal with it, and you explain it away, and you rationalize, and you get your scripture, and you do all these things trying to escape. It just keeps coming. It's like the waves. You stand on the seashore all you want to and say, stop, stop, stop, stop, stop. They're coming anyway. When God comes after something in our life, He's coming after it. And I remember I prayed from about 11 o'clock till about 2 something in the morning. It took me 3 hours to finally say, and I remember then, I didn't like it. I was weeping, crying out to God. I didn't like it. I didn't want to do it. I didn't agree with it. I knew it was right, but I still didn't want to do it. And finally I said, okay. You say, well, didn't you feel better? No, I felt worse. Because listen, making an unconditional surrender of your life to Jesus Christ doesn't mean that you're going to get all bubbly inside and you're going to feel absolutely fantastic and you're going to feel free and everything's going to get absolutely wonderful. No, I'm going to tell you, that was such a dramatic moment in my life. For about 5 days, I was in a state of shock, trying to think, now how am I going to operate, Lord, like this? What am I to do now? It took me about 5 days to settle down and realize that God had everything under control. I remember when I came to Atlanta, that's one time in my life that I rebelled against God. I gave him 1,000 reasons why I didn't want to come, why I shouldn't come, why I couldn't come. Didn't want to leave going any further north than the state line of Florida. So I didn't want to come. And I gave him a lot of reasons for not doing so. Some of them were theological. Boy, that was impressive. You know what? He ignored every single excuse I gave him. And to show you how absolutely committed I was all the way up the road, my kids will tell you, I griped and complained all the way from Bartow, Florida to Atlanta, Georgia. Oh, I surrendered. Not really. I gave in. But unconditional surrender? Mm-mm. And the reason I know I didn't unconditionally surrender, I conditionally surrendered. Now, God, I'm going to do it, but I don't like it. And if I had unconditionally surrendered, my attitude would not have been what it was when I first got here. You see, if I unconditionally surrender, I'm going to lay it down. And it may hurt, and it may be painful, and I might have to give up, walk away from something, somebody, some experience, some wonderful privilege. If God says walk away, you have to walk away. If God says lay it down, you have to lay it down. If God says break it off, then you have to break it off. And here's what will happen. Listen carefully. Until you do, you will quarrel with God continuously. You'll quarrel with Him verbally in your prayers. And you'll quarrel with Him on the inside, down on your insides. You'll be quarreling with God. And that's what creates ulcers and a whole lot of other things. Quarreling with God on the inside that you don't even verbalize. I'm not going to tell you it's easy to make a full surrender of your life to Him, to tell Him, Lord, whatever you want is what I want. It's painful. It's difficult. It's hard sometimes. And even after you do it, it's difficult and painful. And sometimes it demands a sacrifice to unconditionally tell Him, unconditionally just lay it, give it all to Him. Because we naturally have our wills and our wants and our desires and our plans. There's nothing wrong with that. As long as they fit into God's will and God's plan, which is always best. But there'll be times when He will require of us something that we do not want to give up. Now, I want you to think about this before we talk about how to do it. I want you to think about a fourfold promise that belongs to every single one of us. And please listen carefully. And please, my friend, be honest with yourself for just a few moments. Just be honest for a few moments. It'll be a little tough. But be honest, because I don't know what it is that God's put His finger on in your life and He's waiting for you to unconditionally surrender, but you've not done it yet. And you've explained it away and you're sitting here or you may be listening and you already know what it is. You know what, every time I've ever told God I couldn't do something, that's what I hear. Yes, you can. Yes, you can. And sure enough, you know what I discovered? Yes, I could. Every single time. Anything God tells us to do, yes, we can. I don't know what it is that God's put His finger on, but I do know this. Yes, you can. Now listen carefully, because here's what I want you to weigh something. I want you to think for just a moment. Think about what you've been thinking about, and let's put that in this hand. Whatever the 1, 2, 3, 4, 5, 10, or whatever it might be, the things God has brought to your mind that you really have never really truly yielded to Him. You still have a grip on it. In other words, you're still sort of having your way. You're having to work at having your way, but you're still having your way. And you're having to reason and rationalize and pray over it often, but you're still having your way about it. That's in this hand. Now let's put in this hand. Here's what you have to balance that off with. Listen to how Paul said it. He said in Romans chapter 12, I beseech you, brethren, by the mercies of God, that you present your bodies a living sacrifice, holy and acceptable unto Him. Now, before we load up this hand, Let's think about this. When a person made a sacrifice in the Old Testament, let's say that I was confessing my sins and I bring my spotless, unblemished lamb to the priest and we put it on the altar and put my hand on it and he cuts his throat, drains the blood, and finally consumes it in flames. Once I lay my sacrifice on the altar, I don't have any more control. I've delivered it to the priest. He has absolute control, and the flames are going to consume it. Now, you know what God is requiring of you and me? You see, here's how we want to escape. We say, well, Lord, I just lay it on the altar, Jesus. God, I just put it on the altar. Lord, put it on the altar. You know what God wants? Here's what He wants. He wants you and me to get on the altar and say, Lord, here am I. That's what God wants. Listen, I can give Him a whole lot of things, but until I get on the altar, I'm still in control. Now listen, here's what you and I are forfeiting with our little desires over here and our little plans and what we are going to do, none of which is right. None of which is the best, or God wouldn't be dealing with us about it. Here's what we do. With that little thing over here that we're not willing to give up, here's what we're willing to sacrifice. Because here's what God offers. When a person makes an unconditional surrender of their life and all that relates to them to Jesus Christ, no restrictions, draw no lines, no bargaining, no arguments, total surrender, here's what happens. When a person does that, they position themselves for God's maximum blessing. That is, because you have totally surrendered yourself to Him, then He can bless you any way He wants to and as much as He wants to. And there's nothing to keep Him from blessing you. Maximum blessing. The second thing that's in that hand is maximum usefulness. When you are totally, unconditionally surrendered to Christ, there's nothing in your life that keeps you from being used to the maximum of your potential. The third thing that's in that hand is maximum intimate fellowship. When you are unconditionally surrendered to Jesus Christ, there's nothing in your life to keep you from being intimately to the maximum of your potential being related to Jesus Christ. Does that sound pretty good so far? Maximum blessing, maximum usefulness before God, maximum intimate fellowship with Him. And the fourth thing in that hand is maximum power of the Holy Spirit. That is because there's nothing to obstruct the flow of the Spirit of God in your life. The Holy Spirit will flow through your life and work in your life and make an impact through your life that will never be able to happen as long as there is an area of rebellion. Now look at this. Look over here, this puny little thing you've been holding on to. It may be that you have it, that you won't tithe, not that you can't. Won't. We need to get those words right. Can't and won't. There are a lot of things I say I can't. The truth is I won't. Let me ask you a question. Are you carrying on a relationship that's putting static in your relationship to Christ? And every time you get down to pray, you know it's not right? Are you spending God's money on something that brings you some form of pleasure, security, when you know it belongs to God? Are you staying in a job that you have because you want the security of it rather than doing what God wants you to do? Are you telling God week after week after week when you visited this church for 2 or 3 years and you haven't joined yet, and every single Sunday the invitation comes and you say, well, I'm going to, but not now, God. And God says, this morning, Lord, I'm coming. If you don't do what God says do when God says do, it is an act of rebellion. It doesn't make any difference how we color it up. It's rebellion. You mean to tell me? Well, now, when I was saved, I know I was saved, but I've not been baptized, and I just don't think you have to be baptized to go to heaven. Right? But you have to be baptized to be obedient to God, and you have to be baptized to be unconditionally surrendered to God. Or listen, or He would not have said, listen, Jesus was baptized. And in the Great Commission, he said, we're to baptize. Who of we are exceptions to the call of God to give public testimony that we have died to our old way, have been buried in Christ, and risen to walk in newness of life?

disobeying God here? And you think God's answering your prayers? No, He's not. You say, look at all the good things that have happened to me. Do you know why? Read Romans chapter 2. He says, know you not that the goodness of God is for the purpose of leading you to repent of your sins and to get right with God. Listen, one of the expressions of the grace of God is His goodness in order to get our attention, to get us to get right with Him. You cannot live in sophisticated, rationalized, acceptable rebellion toward God and have answered prayer. And this is the reason so many people are having such a difficult time in so many areas of their life. And they wonder, well, God, what in the world's happening? I'll tell you what's happening. Let's go back. In this hand is maximum blessing. But you've said, no, I don't want maximum blessing. I want this. In this hand is maximum usefulness. I don't want maximum usefulness. I prefer this. In this hand is maximum intimate fellowship with the Lord Jesus Christ. I don't want that. I want this relationship. In this hand is the maximum power of the Holy Spirit. I don't want that. I'm going to do it in my energy. Nobody in their right mind, right spiritual mind, is going to make that kind of a choice. But we do it. Listen to me carefully. God knows I love you. Do you know what it's costing the kingdom of God for folks like us to live with a conditioned, restricted commitment to Jesus Christ? It is costing millions of souls. It is costing the kingdom of God billions and billions and billions of dollars that could be used in ministry. It is costing people not to be taught, not to be trained, because too many of God's people had rather sit and explain it away and draw a line and say, this is all I'm going to do. Listen, you cannot deliberately, willfully disobey God over here in one area without it becoming two, without it spilling over into three and over into four and over into five. And that's why it is dangerous to come to church and listen to the truth and willfully, deliberately rationalize your disobedience and walk away. That is dangerous, because what happens is any area that I have a deliberate, willful area of disobedience is going to multiply unless I deal with it. You know what God's looking for? Here's what He's looking for. When He names it, Lord, I surrender. Now, I don't know about you, but there have been some times when I was a little late surrendering and the pressure got so great, I wanted to hold up a bed sheet and say, God, don't miss it. Don't miss it. But just that's because I was unwilling to be obedient to Him when He first brought it up. And God knows how to put the pressure on us. Now, how do you make full surrender? Now, listen, this is so simple. Before I tell you how, let me just say this. You know that that's a pen. My daughter gave me that nice pen about two Christmases ago. And the reason she gave it to me is because she knew that I needed one to write. So this pen writes. That's what it's for. So suppose this pen said, I'm willing to look good, but I'm not willing to write. I'll feel good. I fit your hand well. I'll look good. I'll remain full of ink, but I'm not going to write. You know what I do with this pen? After a while, I just go, whoosh. Except that it has personal value because of who gave it to me. But if it were just a pen, I'd throw it in the garbage. Because that's what you do. I'll give you an example. When you buy a little cheap plastic pen, I dare not name any of them. But when you buy a little cheap plastic pen and finally it's all written out, what do? You toss it in the trash. Why? Because it ceased doing the thing for which it was made. Now, let me ask you a question. Now, listen to me carefully. God knows I want you to get this. Do you realize how patient God has been with all of us all these years, that we have not done what He created us for? And that's to serve Him and to live for Him and to honor Him and to glorify Him by the life that we've lived. You toss plastic pens in the garbage can. God in His grace waits. The only difference is this. There's going to come a time

0: When time runs out, the wedding's over. And some of you are going to live your life. Years and years and years and years of your life are going to go by. And the very thing God created you for, you will never do. Before I tell you how, one last time. Are you willing to give up maximum blessing, maximum usefulness, maximum intimacy, and maximum power? That's your choice. Now, how do I make an unconditional surrender? First of all, number one, I recognize that God has the right to require that of me. No more arguments. Secondly, I make a deliberate, willful decision and say to Him, however you want to say it, Lord Jesus, I surrender all control of my life to You, body, soul, and spirit, and everything that relates to me, in order that You may have Your way in my life with no exceptions, no conditions, no restrictions, period. No bargaining. The third thing that I do is that I cease all quarreling with God. We quarrel about what we don't want to yield. All the quarreling's over. No more arguments with God. Yes, Lord. Yes. I cease all quarreling. All the quarreling's over. No bargaining, no quarreling. The next thing I do is to be willing to receive what He wants to give me. Now look at this. Surrender, unconditional surrender, isn't just giving up. It is being willing to receive everything He wants me to have. It may be that He wants to bless you financially. Are you willing to receive that? It may be a wonderful privilege that He wants to grant to you. Are you willing to receive that? It may be a position of authority that will demand of you and require discipline of you in order to accomplish it. Are you willing to receive that? Now listen to this one. It may be that He wants to give you love. He wants you to experience love. He wants you to feel love. He wants you to know love. Are you willing to receive that? You say, what's that got to do with unconditional surrender? I'll tell you exactly what it has to do with it. Until I am willing to deal with old, dirty, nasty, sinful, selfish self, I cannot love, nor feel, nor experience true, genuine, free, flowing love. And the reason some people can't love, they can't receive it. Because they got so much garbage in their life, and they're holding on to garbage and missing the blessing and the intimacy and the power and the usefulness over here. You see, if I really want to be able to love, develop my intimacy with Jesus Christ, and it enables me and increases my capacity to love. But I may have to give up, surrender, choose death to some attitudes, anger, bitterness, resentment, hostilities that I've hung on to over here because I've been mistreated in the past. Am I willing to give up the ugly, awful, painful, agonizing feelings of anger and hostility in order to receive God's wonderful, indescribable love? I must be willing to receive what He has for me, the fullness of the Spirit. Next, I must be willing to accept my unconditional surrender by faith. Lord, I choose to do it as an act of my will. I thank You that it's done. No feelings. No feelings are guaranteed. You may be joyful or you may feel pain. Forget the feelings. All of those things are essential if I am to be truly, totally surrendered. And then the last thing is, I will do these in absolute dependence upon the Holy Spirit because I cannot do it myself. Friend, there'll be some things that you may have to deal with that only by the power of the Holy Spirit can you deal with them. Now, let me remind you of two things quickly. Number one, while there is an initial absolute, unconditional surrender of your life to Jesus Christ. At some point in your life where you say, Lord, this is it. There will be times throughout your life where you will again have to unconditionally surrender something that comes up in your life. But there's something about that first time that you really take in all of life and say, all right, Lord, it's all yours. As I look back in my own life, there have been many times when I've had to deal with this or that or the other over here. But none of those have been like the first time when I said, Lord, here is my life, unconditional, whatever you want, wherever you want it, however you want it. I don't have any idea, but here I am. And then what happens? Day by day, we live in that surrender. That's why he says in 1 John 1:7, not that we are perfect. We will sin against them at times, and there will be times when we'll be hit on the blind side by the devil, and we'll want what we want until the Spirit of God says, but that's not what you can have. This is better. That's why he says, if we walk in the light as he is in the light, the blood of Jesus Christ, his Son, is continuously cleansing us from all sin and making it possible for us to live unconditionally surrendered to him. It is that simple, but not that simple, because sometimes it can be very painful. Now let me ask you this one question. It's all over. I know that you already know what it is that he wants to deal with. It may be something very, very small. And remember this. If you think about what you're holding on to, first of all, it's not eternal. It's not eternal. Secondly, you could lose it in a split second. I don't care what it is. So it's not permanent. It's not eternal. It's not even for certain. You can't really be sure about it. Are you willing to hold on to that and forsake maximum blessing, maximum usefulness, maximum intimacy, and maximum power from God? For me, no way would I hold on to that when I can have God's very, very, very best. Father, we love you and praise you. We thank you for patience. My. How patient you are with us. And sometimes we get so blind and so foggy in our thinking as to grasp what has no permanent value, what has no eternal value, what is so uncertain and so materialistic and so unfulfilling. We ask you, oh dear Father, would you grant courage today? Would you just grant the courage necessary for those who really and truly want to make a clean break, who are willing to say, who want to say, Lord, I lay it all down. Lord, I pray for those who are thinking, Lord, I'm not willing, but I want to be willing. Lord, would you just help them to see that if they're willing to pray, Lord, make me willing to be willing. Just change my willingness so that my will be to will unconditional surrender. And Lord, you'll answer that prayer. And Father, you know who's listening. You're just waiting to bless them. You're just waiting to give them your best. But you can't. Until they throw down their arms, stop the quarrel, give up the fight, throw up the white flag, get on their knees, and unconditionally surrender. I pray for that one who needs to be saved, that you'll help him and help her to understand it's an act of rebellion to reject Christ. It's the forfeiture of all those things we've mentioned. And then, Lord, you know how many people have those private areas of their life they have to deal with and need to deal with. How many people have those areas of life that no one knows but just they themselves? But you've had your finger on it. You put a circle around it. It's like a target. and you fired away the missiles of the Holy Spirit's conviction time after time and hit the bullseye every time, they know what it is. Oh, God, when I think of the potential and I think about the waste, let your grace be upon this fellowship and upon every single listener. And grant all of us enough wisdom and courage to do the right thing, to say, yes, Lord, unconditionally I surrender. In Jesus' name, amen.
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3: Today's scripture reading is Joshua chapter 1, verses 6 through 8. Be strong and courageous, for you shall give this people possession of the land which I swore to their fathers to give them. Only be strong and very courageous. Be careful to do according to all the law which Moses my servant commanded you. Do not turn from it to the right or to the left, so that you may have success wherever you go. This book of the law shall not depart from your mouth, but you shall meditate on it day and night, so that you may be careful to do according to all that is written in it. For then you will make your way prosperous, and then you will have success.
4: God told Joshua how the Israelites would take possession of the promised land. He included a vital instruction: to meditate on his law day and night and to obey everything it said. The psalmist teaches us the importance of meditating on scripture. We should dwell in it daily, focusing our attention on God's character and ways. This involves prayerfully reading his word, being silent before him so we can hear his voice, and applying biblical truth. Of course, these things don't just happen. Distractions take away from our ability to focus, so it's necessary to set aside a time when we can be still and listen. Consider the benefits of doing so. Meditation quiets our spirit and provides space for God to purify us. Improves our discernment about direction for our life. Sharpens our awareness of God's presence. Develops our hunger for the Word so we can gain deeper understanding of Jesus and greater sense of his power. Meditation may require you to get up earlier or surrender some free time during the day, but living a Christ-centered life filled with peace and joy depends upon our commitment to focus our mind and heart on him regularly.
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0: Is peace possible in bad times? I mean times like these. When your boss says to you, sorry, we don't need you anymore. We've had to have some layoffs and you're one in the cut. When your daughter says to you, mother, I know I'm only 16, but I'm pregnant. When you find out that you have had a tremendous financial failure and you do not know how you're going to work it out? Is peace possible when your husband or your wife says, I don't want to be married anymore. I'm tired of being married. In fact, I'm leaving. When you find cocaine in your son's bedroom, when all of a sudden you feel terrible about yourself, you don't think anybody loves you, no one likes you, you're unfit to be liked, no one seems to care, you feel rejected, shut out, isolated, alone. Is it possible to have peace in these kind of times and bad times in our life? Or is that just a figment of our imagination? Is that just something the Bible talks about without explaining how to have it? Is it possible to have peace in bad times? My friend, it is possible to have overwhelming, indescribable peace in bad times. That's what I'm going to talk about in this passage. And that is the title of this message. Is peace possible in bad times? And the answer is yes. And I want you to turn, if you will, to John chapter 16. In one of the most trying times of the life of our Lord, And, of course, in the life of his disciples, he gives us the answer to that question, and he tells us how to have peace in the most difficult of circumstances of life. You'll recall in this 13th, 14th, 15th, 16th chapters, Jesus is telling his disciples some of the most important things that he has told them in all of his 3 years with them, because he's about to leave them the next day. In fact, this very night he's going to be betrayed. The next day he's going to be tried and crucified. And all of a sudden their world is going to come tumbling in. And in spite of all the warnings he's given them and all the things he's explained to them, they're not going to be ready to handle this. He knows how they're going to react. He said, "You're going to follow me afar off." And listen to what he says beginning in verse 28. "I came forth from the Father and have come into the world. I am leaving the world again and going to the Father." His disciples said, "Lo, now you are speaking plainly and are not using a figure of speech," but they still didn't understand. "Now we know that you know all things and have no need for anyone to question you. By this we believe that you came from God." Jesus answered them, "Do you now believe? Behold, an hour is coming and has already come for you to be scattered, each to his own home, and to leave me alone. And yet I am not alone, because the Father is with me." Now look at verse 33. "These things I have spoken to you, that in me you may have peace. In the world you have tribulation, but take courage, I have overcome the world." Is it possible to have peace in times of great trouble and tribulation and trial and heartache and rejection and the kind of pressures and the tensions and the distresses that you and I experience in life? Well, let me say, first of all, God has willed your peace and mine. That is, God has willed it so. Listen to what he says in this 33rd verse. When he said these things, what he's referring to is all the things he's been saying in 13, 14, 15, 16. And what is that? Well, if you'll go back to chapter 14, verse 1, he said, "Let not your heart be troubled. You believe in God, believe also in me." So he said, now, don't let your heart be troubled and anxious about all of these things. Then if you recall, he said to them many things about answered prayer. He said in verse 13, "Whatever you ask in my name, I'm going to do it." Then he said in verse 16, "I will ask the Father. He will give you another helper, one just like me, that he may be with you forever. That is the Spirit of truth, whom the world cannot receive because it does not behold him or know him. But you know him, because he abides with you and will be in you. I will not leave you as orphans. I will come to you." So he's encouraging them about his absence and, of course, his coming again. Verse 27, he said, "Peace I leave with you. My peace I give to you. Not as the world gives do I give to you." He says, "Let not your heart be troubled, nor let it be afraid." Twice he said, now, don't let your heart be troubled about these things. Then he talks about, again, the Holy Spirit coming. He talks about our relationship with him in chapter 15, keeping his commandments, how he loves us, how we love him. The world is going to hate us, and how the Holy Spirit is coming and his work and ministry in our heart. Then he comes to verse 33 and says, "These things," what things? All of those things. He says, "All of these things I've spoken to you in order that in me you may have peace." That is, he says, in the world you have tribulation, present tense. In the world you have distresses, hardships, heartaches, burdens, hurts, things you cannot explain, things you absolutely know you don't deserve, all kinds of problems and all kinds of perplexities and confusions and all the rest. He says, in the world you have these things, but he says, in me you have peace, which was his way of saying that though I'm not going to take you out of this world, and though your circumstances may never change, and though the tribulations and the trials and the heartaches and the things I don't understand will always be there, he says, I'm telling you that you can have peace in the midst of all of that. Now, you see, some people think that one of these days they're going to be able to change the circumstances, rearrange a few things, get rid of him, her, or whatever it might be, or whatever's bothering them, and then they're going to be able to have peace in life. Did you know that Jesus nowhere ever even think, he doesn't even mention such a thing, let alone promise it? And what I'm simply saying in this first part here is this, and that is that he has willed your peace and mine. He says in this passage, these things I've spoken to you, that you may have peace. He said in the 14th chapter, the 27th verse, look at that verse. He says, my peace I give unto you, not as the world gives, give I unto you. Let not your heart be troubled, neither let it be afraid. So he contrasts the world's peace with his peace, because the truth is the world's peace is an empty promise. There is no such thing as having peace apart from God. And yet the world tells us, yes, they can. And you say, well, now I know some folks who look rather happy. That's the way they look. I know some people that seem to have peace, and they're not Christians. That's the way they seem. But my friend, it is very easy for us to judge someone else from the outward appearance. What we don't know is what's going on in the inside of them. And there are many people that you may have admired from a distance and said, well, you know, if I could just be like him or like her, if I had what she's got or had what he's got, then I believe I'd really be happy. My friend, if you knew what they had and you knew what was going on inside of them, you know what you'd say? Whew, thank God I'm me and not them. Because oftentimes what's going on inside of them is a whole lot worse than what you're experiencing. And so what he's saying here is, in this world of tribulation, he says, you will have peace. It's interesting what happened a little later on. If you'll turn over to the 20th chapter of John, because after Jesus' resurrection, you'll recall that he's up again in the upper room, slips into the room when the doors were closed, not any longer confined by space or by time. And the 19th verse, the 20th chapter of John says, when therefore it was evening on that day, the first day of the week on Sunday, when the doors were shut where the disciples were for fear of the Jews, Jesus came and stood in their midst and said to them, what? He said, peace be with you. Verse 21, again he shows up and the scripture says, therefore Jesus said to them again, peace be with you. As the Father has sent me, also I send you. It's interesting also, if you'll turn to the 15th chapter of Romans, that the Apostle Paul describes God as a God of peace. The 15th chapter and the last verse of that chapter, verse 33, the Apostle Paul, all through his epistles, identifies God as the God of peace. He says in the 33rd verse, now the God of peace be with you all. Amen. Chapter 16, verse 20, he says, and the God of peace will soon crush Satan under your feet. All through his epistles, he's talking about God being a God of peace. What I want us to see here is this. Listen. God has willed your peace. That is the desire of the heart of God, that you and I live in peace, walk in peace, that we relate to others in peace, relate to him in peace, and be at peace with ourselves. You're not going to meet many people in your lifetime who are at peace with God, peace with those about them, and peace within themselves. And you see, you can't have peace with yourself as long as the other two are out of sorts. Nor can you have peace with God if the other two are out of sorts. Nor can you have peace with others if the other two are out of sorts. So that these three link up together so beautifully. And that is the kind of peace that God offers. Peace with himself, therefore being justified by faith, we have peace with God. Peace with others, he says we're to live peaceably with one another, seek peace in the pursuit with each other. We're to have peace within ourselves. He says, my peace I give unto you. Let not your heart be troubled. We are to be at peace with God, peace with those around us, and peace within ourselves. That is the will of the Father. But you do not know many people who really and truly are able to say, yes, I do have peace with God. I am at peace with those about me. That does not mean necessarily that everybody just likes you and everybody loves you and everybody thinks you're the world's greatest. No. My being at peace with them may not necessarily mean that they're at peace with me. But here's something good about that. My peace is not determined by other people's attitudes. My peace is not determined by their attitude toward me or the way they treat me. My peace is determined by my attitude toward them, which says they cannot steal my peace from me. That's the quality of the peace that God gives us. Likewise, you're not going to meet many people who are at peace with themselves. I don't mean by that they're absolutely satisfied with themselves, don't want to grow, don't want to do any better, get any better, make any progress in life, but they're at peace with themselves. That means they understand where they are, who they are, they understand their relationship to Christ, they understand their own makeup, that they're different from other folks, people are different from them, therefore there's no reason for judgment. They are have a sense of inner security, satisfaction, contentment on the inside. They don't have to have a lot of things, don't have to have a lot of approval. They are just content, and they have accepted themselves the way they are while they know God is in the process of making something more out of them. Whom have you met lately that you could say, now there's a person who really understands what peace is all about? That's the kind he offers. And listen, not only has he offered it, he wills it to be true in your life and my life. And the second thing I want you to notice here is this. Whatever God wills, God does indeed provide. Now, when we talk about this peace, we're talking about an inner sense of rest and contentment. We're talking about the ability to walk in the midst of a raging storm and somehow on the inside have a sense of strength, contentment, quietness, and inner resolve. There is no demand that I defend myself, justify myself. There is no demand that I manipulate my way. There is nothing inside of me that is anxious and in turmoil simply because everything around me is in turmoil. What He has willed for us, He has provided. And all of us have met people who have walked through some difficult, trying, stormy, raging times in their life and have wondered, how in the world did you ever make it? And all of us probably, or most of us, have been through some of those times in our life. And I know in my own life, I have walked away from some very, very stormy, tumultuous, raging, bitter kind of experiences and walked away and had thought to myself, God, why am I not upset? I mean, everything around me says I ought to be upset. Why am I not upset? And I want to tell you why. You don't have to be upset. He has willed our peace. And if He wills it, He has indeed provided it. Now, I want to explain this provision back to John 16. I want to explain this provision here in just a moment. I want you to listen very carefully because here is the key that most people miss in their Christian life. They say, yes, I know that's what the Bible says, but usually when you put a but behind the passage of Scripture, what you're about to do is just absolutely wipe it out and say, well, you know, it may apply to someone else, but my circumstances, my situations, my hurt, my feelings, my loss, my rejection, my home, my husband, my wife, my children, my job, my finances, my this, my that, my health, on and on and on. You know what we do? We read the Bible and we say, well, but if He has willed peace, listen to what He said to those men. He says, you live in a world of tribulation, but in me, He says, in me, you will have peace. Now, the question is, if He has provided it, how has He provided it? I want to give you three steps here, how He's provided it, and then I want to go back and explain one of them more carefully. First of all, the peace that He's provided is peace between us and Himself. Romans chapter 5, verse 1. So peace with God is the first step toward this peace. He says, Romans chapter 5, you might ought to look at that one. Some of you know it, some of you do not. He says, therefore, being justified by faith, we have peace with God. And justification by faith is what God did at Calvary. When He speaks of justification, He means the fact that you and I have been declared no longer guilty. The penalty of all of our sin, past, present, and future, has been placed and was placed upon Jesus Christ so that when He died at the cross, He took all of our sin debt. Listen, all of our sin debt, all of our guilt, all of our penalty upon Himself. And now we are no longer the enemies of God. We've become the children of God, and therefore the war is over. That is, the war that has to do with my enmity between God and myself, I am His enemy, He is God, is no longer there because we've become the sons and daughters of God. So the first step toward that faith we're talking about is the step of being declared righteous, Romans chapter 5, verse 1, through the death of the Lord Jesus Christ at Calvary. If you go back now to the 16th chapter again, And he makes a statement here that I want us to look at. Let me give you two or three verses here. I want us to look at two or three of these verses. I don't want us to skip these. Look, if you will, in Colossians chapter 1. Colossians chapter 1 gives us another verse that talks about how God has provided all of this. And he says in the first chapter, in verse 19, listen. He says, "For it was the Father's good pleasure for all the fullness to dwell in him, and through him, that is through Christ, to reconcile all things, that is to bring everything back in a right relationship with him, to reconcile all things to himself, having made peace through," what? "The blood of his cross." That is, it was at the cross of Calvary that Jesus Christ paid our sin debt in full in such a way that you and I have access to him and have the ability to have a relationship with him where we can live in peace and harmony with God. That's what he's speaking of here in this Colossian chapter. Then, if you will notice also in Ephesians chapter 1, just going back two books, Ephesians chapter 1, notice how he says this in a little different way in verse 7. "In him," that is in Christ, "we have redemption through his blood, the forgiveness of our trespasses according to the riches of his grace." It is our forgiveness, our justification, that's made it possible for us to be at peace with God. So that is the first step. The second step is peace, of course, with others. And I want us to think in terms of how he makes that possible. And then peace within ourselves. How does he make that possible? It all begins with peace with God. Peace at the cross makes it possible. Now, first of all, we said in order for this peace to transpire, he's done three things. First of all, he died at Calvary. And that's this second part here that I want to dwell on in just a moment. The second thing you'll notice back in John 16 now, verse 33, what he says. "These things I have spoken to you that in me," listen to that, "in me you may have peace." So step number one was his death at Calvary. Step number two is the fact that Jesus Christ is now living on the inside of us. That is, the kind of peace we're talking about with him, with others, and with ourselves requires more than just the fact that Jesus died at Calvary for us. It requires that Jesus Christ live on the inside of us. Now, if you go back to John chapter 15 for a moment and look, if you will, in verses... Well, let's start with verse 1 because I want to show you something. Verse 1, Jesus is explaining his relationship and he says, "I am the true vine and my Father is the vine dresser. Every branch in me that does not bear fruit, he takes away. And every branch that bears fruit, he prunes it that it may bear more fruit. You're already clean because of the word which I've spoken to you. Abide in me and I in you. As the branch cannot bear fruit of itself unless it abides in the vine, so neither can you unless you abide in me. I am the vine, you are the branches. He who abides in me and I in him," he says, "he bears much fruit, for apart from me, you can do nothing." Now listen to what Jesus is saying then. Remember, he said, "These things I've said to you in order that you may have peace in me." Now listen. Jesus said, painting this picture in John 15, he said, "I am the vine, like a grapevine. You are the branches." He says, "You are abiding in me and I am abiding in you." So he's speaking of a relationship. He's speaking of a union that takes place. When you and I were saved, he says, we were like branches that were grafted into the vine. That is, we were placed into Christ Jesus so that we became a part of his life and his life became a part of our life. Now look, in a grapevine, the sap that runs in the vine, once that graft is taken, the sap that runs in the vine now runs in the branch, in the stem producing beautiful, luscious grapes. So what you have is vine and branch, but you have one life now. The life running in the vine, running in the branch. Jesus said, "Apart from me, you can do nothing." He says, "These things that I have said to you, I have said to you that in order that in me you may have peace, though in this world you're going to have tribulation." When you received Jesus Christ as your personal Savior, you became a child of God. But here's the key now. He says that He placed us in vital union with Him. So that now you and I are living in union with Christ. The very life of Jesus is now your life. That's what Paul meant when he said, when you have Christ, you have everything. Then in the third chapter, he says, and when Christ, who is our life, how is it He's our life? Because He's dwelling within us. We say it. We say, I received Christ Jesus as my Savior. He came to live on the inside of us. Jesus said, I am abiding in you, living in you. You are abiding in me, living in me. And the thing that makes the difference is that I understand this vital union that I have with Christ. This is where most folks miss it. They see Jesus Christ up yonder and praying, oh, God, I want to get you in on what I'm up to down here. And Lord, you know my problems. Please come somehow help me down here. Mm-mm. You are already living in union with Christ. The very life of Jesus is coursing through your life. He's in your spirit. He's not up there, you're down here. But He's living on the inside of you through the presence of the Holy Spirit. So that now that Christ is living within you and you're living within Him, you see, His marvelous provision for your peace and mine isn't something He... Now watch this. Are you listening? Say amen.
6: Amen.
0: Now watch this, because this is where folks miss it. You see, this has nothing to do with my outward circumstances. It doesn't make any difference what's going on outside of my life and around me and being done to me. Nothing can tamper with that relationship. I have been placed into vital, inseparable union with the person of Jesus Christ, never to be separated. I am eternally secure because, listen, I didn't place myself there. God the Father put me in Him, and He says He sealed that with the Holy Spirit of promise unto the day of redemption, and no one can pluck me out of Him. That is the work of God. And see, the sap that runs in the vine is now running in the branch, symbolized by the Holy Spirit. So the Spirit in Christ is now the Spirit that is within us. That's why He says, but the fruit of the Spirit is... He didn't say the fruit of branches. He says the fruit of what? The fruit of the Spirit. Where is the Spirit? The Spirit in Jesus Christ now living in me, producing through me what I could never produce. I love the Living Bible translation that says, just as you trusted Jesus Christ to save you, so trust Him too for each day's problems. Let your roots grow down into Him and draw up nourishment from Him and keep on growing in the Lord. Because when you have Christ, you have it all. When you have Jesus Christ, you've got it all. And so you see, this is why these two little words are the most important words in this whole 16th verse. Listen, all the things that I've said to you, He says, all these things I've spoken to you that in me... you may have peace. Step number one, what Jesus Christ did at Calvary, forgiving me of my sins. Step number two, Christ dwelling within me. This is why Paul says in Ephesians chapter 2, verse 14, listen, he says, Jesus is our peace. It isn't something He gives me from up yonder. It is something He is within me, living and abiding and dwelling within us through the presence and the power of the Holy Spirit. Now get this, because I'm going to come back and say it again. Because the source of peace is on the inside of me, that means I don't have to go anywhere, see anybody, have anything, do anything, experience anything in order to have peace, because it has nothing to do with my surroundings. It has nothing to do with what I own, who I love, or who I don't love, how I'm treated, mistreated, or accepted. It has nothing to do with any of that. It has to do with a vital union that I have with the person of Jesus Christ. So that through the cross, He's taken care of my sin. Through His indwelling presence, He's taken care of all of my needs. Through the presence of the Holy Spirit living and abiding within us, so that when you have God the Father and His forgiveness, Christ dwelling us and the Holy Spirit empowering us, living through us, you and I have everything we need to live in any and every single trying, difficult, tribulation-wise circumstance of life, and somehow have a sense of contentment and inner peace and inner joy. I didn't say always happy. Happiness comes and goes. Peace and happiness are not the same things. You can have perfect peace, but not necessarily be happy. Perfectly contented without being happy. An inner sense of joy that is absolutely indescribable. And that's what Paul said in Philippians chapter 4. He says, don't be anxious about anything, but in everything by prayer and supplication with thanksgiving, let your requests be made known to God. And the peace that surpasses all human understanding will keep you, guard your hearts in Christ Jesus, in Christ Jesus. Did you know if you could put any two words together in the whole Bible, that no two words would be as important and as powerful as in Him? That is the key to life's everything. In Him. And you see, you and I can walk around among people, and here's what we discover. That beneath their smiles, there's a civil war going on inside of them. Beneath all of their wealth, there's turmoil, and stress, and distress, and anxiety, and frustrations, and fears going on inside of them. Beneath all of their beauty, there's a warfare. Beneath all of their outward material security, a terrible warfare. On the inside of them, something that nobody knows about. Wars that are raging and storms that are boiling and seas that are blasting away. And you see on the inside, how you doing? Everything's fine. Everything's great. And so often in every counselor experiences this. Someone comes in, sits down. Well, how you been doing? Well, I've been doing pretty good. And then the longer they talk, the more I hear the war drums beating on the inside of them. Then after a while, I hear about the turmoil and the anxiety and the hurt and the rejection, the fear, the loneliness, the bad news, whatever it might be. You know what? You can't cover it up too long. And my friend, you shouldn't cover it up. If you're absolutely miserable and there's no peace, don't hide it. Don't try to camouflage it. Don't cover it up. You say, well, I don't want to be the kind of person that's, when people see me coming, they say, uh-oh, watch out, here he comes, here she comes. I agree. Then do something about it. And you can do something about it if you're willing. Because my friend, listen to me carefully. He has willed your peace and mine. And what He has willed, thank God, He has provided. So that as He says in this passage, He says, these things I've spoken to you that in me, listen, He says that in me you may have peace. In the world tribulation, your circumstances may not change. But He says, what I want you to know is that in the middle of those unchanging, difficult, impossible circumstances, when you cry to God, God, I can't handle no more. He says, yes, you can. And I want to show you how. I want to show you how to be able to smile when everything around you is like a torrent. Confusion, chaos, perplexities, pain, suffering, rejection, emotional pain, physical pain, hurt, isolation, separation. Inside there's this raging war of lust going on. And you've sworn to God 1,000 times. That was the last time. But it's not. And you know it's not. And you wish it were, but you can't help yourself. But there's no peace and no joy and no happiness and not much to look for in life. Well, what He has promised, He has certainly provided. And what I want you to see here is how He has made that possible for us. And that is, we said, first of all, He has willed our peace. Whatever He wills, He makes possible. And whatever He makes possible, He makes available to us. That is, whatever He's provided, He has made available to you and me so that you and I can experience that. And the question is, how do you and I experience this? Well, somebody says, well, wait a minute now. Is this peace available to everybody? Yes and no. It is available to everybody on the one hand, but those who reject the Lord Jesus Christ will never experience the kind of peace we're talking about. You say, well, now I know some folks that I am sure are at peace. If they've rejected Jesus, they don't have any. Look back, if you will, at Isaiah chapter 57. 57th chapter. And notice what he says in this 57th chapter. Now, don't let the word wicked bother you, because the word wicked, somebody says, well, the friends that I'm talking about who have peace are not wicked. Well, what's wicked? We think about somebody who murders. No. Wickedness. Listen, worse than murder is the wickedness of turning your back upon, snubbing, turning your nose up, rebelling against the person of Almighty God by rejecting His only begotten Son who came to the cross and died for your sins and mine, who lived an absolutely perfect life for one reason, that is that you and I may have life and have the eternal. To reject and spurn that kind of love is wicked in the eyes of God. And listen to what He says in the 20th verse. But the wicked are like the tossing sea in a storm, for it cannot be quiet. And its waters toss up refuse and mud. There is no peace, says my God, for the wicked. Now here's the key. There is no peace, says whom? My God. That is, God says there's no peace for the wicked. Now there's a reason for that. If you'll turn to Romans chapter 3, you'll find the reason He says that. Romans chapter 3, this is the reason there is no peace for the wicked. Verse 17 of Romans 3, He's describing here the same kind of people, those who are unrighteous. They don't understand God, don't seek God, turned away from God, not interested in God. He says in verse 17, and the path of peace they have not known. You know why the unbeliever cannot have peace? Because they don't know the way to peace. And if somebody explains it to them and they reject it, then of course there's not going to be any peace. Now, here's what the world does. Remember what Jesus said when He contrasted the peace that He gives versus the peace the world offers? He says, my peace, that's a certain kind, a quality of peace. My peace I give unto you, not as the world gives, not as this world system offers, because the world system says you want peace, here's how to get it. Bigger car, bigger house, bigger salary, big promotion, another marriage, another affair, one more pleasure, one more trip. A little bit of this, a little bit of that. And the road along their pathway is left with garbage and baggage and brokenness in their climb and in their seeking after peace. You see, you and I live in a society where if God can't provide it, I'll fix it myself. How am I going to fix it? I'm going to fix it with a drink, either alcohol or a shot of cocaine, or I just got a prescription bottle and I'll just fix my own peace. You know what? It lasts just a little itsy bitsy period of time, and here's Satan's big trap. Think about this. Every attempt man has made to gain peace has ended him in bondage, not peace. You see, the world's way is not the way to peace. Now, I want to say this on behalf of some Christians, not just people who are lost. When you can't sleep at night because your conscience is guilty, because you know you've disobeyed God, because you know you have sinned against Him, you either lied, gossiped, been immoral, thought, dirty actions, dishonest, mistreated somebody, doesn't make any difference what it is. But you know that your conscience is not clear, so you can't go to sleep. So you get up, you go to the medicine cabinet, you say, I think I'll have a couple of these, or one or two of these. And so you take a couple of things, next thing you know, God or no God. Man, you just sleeping up a storm, wake up the next morning, and you got a good night's rest. Do you know what you did? Here's what you said. I'm not dealing with any conscience. Besides that, Holy Spirit or no Holy Spirit, I'll handle this. I'm going to sleep. And so I'm going to use something the world's provided that'll make me sleep so God can't bother me any more tonight. Now, we don't like to think about it that way, but that is exactly what we do. When your conscience is not clear and you insist, I've got to have a good night's sleep, instead of getting out of bed and dealing with the problem, you take yourself a couple of whatever it may be, or a drink of this, that, and the other, and you go to sleep, and you're gone for the night. And what happens? It works so good the next night. Well, you know, it looks like I'm tumbling and tossing, and you don't want to think about this, and you don't want to think about that. So I don't have to lie here and think about this. So you get up and you do the same thing again. Sleep real good. Next night, man, I've gotten two good nights rest. So after all, I mean, a couple of these not going to hurt anybody. But what you've forgotten is it isn't a couple. It's six by now. 2 weeks goes by, a month goes by, a year goes by, and before long, all this good rest has come to an end. Something's not working. So it's got to be stronger next time. But you see what you're doing? You are resisting God. You see, the reason sin won't work is because, look, you have a union with Him. He has made possible for us the wonderful, wonderful gift of peace. But not to everybody. But to those who are willing to trust Him. Those who are willing to believe Him. He's willing to make it possible. But for the man who's unsaved, there's not going to be any. Now, I want you to write these three words down because it all gets wrapped up in these three words. What are the steps to real peace? It doesn't make any difference what your circumstances are. You say, yeah, but you don't know the kind of circumstances I'm in. You know what? I don't have to know, but I do know this. I do know that not only have I lived in difficult, trying circumstances in life at times, not only have I been in the most tumultuous, trying, indescribable, horrendous kind of test, and I know a lot of other people who have, and sometimes lived in it 40-some years with nothing changing. And yet that person with the quietest sense of peace and contentment and joy and good health, no bitterness, no anger, no resentment, no hostility when being mistreated to the degree that most of us would have said, no way do I have to put up with this. Yes, you can have peace. Now listen, remember that what I'm going to say, this is the foundation of it all, is that you and I have a vital union with Christ. Three words. If I'm going to have the peace that passes all human understanding and make it possible for me to sense contentment and rest, no matter what's going on, first of all, the first word is faith. I must trust Him for the forgiveness of my sins. I must settle my eternal security once and for all. If that's not settled, there's no way to have peace. How can you have peace not knowing that at any moment when you die, you may be lost forever? How can you have any peace at all? It's amazing to me how many people will walk down the aisle and say, well, you know, I've been trying to get this thing settled for 20 years. You mean you've been living without peace in your heart for 20 years when you could have gotten on your knees and said, Lord Jesus, I confess to you that I'm a sinner. I ask you to forgive me of my sin. I believe that when you died at Calvary, you paid my sin debt in full. I give up. I throw up the white flag of surrender. I trust you as my Savior for the forgiveness of my sin to make me eternally secure in you. You mean you're going to wait when you could settle it that simply? First of all, faith. Secondly, focus. I want you to turn, if you will, to Isaiah 26. Look at this passage. I'll give you time to find it. Isaiah chapter 26. He says in verse 3, Isaiah 26, the steadfast of mind. That means those who have fixed their minds firmly, unchanging, fixed at a point, steady. The steadfast of mind, thou wilt keep in perfect peace, because he trusteth in thee. Trust in the Lord forever, for in God the Lord we have an everlasting rock. Now here's what I want you to see. What is it that usually causes us to lose our peace? Well, what happens? When something comes along that's troubling, we begin to focus on it. And the longer we focus on it, the more intense it becomes until finally it has absolutely paralyzed us. And we're gripped by it, and we think about it, and we pray about it, and we weep over it, and we hate it, or we resent it, or we have hostility toward it. He says, thou will keep him in perfect peace whose mind is fixed on thee. You see, we're to wake up in the morning with our heart and our mind fixed upon Christ. He's to be the center of our attention. He's the one our life revolves around. He's to be in our conversation. He's to be in our thought. The truth is, because listen, what is it? He says, you and I are living in vital union with Him, and if I'm living in vital union with Him, then everything in my life, listen, I don't revolve around anything. Everything in my life revolves around this union with Him. And when I have trusted Him for my salvation and I have fixed my focus upon Him, understanding who He is and relating to Him and responding to life on the basis of who He is, my focus is extremely important. You know, when you're focused on Christ, you can't be focused on something else. You can think about something else and you can deal with those other things, but if your focus is on Christ, you aren't caught up and trapped and paralyzed by the circumstances of life, no matter how difficult they are. Some of you think you have been through some real trying times, and I'm sure that some of you have been through some difficult times that I would know nothing in this world about.

passes all human understanding. That isn't some figment of the imagination. That is exactly, literally true. You cannot understand it. We can explain it in theological terms, but you cannot really understand that. So, 16th chapter, listen to what he said now. He said, in me you may have peace. How is that? He says, first of all, by trusting him, faith in him. Secondly, our focus. And third, following. If you'll just jot those three words down, faith, focus, and following. What do I mean by following? Well, if you'll turn to the 119th Psalm. 119th Psalm and the 165th verse. He makes a statement in this passage that I believe is the key to this. Faith in him, focusing upon him, and following after him. In the 165th verse of the 119th Psalm, here's what he says. I'm going to give you time to find it. 119th Psalm, 165th verse. He says, those who love thy law have what? Great peace. Not just peace. Those who love thy law have great peace, and nothing causes them to stumble. Now, what does he mean by that? When he says, those who love my law. You remember in this very section, 14, 15, 16 chapters of John, Jesus said, if you love me, you will do what? Keep my commandments. You will obey me. You will follow me. Now, listen. If I want his peace, I must trust him as my Savior, have faith in him for my salvation. I must set my focus upon him instead of what's going on around me. And thirdly, I must follow him. What do I mean by that? Obey him. You say, oh, I was afraid you was going to get around to that. Obey him. You cannot live in disobedience to God and have peace. He says, because disobedience, he says, causes us on the inside to be like tumultuous waves breaking upon the shore, lashing upon the rocks. There is no rest. There is no peace. There is no quietness. They're blown this way with the wind and blown that way with the wind. Haven't you felt that sometime inside of you? He says, there can be none as long as there's disobedience, willful, known disobedience toward God. So he says, you know what the key to faith is? First of all, he's provided it in the person of Christ at Calvary, in his indwelling presence in your life and mine, and in the indwelling presence of the Holy Spirit to live through us the life of Christ. He says now, three steps, faith, focus, and follow him. You say, that's too simple. Well, let me ask you a question. Why would God want to make it complex? Why would he want to make it complex? Now, let me tell you why it's simple and why we think it's complex. You know when it becomes complex? When all of a sudden I run into something that I don't want to deal with, that's when it gets complex. Well, now, wait a minute. You know why it gets complex? Because I'm trying to find some way, rather than deal with the issue, I'm trying to find some way to go around it. That's what makes it complex. I'm trying to outmaneuver God. You say, no, I wouldn't try to outmaneuver God. That is exactly what you do. You try to outmaneuver God. Well, now, God, I know this isn't exactly what you want in my life, but somehow, Lord, I just want to thank you in Jesus' name, and I want to praise you. And God, somehow, I'm going to outmaneuver what you said, and somehow I'm going to be able to make it. Part of that's those pills and the drink and the drugs and the pleasures and the sex and all the other things, trying to outmaneuver the issue and get something over here that'll satisfy me without dealing with God. Three words, without looking, tell me what they are. Faith, focus, and by following I mean what? Obey him. Now you got that down good. All right, now listen. One last thing. What causes those of us who believe us to lose our peace? Now you think about it for a moment. What causes you to lose your peace? Sometimes you're contented. Your life's peaceful. I don't mean everything's going your way. That has nothing to do with it. But you have peace and contentment and quietness and restfulness on the inside. And can you, let me ask you something. Can you tell me anything in this world? Now, some of you are going to think, well, boy, I can tell you a few things. No, just wait a minute now. Can you tell me anything in the world more satisfying

0: lie down in the bed at night, and sense the undisturbed approval and presence of Jesus Christ in your heart. No war, no quarreling, nothing between you and Him. I've been most of the places in the world I'd like to go. I've done most of the things in life I'd like to do. I've had most of the things in life that I wanted. But I'm here to tell you, there is not anything in this whole wide world equal to me to lie down and look at Him in the night and say, "Thank you, Jesus. I have you and you have me. And what you see, Lord, is what you get. And there's nothing between you and me but perfect peace." Friend, you can't buy it. You can't barter it. You can't manipulate it. You can't outmaneuver God in any fashion to get it. What causes us to lose our peace? Three things. Get them down and then get them out. Number one, sin. Sin will cause you to lose your peace. Now I want you to watch this. Look this way. Over here on this side is something in your life that you know has no business being there. It's a habit, a relationship, an attitude, a possession, a desire, or some action in your life. You know it has no business there. And when you get real honest with God, He keeps bringing it up. You know what that is? That's a point of quarrel with God. When I lie down at night and look up in the dark, and I'm facing God, that's when reality hits me. Now, remember this. You looking? Sin on this side, peace on this side. Now, if you forget everything else, don't forget this. In order to have peace with God, you can't have both of these at the same time. There is no way. If there is sin, there's not going to be any peace. You either have peace or sin, but you can't have peace and sin in the same heart. I don't know about you, but I never have seen anything in life worth giving that up for. The peace that passes all human understanding. I'll tell you something about myself I discovered. I can't stand that kind of pressure. Deliberately, willfully disobeying God. I can't handle that. You know, a lot of folks are going to die young. Now, some people are going to die young because God says, "That's how much time I've given you." A lot of people hurried along. Disobedience, rebellion, resentment, hostility, anger, not going to give it up. If you knew the way I've been treated, I'm telling you right now that I'm not giving it up because that's the way I've been treated. And if they don't do so and so, you know what you're doing? First of all, you've eliminated your own peace. And you know what you're doing? You're killing yourself by degrees, physically and emotionally. It's not worth it. You can't name anything worth giving this up for. Now I want to make a confession. The second reason we lose our peace is the way that Satan works on me the worst and defeats me the most often, and I have to confess it. You're getting real quiet. He has used this on me most of my life. And it didn't even dawn on me till some time ago that this was His way of really getting me. And when I came to this passage, I thought, "Lord, how do we lose our peace?" Number two, listen, first of all, we said, number one, sin. Secondly, by projecting tomorrow's cares into today. I stand condemned. And I found myself so often thinking about what I have to do tomorrow and the next week and the next week and the next week and the next month. And what I do is I find myself bringing those things into today. The Sermon on the Mount says in Matthew 6, don't be anxious about what you're going to wear, what you're going to eat, where you're going to live. He says, your Heavenly Father knows you have need of all those things. But He says, but seek ye first the kingdom of God and His righteousness. All these things should be added to you. That is, you set your focus on Him. He's going to take care of that. Don't bring tomorrow into today. And I have to tell you, that is a battle I wrestle with, and I'm here to tell you, 99% of the times I lose my peace. That's the reason that I get to bringing tomorrow into today. So I found this little quote. This is one of those that I have hanging across my desk, and it goes like this. No man ever sank beneath the burden of the day. It is when tomorrow's burdens are added to the burdens of today that the weight is more than we can bear. Now, you and I know that, don't we? It's when tomorrow's burdens are brought into the burden of today and added to it, that's when we break. And so I'd ask myself the question, why do I do that? Why do I project tomorrow's burdens onto today? One of Satan's ways of very subtly stealing my peace. But you know, as quick as I get on my face before God and say, Lord, I lay it before you. I thank you for your forgiveness, your patience. I lay it all down. It is amazing what happens. One day I walked back in the study and I was a little weary and tired, and it was after the service, and I sat down in the chair and I was just sitting there. I was just tired. My secretary walked in. She said, you've got to do this the rest of your life. She said, how are you going to survive the rest of your life? I said, thinking about it one day at a time. One day at a time. You see, this is why sometimes young pastors, they think, I'm 20 years of age and I got to have 3 sermons a week for the next 40 years. Oh, God, where are they coming from? There's no answer to that. If I thought about many things that I have to do, just like you have to do, if I allow tomorrow's into today, I lose my peace. And you know what? It has nothing to do with tomorrow's. Not anything whatsoever. It has to do with my focus, and it has to do with my willingness to trust Him, that He's sufficient. Some of you are living in real difficult situations. You're living in a marriage that you would run if you thought you could, because you don't see any way out. And you're thinking about tomorrow, next month, and next year, and all these other things. Listen, if you recall in Matthew chapter 6 what he said, don't worry about tomorrow. Sufficient unto today. He says, what about the lilies of the field? They're not worried about tomorrow. How many sparrows have you ever seen on the tree just drop off and fall dead, worried about being fed tomorrow? Not a single one. They have no security, no insurance policy, nothing. You've never seen a squirrel running around in circles having an anxiety attack over being sure they're going to have enough nuts for the winter. Amen. Amen. Birds and squirrels are far more peaceful than we are. You know why? They just live day at a time. Now listen to what he said. The just shall live by what? Faith. What did he say in James? Boast not of tomorrow. You can't handle tomorrow. Don't project it. And then the last reason, we said, first of all, sin. Secondly, projecting tomorrow's cares. Number 3, doubting God. We just doubt His promises. When you start doubting God's promises, you lose your faith. You lose your sense of peace. And how many of you have said, you know, I was facing this financial situation, didn't know what in the world I was going to do, and I was just crying out to God, oh, God, I'm just trusting you. Listen, when I'm saying, oh, God, I'm trusting you. No. What I'm really doing is having a fit. That's what I'm doing. Because if I'm trusting Him, I'm thanking Him. Thank you, Jesus, for what you're going to do. Can't figure it out. I'm just going to trust you that you're going to handle it some way. That's the peace that passes all human understanding. Now, listen. I'm going to close, but I want to ask you a question. What's over here that hasn't got any business being there? You know it. Nobody needs to tell you. You don't need to ask anybody. You know what it is. If there's anything over there, you know what it is. And I want to encourage you to get rid of it. And you get rid of it by confessing and repenting of it and telling God, Lord, I want to thank you that you have provided forgiveness for me at Calvary. I confess that to you. I repent of it. I don't want it in my life, and I will choose by an act of my will to walk away from it. And what replaces it is the peace of God that passes all human understanding. Let me give you a beautiful example of obedience. A young lady walked down the aisle in first service and she said, told me where she lived in a distant place. She said, I've been watching the program. God told me to move to Atlanta. She said, I quit my job thinking, Lord, what in the world am I doing? Obeying God. Quit her job, came to Atlanta, came to church, in less than 1 week has a job, moved way out yonder somewhere where she didn't have any business. Lord said, it's not where I want you to live. Moving downtown so she can be a part of this church, work down here. She obeyed God in a market that's difficult to find a job. Listen, if God tells you to do something, He's already got the job ready. It's just a matter of whether I'm willing to trust Him or not. Faith, focus, and following Him. And what happens? Somehow I'll have a peace that can't explain, but I'll be able to enjoy as long as I keep my focus and my life clean and walking in obedience to Him. It doesn't matter who you are and where you are, because here's one thing you probably have said. You've thought, now wait a minute, now wait, you forgot one thing. What's that? You have forgotten how to deal with that situation about how people out there treat you. You know why I haven't mentioned that? Because that hasn't anything to do with it. Now listen, nobody can take your peace unless you choose to give it up. They can't steal it. Because you see, my peace has nothing to do with that, them, they, those. It has to do with my vital union with Him, my clean, obedient heart, and my focus on Him. And it's yours for the asking. Lord Jesus, we love You and praise You. And how we do pray now that before many of these people walk out of this place, they will have laid down that thing or those things that have been draining away their peace, stealing their peace, cheating them from their peace all these years. Whatever it is, make it clear and give them the courage to repent of it here and now. Let their act of obedience today be a step toward their perfect peace. For it is in Christ's name we pray. Amen. In the relationship with Jesus, He has made the promise, made the provision, and He has assumed full responsibility for providing every single thing we need according to the pattern that He's called us to live.
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0: The seven wonders of the ancient world were the seven works of man considered to be the most remarkable. They were the pyramids of Egypt. They were the hanging gardens of Babylon, the temple of Diana in Ephesus, the statue of Zeus in Olympia, which was about 40 feet tall, the mausoleum of King Messalas and Halicarnassus, the Colossus of Rhodes, which was about 100-foot-tall statue that was at the harbor of Rhodes, and then the lighthouse at Alexandria, which was 440 feet tall. Any man like the Apostle Paul, who was as well-traveled as he was and as educated as he was, would have known about all of those. These were the seven wonders of the ancient world. And since that time, man has been able to create. He's been able to build all kinds of superstructures that have astonished all of us. And we've been amazed. And we've wondered about many of them. But the wonder of all wonders is not the work of man's hands. In fact, not even the creation of God is the wonder of wonders. But that is what I want to talk about in this message. And that is the title of this message, The Wonder of the Cross. Because the cross is the greatest wonder of all. And I want you to turn, if you will, to 1 Corinthians chapter 2, and let's read the first five verses together. 1 Corinthians chapter 2, verses 1 through 5. The Apostle Paul is writing to the Corinthian church, and he is unveiling his heart and telling them what he was thinking and how he was feeling when he came to visit them. And so he begins by saying, "And when I came to you, brethren, I did not come with superiority of speech or of wisdom, proclaiming to you the testimony of God. For I determined to know nothing among you except Jesus Christ and Him crucified. And I was with you in weakness and in fear and in much trembling. And my message and my preaching were not in persuasive words of wisdom, but in demonstration of the Spirit and of power, that your faith should not rest on the wisdom of men, but on the power of God. The Apostle Paul came to Corinth, having been imprisoned and beaten in a Philippian jail, of which you are familiar. And then, of course, he was run out of Thessalonica and Berea for teaching the Bible there. And then he was scoffed at over in Athens as he was discussing the philosophies of the Athenians and trying to share with them the gospel of Jesus Christ. When he came to the city of Corinth, he came knowing this, that the reputation of Corinth was like this, that if you had been Corinthianized, then you were morally corrupt to the intense degree, that you were morally corrupt. And so therefore he came to the church at Corinth, as he says, with fear and trembling and in weakness. And I want you to notice as Paul unveils his heart in these first few verses of this second chapter, what he says. He says, first of all, let me tell you about my words. He says, I came to you in verse 1, not with superiority of speech or of wisdom, proclaiming to you the testimony of God. He said, I didn't come to you with the idea of being eloquent and being impressive. I didn't come to you with the idea of wordy cleverness. And that's what he's referring to here when he speaks of wisdom. He said, I wasn't trying to make an impression. I wasn't trying to appeal to the flesh. He said, I came with this message, not a message of the philosophies of the Greeks, not a message that told you my opinion about things. He said, I didn't come to argue. I came with one message in mind. And that message is the message of the crucified, risen Christ. And notice how he says it. I determined to know nothing among you except Jesus Christ and him crucified. And if you notice, he said he came with a testimony of God. The only person who can give a legitimate testimony is a person who has seen something, a person who has heard something, or a person who has experienced something. And Paul said, I did not come to discuss the matters of Rome. I came to talk about, I came to tell you about the crucifixion of Jesus Christ. So his message was very clear. And then he says, this is the spirit and this is the attitude I had when I came. He said, I came to you with a feeling of weakness and in fear and in much trembling. That is, he says, I felt so inadequate to do what God had called me to do among you. And not only that, he says, there was a fear that I experienced and there was much trembling. Let's clarify something. The Apostle Paul was not fearful of how he would be accepted or rejected. He was not fearful of criticism or rejection. He was not trembling because of his fear of how they would respond in that light. Nor was he fearful for that reason. But he says, in fear, in weakness, and much trembling. The thing that caused the Apostle Paul to fear and tremble, and the thing that caused him to feel weak, was not only his own sense of inadequacy, but his fear of their response to the gospel of Jesus Christ, which he knew that the wrong response would have eternal consequences in their life and ultimately separate them from God forever. So here's a man who unveils his heart to say, I came to you not to impress you, but to give you a message. And my weakness and my fear and my trembling was that you may not accept the powerful, life-changing message of the crucified Christ. Therefore, the Apostle Paul said to them, I want to present one message and one message alone, and that is Jesus Christ and him crucified. Why would the Apostle Paul make a statement like that, as wise and as knowledgeable as he was, and as much revelation that God the Father had given him? And if you look, if you will, in Galatians chapter 6, the 6th chapter of Galatians, the Apostle Paul says in the 14th verse, something not necessarily similar, but at least it gives us an idea of the place the cross had in his life, and the impression that it had made upon him, and the place of importance in his preaching, because he says in verse 14 of Galatians 6, but may it never be that, as God forbid, that I should ever boast except in the cross of our Lord Jesus Christ, through which the world has been crucified to me and I to the world. The Apostle Paul said, I only have one thing in life that I want to brag about, and that is the cross of Jesus Christ. Now listen, why would the Apostle Paul, in light of all the things that he taught, all the subjects that he covered in his ministry and all of these epistles, why would he say, I came to you with one thing in mind, the cross of Jesus Christ? The only thing I can boast of in life is the cross of Jesus Christ. Here's the reason. The Apostle Paul understood something of the wonder of the cross. He lived in a great culture at a great time, and he had seen the achievements of men, but nothing compared to what happened outside the city of Jerusalem on that day when Jesus Christ was strung up on a cross between two criminals and crucified. What is it that made the Apostle Paul say, everything else fades out into oblivion when I face the crucifixion of Jesus Christ? There are two reasons for this. And many of you have sung about the cross. You've prayed about the cross. You've got them hanging around your neck, on your bracelets. You've got them hanging in your home, on the wall. You have them in art. The cross has become the symbol of the Christian faith. But for most of us, I'm afraid, we sort of see it and sing about it, but it means little to us. And what I want you to understand is this. If I could only understand one single subject in the Bible, if I could only choose one, if I could only pick one, and that's the only one that I could fully understand, but I could fully understand that one, the subject would be the crucifixion. Because it is the heart of the whole Christian faith. It is the foundation of it. It is all of it. Because from Genesis to Revelation, the crucifixion of Jesus Christ is to be found, and I'll show you why in just a few moments. Now, I want to say two things primarily. First of all, the crucifixion of Christ is the most important event in human history. The crucifixion of Jesus Christ is the most important event in all of history. Now, why is that true? First of all, because it was a decision that was made before the foundation of the world. That is, before God ever created man, before he ever created this earth, before he ever created anything, the crucifixion of Jesus Christ was a plan of God already set in his mind and planned for in ages past. You say, well, how do you understand that? If you'll turn to Ephesians chapter 1 and listen to what the Apostle Paul said in this tremendous epistle that describes our redemption. And listen to what he said. A word of blessing in verse 3. Blessed be the God and Father of our Lord Jesus Christ, who has blessed us with every spiritual blessing in heavenly places in Christ. Look, if you will, in verse 4. Just as he, God, chose us in him, Christ, before the foundation of the world, that we should be holy and blameless before him in love. When did he do the choosing? He did the choosing before he laid the foundation of this world. Why did he choose us in Christ? Because he knew that man would sin against him and man would have to be redeemed. How could sinful man be forgiven of his sins unless God the Father provided a means of his forgiveness? And God's only means of forgiveness that was legitimate, that would make it possible for God still to be true to his decrees, true to his laws, true to his commandments, would be that for God himself to provide a Savior. Therefore, the cross is the most important event in human history, settled and planned in the mind of God before the foundation of the world. The second reason is this, that the crucifixion of the Lord Jesus Christ is the greatest demonstration of the love of God for mankind which God ever expressed. There is no expression in all of humanity, eternity past or eternity future, that will ever equal the demonstration of God's love by sending his only begotten Son, Jesus Christ, into not a world of good men and women who would love him and respect him and believe him and follow him. But the Bible says that he commended his love toward us in that while you and I were yet sinners, Christ died for the ungodly. What an expression of the love of God. He didn't have to do it. He could have sent an angel. He could have created some kind of beings and sent them. But God the Father sent his only begotten Son, Jesus Christ, who bore in his body the sin debt of the whole world. It was an expression of the love of God. God's immeasurable, His incomparable, His love that is beyond our understanding. Many things that have happened to you and to me that we have cried out to God in praise and thanksgiving. Things have happened to all of us that we've said, Lord, I don't deserve it. I thank you for it. I know I will never understand why you are so good in so many ways. But nothing God has ever done, listen, not to one person or to everyone altogether, can equal the expression of the love of God demonstrated by crucifying His only begotten Son at Calvary. Nothing in the world can compare to that. And this is why the cross is such a wonder. That here, hanging between two thieves, is the greatest expression of love that the world will ever know. God in His love, God in His grace, God in His goodness, God in His kindness, God in His gentleness toward us, saw fit to redeem us from our sins. It was the greatest expression of love. Bless the Lord, O my soul, the psalmist says, and all that is within me, bless His holy name. And he says, bless the Lord, O my soul, and forget not all His benefits. And he begins with, who has forgiven us of all our iniquities. The greatest expression of the love of God is the sending of His only begotten Son. The third reason this is the most important event in all the world, listen to what the Apostle Paul said. He said, one subject I have, and what is it? He says, I determined. I made up my mind. It was a settled issue with me. What was that? That issue was that when I came, I would only come with one message, the message of the cross. Why? It is the most important event in all the world. And one of the reasons it is this. It is the only event that has ever taken place in human history or that ever will take place that provided for the forgiveness of mankind, that provided a way that man could be reconciled to God, that provided a way that a person who was lost could be reunited with God in oneness with Him. And not only that, it was the only event in human history that made it possible for all the sin of all mankind to be forgiven, not just some sin of some men. Look, if you will, in 1 John chapter 2. The little epistle of 1 John chapter 2, John explains this very clearly. In the first verse of the second chapter, here's what he says. My little children, I'm writing these things unto you in order that you may not sin. And if anyone sins, we have an advocate with the Father, that is one who stands between us and Him, one who pleads our case, who pleads our cause. He says, and that is Jesus Christ the righteous. And He, that is Christ Himself, is the propitiation, which means He's the all-sufficient, sacrificial, atoning, substitutionary sacrifice that died at the cross for your sins and mine, and not only for ours, but also for the sins of the whole world. Think about this. The crucifixion of Jesus Christ is the only event in human history in which man's sins have been dealt with in such a fashion that every single person on the face of the earth could be forgiven of their sin. Not just some sin, but all of it. Not just some people, but all people. That is, everybody was included. Once in a while, we think about the diabolical acts of some people who are so absolutely wicked. Remember this, that it doesn't make any difference how wicked, how vile, how corrupt any person ever becomes. No one has ever been corrupt enough, and no one has ever been evil enough, no one has ever been diabolical enough in order that the forgiveness provided at Calvary would not cover their sin no matter what. We may think they don't deserve to be saved. We may think they don't deserve to be forgiven, but the love of God and the forgiveness provided at the cross of Calvary has covered every single, all sin of all mankind, of all ages, no exception. That's why it is the most important event in human history. No event that has ever taken place could ever match what happened at Calvary. It is the only event in all of eternity, past, present, and future, that provided for the forgiveness of man's sins and his reconciliation to God the Father, making him a child of God and bringing him into oneness of fellowship with the Lord. Nothing in the world can compare to that. But there's another reason. Notice what he says again. He says, I determined to know nothing, not anything among you except Jesus Christ crucified. Well, what was he referring to? Simply this. that if you'll think about it for just a moment, the crucifixion of Jesus Christ was the only moment, listen to this, the crucifixion of Jesus Christ was the only moment in all of human history and in all of eternity in which the Godhead was separated. That is, in eternity past, God the Father, God the Son, God the Holy Spirit, the three persons of the Trinity, had always been together and been one. You say, but now wait a minute. What about when Jesus Christ was born? Would that not have separated him from the Trinity? No. Because even though he was conceived in the womb of the Virgin Mary, there was the absolute oneness between Jesus Christ in his birth in the womb of the Virgin Mary and God the Father and God the Spirit. But at the crucifixion, remember what happened. The Bible says at the crucifixion, when they nailed Jesus Christ to the cross, the Bible says that Jesus cried out, my God, why hast thou forsaken me? The only moment in human history when the Godhead was separated, Jesus Christ was separated from God the Father. Jesus Christ was separated from God the Holy Spirit. Because it was in that moment that Jesus Christ was bearing the debt and the sinfulness of your sin and mine. You see, many people think that what Jesus Christ suffered was a spike or a large nail of some type through his hands and his feet and finally a javelin in his side. Well, think about it. The two thieves who were crucified on both sides of him also had spikes through their hands and also had spikes through their feet. They too were being crucified. What was the difference? Here's the difference. Only upon Jesus was the sin debt of the entire world placed. Only upon Jesus was the sin debt of the entire world being cast. Only Jesus was a substitutionary sacrifice. Jesus was a man dying. According to the Pharisees and the Sadducees, he'd broken their law. These two men had broken the Roman law. Jesus Christ had broken no divine law. He was bearing the sin weight of the world. And the Bible says he cried out to God the Father, my God, why hast thou forsaken me? In that moment, he bore all of our shame, all of our guilt, all of our penalty, for all of our sin, for all time, for all mankind. There is no event in all of human history to match it. It was the moment in time when even the Godhead, God the Father, God the Son, God the Holy Spirit, one of the persons of the Godhead was rejected because he bore the sin of the world. And my friend, I want to remind you of something. If you've never been saved and you've never trusted Jesus as your Savior, judgment and eternity involve one's complete, absolute separation from God. Knowing that you were made by God and for God, to be separated from God for eternity is the disaster of disasters, for which there is only one single solution in all of life. And that solution was provided 2,000 years ago in the crucifixion of Jesus Christ. There's nothing to match it, nothing to equal it at something so important. In the mind of God, he was willing to turn his back upon his only begotten Son and allow him to suffer for your sins and mine. It is the most important event in human history. Not only that, it is the most important event in human history because it is the only time in eternity past, present, or future that God died. You say, oh, now wait a minute, God didn't die. Yes, he did. God died on the cross. You say, how do you figure that? You remember what Jesus said to his apostles and the Pharisees and the Sadducees, and they get in those discussions in those early chapters of the Gospel of John? Remember what Jesus said? He said, if you have seen me, you've seen the Father. He says, no man cometh unto the Father but by me. If you have seen me, you've seen the Father. I and the Father are one. You know what he was confirming? He was confessing. He was declaring that he was God. He didn't say, if you've seen me, you've seen the image of the Father. He didn't say, if you've seen me, you've seen someone who's similar to him. He said, if you have seen me, you've seen the Father. What did the Pharisees and Sadducees do? They ripped their garments off. You know why? Because that was the most blasphemous thing that a person could say. To equal themselves with Jehovah God, whose name was so holy they could hardly speak it. And here was a man who was saying, if you've seen me, you've seen God the Father. I am the Father of one. I just do whatever I see the Father doing. Jesus Christ was God. And remember this, if Jesus Christ was not God, then the whole atonement is an absolute big eternal fiasco. Jesus Christ had to be God in order for his death at Calvary to amount to anything. Two other men died for their sins. You can't die for the sins of your children. Your parents couldn't die for you. Your grandparents couldn't die for your parents. There's only one person in the world who's ever been able to die for my sins and make an eternal difference in my life, and that is the person of Jesus Christ. His crucifixion at Calvary was the most important event in human history. It was the moment in time when God died. Now, God the Father didn't die. God the Spirit didn't die, but God the Son died. You say, well, now what about these swoon theories? That is exactly what they are, theories. My friend, when the Bible says that Jesus died, that's exactly what it meant. D-I-E-D, died. When they wrapped him up and put him in a tomb, he wasn't swooning, he was dead. That doesn't mean that that was the end of him, just like it doesn't mean when you die, it's the end of you. Because you see, when Jesus Christ died, he continued his ministry. Entering into the Holy of Holies, presenting himself as the final Lamb of God for the sacrifice of the sins of the world. Jesus' ministry continued, but he died. And the moment he died, God died. It is the only moment in human history or in eternity when God himself died. There's nothing to match the crucifixion of Jesus. It isn't something you just hang around your neck, wear on your wrist, put on your wall at home, or put on the steeple of a church. It is a truth. Listen, it is the most important truth in the entire Word of the living God. The cross of Jesus Christ, his substitutionary, all-sufficient, atoning death at Calvary that paid the sin debt of the world. There is nothing to match that. You say, what about the resurrection? The resurrection of Jesus Christ affirmed, confirmed, declared, proclaimed, shouted to the world that God's redemptive plan was real and complete. We would never know exactly what happened without the resurrection. But the most important event in human history was the crucifixion of Jesus Christ for your sins and mine. It is the only time God died. But then there's another reason that it's the most important of all. Listen to how Paul said it. He said, I determined. I made up my mind. It was a settled issue before I ever came to you. He said that I had one message, Jesus Christ and him crucified. Now, there's a reason that it is the most important of all events. It is the one event in human history that cannot be duplicated and never needs to be repeated. Never needs to be repeated and cannot be duplicated. The ninth chapter of Hebrews, look there, that verse may not be quite as familiar to some of you. The ninth chapter of Hebrews, and if you will notice, speaking of Christ's ministry, following the cross, listen to what he says in verse 11. But when Christ appeared as a high priest of good things to come, he entered through the greater and more perfect tabernacle, not made with hands, that is to say, not of this creation, and not through the blood of goats and calves, but through his own blood. He entered the holy place in your behalf and mine, once for all, having obtained eternal redemption, and that is having obtained it for all of us. It is the one event in human history that cannot be repeated, does not ever need to be repeated, and cannot be counterfeited by anything. Listen, today in the world in which you and I live, in the church, in the whole realm of religion, there is all kinds of counterfeits and duplications and all kinds of people copying this, that, and the other. God's redemptive plan cannot be copied. There's only been one Christ. It only had to die one time. And the power of that death was so absolutely comprehensive. It took care of all the sin of all mankind for all ages. Cannot be duplicated. Never needs to be repeated. The most important event in human history is the crucifixion of Christ. But there's another reason it is so important. What did Paul say? He says, I determined not to know anything among you except Jesus Christ and him crucified. The only thing I'm going to brag about, the Apostle Paul said, is the fact that the cross of the Lord Jesus Christ by which I've been crucified to this world and the world to myself. Think about this for a moment. The most important event in human history because it is the only event in human history. Think about this now. It is the only event in human history which affected eternally everyone who had died beforehand, everyone who was living then, and everyone who was yet to be born. It is the only event in human history that affected everybody who was already dead, everyone who was living, and everyone who was yet to be born. You say, well, how do you figure that? For the simple reason that all the way back in the Garden of Eden, you will recall that God spoke, when He spoke to Adam and Eve concerning their sin, He made this statement. He said to Satan, you will bruise his heel, but he will bruise your head. Speaking of the one who is to come, who is the Christ. That Satan would injure him, the crucifixion, but Jesus Christ would destroy him and overcome him and triumph over him. And you recall that he made the mention again of the seed of woman. There's no such thing as the seed of woman, except that that was just a hint that the one who would come to redeem mankind would be born of a virgin. And so what happens? All through the Old Testament, the whole sacrificial system. And when you think about this, what a terrible waste. They killed hundreds and hundreds of thousands and absolutely millions and millions of animals were slain in order to make a statement. That statement was this. The only redemption there is in the blood. And when John the Baptist down by the river said, behold the Lamb of God, here he is who takes away the sin of the world. He was the living affirmation. He was the living confirmation. He was the living declaration, the living proclamation that everything they had been experiencing, all these ceremonies down through the centuries, here was the one who was to be the final sacrifice. And you recall the Bible says that Jesus was crucified and the veil in the temple was rent from top to bottom. God did it. Bottom to top, man could have done it. God did it. Why? Because when Jesus Christ died, there was no more reason for any more sacrifice. It had been done. It was all over. The plan predestined before the foundation of the world was complete, and man's redemption had been paid for in one single act. Now think about it. God the Father speaking to Adam and Eve. And you remember the Bible says He provided them skin, so animal had to be killed. Blood had to be shed. And all the entire sacrificial system was God's way of making a tremendous statement. There is no forgiveness apart from blood. And all of that, He says, was a foreshadowing of that which is to come. So that, think about this, man's redemption in the Old Testament was made acceptable in the eyes of God, not as He says, because of goats or sheep, but because of the final Lamb that would be slain, Jesus Christ. And God gave them these things as symbols, knowing in His mind that the crucifixion was coming, and so their forgiveness was based on their faith in God and the act of obedience of shedding blood, which is a foreshadowing of the crucifixion of Christ. So therefore, without the cross, none of that would have been there. There would have been no reason for that. It would have been meaningless. It was the crucifixion of Jesus that gave meaning to every single lamb, goat, bull, sheep, every single dove that was killed. The crucifixion gave it meaning. So every person in the past was affected. Every person presently was affected. And every single person unborn was affected eternally. That includes all of us. 2,000 years ago, Jesus Christ died on the cross. You and I weren't even born. Listen, our great-great-great-great-great-great-great-great-great-great-grandfathers didn't even have us in mind. But Jesus Christ had us in mind. God the Father had us in mind. God the Spirit had us in mind. And the plan was laid before the foundation of the world. It is the only event in human history that affects those who were dead, those who were present, and all of those who were yet unborn. Every single person involved in its effect in the crucifixion of Jesus Christ, because no crucifixion, no forgiveness, no security, no heaven, no home with God, everything is separation. There's no event in human history to match it. It isn't something you just wear on your wrist, something you hang around your neck, something you put on a church steeple, something you put in your home. Every time you and I sit, we should be reminded of the fact it is a symbol of the most important event that has ever taken place or ever shall take place. It is the crucifixion of Jesus Christ. Now, that's point number one. The most important event in human history. The second is this. Now watch this. Your response to the crucifixion of Jesus Christ is the most important decision in your human history. Your response to the crucifixion of Jesus Christ is the most important decision in your human history. You will never make a decision in all of your life that will affect you like this. First of all, it's going to affect the way you live in this life, how you respond to the crucifixion of Christ. It's going to affect how you live in life. And remember this. And how you live in this life affects your rewards in heaven. And your rewards in heaven affect how you're going to serve God for all eternity. And secondly, if you die unsaved, your works here on earth will determine the degree to which you are punished for all eternity. So that the most important event in human history is the crucifixion of Jesus Christ. The most important event in your personal history, your life, is your response to the crucifixion of Jesus Christ. It's going to determine how you live here and how you're rewarded in heaven. But more important than that, it is going to determine where you spend eternity. There is not a single decision. There's not a single event. There's not a single solitary decision that you could ever make in this life about anything or anybody to compare with this. The response that you and I make to the cross of Jesus Christ and that response in that decision to that person only determines where I'm going to spend eternity after I die. The Bible says it is appointed that a man wants to die, and after this the judgment. There will be no escape from death unless Jesus comes for the saints. The most important event in your life, whether you are 6 when you make that decision or whether you are 96 when you make that decision, the most important decision in your personal history is your response to Jesus Christ and His crucifixion. Not Jesus as a teacher, not Jesus as a healer, not Jesus as a preacher, not Jesus as a good man, not Jesus as a fine anything. But Jesus Christ, the crucified Savior. My response to the crucified Christ will determine. It is the only thing that is going to determine where I spend eternity. My friend, it is nothing to be laughed at. It is nothing to be mocked. It is nothing to be shunned. It is nothing to be ignored, because you cannot think of a single solitary event in history to match it, nor can you think of a single solitary decision in your life that's going to bear the impact of your response to the cross of Christ. That's why it's the most important subject in the Bible. And you can't separate it from Jesus, because the cross, the crucifixion, is Christ in His act of loving mercy dying for your sins and mine. Now I want you to think about something. Not if, but since. Since the crucifixion of Jesus Christ is the most important event in human history, and since your response to the crucifixion of Jesus Christ is the most important decision in your personal history, then what are you going to do about the crucified Christ? Let me remind you of something. It is not a decision that you can put off. You say, well, I'm going to make that later. No, you just made it. If you say, I'm going to put it off, you just rejected it. If you say, I'm going to receive Jesus Christ as my personal Savior by faith, then you have made the right response. There's no putting it off. You say, well, I'm going to do it later. No, what you say by doing it later, I reject it now. Because you see, you have no assurance of later. You could walk out of this place or where you are. You could fall dead right now. In a split second, your heart could stop beating, and there's nothing that guarantees it's going to beat one more time for a single one of us. So the question is, what are you going to do about it? You see, it's an unavoidable, inescapable decision. The crucified Christ, the most important event in human history, and my response to that is the most important decision in my personal history. Now I want to close by agreeing with the Apostle Paul about something he said. When he said in this passage of his own feelings, now listen carefully, his own feelings about preaching to the Corinthians, he said, I was with you in weakness and fear and much trembling. I want to say something to you. I believe any man of God who really loves God and is called of God to preach the Word of God would be constantly aware of his own personal weakness as a servant, as a saint. But secondly, would only preach the gospel with fear and trembling. Not fear of rejection, not fear of what people think, not trembling over somebody's criticism, but fear and trembling over this, that anyone would hear this great message of God, the message of the cross, not the sermon, the message of God, the message of the cross, that anyone would ever hear the message of the gospel of Christ and turn a deaf ear to it, should cause every man of God to tremble and be fearful. That you would come in here on a given Sunday and listen to the truth that can change your eternal destiny and transform your life and turn a deaf ear to that, indeed causes me to fear. The Apostle Paul said, I came in fear and trembling that once I had delivered you the message, that you would walk away having turned a deaf ear. You know why Paul made that statement? Because he understood the consequences of rejecting Christ. I don't think any of us understand that. The only persons who fully understand the consequences of rejecting Christ are those who are in torment at this very moment, suffering for their rejection. But think about this. If Jesus Christ, the Son of God, who was God and always was, if he cried out to the Father, my God, my God, you're forsaking me. If it caused such trembling in the soul of God himself, how awful it must be to be banished and destined forever from the one who created you, from the purpose for which you were created, and as he says, to be eternally separated from him and to suffer for our sins for all eternity. Don't ever forget this. The most important event in human history is the crucifixion of Jesus Christ. The most important event in your personal history is your response to the crucifixion of Christ. And here's the right response. To be willing to say to him, Lord Jesus, I know that I have sinned against you, and I'm unworthy to be saved. I do believe that your death on the cross paid my sin debt in full, and I here and now receive you as my personal Savior, my Lord, and my life. If you're willing to do that, that is the only proper response to the crucifixion of Jesus Christ. Lord Jesus, we love you and praise you. And we pray the Holy Spirit will not ever let this message escape from the mind and the spirit of everyone who is listening and who will listen in times of the future. I pray the Spirit of God, your Holy Spirit, would convict and bring about faith and confession and following the Lord Jesus Christ. The time for waiting and excusing is over. This is the cross. This is your will. This is your call. Lord, that every single one of us might be obedient is my prayer in Jesus' name. Amen. Now, there are several things that I do believe that a parent needs to understand and needs to communicate to their children. And those messages that we communicate are going to be positive or negative. They're going to be helpful or a hindrance. They could be developing or they could be destructive. But we are going to be communicating some things that are going to go either way in that child's life. That's why you and I have to be careful what we communicate. We have to stop and think, this is what I'm saying. What am I communicating?
3: Children are to be seen and not heard. Well, that old

Are. You communicate through your eyes, through your facial expressions, through your voice, through your gestures, through your posture, through your dress, through your presence or your absence, and sometimes powerfully through your silence. And when I think about what parents communicate to their children, the kind of awesome effects it has upon them, and the truth is, it has lasting effects. And all of us are the products of what our parents have communicated to us. And somebody says, well, but my parents passed away when I was very young in life, or they left me at my grandmother's house, and or they divorced and walked away. It doesn't make any difference what they did. They communicated a message to you, and you either interpreted it properly or incorrectly. And it has had an effect upon you. It will always have an effect upon you as long as you live. Because you see, we don't outgrow those things that are communicated to us. Now, once in a while, we may recognize, because it keeps coming back like a tape, something that was communicated to us. And once you identify, if it's not a good thing, and you identify it as something that's been playing all of your life or for years and years and years, you can take that tape out, you can correct it. But oftentimes we never stop to think, where did that come from? Communicated to you probably before you realized what was happening. And I want us to think about these messages that we send as parents. And there are two primary areas of communication I want to discuss here. Number one is simply this, that it is the responsibility of every parent to communicate to their children and to communicate very well to their children, very clearly to their children, those principles, both by what they teach and by their own actions, those principles that will enable their children to live a godly life and to fulfill God's purpose for their life. It is the father or the mother and the parent's responsibility to communicate faithfully and adequately those provisions and those principles so that they'll be able to fulfill God's will for their life. That's our responsibility as parents. A second area of communication is this, that every child needs to have communicated to them the following affirmations. I'm accepted. I belong. I'm competent. I'm loved. I'm secure. And I'm worthy. When children are communicated those emotions and they feel that, they sense that, here's what you can expect. First of all, they're going to sense a security in their home for their provision, for their protection, and for their personal discipline to become the kind of children they ought to be. They're going to feel like that they're somebody, they understand who they are, and therefore they're not going to have to run out and try to get with their peers acceptance through sex and drugs and alcohol and partying. They don't have to find out who they are. They already know who they are. They already have a sense of security. They already have a sense of belonging. They don't have to join some gang and join in some very sensual and immoral affair in order to find out who they are and if they're worth and if they're loved and if they're cared for and if their life really counts. It's already been delegated to them. They discovered that because their parents communicated to them those principles that they realized that would have eternal value in their life. They were communicated to that they're accepted, that they belong, that they're competent, that they're adequate to do, that they're loved, that they're worthy, and that certainly they're secure in that relationship with their parents. Those kind of children grew up to be godly. Those kind of children grew up to make a difference in life. They grew up to fulfill God's purpose and plan for their life. Why? Because the communication in those early years was those basic foundational emotions and truths that are so absolutely essential to all of us. And this is the kind of communication God would send to all of us. He wants all of us as His children to understand that we're accepted, that we belong, that we are people who have become competent because of the Holy Spirit living within us, that we are eternally and unconditionally loved, that we're secure in Him, and that we're certainly worth something because His Son died at the cross to make sure all of us know what our worth's all about. Now, there are several things that I do believe that a parent needs to understand and needs to communicate to their children. Parents need to communicate to their children very clearly that

0: that child's emotions are very important to them, that they do matter, that they do count, that they do belong. All of these things are very simple on our part. But how does a child interpret that? And when I think about that, how that happens, a child's emotions are programmed early in life, and those emotions become a vital part of their thinking that affect all of their thinking, their relationships, and every single aspect of their life. And those messages that we communicate are going to be positive or negative. They're going to be helpful or a hindrance. They could be developing or they could be destructive. But we are going to be communicating some things that are going to go either way in that child's life. That's why you and I have to be careful what we communicate. We have to stop and think, this is what I'm saying. What am I communicating? It is a parent's responsibility to treat every child differently. You say, well, you should treat them all alike. You can't do that. For the simple reason, it's our responsibility as parents to understand the different types of personalities different children have. And so you can send this message, communicate this message to one child, he interprets a certain way. You send the same message to another child, he may interpret it another way. And so it's our responsibility to learn the personality of our children and to be sure that the message we communicate is the message we intend for them to receive. Now, no parent's perfect. We've all made our mistakes, and we'll all make them. Can we correct them? Yes, we can. And one way you can always correct any mistake is with love. When you know how to love someone, no matter what the mistake is, you can convey that. And love has this awesome power to heal. And so you may hear this message and say, oh, my, how many mistakes I've made. None that God cannot correct. And it may be that those mistakes were made a long time ago, and your children now are old enough to have been married, and maybe they have their own children, and you know deep down inside that maybe you made some mistakes back there, and you'd like to correct them, and you think, well, it's too late to correct them. Well, let's put it this way. It may be too late to correct fully that mistake. It's not too late to say, I'm sorry. It's not too late to say, I wish I had done better. It's not too late to say, if I just had it to go over again. It's never too late to say, how can I correct? How can I help? And how can I communicate to you how deeply I love you and appreciate you and how much worth I place and value I place on you as my son or my daughter? Never too late to say that. So what I would like to do to make this very practical is this. I want to illustrate some of those circumstances that all of us as parents deal with in our life, or grandparents, or some, for example, maybe you're not married, you don't have children, but you also have the problem of communicating sometimes exactly what you mean. And sometimes you leave a message that you never intended to leave. And sometimes people get very hurt, very, very deeply hurt, because they hear a message you didn't intend to communicate, but that's what they heard, and that's how they interpreted what you said. Think about this. Nobody trains us to be parents. You can be trained in theology, trained as an accountant, trained as a scientist, trained as a teacher, trained as this, trained in that. Who trains us as parents? We learn oftentimes by mistake. But if you listen to this message, it'll help you. It'll help you train your children and communicate to them in such a way that they're going to feel accepted, belonging, competent, loved, worthy, and very secure. Every child needs to leave home with those emotions founded deep inside, very rooted and grounded as a foundation in their life. Those emotions need to be absolutely settled once and for all. So what I'd like to do is to talk about some of the things that we face in life. And what I want to do is give you the illustration. Then I want to show you how we respond sometimes. Then what does the child hear? And then how should we do it? So let's begin with something very simple, and that is you are watching your favorite TV program, and you are engrossed in it. Your son or your daughter walks in and says, hey, here's what I want to talk to you about something. Don't bother me. Now, don't you see, this is my favorite program. I've been waiting all day for it to come on, and right now I don't have time. Just we'll talk about it later. Now, your message is, I'm busy. The child's communication is this. You're too busy with something that doesn't really make any difference. You're too busy watching a TV program. or reading a newspaper or reading a magazine. What I have to say is very important, and what you're saying to me is, so what I have to say is not important. What you're doing is more important than me. And so I'm not as important as your newspaper. I'm not as important as your ball game. I'm not as important as what you're thinking. And so the child walks away. Now, you may not have meant to communicate that, but listen, it isn't what you think. It's what you communicate that matters. And when you turn a child away and you say to them, I don't have time for you now, and look what I'm doing, which to that child is very, very unimportant and very, very, listen, insignificant compared to what that child has on his or her mind, you communicate a very devastating message, because this is the way it's communicated. I don't count at this moment. He doesn't care. If he really loved me, he'd listen, because what I have to say is very important. And what he's saying by not listening to me is, what I have to say is not important at this time. So how do you correct that? No matter what you and I are doing, when our child walks in, and they said, something I need to talk to you, but I want to talk to you about it. You know what? It's important. He's your child. She's your daughter. Whatever's on their mind, you need to listen to. Now, listen to me carefully. Because one of these days, you're going to want to listen to what they have to say. But if you're too busy throughout their younger years to listen, one of these days, they don't care what you think. And they're not going to tell you what you want to know. Very important you communicate. You're important to me enough that whatever you have to say, I want to listen to it. And it's not going to hurt you to take 30 seconds or 60 seconds at least to say, well, you know what? We can deal with that right now, or maybe we could deal with it a little bit later, but at least you have given them your attention. You've dropped everything and you've said, you are so important, I want to hear what you have to say. A second area that I want us to mention is this. And that is, a child does his best in school, and his best is not very good. And so he comes home, and you say to that child, is that the best you can do? I know you can do better. You should, you ought, you must. It's very embarrassing to me if you to bring these kind of grades home. And besides that, look at your brothers, look at your sisters, look what they've done. You can do better than this. Now, what you have sent is a communication that says, as far as you're concerned, you ought to do better. You know what the child hears? Communicated to the child is, I don't measure up. I'll never be able to measure up to my brother or my sister. I can't please my father. When he says I ought and I should and I must, I'll never be able to do all that he thinks I should and ought and must. And here's what happens. The gradual separation begins. And so what happens is they become angry. And after a while, you know what? They just become rebellious. If they realize they can't do it, and you keep on expecting it, and they can't, and their anger develops into rebellion, and then what happens? They withdraw and withdraw and withdraw. Then they become disobedient. Then you get on their case again, and it begins a vicious cycle. I have seen it over and over and over again. Children become deeply, deeply hurt. They want to please their dad. They want to please their mom, and they can't. And right now, they happen to be doing the best they can. They don't know how to do any better, and these expectations are awesomely destructive. How do you correct that? Your son or your daughter comes in. They've done their best. Their best just doesn't add up to what you think they can do. Here's what you say. Well, we probably didn't do very good this time, did we? What you've done is you've included yourself, we, because Dad, more than likely, you had a part. And so you say to them, we didn't do very good this time, but you know what? I bet we'll do better next time. Let's see, how can I help you do better next time? Not expecting you to be perfect, because you know Dad himself, I wasn't perfect. And so therefore, don't expect you to be perfect, but probably we can do a little better. What you have done is you have affirmed his belonging. You have affirmed his self-esteem. You have affirmed his competence. You have said to him, I know you can do better, and we together will do better. There's a third kind of experience, and that's when the father makes the promise to his son, I'm going to take you to the ball game Friday night. We're going. Got the tickets. Or the mother says, sweetheart, I'm going to take you shopping Friday. School's out. You and mom are going shopping. So either one of them, father fails to come home, fails to take his son to the ball game. Mother shows up later and says, well, it's too late. The father says, Well, you know, sometimes in life you just have some things that are just more important than going to the ball game, and so I couldn't come. Sorry. And so the mother says, well, you know, I just had to work, and it just wasn't convenient. I just didn't feel like going shopping. We can go shopping some other time. That's what you communicated. What did your children hear? The son heard there are more important things in life than taking me to the ball game. What he really hears is this: my father doesn't keep his promises. How can I trust him to keep his promise next time if he didn't keep it this time? Instead of the father apologizing and just saying, I'm sorry, as a brush off, as if it didn't matter, he's hurt the child's faith in himself. And what has he done? He's worked again with a little bit of pulling away, because now the child doesn't know if he can trust his dad to keep his promise or not. And the daughter doesn't know whether she can trust her mother to take her shopping or not. She made a promise. She didn't show up. She got deeply hurt. That's what she planned. And so what happens? You say, well, everybody has that. But what communicates to the child? The child grows up and says, you know, you say, well, I would never say this. Remember what I said. It's not what you think. It's what you communicate. Well, how am I to trust God to keep his promises? My father wouldn't even keep his promises. How can I trust God to be trustworthy when I can't even see him, and I can see my father who's supposed to love me, and I can't trust him to keep his promises, and I can't trust him to do what he says he's going to do? How can I trust God? How do you expect me? And so how do you correct that? If you can't show up, you call him and tell him you're not coming and say, I'm sorry, I apologize, here's what's happened, but as soon as I get home, we're going to plan to do it next time. You can count on me. I know it's my fault, and I want to ask you to forgive me. We will do it next time. You can correct it, but you don't wait a week or a month until the child's hurt has become deep and deeper and deeper, and anger has developed and distrust has developed. And then he says, well, you know, I don't, my father said he's going to take me to the ball game. I don't know whether he is or not. The last time he didn't. And so what happens? It just gets deeper and deeper, stronger and stronger, and you create distrust. No parent wants to create distrust in his child. You're communicating to your children many messages. And I want to ask you again, are you communicating, I accept you just the way you are? You belong to me. You're competent. I've got confidence in you. I love you. You're secure in our relationship. And you're worth more than you'll ever be able to understand.
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1: 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With advice for Christian parents, here's a moment with Charles Stanley.
0: If you're a parent or plan to be one someday, it's never too late to begin having a positive impact on your children and grandchildren. And mother or dad, let me just say this. You need to learn to listen to God very early in the life of your child. And God does honor parents who want to raise their children in a godly fashion. It begins by being an example. And also, a parent should have a clear goal. What is it that you want your child to learn? Where do you want them to go spiritually? How do you want them to grow up? Another thing I would mention is this. Introduce to them very early in life the Word of God and talk about God's Word. And don't just say when they get a little older, go read your Bible, but read it with them. Let them see you reading it. And a good place to do that is at the table sometime at dinner. And also, keep bringing Jesus into your conversations. So what happens? When you begin to magnify the place of the Word of God in your home, and you're continually talking about Jesus in your conversations, at some point, at the right age, and you'll know that, you begin to explain to them, well, what is sin? And what does the Bible mean when it says sin? And what about the cross and the bloody death of Jesus on the cross? And what about forgiveness? There will come a time when it is your responsibility to explain to your child how to be saved. Now, mom and dad, you have to be sure that you are. And secondly, you want to be sure that you know how to explain that to them in a very simple fashion so that they understand. Not to scare them, not to frighten them, not to in any way accuse them. You're just leading them to Jesus, which means you must be very sensitive. And also sensitive to their progress as you see them growing. Because what you're really doing as a parent once they're saved, you're discipling your sons and your daughters. What you're doing is you're establishing in them the authority of the Word of God and the authority of God Himself. You want them to understand what does God say, what does He think about it. And then when you get ready to buy them a Bible, make it a big deal. Create the kind of environment in your home where your children understand the Bible is God's authority. That's how we make decisions. Let them see you reading it. Let them hear you praying, praying with them. Proverbs 22:6 says, "Train up a child in the way he should go, and when he is old, he will not depart from it." That is the promise of God. And somewhere along the way, they're going to face up to this awesome truth that you as a parent built into their life.
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0: Well, we've been talking about grace for quite some time, and tonight I want to talk about the key to keeping the grace of God flowing in your life. You'd think, well, no, wait a minute. If it is grace, and grace is the love of God and His goodness and mercy toward us without regard to worth or merit, and in spite of what we deserve, is there anything that could hinder the grace of God if it's not dependent upon my works or dependent upon anything within me? Well, yes, there is. Now, I want you to turn, if you will, to James chapter 4, and I want us to read the first six verses of this chapter. And in this chapter, he begins by talking about some major problems that people have and how the flesh operates in our life. And so he begins by saying, "What is the source of quarrels and conflicts among you? Is not the source your pleasures that wage war in your members? You lust and do not have, so you commit murder. And you're envious and cannot obtain, so you fight and quarrel. You do not have because you do not ask. You ask and do not receive because you ask with wrong motives so that you may spend it on your pleasures. You adulteresses, do you not know that friendship with the world is hostility toward God? Therefore, whoever wishes to be a friend of the world makes himself an enemy of God.
6: Or do you think that the Scripture speaks to no purpose? He jealously desires the Spirit which He has made to dwell in us. But He gives a greater grace, therefore, it says, God is opposed to the proud, but gives grace to the humble. Now, the gift of God's grace is so evident all through the Scriptures, not only in the New Testament, but in the Old. But let's think for just a moment in the New Testament here, how many verses He gives us about grace. And the purpose of God's grace is, in essence, to bring us to be conformed to the likeness of His Son. His purpose for grace is in our benefit, in our behalf. And so when Jesus Christ came to earth and paid the sin debt for our sin, paid the penalty for it, what He was doing is getting us in a position whereby we could genuinely receive the love of God in all of its fullness. And when you see lost people, for example, who are trying to make it in life and do their own thing and ignoring God and do not even realize that even with them, the goodness of God is, as He says, for the purpose of leading them to repentance. And so the grace of God is bestowed upon mankind in many, many ways. But ultimately, it is always for our benefit and ultimately for His glory. Now, many things you and I can say about grace that we've already said, so I'm not going to say that this evening. What I want to deal with is what is that that hinders the flow of grace in our life? That is, if grace is God's love and goodness and kindness toward us, what is it that can stop that or dam it up? What is it that can cause the flow to be inhibited in some fashion, and you and I are not able to experience that unconditional love of God and goodness and mercy and kindness toward us, which He desires to send our way? What is it? Well, in this passage, I think it's all very clear here. Look at this, if you will. He says, but He gives a greater grace. And what He's referring to is this. In these first five verses, He's talked about our failures and our faults and our problems and our sins. And He says, but in spite of that, we're not hopeless because, as Paul says in Romans, that where sin abounds, grace does much more abound. Wherever there is sin, there is greater grace. You can't out-sin the grace of God. And so what He's saying here is that there is greater grace. Therefore, then He gives us a warning. God is opposed to the proud, but gives grace to the humble. Now, He states here very clearly, the one thing that hinders the flow of grace in our heart is pride. It isn't some other sin, it's pride. Because all other sins that a person commits shouts this loud and clearly. I need something. That is, no matter what the sin is, it is an expression of need. But when it comes to pride, that shout is, I don't need it, I can handle it, I'll take care of it. I am self-sufficient within myself. God hates that attitude. I want you to turn, if you will, to the sixth proverb, Proverb chapter 6. Look at that for a moment. Listen to what He says in this passage. And it's interesting that of all the things He mentions here, what He begins with, in the 16th verse, He's talking about six things that God hates. Now, if you and I were to think about six things God hates, I doubt if we would have named these, especially in this order. But listen to this. He says, there are six things which the Lord hates. Yes, seven which are an abomination to Him. First of all, right on the top, haughty eyes, which is pride. A lying tongue and hands that shed innocent blood, a heart that deceives or devises wicked plans, feet that run rapidly to evil, a false witness who utters lies, and one who spreads strife among brothers. I'll bet you if you and I were going to mention the six things God hates the most, how many of you would have named those? I wouldn't have. We probably wouldn't name those because, you see, we don't see sin the way God sees it. He hates pride because He sees that is the greatest inhibitor in our life, but not only for receiving the grace of God, but being used by God in every fashion of our life. It is the greatest inhibitor of all. And I think there are many, many verses of Scripture that you and I could turn to that would indicate that. Passages of Scripture, for example. Let's take in the 14th chapter of Isaiah. What is it that caused Lucifer to become Satan? That is, what caused this angel to become God's archenemy? Because he wanted to be like God. That is, jealous of who God was and His power. What about Eve? What was Eve's problem? What did Satan say to her? He said, you want to be like God? You want to know what God knows? You want to be able to experience what God experiences? And so in order to be equal to God and know what He knows, she said yes and ruined the whole thing for us. And all through the scriptures, God hates pride. Every indication of pride, God judges it because it is the biggest stumbling block to the grace of God. Now, if in your life, for example, you don't sense that God is blessing you the way you want to be blessed and the needs in your life that are not being met, what you have to ask is, what is it that's holding up the grace of God, which God says He is committed to meeting every single one of our needs, no matter what that need is? What's holding it up? There must be something within us that's causing God not to be able to release the full blessing in our life that He desires to release, and it is His will to be good to us and to love us and to grace us with blessings as well as Himself. What is it? And so we have to ask, well, Lord, could you be indicating in my own heart that there's pride here, that there's something here that would cause you to be not able to bless me all the ways you want to bless me, and I can't look around and find somebody else for whom to blame. I have to look at myself and say, God, what's on the inside of me? And He says He hates it. He says, greater grace, therefore, He says He gives, but He says He is opposed to the proud, but gives grace to the humble. Now, when He says He's opposed to the proud, the word opposes here is the military word, which means to go to battle against. That is, God is against my attitude if my attitude is one of pride. And He's going to work against that attitude because He knows that ultimately it is destructive and the absolute opposite of everything God has planned for our life, because He wants us to be totally opposite from pride. And yet, when there is pride in our heart, we wonder why God isn't blessing us, and the problem is not to be found in someone else, it is to be found in ourselves. Now, let's look at two or three verses here. For example, go back to 1 Samuel chapter 15. There's one statement in 1 Samuel 15. Look at this for a moment. Saul, God's choice of the first king of Israel. The 15th chapter, Samuel said this to him. It was a real warning to him. The 17th verse, Samuel said, "Is it not true," now look at this, "is it not true that though you were little in your own eyes, you were made the head of the tribes of Israel, and the Lord anointed you king of Israel? Isn't it true, Saul, that back yon in those days when you thought you were a nobody, and you were very insignificant, and surely God wouldn't call you to be king? Is that not the time that God made you the king over Israel?" Now, I want you to notice something here. It's easy for a person to get along in life and move along in life, and the older they get, to become hard, to become self-sufficient, to become successful, to be able to accomplish and to achieve and set out goals in life and achieve those goals. Did you know that sometimes the blessings of God and the grace of God, because we don't respond properly, it becomes our greatest problem? And you see, this is exactly what happened to Saul. There was a time when he felt like, well, you know, he was an insignificant somebody. Then God made him king, and what happened? He became hard and cold and self-sufficient and prideful and egotistical and arrogant and transgressed the laws of God about sacrifice and all the rest. And what happens? He says, God has torn the kingdom from you. Now, I used to think that the older you get, the easier it would be to live the Christian life. And the older you get, the simpler things would become, and things that used to bother you earlier in life wouldn't bother you anymore. And after all, somehow it would just get easier and easier and better until finally when you get about 60 or 70 or 80 years of age, it'd just be better and better and better. Well, I hate to tell you who are 20 and 18, friend, it ain't so. It's just not that way. Because oftentimes it gets more difficult, and oftentimes you think, well, God, why is this still a problem, and why is this still a heartache, and why don't you just clean out all of this? Well, God knows why. And I wouldn't say this evening that I have reached any particular stage in my own Christian life except to realize how absolutely inadequate I am, and that no matter how long I live the Christian life and how much I read this Bible and how much I believe every single word of it, things don't get easier. Because we live in a world where Satan never gives up. And secondly, here is the fallacy. If this were true, if you and I could get better and better, if somehow you and I could improve, then there would come a time in our life when it would be easier. But here's the problem. Nowhere in this book does it say that I'm going to get better and better. Because there's something about all of us that never changes, and that's the flesh. There's not a single verse in the scripture that says, listen, sooner or later your flesh is going to get sanctified. No, it's not. It's going to be the same today, yesterday, and as far, long as we live in this life, the old natural human nature about us does not change. He said, but now wait a minute. You mean to tell me if I'm saved and I'm reading the Bible and I'm praying and giving and witnessing and sharing and growing in my Christian life, things aren't going to get easier? Well, ask the Apostle Paul to get easier for him. Absolutely not. You say, well, do you mean to tell me as hard as it is now, it's going to be that way forever? I didn't say that. I'm just saying, my friend, Satan will never let up, number one. Secondly, if the human flesh, that is, if this fleshly nature of ours could be improved, then finally we could say, well, you know, after a certain while, just things just get easier and easier. The problem is that's not the way it is. And there's so many examples of that. And sometimes the more successful you are, the more difficult it is because of the temptations to be prideful over our successes and over our accomplishments and achievements in life. And the greatest danger we have is succeeding. For the simple reason, it's Satan's trap. He said, but now wait a minute. Are you telling me if God blesses me, I'm in danger? You sure are if you don't know how to handle it. Because it can be a trap. I think I can handle that. You see, the do-it-yourself program is Satan's program. You can handle it. You can do it. Just don't worry about it. The depend on me completely is God's program. And my friend, there's always that tendency after a while to think you can handle it. But by the grace of God and the goodness of God, and the love of God, He brings us to those areas in our life and those times and situations and circumstances where no matter how well you do it, He's not going to let you feel adequate. And so no one likes to feel weakness unless you realize that it's your greatest asset. No one likes to feel inadequate unless you begin to realize it's your greatest asset. God, I can't. You're going to have to. I know I can't, God. If you don't do it, it's not going to get done. Now, I'll give you some examples. I was sitting at a dinner table one night, and this man said to me, he's a businessman, a very successful businessman. He told me this story. He sold his business and got a whopping sum of money. He wouldn't have ever had to work again as long as he lived. And something happened that the folks who were to pay him legally got him in some kind of a situation where for 4.5 years they paid him absolutely nothing. He lost his property. He lost everything. He said to me, he said, you know, when I lost it all, I remembered exactly what I thought when they wrote me the first check, and I knew how much money I was going to have year after year. He said, I can still remember exactly what I thought. Now I've got it made. He said that haunted me. He says it has haunted me ever since. I've got it made. And what did God do? He had to take it all away from him to remind him that he had to depend upon God before that. And he still had to depend upon him. I really believe with all of my heart, we are the ones who cause God to remove his blessings because of this self-sufficiency and this adequacy we find within ourselves that's not of God. I can remember a preacher who was a friend of mine. He came to preach revival in another church I was in, and he gave the invitation. Nobody came forward, and so, like I would expect the pastor to do if I went somewhere else and preached and gave an invitation, nobody came forward, then I always turn over to the pastor, and sometimes his appeal would be much more effective than mine because he knows the people and they know him. And so that night when he finished preaching, he preached a good sermon, and so nobody came forward, and so I just stepped up to the platform and said, you know, I just want to challenge some of you, and began to give the invitation, and nobody came that night. Well, as soon as it was over, he said to me, I want to see you back in the study. I said, okay. So I walked straight back to the study. He walked into my study and turned around. Here's what he said to me. He said, listen, now he's in my church, so to speak, as my guest. When I give the invitation, it's over. It's over. I said, now, wait a minute. Let me be sure I understand this. Are you saying that when you're finished, it's over? He said, it's over. He said, if you don't want me to preach anymore, just tell me and I'll leave. I said, and I called him by name, I said, well, surely I want you to preach again. I said, if I've offended you, then I'm sorry. There was an arrogant streak within him as wide as a highway. brilliant as he could be. He was so smart, so capable in so many ways. The only problem was he wasn't strong enough to realize how weak he was. Friend, your weaknesses and your failures are oftentimes your greatest assets. And I wouldn't say that I've learned it, but I'm in the process of learning it. That my weaknesses and my failures are not to be shunned, but really and truly to be welcomed, because sometimes they're our greatest protectors. There was a pastor of a large, very, very large church that I knew. And on one occasion, he said to some people in the church who were praying for him, he said, "If you don't mind, I'll do my own praying." This arrogant, self-sufficient pridefulness, God hates it. One night, another man whom many people would know was talking about his ministry, and he said, "We're number one now." And when he said this, I tell you, I was enveloped in a cold chill. And then I saw him again one time, and he was saying something about the only ministry doing this, and the only ministry doing that, and the only ministry doing the other. And again, I felt this horrible cold chill run all over me. And I thought, "Dear God, I don't know what number one means, but whatever it means, please don't let me ever get in that position." What's number one? Did Jesus ever talk about being number one, or number two, or number three? Didn't he talk about being a servant to mankind? He said, "I didn't come to be served, I came to serve." There was a sense of humility. What did Jesus say? He said, "I only do the things I see the Father doing." Listen, here's God saying, "I don't do anything on my initiative. I just do whatever the Father tells me to do." What a spirit of humility Jesus had. No pride, no arrogance, none of that. And yet we wonder why the grace of God and the goodness of God and the love of God doesn't flow into our lives with the material blessings oftentimes that we desire, or growing spiritually as we would like to grow and having a deep yearning hunger for God that we want. We wonder why it doesn't happen. Well, here's what he says. He says he gives a greater grace. Listen, when we're going through difficult and hardship and sin and weakness and failure in verses 1 through 5, he says God's grace is greater. He says, but now, if the problem is pride, he said, God is opposed to that. He says it here, and he says it in 1 Peter chapter 5. He says, you know, God hates pride. He's against pride. He's opposed to pride. He's not going to put up with pride. God will put up a lot of things. He's not going to put up with pride. It is the one thing that hinders us above everything else. I want to read you something that was a real blessing to me, and I took it not only as a blessing, but I also took it, I think, as a warning in my own heart. Because Dr. Alan Redpath, who was pastor of the Moody Church in Chicago and had written several books, which I'd read and admired him greatly, he gave this testimony about himself. And so I wrote it down so I can quote him exactly as he said it. In 1964, he had a cerebral hemorrhage that just absolutely incapacitated him mentally, emotionally, spiritually, and physically. And he was in absolute total despair. And he said what happened to him was that he got into such despair, things began to cross his mind that he hadn't dealt with and hadn't felt like he needed to deal with in 20 years. Sinful thoughts, temptations to impurity, bad language, other problems that he'd not wrestled with in 20 years were now his daily conflict. And he said, after weeks and weeks of despair and asking God to deliver him from these attacks of the devil and take him home, finally he decided, "Lord, I just want to die." Listen to what he says. "At that moment, for the first time in months, God seemed to draw near to me. A deep conviction of God's voice came to my heart saying, 'You have this all wrong. The devil has nothing to do with this. It is I, your Savior, who's brought this experience into your life to show you two things. First, this is the kind of person with all your sinful thoughts and temptations, which you thought were things of the past, that you always will be. But for my grace, I never intended to make you a better man. In the second place, I want to replace you with myself. If you only allow me to be God in you and admit you're a complete failure and that the only good thing about Alan Redpath is Jesus, then I can use you again." He says he'd known and preached Christ's life within him for years and years and years as a theory. But only after God put him in the darkness of despair did he realize that somewhere along the way he thought he'd overcome this and that and he'd gotten better and now he'd succeeded in life. And my friend, that is a trap. It can happen to any one of us. It's a trap. The best thing you and I have going for us is failures, weaknesses, and absolute total dependence upon God. And just reading what he said really convicted me, because sometimes I complain like everybody else. I think, God, I've had enough of this. And you know what? He doesn't even budge. That doesn't faze him at all. Lord, I've had enough of this. Doesn't bother him. You know when I've had enough? When he says, I've had enough. That's when you've had enough. When God knows you've had enough. But reading that made me realize that our troubles and our heartaches and our difficulties do what? They keep us dependent upon God. What is the key that keeps the grace and the goodness and the love of God flowing in our heart? Here's what he said. Therefore, God is opposed to the proud, but he gives grace to the humble. That doesn't mean pious. It means those who are dependent upon him. Those who recognize there is not a thing in us that is good apart from Jesus. That you and I will never improve within ourselves. That the only thing spiritual within us is the person and life of Jesus Christ. Humility says, I recognize my weaknesses. I recognize my dependence. I am totally dependent upon you. God, if you don't do it, it's not going to get done. Now, that is absolutely contrary to everything the world teaches us. You can read all these books on success, and they'll tell you how to get self-sufficient and how to get this and how to get that and look at feeling good about yourself and all the things you're supposed to do. And I've read them all, and I'm here to tell you, my friend, they're a trap to make you feel like you can do it. It's interesting what Paul said. Paul didn't say, I can do all things. He said, I can do all things through Christ, who is my strength. And what God hates is pride, because he knows that just absolutely dams up the blessings he wants to send our way. And so in order to keep the grace of God flowing in every area of our life, whether it is spiritual blessing or if we want to divide them up into material blessings or emotional or whatever it might be, it is the goodness and mercy and love of God. It is the grace of God that he desires to send toward us. What is it that keeps it flowing? My absolute willingness to confess and acknowledge, God, I need you. Now, human nature doesn't like to feel it's always in need. Human nature likes to feel adequate, sufficient. I can handle it. God says, no, that's a trap. If you want my grace to flow towards you, the one thing you have to keep a check on is pride. Because that's the thing that turns it off just like that. And the thing that keeps it moving is simply humility before God. That is a sense of dependence. I don't mean some pious thing. I mean a genuine sense, God, if you don't do it, is this not going to happen? It doesn't make a difference whether you're teaching a Sunday school lesson or do it. Listen, in your vocation, you may have reached a high level in your vocation or in your studies, and you may be well respected among your fellow students or among your peers in your job. But to whom are you giving the credit? You say, well, if I went around and said, well, now Jesus did it. I don't think you ought to say that. If somebody thanks you, then accept their thanksgiving. You know whether you give God the credit or not. Amen. You don't have to say, well, Jesus did it. The world doesn't understand what you mean by that. Now, if they say to you, well, how do you explain this? Then you have a right to say, and the privilege and the wonderful testimony to be able to say, well, you know, I really couldn't do it. But I met somebody, the Lord Jesus Christ, who's in my life, and I just trust him, and really he's the one who does it through me. Don't you just love it when some professional baseball player or football player, they get him on the television, a camera right there, and they're asking him something right after the game, and he just blurts out, well, you know, I'm just trusting God, and they cut it off and move on to something else for the simple reason. I'll tell you why. Something in the world spirit cannot handle that. I mean, it's like throwing a fire at them. They can't handle it. You know why? Because it strikes against their pride. This Jesus of Nazareth 2,000 years ago, you telling me this dead man helped you knock three home runs tonight? Is that what you're telling me? Yes. You know what they're saying? They don't understand it. My friend, they can't. You know why they can't? Because it is the work of God. They can't understand it. God can use anybody who's weak enough and dependent enough, no matter who they are. And sometimes our greatest hindrance is skill, abilities, talents. The most gifted people have the biggest problem, because it's easy to depend upon yourself. But he says, if you want to keep the grace flowing in your life, then he says you must live with a spirit of humility, of dependence upon the Lord God, and acknowledgement that apart from him, you can't do it. Now, I realize it's hard for us to accept this, but listen to this. I'm going to say it one more time. There isn't anything in you or me apart from Jesus Christ that's good. Now, the human nature just revolts against that. Because the first thing that comes to our minds are all the good things that we think about in our life that are good. What's good about them? What's the motivation behind them apart from Christ? And I think it was interesting what Dr. Redpath said. And God said to him, all this junky stuff you're thinking that you're absolutely horribly amazed about, that's what you're really like apart from me. Now, we don't like to think that about ourselves, do we? We like to think, well, God, surely I've improved a little bit. And what happens? He gives you enough failure to realize, God, no, I haven't. I still need you. And this is why he says, let us come boldly to the throne of grace, where we can find grace to help in time of need. And I think the reason he said grace to help, that's an acknowledgement when I come, Lord, I need you. God delights in pouring out his blessing upon those who are weak and needy and understand that apart from him, they have no hope. If you and I want the grace of God to flow with all of its fullness, all we have to do is to remember every morning we wake up, today, God, I am dependent upon you. Lord, I'm trusting you. Apart from you, dear God, I can't. I can't be and I can't do apart from you. And I want to say again, our weaknesses and our failures are probably our greatest assets to keeping any of us usable by God and the grace of God flowing to the fullness in our life. So I would simply challenge you to ask yourself this question. Lord, at what point and in what areas of my life do I feel pretty adequate? At what point in my life do I feel like, well, I think I can handle this now. Whatever that point is, you put a circle around it in your mind, because that is the valve that more than likely is going to shut off the flow of grace in your life. The point at which you feel adequate and sufficient and you can handle it is the most dangerous point in your walk with God. Where you feel the weakest and the most dependent upon him, that's your greatest asset. So I conclude with simply saying, is it not wise to thank him for your weaknesses? Is it not wise to thank him that he gives you enough failure to keep you on your face? And this is what Paul said. He said, God wouldn't take the thorn out, because if he did, the Apostle Paul may begin to feel adequate, and once he did, he would no longer be usable. So here's the ultimate question. Do you desire to be usable by God enough to welcome, submit to, yield to, and give thanks for your weaknesses, your inadequacies, and your failures? Father, we thank you that you don't listen to every prayer we pray, because you know better than to answer some things we ask you to take away. Thank you that you love us enough to send us enough trouble, enough heartache, enough burdens, enough trials, to keep us on our face. Thank you that you know us so perfectly, that you suit every, that you design and suit perfectly everything that you send into our life, because it coincides with your purpose for us. And so I just want to pray this evening, Father, for someone here who is struggling, who is going through some difficulty, some hardship, who's wondering why you don't change their circumstances, who's asked you 1,000 times to make a difference, who maybe has gotten a little critical towards you, Lord, has begun to wonder if you really care, if you really love them. Would you remind them tonight, that's what you're doing. You're loving them by making them feel inadequate and bringing them to absolute dependence upon you. Thank you in Jesus' name for loving us that much is our prayer. Amen.
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6: You know, I know God doesn't make any mistakes, but when I think about the human body and I read this passage of Scripture, I'm thinking, God, you must have made one. Listen to this. One of the parts of the body he gave us, the Bible says about it, it's a small part. It boasts of great things. Behold, how great a forest is set aflame by such a small fire. It is the fire of the very world of iniquity. It sets among our members as that which defiles the entire body. It sets on fire the course of our life and is set on fire by hell. For every species of beast and birds of reptiles and creatures of the sea is tamed and has been tamed by the human race. But no one can tame this part of the human body. It is a restless evil and full of deadly poison. Do you think, well, God, why would you want to do something like that to me? Listen, with it we bless our Lord and Father. With it we curse men who've been made in the likeness of God. And from the same part of our body comes both blessing and cursing. My brethren, these things ought not to be so. Do you ever have a problem with your tongue? If you're honest, you're going to say what? Yes, we do. And you recall in Proverbs, the 6th chapter, the 2nd verse, I believe, he says that we are snared by our own tongue. That is, we just get ourselves in all kind of messes as a result of things that we say. And it's interesting, it's in the same chapter of the Proverbs, the 16th verse, he says that 2 of the 6 things that God hates, 2 of them have to do with our tongue. So it is one of those things we all have a problem with at times in our life. And just when you think you've cleaned it all up, sure enough, somebody comes along, you say something, it either hurts their feelings, you shouldn't have said it, it's a tone of voice or the way you said it, motivation, whatever it might be, and we can cause more hurt. And at the same time, out of the same mouth, we can cause more encouragement and express more love. It just depends upon the nature of the heart. I want you to turn, if you will, to Colossians chapter 4. Paul has been talking about prayer as he begins this chapter. And then he says in verse 5, conduct yourselves with wisdom toward outsiders, making the most of the opportunity. Let your speech always be with grace, seasoned, as it were, with salt, so that you may know how you should respond to each person. So what I want to talk about this evening for a little while is this whole idea of speaking with grace. And that is grace speaking. How do we speak with grace? Well, this passage of Scripture has to do with 2 things, our conduct and our conversation, as it relates, as he says here, to outsiders or people who are unsaved. And what Paul is saying here is that our conduct and our conversation is going to affect our influence, our witness, and our testimony to people who are unsaved. And therefore, we need to get these 2 things under control, that our conduct matches our conversation matches our conduct. And so he says that we're to conduct ourselves in a way that is wise. And a lot of things we could say about our wise conduct toward outsiders, making the most of the opportunity to witness and to share with them and to bring them to a saving knowledge of Christ. What I want us to talk about primarily is the second part of that, and that is our conversation. And he says, first of all, by our conduct, our actions. Secondly, by our speech, by our conversation. Let your speech always, that is, make this the habit, to be with grace, seasoned as it were with salt, so that you may know how you should respond to each person, whoever that person may be. Now, when he talks about grace speech, always with grace, what is he talking about? Well, our speech should certainly be kind. It should be courteous. It should be in the spirit of humility. It should certainly be polite. It should be edifying and encouraging. That's the kind of conversation I believe God expects of His

with salt. Notice he doesn't say salty conversation, but seasoned with salt. When you season something, you do what? You put just enough of it in there. And what he's referring to here is that our conversation is to be, our speech is to be not only kind and polite and encouraging, but it is also, when he talks of it being seasoned with salt, he's talking about it being the kind of conversation that is not harsh, not critical, but simply the kind that oftentimes has some truth in it that once in a while may cause hurt. But remember that salt seasons and preserves and heals. And therefore, we're not talking about being critical of someone else. We're not talking about being harsh and arrogant. We're not talking about gossiping about someone. But he says our speech should be the kind that is graced. That is, it has favor in it. You know, you can accept criticism from someone if they come about it in the right way. If somebody comes up and buttonholes you, that's one thing. But isn't it interesting how some people can bring you to a realization that there's something that needs to be corrected, and you will want to thank them for it because of the way they go about it? So he says, remember, the whole idea in this passage is we're trying to influence people who are outsiders, people who are lost, people who are unbelievers, and therefore our conversation should be so controlled by the Holy Spirit. He says it should be characterized by grace, and as he says here, seasoned with salt. And that is, salt purifies, it heals, it seasons, it preserves. Therefore, it's always to an advantage of the person, to an encouragement of them. So let me ask you a question. If someone should say about you, well, his conversation or her conversation or their speech is, could they say that it is speech or conversation about you that is graced? That is, there's something about it that's encouraging and uplifting, and something about it that makes you want to be drawn to that person? Or when you see them coming, do you think, here they come again, something else to criticize about, something else to talk about? Or is it a speech that is graced? That is, it has the favor of God in it. Well, look at the pattern of Jesus, for example. And you think about all the kind of people he met. For example, the woman taken in the very act of adultery, and these Pharisees and Sadducees were saying, well, here's what Moses' law says. He says, stone this woman to death. Now, they didn't do it, but that's what the law said. And so they said, well, what are you going to do about it? You remember what he said to her? He said, don't do that anymore. Now, my friend, that's real grace and kindness. Don't do that anymore. He could have said, woman, are you guilty? He said, don't do that anymore. Can't you imagine how absolutely overwhelmed this woman was, knowing that she was guilty under her accusers, and the soft, penetrating, loving, encouraging, forgiving, kind, healing message of Jesus? Don't do that anymore. In his word was the healing of forgiveness. What about the woman at the well? For example, he said to her, when she said, I don't have a husband, and they got to talking about marriage and so forth, and Jesus began the conversation with her, but he dropped a little bit of salt in it. He said, the man that you have now is not your husband either. And so Jesus knew exactly how to say exactly the right thing to get the point over without being accusative. Without being condemning, there's not a single instance in the Bible where he was condemning toward anyone who needed him. The Pharisees and the Sadducees, he called them a bunch of snakes, vipers, whited sepulchres. I mean, he named them everything that you could name in those days to drag someone down to the bottom. But when people came to him who were in need, who were guilty, who were either immoral, dishonest, what did he say to her? He said, if you really want a drink, I'll give you a drink and you'll never be thirsty again. Go call your husband. To Zacchaeus, who was a traitor to the Jews, up in the tree, looking, waiting with all the rest of the crowd for Jesus to come by, he could have said to him, you publican, you dirty rat, you traitor of Israel. He said, Zacchaeus, come on down, because I'm going home with you today. Jesus knew how to speak in such a fashion that he did not drive people away, he drew them to him. Even the most

0: guilty, he drew them to him. His speech was always with grace, seasoned with salt. And you know, you and I don't really have any biblical pattern from our Lord really just blessing somebody up because they've wronged us. And I think the pinnacle of it all is on the cross. And what was Jesus' loving words of grace? Father, forgive them. They know not what they do. He didn't up on the cross say, your turn's coming. I'm going to get you one of these days. He just said, Father, forgive them. They don't know what they're doing. Jesus gives us the perfect pattern of responding in all kinds of situations. And sometimes he was so, listen, his silence was so loud. I mean, you could hear his silence when they would accuse him and he would say nothing. You see, that takes real control. That takes real power. You see, power isn't some big explosion of speech, getting it off our chest and making somebody else feel bad. He said, conduct yourselves with wisdom toward outsiders, making the most of the opportunity. Let your speech always be graced, seasoned as it were with salt. Now, as believers working in offices and in our families and among people and friends and strangers, conduct, yes. Conversation, yes. It is such that when it is spoken, the other person will sense something. What? Kindness, courtesy, thoughtfulness, encouragement, uplifting, not criticism, judgmental, condemning, tearing down, attempting to destroy someone else, rejecting. There's probably 1,000 words you and I could use to describe the wrong kind of speech. But he says, let your speech always be with grace, seasoned with salt. And you know, most of the problems in churches today are people can't get along with each other. And you know what gets them in trouble? It's not their feet. And it's not their hands. It's not their eyes or their nose or their ears. You know what it is? People talking about each other, criticizing one another. It's with the tongue, he says. He says it's like it's set on fire of hell. He says, start a whole forest fire. It destroys. Think about people at work in the workplace. They begin to criticize each other. They criticize the boss. The boss criticizes them. Before long, you've got all kinds of antagonism going on. The same thing is true in families, husbands and wives, children and their parents, back and forth. Instead of gracious speech, speech that he says is set on fire of hell. It's like arrows. Not expressions of love and kindness and gentleness, but like firing arrows, flaming darts at someone else. And he says it causes strife and disunion and disharmony. But he says, for us, our speech is always, he says, to be seasoned with salt, and Jesus is certainly our pattern. Now, we rationalize some of the things we say, and when I was reading this, I think, Lord, how many times do I rationalize things that I say? But here's what happens. When you and I really get honest about it, go back to Isaiah chapter 6 for a moment. In the 6th chapter of Isaiah, you recall this wonderful passage of his vision. What I want you to notice here is that you and I would have thought, well, surely you've got to come up with some worse sin than this. This is our human thinking. Look at this. The Bible says that Isaiah, in the year that King Uzziah died, he said he saw the Lord sitting on a throne, lofty and exalted, with the train of his robe filling the temple. Seraphim stood above him, each having 6 wings. With 2 he covered his face, and with 2 he covered his feet, and with 2 he flew. And one called out to the other and said, now, holy, holy, holy is the Lord of hosts. The whole earth is full of his glory. And the foundations of the threshold trembled at the voice of him who called out, while the temple was filling with smoke. Now, Isaiah is seeing all of this. Listen to what he says. Woe is me, for I'm ruined. Why did he feel so ruined? Because he committed murder, stealing, lying, cheating, adultery? No, listen to this. Woe is me, for I'm ruined, because I'm a man of unclean lips. And I live among a people of unclean lips. For my eyes have seen the King, the Lord of hosts. You know what he's convicted about? Wrong speech. Listen. Then one of the seraphim flew to me with a burning coal in his hand, which he had taken from the altar with tongs. And he touched my mouth with it and said, behold, this has touched your lips. and your iniquity is taken away, and your sin is forgiven. Then I heard the voice of the Lord saying, whom shall I send, and who will go for us? Then I said, here am I, send me. I wonder if you and I really knew the truth, how often we limit ourselves in the service of the Lord or in some specific work of God because our mouth gets us in trouble. Because we don't speak the truth. Because we're afraid to speak the truth. Or because we compromise the truth. Or because out of our mouth comes those things that are not truthful and are not pure and holy in the eyes of God. And Isaiah was absolutely smitten with conviction. Smitten by his tongue, by his mouth, by what he had been saying. He said, I'm ruined. And when God cleaned up his mouth, God gave him his commission. Let me ask you something. Do you suppose it's possible that God could be using us more effectively if we really and truly committed our mouth, our lips, our voice to the Lord God? You remember that song, I wash my hands this morning, so very clean and white. I lift them up to Jesus to work for him till night. Little feet, be careful where you take me to. Only work for Jesus, let me do. I wonder if you and I should sing the same kind of thing about our lips. And so when Isaiah saw the Lord, the first thing that happened to him was he got so convicted. He said, I am ruined. Until God cleaned up his lips. When he cleaned up his mouth, he gave him a commission. Now, there are a couple of prayers I think are interesting here. I want you to turn to, go back to Psalm 19 for a moment. The 19th Psalm, listen to the psalmist here. And most of us probably memorized this a long time ago. It's a good word for us sometimes if we think the Lord is dealing with us about our tongue. It's a good word to get up in the morning before you ever get out of the bed to quote this to yourself. Verse 14 of the 19th Psalm. Father, let the words of my mouth today and the meditations of my heart be acceptable in thy sight, O Lord, my rock and my redeemer. Let the meditations of my heart and the words of my mouth be acceptable in your sight. That is, Lord, don't let me say anything that would displease you today or dishonor you in any way, but let my speech be pleasing and honorable to you. Then turn to the 141st Psalm. And I think this is another one that we probably would do well to pray to the Lord about our tongue. 141st Psalm. And every once in a while when I'm going to walk into a situation that may be a little iffy and I don't know what's going on, if it's a difficult kind of thing and maybe people are having a problem with each other or whatever it might be, or maybe it's some kind of a situation, I don't know. I usually will either turn to this or quote this to myself. Listen to what he says in Psalm 141, verse 3. Father, set a guard, O Lord, over my mouth. Keep watch over the door of my lips. That's a good prayer, isn't it? Listen to that. Set a guard, O Lord, over my mouth and keep watch over the door of my lips. Usually, isn't it what gets us in trouble? The things that we say without thinking. And you know, once you've said it, you can't take it back. I mean, you'd like to take it back. And sometimes things we say we'd like to take back, we can ask somebody to forgive us for it. And sometimes maybe they just can't forgive. Maybe it cut them too deep. Set a guard upon my lip. Let the words of my mouth and the meditations of my heart be acceptable in thy sight, O Lord, my God, my strength, my rock, and my redeemer. Set a guard upon my mouth and toward my lips. Here are two prayers that I think are great contributors to making it possible for us to speak with grace. And that is, God, guard what I say. Let me think about what I'm going to say before I say it. Rather than speaking out of our troubled emotions or out of our hot emotion at the moment, whatever it might be, God, put a guard upon our lips and guard the things that we say. Then I want you to notice, if you will, there are two verses that the Apostle Paul, look, if you will, in the fourth chapter of Ephesians, and notice how Paul sort of said the same kind of thing here in this 29th verse. He'd been talking about anger and about speaking and so forth, and he says in verse 29 of the fourth chapter, let no unwholesome word proceed from your mouth, but only such a word as is good for edification, according to the need of the moment, that it may give grace to those who hear, that it may send favor their way and encouragement their way. Look at that. Let no unwholesome word proceed from your mouth. You see, there's never an excuse for a Christian telling a dirty joke. None whatsoever. Let no unwholesome word proceed from your mouth, or a caustic, hateful, critical kind of remark that sends like a target you're shooting at. And haven't you heard and seen people speak that kind of language toward each other? I mean, not just profane, but I mean it's so cutting, it's like a razor blade. You can feel it slice the other person's heart. And there are people who have the idea that you should get everything off your chest, but you know what? There's not a scripture in the Bible that tells me to do that. If you're going to get everything off your chest, the place to do it is by yourself and tell it to God. He can handle it. Amen. You say, well, I don't even want to tell God what I think. He already knows what you think. It's much better to tell Him in private than to tell someone else. And the whole idea in the counseling area, well, you just need to tell it, just say everything you believe. That's not scriptural. Because He says here, let no unwholesome word proceed out of your mouth. Now, He says you can be angry and sin not. But if you'll notice also, He says in the same passage, don't give the devil an opportunity. And so we have a responsibility as believers, especially before the unbelieving world, but likewise to each other, to guard our lips, as He says, to set a guard upon our mouth. Going over to 1 Peter chapter 3, in verse 15 of 1 Peter chapter 3, sanctify Christ as Lord in your hearts, always being ready to make a defense to everyone who asks you to give an account for the hope that's in you. Yet He says, do it with grace, with gentleness and reverence. That is, with respect for the other person. And I can remember times when I'd get in arguments with people about when I didn't believe in eternal security. Brother, I mean to tell you, if you want to get me fired up and hot and get me in a real big argument, just tell me that you couldn't lose your salvation. Because at the time, I believed you could lose your salvation. That's because I was ignorant. And didn't know any better. But I'd get in all kind of hot arguments. I'd flip through scriptures. I had a whole raft of scriptures. And man, I fired them like arrows. Flaming, burning, tar-touched arrows. I didn't like it. I was dead wrong. My attitude was wrong. And my motive was wrong. I wanted to be right. And my approach was wrong. And I'm sure that my lips had nothing, had no sign of grace anyway. It was pure salt. I mean salty. Can you imagine arguing and fussing over the Bible? But people do. And so He says, now when you make your defense, He says, now you should be ready to be able to defend what you believe. And there's no indication in the Bible that we should say, mamby-pamby, and yes, well, just whatever you say. Well, no, I'm not going to get into arguments. You believe what you want to believe, and I believe what I want to believe. Jesus didn't say that either. And the Apostle Paul certainly didn't say it. But rather, when we do defend the truth, we must defend it, He says, with speech that is gentle and reverent with respect to the other person. Because as I think about how wrong I was in my defenses, I can remember a couple of people who got to me. And the way they got to me was the way they came at me. And I would just come on real strong. And I remember one of these fellows who became a dear friend of mine. He just let me tell it like I thought it was, and then he'd say, well, have you ever thought about this in this sweet way? It would just make me so mad because I knew that I couldn't handle this. The truth is I couldn't handle his kindness. I wasn't very kind, and I couldn't handle him being kind. And what was getting me was he was whipping me. And you know how he was whipping me? Not with this theology. It was the way he approached me. And you know the scripture says, a soft answer turns away wrath. Turns it away. Now, if you want to find out how well you're growing in your Christian life, here's a good way. Let somebody close to you, or somebody you work with, I mean, just really lay one on you. I mean, totally wrong. I mean, what they're accusing you of is absolutely, totally out in left field. Now, your response will be a pretty good barometer of what degree grace has controlled your speech. If it's I did not, you're not there yet. No such thing? Nope. Well, that's just what you think. No. You see, grace has this power about it that is indescribable. And he says always with speech, let your speech be with grace, and with salt. Gracious, kindness, reverence, and respect for the other person, whether they're right or wrong, doesn't make any difference. That's not even the issue. The issue is that I'm more concerned about my witness and testimony than I am about being right. And see, if my pride is my, if my self-image is a little wobbly and my pride is in the ascent, then what I'm more concerned about is whether I win or lose, or whether I'm right or wrong, or whether I save face, not what about my testimony. What he's saying in this passage is this, that more important than whether I'm right or wrong, or whether it helps my self-image or damages it, let your speech always be with grace, seasoned as were it with salt, he says, so that you may know how you should respond to those no matter what. Now, the best preparation for grace speech is in this same chapter. Go back to Colossians, or in the third chapter. Colossians chapter 3. Look at this. Here's good preparation for getting our speech the way it ought to be. Colossians chapter 3. Listen to this. Here's the best preparation for gracious speech. Look at this. Verse 16. Let the word of Christ begin to dwell in you richly, with all wisdom, teaching and admonishing one another with psalms, hymns, spiritual songs, singing with thanksgiving in your hearts to God. And whatever you do in the word or deed, do all in the name of the Lord Jesus, giving thanks through him to God the Father. The best way to get my speech heading in the right direction is to fill my mind and heart with the word of Christ. Listen, he says, let the word of Christ richly dwell in you. Now, in order for it to be richly dwelling, that means I've got to have a lot of it. And I need some understanding of it. In other words, be rich in the things of God. Be rich in the language of Scripture. Be rich in the words of the Word. And see, then you and I can talk in a term and on a level that no matter what is said to us and how it comes about, you and I can respond. And you know, to me personally, and I, listen, I have a long ways to go. I'm a long ways from being there. But every once in a while, I'll run into one of those kind of situations where I just get absolutely clobbered. And the sweetest feeling in the world is to walk away and say, Lord, thank you. That didn't even ripple one bit. You see, you and I will never know whether we can speak with grace until we get in bad situations and everything in us would normally want to defend ourselves and blare back. And then when you don't even have a feeling of wanting to, you don't even want to defend yourself. You just let it go by and be able to say, well, is there anything else? And that's the best defense I know, when somebody's really let you have it and they just listed all the things about you they don't like or whatever it might be. And the best way you can answer that is, well, is there anything else? Then what do they say? Well, they've probably already shot both barrels. I mean, they've loaded them both and just emptied them both on you. And then when you say, well, is there anything else? Well, there's nothing else to be said. And that isn't being manipulative or being smart aleck. It's just a matter of being in control. And whatever we say it with grace and kindness, thinking about the other person. So let me just mention several things. You might want to jot these down. And that is, how do I know that my speech is now speech that is grace speech? That is, God has favored me, and that, and God's grace is being expressed through me. That is, my speech will be graced, I believe, by God when several things are true. First of all, when I speak to others the way I want them to speak to me, when it's the habit of my life to speak to others the way I want them to speak to me, then I'll know I am learning what it means to speak with grace. Secondly, when I speak of others the way I want them to speak of me, then I'll know I'm learning something about speaking with grace. When I speak to others the way I want to be spoken to, and when I speak of them the way I want to be spoken of, and number three, when I determine to speak the truth, not gossip of things I've heard, not picking up on somebody else's tale or gossip of what they've heard and they pass it on, because you and I know by the third person it's totally out in left field. By the time it gets to the seventh person, it's not anywhere close to what it started out being. You see, you and I can know that we're speaking with grace when we just choose to speak the truth, what we know to be true. And if we don't know it to be true, then we don't say it. The fourth thing is, when our speech is edifying and encouraging, and never attempt to damage someone else. When our speech is under such control, then what we want to do is we want to be an encouragement. We want to edify the other person. Listen, even though they may be wrong, I don't have the right to condemn, to accuse, or judge. Jesus didn't. He said he didn't. He said, I didn't come to judge, condemn, and he didn't do it in practice. And you and I can know that the Spirit of God is in control of our speech, and we are speaking with grace when we have purposed in our heart that not only are telling the truth, but we are edifying when we speak with other people, that we want to be an encouragement to someone else. Listen, is it not true that you're drawn to people when you meet them? They're always giving you some encouraging word. Aren't there some people you just love to see coming? Somehow they always seem to have an encouraging word. And then I'll know that God has something going in my speech and grace is beginning to be in control and in charge of it when I speak fairly of the other person. The other person may have done something wrong. They may have said something wrong. But somehow, if grace is really my speech, I'm going to give them the benefit of the doubt. Well, maybe they didn't know any better. Maybe they heard wrong. Maybe they misinterpreted. And what happens is we give them the benefit of the doubt. That's what grace is all about. He says, let your speech always be with grace. Be fair to the other person. Give them the benefit of the doubt. Maybe someone said something about you and they just repeated it because they really believed it. It wasn't true. Or maybe they said something and they didn't mean what they said. Give them the benefit of the doubt. And then I think one of the primary things is this. I'll know that I'm able to speak with grace when I'm aware of the fact that whatever I'm saying and wherever I'm saying it, I'm speaking as an ambassador for Christ. Whether it's at home, among my friends, among my enemies, or on the job, or wherever it may be. You and I are always ambassadors for Christ. The unbelieving world has a legitimate right to expect you and me to talk like the Bible said Jesus lived. They have a right to expect that. And so when he says, let your speech always be with grace, seasoned as it were with salt, that's what we're talking about. We're talking about something having happened on the inside of us. Now, I want you to turn to a passage, I believe Matthew chapter 12. Because if my speech is going to be grace speech, if it's going to be the kind that is uplifting and edifying and kind and considerate and encouraging, listen to this. On this 34th verse, Jesus really put it on them. He said, you brood of vipers, that is, you bunch of snakes. How can you, being evil, speak what is good? For the mouth speaks out of that which fills the what? The heart. You see, if we speak angrily, it says something about our heart. If we speak encouragingly and lovingly, it says something about our heart. Our conversation and our conduct are the products and the fruits of our character. It is what is in our heart that governs what we say and governs how we say it. So when he says, let your speech always be with grace seasoned with salt, then that means I first must learn how to walk in his grace and allow the Spirit of God to control my heart and my thinking. That's why it's so important to become rich in the Word of God. Wealthy in spiritual truth, rich in the principles of the Word of God. Then what happens? We know how to respond. We know what to say. And you remember, I used to claim this verse, especially the first sermon I preached. I remember I got this verse down real good. Here's what it says. And the Holy Spirit will teach you in the same hour what you ought to say. And there are many times I had to claim that, Lord, I don't know what this situation is going to be like, but you said the Holy Spirit will teach me in the same hour what I ought to say. Now remember this, the Holy Spirit, whose responsibility it is to produce the fruit of the Spirit in us, and that fruit is what? Love, joy, peace, goodness, gentleness, meekness, faithfulness, self-control, kindness, gentleness, all of these things. If he is the one who's doing the talking, then he will speak with grace. Now, I want to challenge you to do something. Probably all of us may have one or more persons with whom at times we may have conflict. I want to challenge you to make this a determination that the next time you are confronted with that person, you have one simple goal, and that is that no matter what happens, I am going to speak with grace. My words are going to be courteous and kind and encouraging. They're going to be truth. They're going to be edifying. And I may have to mix those with a lot of silence. But I will speak the words of grace and speak graciously no matter what. I believe that you and I could win most anybody by the way we talk with them and the way we respond to their criticisms and the way we respond to their arguments. There's something about this old tongue, which on the one hand he says it's like it's been set on fire by hell. But think about this. Think about Jesus' tongue. What was it set aflame by? By heaven. Listen to this. Come unto me, all ye that labor and are heavy laden, and I will give you rest. Ask and it shall be given you. Seek and you shall find. Knock and it shall be opened to you. Neither do I condemn thee. Go and sin no more. You think about all the beautiful things Jesus said that was so absolutely transforming. So our tongue can either be set on fire of hell, or it can be set aflame with the glory of God to speak things that are encouraging and uplifting and kind and gentle with respect to the other person. And friend, there's not a single one of us who's ever been on our knees before God and God spoke to us and said, "You rascal, you." But when God speaks through our heart, through our spirit, is it not always with grace? God doesn't condemn us. He is a God of loving kindness. All the condemnation He placed on Jesus. And when you and I come to Him, He always responds to us with grace. And He says that He's in the process of conforming us to His likeness. And if you and I can get our tongues under control to speak with grace, we will indeed have made a great step forward in our spiritual walk. Father, we thank You for the beautiful pattern of the Savior. Such grace and such graciousness, such kindness and gentleness that even the children would run to Him and want to be hugged and held by Him and sit upon His knee. Something inside of Him not only so holy and so pure, but so kind and loving and gracious and good that they sensed that in His spirit. Teach us how to live so surrendered and yielded to You that grace will permeate every facet of our life, and especially what we say and what we refuse to say. Let no unwholesome speech proceed out of our mouth, but only those things that are edifying. And let the words of our mouth and the meditations of our heart be acceptable in Your sight, O Lord, my strength and my Redeemer, every day, all day long, in Jesus' name. Amen.
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0: Now, most of us know the verse when Paul said in Philippians, "I can do all things through Christ who strengthens me." No matter what you're going through, what you're facing, you have the strength of God within you because you have the Holy Spirit living inside of you. And that's what Jesus promised His disciples. He knew that they were going to be tempted to give up. He knew they were going to go through times that would seem impossible. And He said, "The Holy Spirit will be in you, with you, and upon you. And He will empower you, strengthen you to do whatever the Father calls you to do." Every single one of us has within us adequate strength to do the will of God. And so one of the things that kept the Apostle Paul from giving up, keep on keeping on, was he experienced the strength of Almighty God in his life.
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0: Do you value what you believe enough to defend it? Now somebody says, well, now I don't believe in arguing about things, and I don't believe in getting in a big fuss about something, so when somebody just disagrees with me, I just be quiet. Well, is that always the proper thing to do? I don't think so. For example, on three occasions, Peter and Jesus had a confrontation right in front of everybody. For example, in the 16th chapter, let's just look at these. In the 16th chapter of Matthew, for example, you'll recall this is a very crucial time in the life of Christ because here he begins for the first time to start talking about what's going to happen to him, that he is going to suffer many things from the elders and chief priests and scribes and be killed and be raised up on the third day. Well, right in the midst of this very serious time when he just had been talking about the church and building it upon the rock and so forth, Peter took him aside and began to rebuke him, saying, God forbid it, Lord, this shall never happen to you. Can you imagine him telling Jesus that? And he turned to him and he said, Peter, get behind me, Satan. You're a stumbling block to me. You're not setting your mind on God's interest, but on man's interest. So here's Peter in disagreement with Christ about God's kingdom and his work. Suppose Jesus had said, well, Peter, okay, let me just forget that and we just move on. But he didn't. He said, Peter, you're acting like the devil. Turn over to John chapter 13 when they're up having a foot washing. And you'll remember in the 8th verse of this 13th chapter of John that Jesus is washing feet and he comes to Peter. And Peter said to him, never shall you wash my feet. Jesus answered him, if you don't let me wash your feet, you'll have no part with me. So again, he had to rebuke him. And then if you'll recall in John, if you'll recall that in the garden, when they came to arrest the Lord Jesus, Simon Peter, therefore, having a sword, drew it and struck the high priest's slave and cut off his right ear, and the slave's name was Malchus. So you had three times now that Peter and Jesus are in conflict about what's going on. And Peter, in all of his sincerity, each time wants to defend Jesus, at least on the first and third times. The second time, he's just saying, well, you know, I'm not worthy of that. You're not going to wash my feet. In other words, you're not going to have your way in this. Each time, Jesus answered him back, didn't let him get away with it, and confronted Peter with what he was believing, because you see, if Peter had gotten his way, suppose Jesus had said nothing each time, what kind of message would that have sent to the rest of the apostles? It does make a difference what you believe, and it does make a difference whether you defend it or not. And the scripture that I want us to deal with is a perfect example. If the apostle Paul had kept quiet about what he and Peter got into, every single one of us would be suffering today from it. Now, that doesn't mean that you should start a big argument about everything you believe, but I'm simply saying that here's a good example in the life of Peter and the Lord Jesus. They didn't always agree until the Lord straightened him out. But Jesus didn't just let it go by and say, well, I don't want to cause any problems, I don't want to say anything. But he corrected him each time. Now, I want you to turn to Galatians chapter 2, because in this second chapter, Peter and Paul now are having a conflict. And the conflict is over a major issue that affected all the people of his day and is affecting us today. So let's look at this passage. We're talking about voiding the grace of God. But he says here in the 11th verse, but Peter, writing to the Galatian church, he says, now, when Cephas or Peter came to Antioch, I opposed him to his face because he stood condemned. For prior to the coming of certain men from James, he used to eat with the Gentiles. But when they came, he began to withdraw and hold himself aloof, fearing the part of the circumcision. Now, what happened was that he'd been fellowshipping with the Gentiles, and everybody was happy, and so was he. And then this group of Judaizers came down from Jerusalem. They said they were sent by James, who was sort of the head pastor. And the truth is, according to Acts, that he did not send them. But they came down, and when they came, all of a sudden Peter and his commitment to the gospel and realizing, and naturally after having his experience at Cornelius's house, eating with Gentiles and fraternizing with them and fellowshipping with them, when these Judaizers came down for fear that they would go back and say, oh, Peter's turned, Peter is now eating with Gentiles, and fearing what they would say,
3: He made himself aloof and set himself apart, and so he wouldn't eat with them. So here's what Paul said to him. For prior to the coming of certain men from James, he used to eat with the Gentiles, but when they came, he began to withdraw and hold himself aloof, fearing the part of the circumcision, and the rest of the Jews joined him in hypocrisy. Now listen, they just followed Peter's leadership, because after all, he was the number one apostle. Even Barnabas was carried away by their hypocrisy. But when I saw that they were not straightforward about the truth of the gospel, I said to Peter, in the presence of all, if you, being a Jew, live like the Gentiles and not like the Jews, how is it that you compel the Gentiles to live like Jews? We are Jews by nature and not sinners from among the Gentiles. Nevertheless, knowing that a man is not justified by the works of the law, trying to keep the law, those Jewish laws, but through faith in Christ Jesus, even we have believed in Christ Jesus, that we may be justified by faith in Christ and not by the works of the law. Since by the works of the law shall no flesh be justified, and Paul knew that Peter knew that. But if while seeking to be justified in Christ, we ourselves have also been found sinners, is Christ then a minister of sin? May it never be. For if I rebuild what I have once destroyed, I prove myself to be a transgressor. For through the law, I died to the law, that I might live to God. And he says, I've been crucified with Christ. It's no longer I who live, but Christ lives in me. And the life which I now live in the flesh, I live by faith in the Son of God, who loved me and delivered himself up for me. Now here's the verse. I do not nullify, I do not render void, I do not frustrate the grace of God. For if righteousness came through the law, then Christ died needlessly. Now, you say, well, why in the world would the Apostle Paul and Peter get into it right in the middle, right in front of everybody? Because here was the issue. The issue was this. Was it necessary to put your faith in Jesus Christ and in the works of the law? Or was it only necessary to be justified, declared righteous by faith in the Lord Jesus Christ alone? And if the Apostle Paul had conceded to what Peter was doing, then the church would have heard that the Apostle Paul and Peter, who was the head apostle of all the, those first original 12 apostles, that now what they're saying is, not only must you place your faith in Jesus Christ, it is faith and works, back to keeping the law, which would have sent a message to the early church, back to Judaism, back to keeping the law, back to bondage. And did he not say here in this particular book, look if you will in chapter 5, a verse that is so totally distorted by those who believe you can fall from grace. Listen to what he says beginning in verse 1. He says, it was for freedom that Christ has set us free. Therefore, keep standing firm and do not be again or subject again to a yoke of slavery. Back to the law. Behold, I, Paul, say to you that if you receive circumcision as part of becoming a Christian and living up to some laws, Christ will be of no benefit to you. And I testify again to every man who receives circumcision that he's under obligation to keep the whole law. You can't mix up law and works. You have been severed from Christ, you who are seeking to be justified by law. You've fallen from grace. Now that doesn't mean that you're lost and going to hell. It means that you have fallen from grace back to what? Back to the law, trying to keep the law. So the whole issue here is the issue of avoiding the grace of God, going back to self-effort. And that's what I want to talk about primarily in this passage. You know, it's amazing that people very sincerely think that Christians should never fuss and fight. Well, the Bible says, at all costs, Paul says it in Ephesians, he says, keep the unity of the faith. The unity of the faith. But sometimes that means you may be required to stand up and defend the truth of the Word of God. And if you do not defend the truth, if you let it just error just go by and you act like, well, that's fine because after all, we don't want to get any kind of fuss and everybody should be happy and everybody should be at peace. Well, everybody can be happy and at peace when we get to heaven. But in this world where there's evil and sin and error and heresies of all kinds, you're going to have to say what you believe. If somebody told you part of the Bible wasn't true, would you say, that's perfectly all right, fine, we're not going to have to fuss over that? Or would you say, yes, it is true? And I'm simply saying to you, that we have to be wise in the defense of the gospel. But my friend, you and I cannot afford to be quiet when we see that somebody's opinion, what they propagate, is going to cause other people to go into error. And that is exactly what was about to happen here. And the Apostle Paul said, I stood, the Apostle Peter, to his face and condemned what he was doing, because what he was doing is, on the one hand, claiming to be freed and liberated in the gospel of the grace of God, which had been offered to all men, set free by faith, by the grace of God. And now here he was acting like, going back to his old former system of legalism and keeping the law and circumcision and all that in order to please someone else. So we have to be wise in defense of the gospel. But my friend, there are times when you have to speak up and say, this is what I believe, and this is the reason I believe it, especially when you see that it may mislead someone else. Now, it may be somebody's just, they may be fussing over something that's not all that significant, but this was extremely significant. Because ultimately what he's saying in verse 21 was the whole issue. He said, I do not nullify, frustrate, make void the grace of God by trying to keep the law. So let's talk about two areas in which I think people attempt to make void the grace of God. And we said the grace of God is His goodness and kindness toward us without regard to merit or worth on our part, and in spite of everything we deserve. That it is His unmerited love and kindness and favor toward us. So, when we talk about how we void the grace of God, one of the ways we void the grace of God is in attempting salvation in any other way than solely, completely, and only by the grace of God through the atoning death of Jesus Christ plus nothing. Anything we add to that is absolutely in error. And the reason is because it is a major issue in most people's thinking, because deep down inside, they really and truly believe that they're saved, but that in order to really and truly be saved, they have to add something to what Jesus did. You can't. And that strikes against my pride. It strikes against everything that I can't do anything but believe. And so we have lots of people who go to church who really and truly believe that, yes, you place your faith in Jesus Christ, plus being good, plus good behavior, plus good conduct, plus giving, plus going to church, plus doing all these things, plus being baptized, all of these things, all the things that we think in terms of being a Christian. None of that has anything to do with being saved. And so what Paul is saying in this passage here, and what they were about to do, they were about to bring back the Old Testament law and make that a part of salvation. When he says, look, if you do that, you have fallen from grace. If you do this, you're going back to putting people back under bondage. And as I said before, and I'll say it again, a lot of people feel much more secure in a legalistic system that has certain rules and regulations. You can't do this, and you can't do that, you can't do the other. So they're more comfortable in that. But when you and I have the freedom to be and to do what God calls and requires of us, there is a freedom, but in that freedom there is responsibility. But I'd much rather have freedom and responsibility than have this narrowed, legalistic set of rules and regulations to live by, which, first of all, not of God. Because what happens in legalism, you end up not with God's rules and regulations, but you end up with man's rules and regulations. And oftentimes, it's the regulations and the rules of the pastor of that church, whatever he believes about certain things. And so Paul was saying here, Peter, you can't do this, you can't get by with this, because what you're about to do is disrupt the whole basic foundation of redemption. It is not salvation by faith in Christ plus works, plus keeping the law, plus all of these things. It is faith in Jesus Christ only. And he reminded him, he said, look, he said, you and I know that men are justified by faith without the works of the law. You can't have it both ways. And you remember in the 11th chapter of Romans, Paul says this is as clear as he says it anywhere. Verse 6, but if it is by grace, it is no longer on the basis of works. Otherwise, grace is no longer grace. You can't mix anything with the grace of God. It is His unmerited, undeserved. You can't buy it. You can't barter it. You can't do anything but receive it by faith. And so what he's saying in this passage is this. He says, anytime you and I try to add anything to that, he says, for if righteousness comes through the law, then Christ died needlessly. And so think about all the people who really and truly believe with all of their heart that if they clean up their life enough, surely God is going to accept them. Well, how much do you have to clean up? And you see, what they don't realize is the heart is stained with sin. And the only thing that can remove the stain is what? What is the only thing that can remove the stain of sin? the blood of Jesus. And so if we avoid the cross, if we try to bypass that, then what we have is, we have man cleaning up his own life and cleaning himself up enough to be accepted in the eyes of God. Then Jesus died needlessly and we void the grace of God. So, in spite of how many times we say that, multitudes of people who sit in churches every single week, deep down inside this, I know, I hear what you say, but you mean to tell me that this God of love that you talk about, you mean to tell me if I clean up my life and I'm not living in sin, I'm doing the best I can, I'm being a good husband and a good father and a good church member, a good churchman, and I've been baptized and I observe the Lord's Supper and I give my money and I pray and I read the Bible, you mean to tell me that I'm not going to heaven? No. Why not? Because you cannot erase the guilt and the stain of the sin of unbelief that has been there for years and years and years. And you see, that's not believing in Jesus Christ, the forgiveness of the sin. That is believing in self-effort and self-help, and that I somehow can get good enough by my own cleanup job. And what he says is, that renders the death of Jesus Christ needless, and it renders the grace of God absolutely void. Because the grace of God is God's gift of forgiveness toward us because we can't help ourselves. So if somehow I figure out how to help myself, then what I'm saying is, God, grace is not important. And secondly, God, you made the most horrible mistake ever been made in human history when you crucified your own son when it wasn't necessary. Every single religion in the world is based on that premise. That by self-effort, by doing enough of something, somehow my God will accept me. And the witness of Scripture is the only thing that makes me acceptable is faith in the shed blood of Jesus Christ at Calvary. Period. That's it. Cannot be added to. Now, what does that do? That strikes against me. That strikes against something inside of me desperately. You mean to tell me that as good as I am, that this loving, righteous, holy God isn't going to accept any of my goodness? None of it. Because you see, the whole issue is, it's good from whose point of view? You see, anybody can look good if you make the right comparisons. So when I look at myself against the absolute holiness of Christ, there is no chance. No chance whatsoever. Now I can look around somebody else and think that I'm better than they are. The only hope of salvation is Christ. The most important issue in the world is the cross. And apart from that, there is no salvation. This is why I don't mind telling people. I say it publicly and I'd say it over and over and over again. If you go to church and nobody ever mentions the blood, nobody ever mentions the cross, get out. Because the basis of the whole redemptive plan, the basis of all of Christianity is missing in that church. Nobody mentions the cross. Let's just don't say nobody. Let's just say the pastor never mentions the cross, never preaches on the blood, never mentions the atoning death of Jesus Christ. If he doesn't, there's something missing in his thinking, something missing in his theology, something missing in his church, and something's going to miss in the people's hearts and minds. And what they're going to do is they're going to miss salvation. You can't have it any other way except through the cross of Christ. And I can not say that strongly enough. And I want to say it strong enough that every kid that leaves this place and goes to college and hears all that junky stuff about being good and this wonderful, loving God who's going to accept everybody and everybody's going to heaven, it'll be so riveted in their soul and their spirit, nothing can convince them with that kind of error. And so what Paul is saying here is, Peter, no way am I going to let you get by with that, because if I do, you will wreck God's whole redemptive plan among the church. And this is why we have to be loving and kind and sweet and gentle, but very, very strong about some basic issues. And when you eliminate the cross or degrade it in any way or add anything to grace, what you've got is you have a system that is totally unbiblical. And that's why we have to be strong about what we believe and at the same time be loving and kind and gentle about it. Now, so one of the ways we void or attempt to void, as he says here, the grace of God is in our human attempts, our human effort to get ourselves saved in other ways. And you know, it's amazing to me. I mean, people as sincere as they can be will tell you, well, I go to church and I don't, you know, I'm not bad. And they're probably telling the truth. And some of them act better than some of us. And they see that. And what they don't realize is the real true nature of sin. And the only thing that can clean that up is the grace of God through the shed blood of Jesus. So one of the problems here is that we void the grace of God in our whole outlook on salvation. But here is a second one just as bad. Listen to what Paul said in the 20th verse. He said, now, speaking of his own life, he said, I've been crucified with Christ, like every believer has. It's no longer I who lives, but he says, now it is Christ living in me. And the life which I now live, I live by the faith of the Son of God who loved me and gave himself for me. Now, you and I know we cannot live the Christian life apart from Christ. We know that. We know that you don't, listen, that you don't add anything to the grace of God in salvation. But the truth is, you can't add anything to the grace of God in the Christian life. And you know what Paul was saying? He said, look, don't try to frustrate the grace of God by saying that you can either be saved adding anything to the cross, and we can't even live the Christian life apart from the grace of God. For example, when he says, for by grace you've been saved through faith and that not of yourselves, what is he referring to? We say, well, for by grace have you been saved through faith and that not of yourselves. Not even the faith is of us. Where did you get the faith to believe? All faith is a gift of God. And so you and I can't boast of anything. The only thing we can boast of is Christ. Now, let's think about the Christian life for a moment. If the grace of God is His gifts to us, which we do not deserve, is it not true that it takes the grace of God to live the Christian life? When you and I resort to self-effort and human effort, and we resort in our own strength to overcome temptation, and we resort in our own strength to serve God and some way to accomplish and achieve things, what happens? It's failure every time. Why? Because He never intended for it to be that way. That's why He gave the Holy Spirit, that He would enable us through the Holy Spirit, that He would do through us what He intends to do. Now listen to what Paul said. He said, I died when Jesus died. I was buried when He was buried, Romans 6. When He was resurrected, I was resurrected. And now I'm living in resurrection life. That is the life of Christ. So what is the Christian life? The Christian life isn't having been saved by the grace of God, now in my own strength and my own effort as I learn and as I struggle and as I mature, I'm going to live the Christian life. You know what? I've said it before and I'll say it again. I've been a Christian for 48 years. I have no more strength to live the Christian life after 48 years than I did the first day I received Jesus as my Savior. You say, well, you're in a mess. You're right. I certainly am. Apart from the grace of God, every single one of us is. Every single one of us. Because you see, here's the issue. You don't improve the flesh. There's nothing in the Bible that says I'm going to get better and better and better one of these days. I'm going to be so good. Because if that were true, you know how you get saved? You get saved by getting older. That is, you know, as your interest begins to wane in the world, then older you get, fine, you just get so old that you get so good you be saved. Well, you and I know that's not true. Because you see, it isn't in our own energy, in our own flesh. It is the work of the Spirit of God within us. Therefore, I must rely upon the grace of God just as much for my daily Christian experience as I did for the day that He saved me. Because listen, Paul said, it is no longer I. He said, look, it's not I. I'm not the one who's doing this. It is Christ now who's living in me. And the life which I now live in the flesh, I live by faith in the Son of God who loved me and gave Himself for me, not only for saving me from my sins, but also for living on the inside of me. That's why the Holy Spirit came. So what do we do, though? We void the grace of God, as he says here, by doing it ourselves in our own strength in the flesh. And what I want you to see is this. The whole Christian life, from beginning to end, is all the grace of God. It's all the grace of God. Who enabled you with the spiritual gifts that you have to exercise those gifts? That's the grace of God. Is there anything you and I deserve from God? Tell me one single solitary thing that you and I deserve. Anything. I mean, what do we deserve? We deserve nothing. Think about it. Sinners we were, absolutely lost, no hope of heaven, no hope of surviving in this life. And then God reached down and saved you and me and made us His children. That was His grace. Then knowing that you and I were just going

And all of a sudden, it dawned on me, hey, you can't live the Christian life. The first impulse was a shock wave. Then what am I going to do? The second was, wonderful freedom. I don't have to try anymore. I don't have to work at it and slave at it and try to please God anymore. Why? Because that's not what the Christian life is all about. The Christian life is all about allowing Jesus Christ, who indwells us, to live through us His life. And when Paul said, I've been crucified, that old human self of his, that thing that bugged him, destroyed him, wiped him out day after day, moment by moment, he said, that died. And now, who's living on the inside of me but Christ? And therefore, how do I avoid and frustrate the grace of God? Here's how I do it. I avoid and frustrate the grace of God by doing it my way, by choosing my will and going my way and doing my thing and expecting God to help me do what I want to do. There's not a verse in the Bible that says He'll do that. Because you see, when He talks about being our helper, what He's referring to is the Spirit of God living in and through us and doing for us, using our hands, our eyes, and our body to accomplish His purpose, not ours. And you and I void the grace of God by trying to do anything in our strength and in our energy. And I can tell you, over and over and over again in my own life, I fail over and over and over and over again when I choose to do it my way. Why? Because here's the truth. The truth is, He didn't arrange the Christian life for us to do it in the flesh. And this is why sometimes you see people who appear to have very few talents or very little ability, and yet God just uses them in the most amazing way. And I'll never forget this as long as I live. I know exactly where I was walking up this walkway at a conference center. And I was walking behind these two men. And I heard one say to the other one, I do not understand why and how God uses so-and-so in the way He does when I know that I'm smarter than he is. I know that I have more abilities and talents. I know that I'm a better preacher. I know that I know how to give an invitation much better than he does. I don't understand. Man, I mean, I got a lesson listening to him. It's real simple. Because I happen to know that man. Humble spirit. Trusting in the Lord. Depending wholly upon God. You know why? Because he's so totally convinced that what that fellow said was right. That he didn't have the ability and he didn't have it in himself. Everything he accused this guy of was absolutely correct. The only difference is he just decided since he didn't have it, he's going to trust God. And the other fellow was deciding he's going to trust himself and wondering why God used him and not himself. And it's interesting because this man was a very, very, very outstanding man. Very capable. One of those very polished speakers. But you know what? About 2 or 3 years after that, I never heard of him again. And I haven't heard about him doing anything whatsoever for years and years and years. Listen, don't underestimate the power of God in your life. Listen. This is what puts every single one of us on the same level. That God doesn't use us because we have abilities and talents and skills and this and that and the other. You know why He chooses to use us? Because we're willing to admit, God, if you don't do it, I can't do it. God, you're going to have to do it. I can't do it. You know what that does? Here's what that does. That puts everybody down here on the absolute very same level. What's that? God, we can't. If it's going to get done, you're going to have to do it. We can't do it. Anybody can say that. If you mean that, you know what you do? You open yourself up for God to use you to the maximum of your potential. But if you begin to trust in your experience and in your knowledge and your skill and your abilities and your talents, all of which came from God, you say, well, look, if He gave them to me, shouldn't I depend upon them? Absolutely not. Then what should I depend upon? One simple thing, Christ, living on the inside through the Holy Spirit. And you know what that does? That makes you capable of doing anything in this world God wants you to do. Amen? Amen. That makes you capable, adequate in Him. And so what happens? When you and I attempt anything in the flesh, self-effort on

0: our part. We void the grace of God as if we can do it without it. And the truth is, we can't. Now, I'll tell you, one of the most liberating things in my personal life is to realize that I don't have to live the Christian life. First of all, I can't. Secondly, I don't have to do anything in my own flesh because it's just going to be the biggest mess you've ever seen. And the truth is that it's His ultimate responsibility to get it all done. And all I have to do is trust Him and just do what He says do. Now, you know what that does? It puts us all on the same level. It also says you don't have any earthly idea what your potential is as long as you live in absolute total dependence upon God. Grace, grace, grace, grace, grace. And you know what? That honors God. When you say, Lord, I can't, but you'll have to do it. Paul said, look, you frustrate the grace of God when you try to get saved by keeping laws. You frustrate the grace of God when you try to live the Christian life in the flesh. Listen, He did away with self-effort in salvation, and He does away with self-effort in the Christian life. And once you and I are willing to lay it down and just let Him do it His way, there's this awesome sense of freedom. I can't even tell you how freeing and liberating it is. And lots of people will say to me at times, aren't you just overwhelmed by all you have to do? In touch and all these things and reaching around the world and the church and all these things. And you know what? I can say, no, I'm not. And it's amazing how many times I will go places and especially get interviews and people say, well, you're so relaxed. Now, you don't see me as relaxed because up here I'm not very relaxed. I don't understand why you're so relaxed. I said, well, why not? Well, all these things you've got going. I said, well, you know what? I wake up on Monday morning, I have perfect peace. Here's the reason I do. God's in charge. Listen, this is His ministry. It's not mine. Man, if I thought I had to haul this around, I couldn't handle it. This is His work. This isn't mine. I don't get up on Monday morning wondering about how we're going to raise millions and millions and millions of dollars out there to get the gospel all over the world. I don't have to worry about that. Why? Because it isn't mine. And I remember hearing a pastor say, well, every Monday morning I think about all the millions of dollars I got to raise by next week. And I thought, Lord, hallelujah, I don't have to raise a dime. God, if you don't send it, we're not going to have it. And if you don't send it, you don't want us to have it. But if you send it, then you're going to make it work. I'm simply saying this. And listen, I have my faults and my failures and my weaknesses. I'm not saying I'm an example. I'm just simply saying, at some point you have to learn to say, God, it's your thing. When it's His, here's what happens. You get so free and so liberated, you don't worry and sweat and fume over it. Why? Because you learn to trust Him. That's what it's all about, just trusting Him. Now think about this. You trusted God to save you forever. And all you did is believe what He said. What did you do besides believe what He said? You didn't do anything. You just believed what He said. Now look. If you based your whole eternal life on believing one thing He said about your eternal life, what about believing what He said about the Christian life? And just let Him do it. You say, that's too simple. Sure, it's simple. It's the only way, because listen, I have enough failures to tell you it's the only thing that works. It's the only thing that works. Anything else is not going to work. You're going to fret and fume and worry and be anxious and upset and full of fears and suppose this, that, and the other, and so what? The same God who is powerful enough to save you from your sins is powerful enough to keep you every day. And listen, if He can keep you and me, He can keep all the things that concern you and me. That's no problem with Him. When I get in the flesh, I'm void in the grace of God. When I try to do it my way, I'm void in the grace of God. When I want to do it using self-effort, my way, my timing, my attitude. What am I doing? I'm saying, God, your grace isn't sufficient. When He says, my grace is sufficient for you, what He's saying is this. My way and my power and my provision and my presence will take care of everything you have to deal with in life. Does that mean I'm to live a passive life? Oh, no. But it means I don't have to carry the load. That's the difference. And you see, most Christians are living in a strain. One thing Hudson Taylor said in his biography that was narrowed down to a little short 14-page biography. One thing he said that I'll never, never forget as long as I live. He said, referring to a letter that a friend of his had written him said, if you'll notice, there is no furrow on Jesus' brow. That is, he wasn't walking around worried and concerned about Pharisees, Sadducees, chief priests. He wasn't worried about those things. You know why? He said, I just do the things I see the Father doing. He said, I just do what he tells me to do. Think about that. If you and I get up tomorrow morning and we say, now, Lord, today, by your grace and your power, I'm just going to do what you say do. What are you going to worry about? You got to think up something. Because if you and I are that surrendered to him, you know that he's powerful enough to take care of whatever you and I face in a given day. And some weeks for me, just like yours, are just as stormy. They're as stormy as they can be. But somehow, that storm doesn't get on the inside. I'm telling you, it doesn't have to get on the inside. Haven't you seen pictures of little birds in their nest? And here's the mother bird and little baby birds here. And the picture of the drawing will be this black cloud and lightning and rain pouring. And there they sit, resting, snuggled up to each other. How many times does the scripture refer to our hiding under the shadow of his wings until these storms be overpassed? You see, when you and I learn to rest in him, what we do is we give up some things we've been carrying around a long time. Worry, fretting, anxiety, fears, and doubts. And friend, God never intended you and me to carry that kind of baggage around with us, because what it does, it affects my countenance, it takes away my joy, and whatever takes away my joy is going to take away my smile. But when he sets you free, you are free indeed. And what makes us free? The grace of God. You see, one of the reasons that it's amazing is not because he saved me from a sin. That's one reason. The other reason it's so amazing is this. And for me personally, this is more amazing. Not only is it amazing that he can save us from our sins, but the most amazing thing is that moment by moment, day by day, he walks with us and he handles everything you and I have to face. And he does it on time and perfectly adequate. Here's what I ask you. Are you willing to surrender every single area of your life? Now watch this. Now people say, oh man, I don't know whether I can surrender or not. Just forget that for a moment. I'm talking about just laying your whole life in his hands and say, God, I would like to discover what it's like to let you run everything. And just try it for 7 days. I just want you to run everything. I'm just going to live by your grace for just 1 week. And let's boil it down to one day at a time. Just for tomorrow, I'm just going to live by your grace. That is, I'm just going to trust you for everything. And if fear comes, I just want to thank you, dear Father. I don't have to worry about anything because you're in absolute control. I challenge you to just lay your whole life in his hands and say, all right, Lord, if it's grace, and it is, I'm going to see what you'll do in my life when I let you have every single thing. I can guarantee you this, there is no disappointment in Jesus. And Father, we thank you for your faithfulness to us. We thank you for a love that we can't even explain, a joy that has absolutely no end, this inexhaustible spring that you talked about when you spoke to the woman at the well. Not only a spring of eternal life, but a spring of eternal joy and contentment and peace in you that is beyond human understanding. And Father, I pray for those tonight who are struggling. And instead of just trusting in your grace to see them through, they're struggling with self-effort, human effort. I pray the Spirit of God will work in their hearts. We love you and praise you and thank you for it in Jesus' name. Amen.
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3: Today's scripture reading is 1 John chapter 4, verses 7 through 10. Beloved, let us love one another, for love is from God, and everyone who loves is born of God and knows God. The one who does not love does not know God, for God is love. By this, the love of God was manifested in us, that God has sent His only begotten Son into the world so that we might live through Him. In this is love, not that we loved God, but that He loved us and sent His Son to be the propitiation for our sins.
2: Without a sense of purpose, it can be easy to lose hope. But God created each person for a reason, to love Him and be loved by Him. Let's look at several defining attributes of divine love. First, God's love is personal. Christianity stands out among world religions because God desires a personal relationship with us. He loves each and every one of His children. Next, God's love is unconditional. It's who He is, rather than simply something He does. Nothing about your character or behavior can make Him love you less or more. God's love is available to everyone. It is inexhaustible. The Lord doesn't have favorites, but He does have intimates. These are followers who spend time with Him, talking and listening, walking in obedience, and desiring to know and love Him with their whole heart. He wants all of us to choose this kind of relationship with Him. The Father didn't just say He loves you. He proved it by sending His Son to rescue us from sin. Those who haven't trusted in the Savior can go through life oblivious to the blessing of His unconditional care. That's why we must live joyously and tell others that God's infinite, eternal love is offered to us all.
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0: Our text for this message is probably the most familiar passage in all the Bible. In fact, I can remember when I was a school kid that everybody had to memorize this passage. And usually, you will hear this passage of Scripture read at almost every single funeral. Oftentimes, it is read by the bedside of someone who is very, very ill. And I'm sure that many of us have read the stories of men in war who, in times of great fear, pulled out their little pocket New Testament, in the back of which was the Psalms, and they began to read out of fear, desiring courage and the presence of God to read, "The Lord is my shepherd, I shall not want." So would you turn to the 23rd Psalm, and I want us to read this Psalm, and there's one particular phrase and facet in here that I want us to deal with, and the title of this message is The Believer's Valley Experiences. The Believer's Valley Experiences, and if we all read out of the same version, we'd just all stand up and read it together. But since we have many different ones, it probably wouldn't make a lot of sense. So, beginning in verse 1. The Lord is my shepherd. I shall not want. He makes me to lie down in green pastures. He leads me beside quiet waters. He restores my soul. He guides me in the paths of righteousness for His name's sake. Even though I walk through the valley of the shadow of death, I fear no evil, for Thou art with me, Thy rod and Thy staff, they comfort me. Thou preparest the table before me in the presence of mine enemies. Thou hast anointed my head with oil. My cup overflows. Surely goodness and loving kindness will follow me all the days of my life, and I will dwell in the house of the Lord forever. Well, as we think about this particular psalm, I want us to look at, if you will, at the fourth verse. And notice what he says in this fourth verse. Even though I walk through the valley of the shadow of death, I fear no evil, for Thou art with me, Thy rod and Thy staff, they comfort me. Oftentimes in the Bible, valleys are indications or symbols of times of difficulty, hardship, trial, suffering, and pain. And I want us to look at this passage in the light of that title, and that is the believer's valley experiences. And I want to say three things primarily, and the first one is this, that valley experiences are inevitable in the life of every believer. Valley experiences are inevitable in the life of every believer. For example, if you have mountains, you're going to have valleys. You can't have a mountain peak without a valley. Now, most of us would like for our Christian life to be from peak to peak, wouldn't we? We just like to go from peak to peak and somehow be able to avoid the valleys. But you can't have a mountain peak without having a valley. Topographically, as far as the land is concerned, where you've got beautiful mountains, you've got valleys. And the same thing is true in the life of the believer. There are going to be those valley experiences in our life. And if you'll notice in this passage how he begins, he says, "The Lord is my shepherd, I shall not want." And then what we have is this beautiful description of the shepherd leading the sheep into the meadows on the hillsides. He says, "He makes me to lie down in green pastures, leads me beside quiet waters, restores my soul, guides me in the paths of righteousness." And then notice verse 4 how it says it. He says, "Even though I walk through the valley of the shadow of death," even though I do that, which is his way of saying it's not the norm. God does not intend for us to live in the valleys, or that's our normal way of life. But there will be those seasons in our life, those times in our life, those experiences that become valley experiences, times of difficulty, hardship, trial, pain, rejection, you name it, they're there. And so what he's saying in this passage here, even though I walk through these, he says, I will fear no evil. Notice the four words he mentions in that fourth verse. He speaks of shadows, of death, of fear, and of evil. All four of those indicate something to us about the nature of the walk in the valley. And so when he says, even though I walk in the valley of the shadow of death, he's talking about hardship and pain and suffering and trials and tribulations and heartaches and burdens that we go through in life, that oftentimes we feel hopeless, oftentimes we feel helpless, and no matter what anybody does, we feel absolutely, totally dependent upon God. Or if that person is not a believer, they have to do something else to find out how to help themselves through the valley experiences. This is why the bars are filled in the afternoons about 5 o'clock. They call that the happy hour. It certainly is not a happy hour. If you look around, you'll notice if you're in a restaurant, they don't look all that happy. But what they're doing is trying to escape the valley experiences that they're going through. And think about a person who is not a believer, a person who doesn't have God to turn to. And then when the bottom drops out, then when they go through some valley experience in life, what do? They have to drink. They have to take pills. They have to do something. They have to have some kind of experiences or affairs of some sort in order to get their mind off of the pain, off of the hurt, off of the rejection, off of the loneliness, off of those indescribable feelings which they're trying to avoid. So what he's saying in this passage is simply this. All of us are going through some of these experiences in our life. It may be because of finances. It may be because of family. It may be because of health. It may be because of vocation or whatever it might be. There's no such thing as living in this life without valley experiences. One of the reasons for that is because of the end result of those valley experiences, which we'll come to a little bit later. You and I live in a world of sin and of evil. There are two forces fighting each other, and that is the forces of righteousness and the forces of evil. Likewise, there are situations and circumstances in life that thrust us oftentimes into those valley experiences. And so as I think about it, one of the things that I want to mention here and discuss is the fact that there are reasons, and why is it we end up in valley experiences. Now, if you're wise this morning, you get your pencil and piece of paper out and you won't miss a lot of this. Because I want to tell you, if you're sitting here today and you're saying, "Well, I've never been through one of those," then my dear friend, get ready. Because there is no such thing as walking on a mountain peak without hitting a valley. There are valleys in our life, and there are valleys there for several reasons. So let's talk about, first of all, why we go through these difficult, trying times that are so painful, so heart-wrenching, and so unbelievably causing us to feel so helpless. Well, one of the reasons is this, and that is the sheep strays away from the shepherd. For example, if the sheep strays away from the shepherd, they're going to stray usually in the wrong places. And so when we choose to be disobedient to God, we choose to transgress His law, to violate His principle, what happens is we end up in the valley. So one of the reasons we get there is we get there by our own decisions. A second reason we may end up in a valley experience is because of the actions of some other people or someone else. For example, a fellow said to me this week, he was telling me about his vocation and he was doing his job. He was faithful. He was well respected in his particular vocation, doing a good job. because of his conviction and because he felt like he had to make a statement of where he was, what he could and could not do, they fired him just like that with no warning. So suddenly, he found himself in the valley. He had a family to take care of, no job and no income. So oftentimes, it's because of someone else's decisions or their actions. And then there's a third reason we get in the valley, and that's this. That's because the shepherd leads us into the valley. You see, the reason we get into these valley experiences are not always because of what we do or what someone else does. Sometimes it is God's design for our life. Now, as a result of that, what he does, he leads us into a place and leads us the way he desires to get us where he wants us to be. One way is the way most of us would like to go in life. When we see a difficulty, what we'd like to do is we would like to walk around the pain and the hurt and the suffering and the trial and the tribulation and rejection and get there. That's one way. And you can get there that way sometime. But sometime when the good shepherd, the Bible calls him, is leading us, here's what he does. He knows he could lead us around that way. That's no problem with him. He knows there's the path around that way. But you see, what he has in mind is a purpose over here for our life. And because that purpose is so clear and that destination is so clear to him, he chooses, God in his grace and goodness and love chooses not to lead us the easy path, but to lead us into the valley of difficulty, hardship, trial, pain, and intense suffering like we have never experienced before. We get to the same place, but this is the most difficult way. Sometimes it is a deep, dark, treacherous valley. Notice what he said. He said, valleys of shadow, death, fear, evil. These things indicate something about the difficulty of that valley. Sometimes we're in the valley because God in his wisdom chooses to lead us the most difficult way to arrive at the destination for which he wants us. And so when he says here that even though we walk through the valley of the shadow of death, even though we do it. And I want you to remember also what he says in this passage. And if you'll notice two things here. And sometimes what God says, what he doesn't say, is as powerful as what he does say. Look at that verse. He does not say this. He doesn't say, even though I may walk through the valley. Even though I might do it. No, even though I walk, because friend, it is inevitable. Valley experiences are absolutely inevitable in the life of every single person. Notice something else he doesn't say. He doesn't say, even though I run. Rush and hurry through the valley. Now, that's the way I like to get through them. I want to run through them quickly. In fact, the truth is I like to put on a blindfold and just run through it right quick and not hear anything and see anything and feel anything. Just get through that, God. Just get me through that, God. But you know what he said? Even though I, what? Walk through the valley. And I may not, not might, even though I walk through the valley of the shadow of death. And so when he makes this statement, what he's simply saying is this, it's going to happen. And I remember meeting a lady one time, went to her home, and her sister was there and her mother, and she was dying of some disease. I've forgotten exactly what it was. I remember what she told me. She said, you know, all of my life, I thought everybody had it the way I had it. And she drove the finest automobile. She had plenty of money, everything in the world anybody could ever imagine. And here she was in her late 30s dying, and she died about 2 weeks later. And she said, you know, I guess my life was such that I just thought everybody had it the way I had it. No, they don't. And what I've discovered is in the last few weeks, there are more people hurting with more pain and more suffering and more hurt than I've ever discovered in my life. Because all of a sudden when somebody feels that somebody else is hurting, then they somehow feel the freedom and the liberty to say, you know, I'm hurting too and I want to tell you about my hurts. Well, these valley experiences are a part of every single believer's life. And there is no way to escape them. Sometimes we try, but there's no way. And so when he says, even though I walk through the valley of the shadow of death, I will fear no evil, thou art with me. He is giving us the most important part of this whole passage of Scripture. This is the most important part. Because if you'll think about it for a moment, he says, the Lord is my shepherd, I shall not want. Wonderful. And he says, he's going to take us to green pastures, quiet waters, restore our soul and guide us in the paths of righteousness. But you know what? Suppose you read that whole psalm and he talks about preparing a table before us and head being anointed with oil and cup running over. Suppose he left out this part. thou art with me. If he left out that part, the heart and the core of this psalm would be missing. Because that's what this psalm is all about. It is a psalm of comfort and of assurance and of reminding of us that we're going to go through those experiences of life that are so difficult and painful and hard that the only thing we have is God. And so I just want to say to you today that no matter what experience you're going through, whatever it might be, ask yourself the question, God, why am I here, number one? And secondly, Lord, what is your goal? And so I want to say this two or three times in this message. If you think you're going through a valley or you think you're just getting ready to head into it, and sometimes you don't walk into it, you drop into it. You don't just sort of find your way from the meadows and the mountain down into the valley. Suddenly, you're from the mountain peak all the way to the depths of the valley. And what you have to ask is, Father, what is your goal for this valley experience in my life? And Father, how am I to respond to this valley experience in my life? Those are always the wise two questions to ask. Number one, Father, what is your goal? And secondly, Lord, how am I to respond to this valley experience? So the first thing I want you to note is here, and that is that valley experiences are absolutely inevitable in the life of every person. It doesn't make any difference how old you are. One of these days you're coming through them. It makes no difference how rich you are, how poor, how educated or uneducated, where your status is in life. Valley experiences, difficulty, hardships, trials, suffering, pain, it is always going to be times and seasons in our life. The second thing I want you to notice that's very evident here, and that is this. And that is that valley experiences are painful times in our life. Painful times in our life. Look at this passage. Look at the words in this verse. He says, the shadow of death, fear, evil, all of these indicate something's going on. Now, these four words indicate something of the nature of the valley. Notice he said, green pastures, quiet waters, guided paths, restored, refreshed soul. And even though I walk through the valley of the shadow of death, I will fear no evil. You see, this isn't just some little pain you get with a toothache or a bad cold. We're talking about intense kind of pain that happens when a person goes through a valley. As I say, whatever the reason, it may be something of your own doings, it may be something that somebody else has caused, or it may be that God has chosen to lead us through that valley. Whatever it might be, the pain is still going to be there. And so when I look at that and think about the kind of pain we're talking about here, and what he says, when he speaks about valleys, that indicates something of a shadow, of something of uncertainty. When he talks about death, something of destruction. Something that is threatening. When he talks about fear, anxiety, and dread. And when he talks about evil, threatenings, temptations, all that go along with that. And there are those periods and seasons of time, for some reason, God may allow it, or it is our own doings. Here's what we have to think about. We're not talking about little pains or little hurts here and there. We're talking about the kind of intense pain that is indescribable. We're talking about the kind of hurt that you cannot describe to someone else. We're talking about the kind of hopelessness and helplessness that words cannot express. Deep, dark valleys that he would oftentimes lead us through. And so we're talking about a degree of distress that is more than just a little distress. A deep degree of tension and feeling it in your whole physical body as well as your emotion. And your spirit, everything on that gets inside of you gets tested. And that is, there seems to be some kind of awesome invasion of your innermost being, your innermost spirit, the deepest part of you. And when you weep, you don't weep from your eyes. You weep from your spirit deep down inside. There is a pain that is indescribable in some walks in the valley. And so when he says, yea, though I walk through the valley of the shadow of death, we're not talking about some little testing of the faith that ends up today and it's just a matter of time, maybe a few days and it's all over. Yea, though I walk through the valley of the shadow of death. And the reason he put that word in there is because he wanted to emphasize the intensity of the pain and the alarming threat that we face when we walk through that valley. Even though I walk through the valley of the shadow of death. Now, there are a couple of things about this valley I want us to look at. And first of all, I want to mention the fact of the length of that valley. Sometimes the valley is short. Sometimes it's long. For example, here's a person who goes to the doctor and
5: The doctor says, you have a terminal illness. And 2 weeks later, a month later, they find out it was a wrong diagnosis. And so that was a short-lived valley. Praise the Lord. Or sometimes a person like the one I mentioned a few moments ago, they lose their job and they have no prospects for a couple of weeks or 3 weeks. And

Looks like it's going to be a long, drawn-out process. And out of the blue, somebody calls them and says, I'm looking for somebody who has your qualifications. They're out of the valley. It would be great if all valleys were that short, but they're not. And sometimes the doctor says to the person, you have cancer. And the type that you have, there's no cure for it. 1 month, 2 months, 6 months. 9 months, 1 year. 18 months, 2 years. The hurt, the pain, the suffering, all the anger that they go through, all the guilt, all the anger toward God, all the emotions that crop up in someone's life who goes through that kind of awful experience. 2 years, 2.5 years, 3 years, their family watches them die a day at a time. That isn't a short valley. And that's no painless valley. That is a deep, dark, painful valley that only a person who's been there understands. And my friend, before you walk up to someone else and say to them, well, I'm just praying for you and I understand, be sure you do understand where they are. Because you see, I'm not sure anybody understands where someone else is until they've been where they are. And even then, I want you to remember something, that God does not work in any two people's lives the same way. No two valleys are the same for anyone. Their valleys are similar, but no two people's valleys are the same. And so when you and I want to console someone, we have to be sure. When we say, I know what you're going through, I know how you feel, be sure you know how they feel and what they're going through because you've been there. There are some valleys that are very long, very painful, very dark, very treacherous, little hope. There are some valleys that are short. We would all like for them to be short, but since we're not sovereign and God is, He's the one who determines how long and how short they are. And what is it that determines how long and how short they are? First of all, His purpose for allowing us to be in the valley, and secondly, our response to being in the valley. But there's a second thing about the valley, not on the length of time, but the second thing is the difference in the depth of that valley. Some valleys are very, very deep. Listen to what He says. Even though I walk through the valley of the shadow of death. Some valleys are very deep and very dark. Now, I've had the wonderful privilege of traveling lots of places and not climbing to the top of, but climbing up to a comfortable place in enough mountains and to be able to see distances from the peaks of some mountains. I love the mountains and I love the valleys. Some valleys are beautiful. Some valleys are very deep and some are dark and treacherous. And when we talk about the depth of the valley, again, it depends on what God's up to in our life. And when He talks about, yea, though I walk through the valley of the shadow of death, that indicates that there are some valleys that are very, very threatening to us, that set off alarms in us. Those valleys that we have to walk through very, very carefully, that we make every step the right step, that we have to have wisdom, the wisdom of the Good Shepherd to guide us through it step by step. Because on different occasions, people in valleys traveling take the wrong step, fall, hurt themselves, and sometimes break a leg or break an arm or whatever it might be. There's some valleys that are very dark and very treacherous. The same thing is true in the spiritual walk. There's some that are very dark and very treacherous, and we have to be extremely careful. And I think all of us could probably think about some valleys that we've been through, difficult, trying times, painful times in our life. And as I thought about this week in preparing this message, things in the past of my life that I thought were dark valleys and deep times of heartache and trouble and trial and pain, then I thought about something that I read some time ago that someone had written about the fact that the older you get, that the older you become in life and the longer you live, the more difficult your trials become. I remember thinking about that. Well, it looks like to me, the longer you live and the more faith that you have, the simpler they ought to be. And so, you know, it ought to be some time out there where they don't get quite as difficult. And then I thought about my mom, and I watched her die a day at a time, and I thought that was the deepest, darkest valley that I'd probably ever go in my life. Because I watched her day by day just sort of dwindle away until finally the Lord took her. That was a very painful valley for me. Extremely painful. I hurt, I wept, I cried, and I cried, and I cried. I hurt on the inside, I hurt on the outside. And no matter what anyone said to me, only God could comfort me, and at times that was very difficult. And then I stepped into another valley. And I want to tell you, my friend,
There is no pain and no hurt to equal this valley. There is no intensity of pain that I could ever describe that can describe the pain when you are torn away from something that you love very, very dearly, someone that you love with all of your heart. There is no way to describe the intensity of that pain. And so when somebody talks about, I understand how you feel, I'm not sure any of us can fully understand how anybody else feels in certain valley experiences, because they're all different. And all of our circumstances are different. But he says, yea, though I walk through the valley of the shadow of death. Because there's some things in this life that are far worse than physical death. And that is emotional pain that wrenches you and tears at you and almost destroys everything inside of you. There is a pain more intense than I can describe. I thought I knew what pain was like, but I'm sure that I didn't. And therefore, I would not say even now that I know what it's like, because there must be some pain even greater than that. I don't know what it is. May God spare me of it, at least for a while. And I think about, he says, the Lord is my shepherd, I shall not want. Well, I have to ask myself the question, Lord, if you're my shepherd, why would you lead me through this valley? And yet I know that he's an omniscient shepherd, all wise. And he always does the right thing. And what he said in Romans 8:28 is always true. That our God is engineering our circumstances and directing our path in such a way that it'll bring honor and glory to his name upon two conditions, which I'll come to later. And so one thing I know for sure about the valley, that because he said, thou art with me, this much I know, there is always a limitation on the depth of that valley. And this is why I think what the old gentleman said when he said that our valleys oftentimes get deeper, he didn't put it in those words, that's what he meant, is because when you and I are 21, we can handle a sort of a shallow valley. When we are 41, we can go a little deeper. When we are 61, we can go a lot deeper. And since I'm not 81 yet, I don't know how deep it can get in the 80s, but I can imagine it could get extremely deep and dark and treacherous and lonely and hard and painful and indescribable. But this much I know, there is a limit. And the same Jesus who said, I am the good shepherd and I love the sheep, and the sheep know me and I know them and they follow me. The same one who said, my sheep hear my voice and I know them and they follow me, and I give unto them eternal life and they shall never perish. Neither shall anyone pluck them out of my hand. The Father and I are one. This much I know, that in the valley, no matter how treacherous and painful and difficult, nobody can take your hand out of the hand of the Good Shepherd. Because you see, in the valley, you're not holding on to him for dear life. The Good Shepherd has taken us by the hand, and it doesn't make any difference. It doesn't make any difference if I let go. Thank God he never lets go. It doesn't make any difference how dark it is, how fearful it is, whatever alarms set off in your soul, how absolutely intense the pain and how much the tears. He never lets go. He says, thou art with me, thy rod and thy staff, they comfort me. What a wonderful phrase in that psalm. Without it, it wouldn't be anything. With it, it's everything. And so when we think about the depths of it, it doesn't make any difference how deep it is, as long as I walk through it hand in hand with the Good Shepherd, who is the Lord Jesus Christ. Why is that? Why do I not need to be afraid? For this reason. If you'll turn to John chapter 10, he said it better than I could. John chapter 10 is the passage of Scripture that is the Good Shepherd discourse about Christ. Listen to what he says in this 10th chapter. And this is why, when he says, yea, though I walk through the valley of the shadow of death, I will fear no evil. Why? Here's the reason. Because the Good Shepherd who is walking with us said this. Verse 11. I am the Good Shepherd. The Good Shepherd lays down his life for the sheep. Verse 14, I am the good shepherd, and I know my own, and my own know me. In verse 27, as we quoted, my sheep hear my voice. I know them, and they follow me. And I give eternal life to them, and they shall never perish, and no one shall snatch them out of my hand.
My Father who's given them to me is greater than all, and no one is able to snatch them out of my Father's hand. The Father and I are one. You know why you and I can walk through the valley without fear? Because this I know. If Jesus Christ loved me enough and loves you enough to lay down his life at the cross 2,000 years ago, that was the ultimate test of his love. And if he laid down his life 2,000 years ago, I don't have to worry about him holding my hand all the way through the valley. So he says, yea, though I walk through the valley of the shadow of death, I will fear no evil, for thou art with me. Now, the valley experience, as he describes it here, one thing is so evident is that the Good Shepherd is watching over us and caring for us all the way through that walk. Sometimes that walk is probably very slow because it is treacherous. Sometimes that walk may not be quite so slow. It depends on what his purpose is and what he's trying to achieve in our life. But he's the one who's overseeing it, and he's the one who has said the key statement, thou art with me, thy rod and thy staff, they comfort me. Because the sheep are seeing the rod to beat off the wild animals, the staff of the crook to reach out and pull the sheep back when he's getting too close to the edge. All that's symbolical of his caring. Now, the question comes, how do we oftentimes respond and what is our reaction when we get in the valley? And people respond in different ways. And so you must not ever judge somebody else's response because, first of all, you don't know the intensity of their pain. Second, you don't know what God's purpose is in their life. And so oftentimes, we're quick to judge someone else's response to the valley and how they're going through that valley and what's happening to them. And you know, most everybody has advice for anybody who's hurting about anything. And everybody's got advice, well, I do this and I do that, and you ought to do this and you ought to do that. And the thing you have to listen to is what God is saying and what does God want you to do. And so here's what happens. Here's how people respond. Sometimes they respond in panic. Oh, my God, what shall I do? Now, I want you to listen carefully to what I'm going to say because I'm going to say one of the most important parts of this message in a moment. Sometimes people respond in panic. Sometimes they're overwhelmed with fear and uncertainty and discouragement and despair. And sometimes people come to the place of committing suicide. We get lots of letters from people who are about to commit suicide and they listen to the program and God speaks to their heart, changes their mind. One of the reasons I don't read very many of those is because of the impact that it has upon people. Oftentimes they will say, now I want to be sure you did say that I can be forgiven. Well, you can be forgiven indeed, but my friend, you short circuit your life, you lose your reward, and the tragedy of suicide, you do not want to experience the ultimate of that tragedy. And there are many people who come to valley experiences, and when they get to some point in the valley, and they look back and they don't see a way out, and they look ahead and they don't see any way out, and they don't have the wisdom to know if they're a believer that Jesus Christ is holding their hand all the way through that valley. Think about the unbeliever who is in the valley experiences of life and no God, no shepherd. What in this world do you do in the deepest, darkest valleys? When there is divorce, when there's separation, when there's a loss of a child, when there's an accident and there's sudden death? What happens when you suddenly find yourself in the valley and you don't have a shepherd? No one to hold your hand. No one to look to. No one to listen to your prayers. No one to call upon. No one you can be certain about. No one that you know who genuinely and truly loves you enough to have laid down his life already. What do those people do? They run to every human thing possible, trying to get something to quieten that inner turmoil. Silence the shout of, and the alarm of their pain. Something that will so fog their mind and cloud their thinking that they don't have to think where they are and what they have to face. That's what they do. Listen to what he says. The Lord is my shepherd. I shall not want. Listen, the same shepherd that leads us in the valleys, the same shepherd is the one who leads us in the mountainsides, where there is still water in the creeks, in the streams, good grass, place to rest, refreshment time. He's the same one. But if you don't have him and you don't know him, what do you do? There's panic, there's turmoil, there's strife, there's the threat of suicide ending it all, despair, disillusionment, hopelessness, helplessness, and all kinds of responses, not a single one of which is the right one. Now, what I want to share with you at this point is very, very important. You hear me say to you oftentimes, if you're going to come to church and you're going to spend 35, 45, 50 minutes listening to a sermon, it is foolish to sit here and spend that much time listening to a sermon and walk away with nothing to carry with you. You're not going to come to this place and listen
to 45 minutes of a message without something that will not enrich your soul, deepen your relationship to God, and challenge you. That much I know. But now whether you carry it away with you or not is something else. And this is why I say, if a message is worth listening to, it's worth writing down those areas of the message that relate to your life or something that relates to someone else or something that you feel you may need. Let me give an example. You know why people panic in the valley? Here's the reason. The reason people panic in the valley and the reason they just lose it all is because they walk into these deep, dark valley experiences of life with no basic biblical theology. All of their Christian experience is hype. Praising the Lord, and it's all emotion. If I feel Him, He's there. If I don't feel Him, He's not there. And it's praising the Lord for this and praising the Lord for that. I'm for praising God. I believe in worshiping Him and praising Him. Indeed, I do. But my friend, if your Christian life is only a matter of emotion and you listen to sermons and you just walk away hoping you'll remember something, maybe the messages only make you feel good. They don't challenge you. They don't enrich your mind, challenge your mind and make you think and cause you to want to apply those truths to yourself. And you take the time to write them down and to be able to apply them to your life and look for those experiences in life that will help you apply those principles. I can tell you, when the valley experience comes and you don't have a basic theology to live by, you're going to panic. You're going to look to the world to find something. Here's what you're going to do. More than likely, you're going to find unwise, ungodly counsel. And what that's only going to do is deepen your valley and prolong your walk in that valley. And that's why it's so very important. You jot down the principles. You write down those things that have meaning. That these experiences are inevitable in every person's life. And why we get in the valleys. And how we respond. And how we should not respond. Because we're all going to be there. And so when he says, yea, though I walk through the valley of the shadow of death, I will fear no evil. Why? Because the psalmist knew God. Now, you see, if I'm going to respond right in the valleys, I need to know Him. If I don't know God, I'm not going to respond right. If I know Him, that means I understand something of His ways. How does God operate? Something of His principles. Here are the things that guide us in our Christian walk. Something of His promises. And not just know them something as far as something of being able to quote. But know them in experience. How is it that the truths of God become a part of our very being? Not listening to sermons. That becomes a part of my mind. The truths and the principles and the ways of God become a part of my life. When do they become a part of my life? Here's when they become a part of my life. When God allows me or thrusts me into the valley, then I have to draw from what I know. Then I have to apply what I've heard. Then I have to test what I believe. Then I have to put the blowtorch to the very basic things that have brought me thus far in my life. And what happens? When you have a basic theology, when you have an understanding of God, when you believe His scriptures, when you know the promises, when you understand the principles, then in that valley, I'm telling you, friend, everything you believe is going to get tested one way or the other. And if your beliefs have never been tested, then more than likely, you don't have much belief. If you don't have a basic belief system that can stand the test and stand the pressure and stand the pain and stand the turmoil, and stand the criticism, and stand the persecution, then, my friend, there's something missing in your spiritual walk. It is walking through the valley with a basic biblical theology. What I believe based upon what the Word of God teaches, what the Word of God says, the principles, the promises that fill this book from one end to the other. That's why a light, frothy relationship to God won't work. It may work all right as long as everything is going your way. But when you get in the valley and the intensity of the pain is such that you cannot handle it and the hopelessness and the helplessness is so absolutely overwhelming and the days are dark and there seems to be absolutely nothing at the other end and you can't go back, you'd better have a belief system that's tested and tried. That's why, here's what God does. That's the reason He gives us shallow valleys when we know a little bit. And deeper valleys when He's taught us more. And deeper valleys when He's taught us more. But listen to me carefully. If you've had the privilege of knowing more back here, but you ignored it, and knowing more here, and you weren't interested, and having the truths that I know that you've had, and you've paid little heed to it,
My friend, the valleys are going to get deeper and deeper. Listen to me carefully. They're going to get deeper and deeper no matter whether you take the time to apply the principles or you don't. The difference is that those who have a biblical theology are sustained and those who don't are not. And that's why it's so very important that you and I understand this book and we understand the Word, because no matter what you and I face, there are people in the Word of God who've been there. And you can start off whether it's Abraham or Joseph or David, Moses. They've all had those long valley experiences. Moses, 40 years on the backside of the desert in the valley. But they understood who God was. Now Moses had to learn the hard way. And that's why God kept him 40 years. Till he absolutely ripped everything out of him. That he had nothing. Here he was, a smelly shepherd. And then God spoke to him again. But he had all those past failures in his life to go back to. And God reminded him that he's God and Moses, you're not. I don't know where you may be in the valley, but I can tell you this. My friend, the wisest thing you can do is to get into this book. Read it. Pray over it. Listen to the messages of God's servants as long as they're sticking with the book. Listen to the messages of God's servants. Write down the truth. Apply them to your heart. Look at how they're being applied in other people's lives. Look at the consequences of disobedience. Those are the things that establish you so that when you get into the valley, the Lord Jesus Christ, who holds your hand every step of the way, will keep reminding you, because you remember what he says? He says he sent the Holy Spirit in order that he may bring to our remembrance those things that he wants us to remember. That you and I can apply to our heart those basic truths that anchor us and steady us and keep us firm and solid and stable in the most difficult, trying times of our Christian walk. Well, there's a third thing that I want you to notice here about these valley experiences. First of all, we said they're absolutely essential. They're going to be a part of our life. They're inevitable. Secondly, they're painful. And thirdly, they are profitable. Valley experiences are profitable in our life. Now, that doesn't mean that because they're profitable, there's not going to be any pain. Yes, there'll be pain. Even though they're profitable, the pain and the degree of pain may be the same. But they're profitable for a couple of reasons. First of all, they're times of discovery for us. Discovery of what? We discover what God is like in the valley in a way that we will never discover on the mountain peak. There are things about God, there are aspects of God, there are ways of God that you and I will discover in the deepest, darkest, treacherous, most painful valley experiences we will never even get a glimpse of on the mountain peak. That's just the way life is. And God reveals himself in the valley in a way that he does not reveal himself on the mountain peak. So we're going to get a glimpse of God. We're going to see him in ways that we will not see him otherwise. Also, as I think about what we discover about God, we discover an intimacy and a sense of quietness. He says that he will lead us into places of rest. Listen to me carefully. In the deepest, darkest, blackest moment of your valley experience, there can be the most overwhelming, indescribable sense of peace and rest and quietness and confidence that only hand in hand with the Son of God could you ever experience. The Lord is my shepherd. I shall not want, for peace and quietness and tranquility, even when the darkest, the deepest, and the most painful walk is a part of your experience. And so he says here, we're going to discover something. Notice he says, thou preparest the table before me in the presence of mine enemies. You're anointing my head with oil. He's talking here about providing our needs in the darkest, deepest, most painful part of the valley experience. And speaking of oil, for example, the shepherd would take oil and rub it on those skinned places where the sheep injured themselves. And he's simply saying that he's going to be our comforter. He's going to be our healer. And the healing process, listen carefully, when you get in the valley, when you and I begin to respond correctly, the healing process begins even in the most intense pain. The healing begins even then. God doesn't wait to start the healing process when we're out on the mountain peak somewhere. That's not the way God operates. And so he says, he anoints us with oil. Our cup runs over. He is providing every single thing that we need. We discover something about ourselves. Not only about God, there's a million things about God you and I discover, but we discover something about ourselves. Now listen, it's real easy to sit in church
or sit at home, everything's going your way, and say, I believe in God. Yes, indeed I do. Blessed assurance, Jesus is mine. Oh, what a foretaste.

We discover the true nature of our character. We discover whether we can really endure or not. We discover what the real character is really all about. When we go through those things that cause us to be absolutely helpless and we can do nothing about, and all we can do is depend upon God, we discover things about ourselves. And maybe some of those things we oftentimes boast about, when the pain becomes intense enough, all of a sudden there is no boasting. And what we discover what our real value system in life is all about. We discover what the real priorities in life are about. And what happens, listen carefully, this is so important. You see, here's the reason we make such tremendous discoveries in the deepest, darkest valleys of pain. Here's the reason. Because God has a way of increasing the pain level to the point that it is so painful, nothing else in life matters. Nothing matters. Absolutely nothing matters. You see, God knows how to wrench from us everything we depend upon. And that's really what he's up to in the valley experience. Ultimately, this is his purpose. His ultimate purpose is to do what? To wrench from us emotionally, or physically, or materially, every single solitary thing so that Jesus Christ has no competition as Lord in our life. There are no challenges to his rule and to his reign and his lordship in our life. And so what does he do? He just strips us of everything that we cling to, that we lean upon. And he has a very painful way of doing that. I'm not blaming all pain on God. I'm simply saying there's some things he allows and some things he initiates. Whether he allows them or whether he initiates them, it doesn't make any difference. God's ultimate goal. I think about people who are so extremely wealthy and their whole life is wrapped up in money. That's what they talk about. That is the subject of their conversation. They begin their conversations with that. It's the only thing that matters in life. I tell you, my friend, the valley experience will come. Because God is not going to allow his children to cling to, depend upon, rely upon, be wrapped up in, soaked up in, absolutely overwhelmed by, and allow things to become gods in their life. And so what does he do? He throws us into the valley experience to wrench from us, tear from us, every single solitary thing that challenges his place of preeminence in our life. And sometimes those are things that we wouldn't even think of as being a challenge to God. But you see, and this is difficult for us to understand, he wants us to lean on nothing but himself. No one but himself. We are sons and daughters of God walking through valley experiences, learning to rely upon him and him only. And so what does he do? He removes every single solitary thing but himself. And while that is painful and difficult for us, it ends up being glorifying to God, because it forces us to himself, and we learn things about ourselves we would not learn any other way. And he brings us to a sense of dependence upon him. And that's why when we come through that painful period and we realize that he is it and he is only it and there is no other it but him, then what happens? Even in the valley, tranquility, calmness, quietness of spirit. So there are discoveries. Discoveries about God, about ourselves, and discoveries about God's purpose in our life. For example, some of us know what God's purpose in our life is, and some people do not. And it's interesting to me how many young men who've come to our fellowship, students at Georgia Tech, they came to school, their parents paid their way, they were going to be engineers, administrators, and you name it, all of these things. And then something happens in their life. Bottom drops out, they get thrust into the valley. And what happens? It's in the valley when God begins to tear them loose from everything, whatever's going on in their life. It isn't always a valley that they choose. It isn't a valley, for example, that God necessarily institutes or initiates, but it is a valley. Sometimes it's the divorce of their parents. Sometimes it is a financial collapse in their parents. They can't pay their way through anymore. Sometimes it's difficulty and hardship that they're going through. Whatever it may be. And then they come to say, I don't know what God's doing in my life. And ultimately, through this deep, dark, treacherous valley, you know what their conclusion is? God's been calling me to preach, and I resisted it because I wanted to go out there and make a lot of money and told God I'd give a lot of money to missionaries. That is the devil's lie. How many people he's told that one to? I'll give a lot of money to missionaries, the mission work, Lord. If you listen, help me make millions of dollars, I'll give it all to you. I'm here to tell you, if all the people who've ever said that made their means and gave it to God, we'd have money running over and trying to figure out what in the world to do with it. Because that's not true, and God doesn't fall for that lie at all. But how many of those young men in the ministry

0: Day on the mission field. Why? Because God sent him in the valley, and it was in the valley when he stripped everything and all hope away from everything that he got their attention. And they could say, oh, is that what you've been calling me to do, God? Yes. Yes, I do see that. And sometimes in that valley experience, he simply affirms his purpose in your life. And what happens is that God just enriches you and deepens you and strengthens you and makes what you've been doing even more effective. But let me say one other thing, that it is not only a time of discovery, it is a time of preparation. Now, preparation isn't easy. Think about this. He puts us in the valley, and remember this, He never allows us to go through the valley or never initiates the valley experience unless he has a purpose in mind. On the other side of that valley, God has a work, has a purpose, has a plan. That's why the valley is never a destination. Not in the valley, not walking around in it, but through the valley. Yea, though I walk through the valley of the shadow of death, I'll fear no evil. Not in it, but through it. He has a purpose in mind. Now, what is he doing in the valley? He's preparing us for the purpose, whatever it is. So what does he do? He uses those tools we don't like. For example, sometimes it is humiliation. Sometimes, as he says, it is refinement. Cleansing, purifying, renewing. In the valley experience, all the pain and all the hurt we feel have an overwhelming, awesome, glorifying, divine purpose behind it all. That's why, I'm going to come to the last point in just a moment, that's why the next point is so very absolutely essential. Because whatever his purpose is and whatever he is allowing to go on, what makes my valley experience profitable or a great time of painful loss is how I respond. Now listen, there are two ways to respond. Negatively, we either get thrust in the valley or we get in there because of our own circumstances. We're in the valley. How do I respond? Rebel against God. God, why did you allow this in my life? Look for a way out. Try to find some little offshoot of the path up some creek in some little slight valley thinking there may be a way out of the valley. So we rebel. We want to run away. We want to blame somebody else for being in the valley. Blaming others is always a sign of our spiritual immaturity. It doesn't make any difference what happens, how we get there. Ultimately, God allows us to be in the valley. And so we complain, we have pity parties, we moan and we groan and we blame God, we blame other people. And my friend, as long as you're doing that, here's what's happening. You know what it's like? It's like God just stops with you in the valley. He still got you by the hand, but he just stops. Or he slows down the pace. You know why? Because he's refining and purifying and cleansing and building character and changing and altering and doing what? Preparing us for what he has in mind. What's the proper response? I said it once before on purpose, and I want to say it at the end of this message. Here's the proper response. It doesn't make a difference what the nature of the valley is. It doesn't make a difference how short or how long it is. It doesn't make a difference how painful and treacherous it is. It doesn't make a difference how dark and hopeless and helpless it may be. Here's always the right response. Father, what is your goal for my life in this experience? Secondly, Father, how do you want me to respond in this experience? Father, all that I am, I lay down before you with no reservations, no restrictions. I am solely your property. And fourthly, Father, all that I have is yours. I open my hands. You can take any and all of it. It is all yours. And my friend, when you and I get in the valley, and that is our response, Almighty God, in all of his sovereign wisdom and love, will guide us every step of the way through that valley. And secondly, the pain may be almost unbearable, but the glory on the other side will make that pain disappear. Now you say, well, and I saw this happen a week or so ago, sometimes people are going through pain and they think when somebody describes it, what do they know about it? Well, my friend, none of us know how anyone else hurts. That's not even the issue. The issue is, what is the proper response? What is your goal? How would you have me respond? Here am I, and here is all that I have. God will honor that every single time. And Father, we love you for this wonderful passage of Scripture. So simple, but so descriptive, so comforting and so reassuring. And I ask you, Father, with all of my heart, for all the hurting people who are going to hear this message. I pray the Spirit of God would write, etch indelibly upon their heart that when you said you would be with us, you meant it every step of the way. And that you will work good out of all of our pain, all of our hurt, all of our suffering. That you will accomplish your purpose, your way, and your will. And so, Father, we just want to rest in that today and thank you that you're the all-sufficient Savior, adequate for every experience we face in life. And we thank you for it in Jesus' name. Amen.
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0: Of the Ten Commandments, which of those ten have you paid the least attention to? I bet I can tell you the one you paid the least attention to. Turn to the 20th chapter of Exodus for a moment. And this is not our text, but I want you to notice something. 20th chapter of Exodus. Because here are the Ten Commandments, and we probably know them all by heart. But I'll bet if we were real honest, the one you paid the least attention to is this one right here. Do you have it? Exodus 20. Verse 4, you shall not make for yourself an idol. Now, you probably just sort of read right on by that one. Amen? You say, well, let's get up here with stealing and adultery and lying and covetousness and so forth. You shall not make yourself an idol. How many of you have made yourself an idol? Oh, some of you have. Was it wood, stone, jewels? What was it? Please don't tell me, all right? Okay. Turn to 1 John chapter 5. 1 John chapter 5. I'll bet you here's another verse of Scripture that you just read this and just went right on by this and you didn't even stop. Look at this one. 1 John chapter 5. We might be surprised what we've read over. Look at this. Chapter 5, verse 21. Little children, guard yourselves from idols. How many of you paid a lot of attention to that one? Probably not very much attention, because we don't think in terms of being idolatrous. We think in terms of people who worship all kinds of material things as being people who worship idols. But there's more to idolatry than that. So I want you to turn to Genesis chapter 22, and I want to talk about idols in the life of the believer. And I'm not talking about wood, hay, and stone, and jewels, and so forth, but I want us to come to a passage of Scripture here that most of us know pretty much probably by heart, but there's a simple truth here that I want us to examine that I think will be helpful to us. You'll recall that the Bible says in this 21st chapter of Genesis that Abraham was 100 years old when his son Isaac was born. And you'll recall how precious he was. He was the son of prophecy and the promised son. I want us to look at this 22nd chapter and listen to what happens, and then I want to talk about this matter of idolatry for a moment. Now, it came about after these things that God tested Abraham and said to him, Abraham, and he said, here I am. And he said, take now your son, and notice this, your only son, whom you love, Isaac, and go to the land of Moriah and offer him there as a burnt offering on one of the mountains of which I will tell you. So Abraham rose early in the morning and saddled his donkey and took two of his young men with him and Isaac his son. And he split wood for the burnt offerings and arose and went to the place which God had told him. On the third day, Abraham raised his eyes and saw the place from a distance. And Abraham said to his young men, now watch this verse, stay here with the donkey, and I and the lad will go yonder, and we will worship and what? Return to you. And Abraham took the wood of the burnt offering and laid it on Isaac his son, and he took in his hand the fire and the knife, so the two of them walked on together. And Isaac spoke to Abraham his father and said, my father. He said, here I am, my son. And he said, behold the fire and the wood, but where is the lamb for the burnt offering? And Abraham said, God will provide the lamb. He will provide for himself the lamb for the burnt offering, my son. So the two of them walked on together. Then they came to the place of which God had told him, and Abraham built the altar there and arranged the wood and bound his son Isaac and laid him on the altar on top of the wood. And it didn't all happen that fast, but that's the way it's written. And Abraham stretched out his hand and took the knife to slay his son. But the angel of the Lord called to him from heaven and said, Abraham, Abraham. And he said, Here I am. And he said, Do not stretch out your hand against the lad, and do nothing to him. For now I know that you fear God, since you have not withheld your son, your only son, from me. Then Abraham raised his eyes and looked, and behold, behind him a ram caught in the thicket by his horns. And Abraham went and took the ram and offered him up for a burnt offering in the place of his son. And Abraham called the name of that place, The Lord will provide. As it is said to this day, in the mount of the Lord it will be provided. Then the angel of the Lord called Abraham a second time from heaven and said, By myself I have sworn, declares the Lord, because you've done this thing and have not withheld your son, your only son, indeed I will greatly bless you, and I will greatly multiply your seed as the stars of the heavens, and as the sand which is on the seashore, and your seed shall possess the gate of your enemies. And in your seed all the nations of the earth shall be blessed, because you have obeyed my voice. And of course, he was referring to the coming of the Messiah, the Lord Jesus Christ. Now, there are three simple things here I want us to look at. The principle is very simple. It's just not very easy to carry out. Three simple things. God had a plan for this man's life. And if you go back to the 15th chapter for a moment, and you'll recall that Abraham was called Abram before. And when God called him, for example, in the 12th chapter, he just called him out of nowhere. I mean, he lived in a pagan land. And so God revealed himself to him and told him to leave his country and to go to a place that he would show him. In the 15th chapter of the book of Genesis, he says in verse 1, After these things, the word of the Lord came to Abram in a vision, saying, Do not fear, Abram. I am a shield to you. Your reward shall be very great. And Abram said, O Lord God, what wilt thou give me, since I'm childless, and the heir of my house is Eliezer of Damascus? And Abram said, Since thou hast given no offspring to me, one born in my house is my heir. Then, behold, the word of the Lord came to him, saying, This man will not be your heir, but one who shall come forth from your own body, he shall be your heir. And he took him outside and said, Now look toward the heavens and count the stars. If you're able to count them. And he said to him, So shall your descendants be. Then he believed in the Lord, and he reckoned to him as righteousness. That is, what saved Abraham is the same thing it saved us, and that is his faith. Then go to the 17th chapter. Now when Abram was 99 years old, the Lord appeared to Abram and said to him, I am God Almighty. Walk before me and be blameless, and I will establish my covenant between me and you. And I will multiply you exceedingly. And Abram fell on his face, and God talked with him, saying, As for me, behold, my covenant is with you, and you shall be the father of a multitude of nations. No longer shall your name be called Abram, but your name shall be called Abraham. For I will make you the father of a multitude of nations, and I will make you exceedingly fruitful, and I will make nations of you, and kings shall come forth from you. And I will establish my covenant between me and you and your descendants after you throughout their generations for an everlasting covenant, to be God to you and to your descendants after you. And I will give to you and your descendants after you the land of your sojournings, all the land of Canaan, for an everlasting possession. And I will be their God. Now, God had a very specific plan for this man Abraham. But I want to say this to you. God not only had a plan for Abraham's life, but he also has a plan for your life. Amen. There's no such thing as God bringing anybody in this world with no plan. And there are no accidents. God planned this man's life. He had a plan for his life. He's got a plan for your life. And I think one of the tragic things that happens to a person is to come along in life early and think, well, what's my purpose in life? I don't have any purpose in life. I don't have any real sense of direction in life. And how frustrating it must be to a college student who comes along and they get to about the third year, or maybe the fourth year, saying, well, this is what my major is, but you know what? I'm not very excited about it. This is my major, but, you know, I don't know what I want to do. This is what I've spent 4 years and $60,000 working on, but you know what? I don't know what my purpose in life is. I'm just sort of here, and I guess I'll just have to go out and find myself a job and find myself a wife or find myself a husband, and I guess I'll just sort of, you know, get myself a job and make money and have a house and have a car and have children and join a church. And what a terrible, terrible outlook on life. But that's the exact way a lot of people are living. They have no purpose. And never ask the question, does God have a purpose and a plan for my life? He had a plan for his life. And you and I just read what the plan was. He chose this man for no reason. Listen, there was not anything in this man that made God choose him except God just chose him. He reached down in an absolute total pagan society and revealed himself to Abraham. And he said to him on these two occasions we just read, not only have I chosen you and revealed myself to you, I'm going to make you great. I'm going to make you the father of many nations. Now you can imagine Abraham must have been thinking, hey, I must be having illusions of grandeur or something. This must be a nightmare. And God said, I want you to go outside and look into the heavens, because if you can count the stars, you can count your descendants. And he didn't even have a son. God had a very specific plan for his life, and he laid it all out to him. What, of course, Abraham did not understand was when he said that all the nations of the earth are going to be blessed through you. He didn't understand that the one person through whom God's redemptive plan would come to fruition, the person of Jesus Christ, would eventually be traced back to Abraham. Go, if you will, to Matthew chapter 1. And Matthew and Luke are the genealogies of Jesus. It's interesting in the difference, because you recall that Matthew wrote to Jews primarily. And notice how he begins his genealogy in Matthew chapter 1, verse 1. The book of the genealogy of Jesus Christ, the son of David, the son of Abraham. To Abraham was born Isaac, and Isaac Jacob, all the way up to the coming of the Lord Jesus Christ. So, to the Jew, the fact that Abraham, the father of their nation, God had a very specific plan for his life. Now, that plan had many prerequisites, but the one that he had that I want us to notice here is in this 22nd chapter. Because if I were to ask you if you have any idols in your life, more than likely you'd say, well, I don't have any idols in my life because, you know, I don't make things out of wood, hay, and stone, and jewels, and so forth, and therefore I don't have any idols. But what is an idol? An idol is anything that I place more value on, either by my attitude or my actions, all my possessions, more value than I place on God. Whether it is my time, my gifts, whatever it might be. Idols are very deceptive things. They come in different forms. For some people it's money. For some people it's a person. For other people it's some status in life. But idols come in many, many forms. Not only that, they're very deceptive because they can creep into our life and we never even know that they're there. And most people, probably at some time in their life or other times, have idols. But usually, no one will admit that. And if I should ask you tonight, do you think there's a possibility that you could have an idol in your life? That is something you place more value on than you do God? You would say, well, there's nothing I place more value on than God. I mean, he's the only one I worship, and he's the only one I praise, and he's the only one I pray to. But let me ask you this. Does your attitude toward anything or anybody turn you in such a direction that they become first and take priority, or that thing takes priority in your life over what you know God wants for your life? They can be very deceptive. And this is how deceptive it was to Abraham. The scripture says that God called him to be the father of the nations and the ultimate father of the Son of God, the Lord Jesus Christ. His genealogy is traced all the way back to Abraham. That is in the genealogical line. If someone had asked Abraham, Abraham, do you have any idols in your life? No. And so in order for God to complete his purpose and plan for his life, he had to deal with the most precious thing in his life. Now remember this, that first of all, he said, all the nations are going to be blessed through you. And didn't even have a son that God would use for that. Then he gave him a son. And notice he says, your son, your only son, the one whom you love. And then look what God did. He said, Abraham, I want you to take Isaac, the one that you love, your only son whom you love, and I want you to take him to Mount Moriah, and I want you to offer him as a sacrifice to me. Well, Abraham, in his obedience, probably did what most of us would have done. He got his servants and the wood and the fire and the donkey, and they took off together. And then when they got to a certain point after 3 days, he said that he left his servants here at a certain place, and he said, "Now we're going up out of sacrifice, and we'll be back." I believe that deep down inside, all the while, Abraham must have thought, "Now, God, I heard what you said. I heard what you said, but surely you don't want me to do that." And sometimes, because the scripture is jammed together in verse after verse after verse, and he did this, he did this, he did this, what we don't get is the turmoil and the heartache and the pain and the time and probably sometimes the rebellion that goes on in the human heart when God requires us to do something we don't want to do. Just because it says he did the following things, 1, 2, 3, 4, 5, 6, 7, does not mean that Abraham said, "Yes, Lord, and just whatever you say, fine. Just take him up and just kill him." Now, using the term sacrifice sounds a little bit more pious and holy than killing. That's what he was asked to do. Kill your own son. Take a knife and stab him to death. That doesn't sound quite as pleasant when you talk about stabbing your son to death, killing your own son, as it does offering him as a sacrifice. But ultimately, that's what he was required to do. So why did God say to Abraham, through whom he was going to bless all the nations of the earth, why did he say to him, "I want you to take your only son, the one whom you love, and I want you to put him on the altar, and I want you to sacrifice him for me"? He was a very rich man. He had camels and donkeys and sheep and herds of all kinds and all kinds of things. Abraham was a very, very wealthy man. It's interesting that God didn't say, "Why don't you take 100 sheep? Take all of your sheep, all of your goats, all of your camels, all of your herds, and sacrifice them to me." You know why? Because sheep, camels, and donkeys were no problem with Abraham. You see, they didn't have the place of preeminence in his life. That was just cattle. These were just things. There was only one thing in Abraham's life that was giving God a challenge, that was competing with his absolute and total devotion and worship to the Father. Just one thing. Now, you know, you and I probably wouldn't have chosen this one. We'd have said, "He's just too rich. He just got too much money, and he needs to get rid of it, and this stuff's become an idol in his life." Remember this. You and I cannot look in anyone else's life and determine what the idol is. We can't do that. Idols are subtle kind of things, all shapes and forms and sizes, animate and inanimate. And sometimes they slip in, and we're not even aware they're in there. They're just there. And they have more effect upon us. They compete with God in our life. And the way you can identify one is when it influences you, or you are influenced by it or that person, to do what you would not do if that person were not there, if you did not own and possess that thing. That thing is an idol in our life. And nobody can tell you what the idol is in your life. You just have to identify that for yourself. And so I just simply ask you, is there anything that influences, challenges, that is anything that competes with our devotion to Christ? And it is amazing how things can creep into our lives. Anything that competes with our absolute loyalty and allegiance and obedience to Him, whatever it is, I believe that sooner or later God has to say to us, "I want you to lay that down for me. I want you to give that to me." Now, I don't think God's going to come to somebody and say, "I want you to kill your son or daughter." He's not into that business. But there are other ways to sacrifice. And that is to give up, to surrender, to yield. And that's what sacrifice... You see, when he says, "Present your body a living sacrifice," here's what that means. That I surrender myself to him. Listen to this. And with the surrender of myself to him goes also my anticipation and my expectation of the future. And that's what makes it tough to give a sacrifice. You see, if I'm finagling and manipulating and working out how I can get it back, I haven't given it up. I haven't given it up until my heart lets go. When my heart lets go, I know I've given it up to Him. With Abraham, it was his only son. And the scripture says he took him up there, and I'm sure a 3 days journey, they had to have some rest, and more than likely, he probably spent the night. And while Isaac slept well, Abraham must have been saying, God, are you sure? God, is this a mistake? Have I heard you right? You said, don't I recall you telling me that you were going to make my descendants like the stars? I remember looking up in the stars and there were so many of them I couldn't even begin to count them. And now you're telling me to kill this boy, to sacrifice him, to offer him on a sacrificial altar here and kill my own son? God, are you sure you're telling me this? That's what I'm telling Abraham. Why would you say this to me, Father? There's only one answer. Because I want to reign supreme in your life, and I will accept no challenges and no competitors for my lordship. You know what? The only way to keep idols out of your life is to keep up to date of what the influence in your life is. Is it really Christ? Is it really just pure old obedience to Him? Or are there things that influence us, that challenge us, that we have to say, well, God, yes, but... When God says, no competition, no challenges, no competitors to your devotion and love to me, we have to lay it down. And here's the wonderful thing about offering anything to God. It may not always happen this way, but it is amazing to me how often it does happen this way. That Abraham wrestled with this through the night, bound his son. And his son had lots of questions too, I'm thinking. And he must have been thinking, wait a minute, wait a minute. Is my father going to kill me? And remember, he must have shown his love to that boy just so overwhelming. I mean, he's wrapped up in that boy. If he hadn't have been, he wouldn't have been sitting in such a position in his life that God had to remove him. And so here he is lying there on that altar. And here's his father who's told him how much he loved him. Told him one of these days when he passed on, everything he had is going to belong to him. All these promises he'd made him. All those hugs. The times they'd walked together. Twice it says they walked along together. All those conversations. All those nights they'd spent out there looking at the stars and talking and fellowshipping and growing together. And here's his father with a dagger. Going to plunge it through his heart to make it quick. And then God stopped him. And God said, Abraham... Listen to this. God didn't challenge Abraham to sacrifice Isaac to find out what Abraham would do, or God's not omniscient. If God's omniscient, He knows everything, past, present, and future. What Abraham didn't know was how much he loved God. And the only way you and I'll know how to deal with idols in our life is to ask ourselves the question, am I willing to lay it down? With no anticipation and no promise of the future return, but I'm willing to give it no matter what. That's hard. That's difficult. That's tough. And depends upon our value of that thing or relationship or whatever it might be, is to whether we're able to say, yes, Lord. Yes, whatever you want in my life, you're welcome to it. It's easy to say that. It's difficult to give it up. And so what happens? Here's the wonderful promise. God says, I got a plan for your life. Here's the prerequisite for this plan to come to pass. No challenges. No competitors. I must sit as supreme. I must reign absolutely without competition in your life. And if that be true, here's what you'll be provided. It's 22nd chapter. Turn over, if you will, to these last couple of verses there. 16th and 17th. By myself I have sworn, declares the Lord, because you have done this thing and have not withheld your son, your only son. Indeed, I'll bless you, and I will greatly multiply your seed as the stars of the heavens, and as the sand which is on the seashore, and your seed shall possess the gate of their enemies. And in your seed all the nations of the earth shall be blessed because you have obeyed my voice. Let me ask you a question. What did Abraham lose by giving everything? What did he lose? Nothing. What did he have? He had his wife. He had his son. All of his possessions, all of his cattle, everything. But what is the most important thing he had? The most important thing he had was this intimate, awesome relationship with God. Because if you'll turn to James chapter 2. Turn there for just a moment. James chapter 2, and look at this simple but profound verse. Don't you wish this could be said of you and me? Listen to this. Verse 23 says in James 2, and the scripture was fulfilled which says, and Abraham believed God, and it was reckoned to him as righteousness, and he was called what? The friend of God. What did he lose by laying down everything? Nothing. What did he gain? He gained every single thing God had promised him. Now listen. I don't know what God's plan is for anybody else's life. And God's plan for our life sometimes changes. That is, his ultimate plan doesn't. But the steps in that plan don't always fit the steps that we think will be next. The question is, as best you know tonight, are you walking in the plan of God for your life? Second question. Is there anything in your life that moves you in such a fashion that you choose it above God? And thirdly, wouldn't you agree that whatever you give up, you always get more in return? There is no way to lay down anything without getting God's best in return. Sometimes it's what you lay down. In fact, it's amazing to me how often it is that what you lay down, you get back. Be careful you don't rationalize what God puts his finger on.
3: Amen.
0: It's real easy to say, oh, well, God, you wouldn't be interested in that. I mean, that's not important. Only God knows what the idol is. So if he puts his finger on it, I have to deal with it. But one thing I'm certain about, I'll never lay down anything for him that I don't either get back better or more or later richer by far than what you and I give. Because you see, you can't outgive him. Remember this. God had a plan for Abraham's life. The prerequisite was no competitors, full reign, absolute obedience. Here's the blessing. Suppose Abraham had said, God, you can have everything I got, but not Isaac. No way. God, he's the only one. He could have rationalized this thing and said, look, God, you said you're going to bless me through all the nations of the earth. You've given me a son. This couldn't be right. I can't handle that. That couldn't be right. It must be something else because it couldn't be that. How's it going to work out, God? Now watch this. How's it going to work out if you want me to kill my only son? And this is the way. How are you going to bless me and all the nations of the earth and all these other things you promised if you take away from me the very thing that's going to make that happen? Remember this. God knows more than you and I know.
3: Amen.
0: So when he says lay that down, you know what? He knows exactly how to bless us with what we give him. And he knows how to get it back to us in a way that we'll never be able to figure it out. No way to be able to figure it out. The wisest thing to do is lay it down and let God decide whether it's best for me to have it back or whether it's best for him to give something else in return. So wherever you are in your life, I don't know what his plan is and what he's doing in your life, but I can tell you this. It's always wisest to obey him and watch the exciting work that God does in your heart, no matter what. So I ask you three questions. Are you in his plan as best you know? Has he identified something in your life that's more influential in your life than God in certain situations and circumstances? And thirdly, are you willing to lay it down and trust him for his very, very best? Father, we love you and praise you. And I just ask you tonight for somebody here who's struggling. Some young student maybe who is really having a real difficulty. You're calling them and it's just hard for them to see how they can give up all of their plans and let you take out of their life the big goals and the big plans that they've already set. Would you grant them the courage to lay it down and see what you do? You know the idols that creep into our life, the nature of them, and how they are so subtle. There before we know it. Speak to our hearts and show us, Father, you always have the best for those who are willing to lay it all down. Because when we lay it all down, what we get back is so far, far superior. We love you and we praise you and we ask, Father, that the faith and the courage might be granted to those who are struggling tonight to place their trust in you, that it's always best to let you have your way. In Jesus' name, amen.
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0: If someone should say to you, how much faith do you have? How would you answer that? Well, the Bible talks about little faith, great faith, and perfect faith. Little faith is, I know he can, but I'm not sure he will. Great faith says, I know he will. Perfect faith says, it's as good as done. Now, all of us would like to start off in every challenge and every battle in life with perfect faith, but it's just not that way because we're progressive in our faith, even in different situations. But there is a faith that conquers over and over and over again. And what I want to talk about in this message is conquering faith. And what I would like to do is to take the incident of one of God's choicest servants in the Old Testament and illustrate the seven basic principles of conquering faith. So I want to encourage you to get a pencil and piece of paper and write them down. Because the truth is that every day of our life, we face those challenges in life. And oftentimes, as soon as they hit us, we don't know which way to turn. And so in this passage, I believe God will show us how to respond every single time. You recall, for example, in 1 John, in the 5th chapter and the 4th verse, that John said, "For whatever is born of God overcomes the world. And this is the victory that has overcome the world, our faith." So I want you to turn, if you will, to 1 Samuel. And I want us to take the 17th chapter. And since we're going to take the whole chapter, we won't read it. I'll just give you, first of all, a brief survey of what's happening here. And then each of these seven principles I would like to illustrate in the life of David. You'll recall that David was the younger son of 8 brothers of the son of Jesse. And that he was a shepherd boy. He's the one man about whom God said, he's a man after my own heart. And here is a shepherd boy, probably scolded and ridiculed by his brothers. And on this particular occasion, the Bible says that the Philistine army of an ungodly heathen group and the armies of Israel were arrayed against each other across this valley. And for 40 days now, one of those Philistines had come upon the scene with all of his armor, 125 pounds of armor, javelin, sword, spear, and an armor bearer. That is, one who carried his shield. And they were taunting the armies of God, and everybody was afraid, and Saul was afraid, and all the soldiers were afraid, and every time he'd come out, they'd all run. So this is what was going on. Well, on this particular day, Jesse said to David, he said, "David, I want you to carry some food to your brothers, cheese and so forth, and bread, and see how the battle is going." So he comes upon the scene, and when he gets there, he leaves his baggage, the Bible says, and he goes up to the front lines, and while he's there talking and finding out what's happening, old Goliath comes on the scene and gives one of his big taunts. And so David hears this, and some conversation goes on among him and the soldiers, and finally, David gets a little tired of all this, and he hears what's offered, for example, to the man who kills Goliath. And he comes before King Saul, and Saul says, "Well, you can't do anything about this. You're just a young shepherd boy." And so they get in a conversation. And in the process of that conversation, David says, "So let me tell you what's happened to me before." He tells him, and then he goes out to face this Goliath. And of course, every child who knows the scriptures at all knows about the story of David and Goliath. The tragedy is that too many children know it, not enough adults know it. Now, we sort of know what happened, but somehow we read the words and miss the principles. I want you to see seven absolutely essential basic principles to make our faith work when we go through difficulties and situations and battles and challenges in life. And so what I'd like to do is to interpret this in the light of that and to see how we apply it to our own life. Now, for your benefit and mine, why don't we look at it this way? And that is, whatever you happen to be facing in your life today, whatever challenge it may be, let's just identify that as Goliath, whatever it might be. And how do you respond and how do you face those challenges? Well, the first principle I want you to jot down is this, and we'll take each one and illustrate them. The first one is this, that conquering faith recalls past victories. Conquering faith always recalls past victories. Now, it is in the recalling of those past victories that our faith is strengthened at that very moment. And what happens is we become aware of the presence and the power of God when you and I look back to say, what did God do in the past? So here's what's happening. After David talks to his brothers, and especially one of his brothers, his eldest brothers, and he's very discouraging and says to him, he says, you have a wicked heart. He says, you're insolent and you just came out here to watch the war. Well, he keeps talking around among the soldiers until finally he is led to Saul. Saul calls for him when they hear about this young man. And so here's what happens in the course of their conversation. Look, if you will, in verse 32 of this 17th chapter. And David said to Saul, let no man's heart fail on account of him, that is on account of Goliath. Your servant will go and fight with this Philistine. Then Saul said to David, you're not able to go against this Philistine to fight with him, for you are but a youth, while he's been a warrior from his youth. Now, here is, listen to this. This is the one of the basic principles of faith, recalling past victories. Listen to what he says. Verse 34, but David said to Saul, your servant was tending his father's sheep when a lion or a bear, both of them, came and took a lamb from the flock. I went out after him and attacked him and rescued it from his mouth. And when he rose up against me, I seized him by his beard and struck him and killed him. Your servant has killed both the lion and the bear. And this uncircumcised Philistine, which is his way of saying that heathen, this uncircumcised Philistine will be like one of them since he has taunted the armies of the living God. Now, David's confidence level was based not on what was happening right then. His faith level was based on what God had done in him, through him, and for him in the past. And so as he recalled facing this bear and facing this lion single-handed and killing both of them and rescuing his flock, he thought about Goliath and it looked at him with all that armor and shield and javelin and sword and spear and thought, if God can deliver me and give me victory over a bear who's on all fours and not just two, and he can deliver me from a lion, then surely he can deliver me from this heathen, this uncircumcised heathen Philistine who calls himself Goliath, who has challenged and taunted the armies of the living God. And so recalling what God had done for him in the past and looking the situation over, he was willing to say to King Saul, your servant is here to take care of this situation. Now, of course, Saul looked at him with some disdain, probably, thinking that he's just a shepherd boy. But you see, the basis of David's faith was what God had done for him in the past. Now, you think about this in your life. You think about the times and the ways, the situations and circumstances that you've been through in the past and how God has delivered you and times when you thought, God, I don't know what to do at this point or how to, or which way to turn or how to respond. And God has worked in your life in His miraculous ways over and over and over again. That's why I say to you, keep a diary. Write down what God is doing in your life, because what happens is you have a running account of God's faithfulness in your life. Things He's brought you through, challenges you face, battles you fought, and your own personal diary is a recall of what God has done for you in the past. It's one thing to sort of try to remember it sitting right here, but if you could pull out a book this morning, a diary, and say, well, you know, look at all the things that God has done in my life in the past. And you see, we have a tendency to look at the Goliath in our life and think, oh my God, because this man was about 10 feet tall. His armor covered his body, except for one very choice spot, covered his body, 125 pounds of armor, and his spear weighed about 23 pounds, that is the whole thing. And so here he comes out, this monstrous man, looking down on little David. Well, the difference is this. David was looking at Goliath through the eyes of Almighty God, not through the eyes of a fearful shepherd boy. And the reason he could look at him that way is because he said, I recall God's work in my life in the past. Conquering faith is continually recalling God's past victories. Number two, conquering faith reexamines and reaffirms, listen, reexamines and reaffirms the proper motivation for going into battle. That is, it reaffirms and examines carefully what is the proper motivation for this battle. Now, when you first look at this passage, this is really interesting because when you first listen to what David is saying, you would think, well, I know what David's motivation was. It's very simple. It was very, very selfish. So I want us to look at this passage and see if that's really true. Now, the Bible says in verse 20 that David rose early and headed out to gather supplies to his brothers. And when he gets there in verse 21, he says, the armies are arrayed against each other, ready to go to battle. Verse 22, then David left his baggage in the care of the baggage keeper and ran to the battle lines and entered in order to greet his brothers. As he was talking with them, behold, the champion, the Philistine from Gath, named Goliath, was coming up from the army of the Philistines, and he spoke these words, and David heard them. That is, he's really challenging them and defying the God of Israel. So, verse 24, when all the men of Israel saw the man, they fled from him and were greatly afraid. And you can imagine what David was thinking. You know, where is everybody? And the men of Israel said to David, have you seen this man who's coming up? Surely he's coming up to defy Israel. And it will be that the king will enrich the man who kills him with great riches and will give him the daughter, give him his daughter and make his father's house free in Israel. Now listen to this, David. This is just like young David. Listen to this. Then David spoke to the men who were standing by him saying, now, give me that again. That's what he'd have said if he'd have been living in today. Give me that again. What will be done for the man who kills this Philistine and takes away the reproach from Israel? For who is this uncircumcised Philistine that he should taunt the armies of the living God? So, he said, now, wait a minute, give me that again. You mean the man who kills him is going to be rich, is going to have the king's daughter, and his family is going to be free? That's right. So he wanted to be sure he got this. That's the second time he heard it. Verse 30 says, then he turned away from his brother to another and said the same thing. And the people answered the same thing. That is, he said, now, I heard what you said. Then he asked some other soldiers, now, give me that again. Now, he's asked the third time. You mean whoever kills this giant is going to be rich, is going to have the king's daughter, and his family is going to be free. That's right. Now you'd say, well, that's David's motivation. Money, a wife, and his family would be free from serving the king as they had been serving him. So you'd say, well, that's enough motivation. Not really. That was not David's motivation. Listen to me carefully. Whenever you're fighting any kind of warfare, and you see all warfare these days is spiritual warfare, whether it's between nations or whatever it might be, it's a spiritual warfare because remember what's going on now. You and I are living in the midst of two mighty forces. Here's the force of Almighty God. Here's the power of Satan. We on this globe are like the soldiers. There are two philosophies, two ideas. Here's the kingdom of righteousness and the kingdom of evil, and here we are in the middle. And so when you and I go into battle, we must be sure that our motivation's right, our purpose is right. And you see, when my motivation's right, that is a cleansing process that goes on in our life when we say, all right, what is my motivation? What is my purpose? What's really going on here? David's ultimate motivation was not riches or the king's daughter or free family. It was his love and devotion to Almighty God. Listen to how David responds over and over again. Now, I'm going to read several of these verses several times. But listen, if you will notice in verse 26. He says, then David spoke to the men who were standing by and saying, what will be done? For who is this uncircumcised Philistine that he should taunt the armies of the living God? What motivated him was that the name of God was being disgraced. Look, if you will, again in verse 36. When he's talking to Saul, again he says, your servant has killed both the lion and the bear. This uncircumcised Philistine will be like one of them since he has taunted the armies of the living God. Move over, if you will, to verse 45. This is part of David's speech. We'll come into this in a moment. David's speech to old Goliath before he kills him. He says in verse 45, "Then David said to the Philistine, 'You come to me with a sword and a spear and a javelin, but I come to you in the name of the Lord of hosts, the God of the armies of Israel, whom you have taunted.'" Now, I want you to think about something. When you and I say God or Lord or Christ, we can sort of say that sometimes we say it rather casually. In those days, and if you'll notice over here, and look if you will in verse 45, when he says, "I come to you in the name of the Lord," notice that's all capitals, Jehovah. That was their highest form of being able to express their idea and concept of God, Jehovah God, Yahweh. They would never have used that name casually as you and I use the name of God. They would never say, "Oh, you know, God will do this and God will do that and God will do that." They would never have thought of his name in that way. There was a reverence about the holiness of the name of God because, listen, as it is today, so it was in that day, but they understood and recognized it. The name Yahweh or Jehovah represented everything that God was. It represented his holiness, his righteousness, his mercy, his judgment. It represented everything that he was. They would never have used his name in that way. So when David said, "You come out here and you taunt the armies of the living God," he was not about to allow that to happen. He couldn't stand by. And so his motivation was not riches, wife, and a free family. His motivation was to defend the name of God, to defend the nation of God, to defend the people of God. And so he says, "You uncircumcised Philistine," which was a very scathing way to identify him. He said, "You come out here and taunt the armies of the living God." And what he was really saying is, he says, "Look, the nation of Israel may be afraid, but I cannot tolerate this." Why? Because of his love and devotion to Almighty God, he could not. So his motive was pure. Now, the riches and the wife and the free family was just sort of icing on the cake. The issue here was, who is God? And where is the God of Israel? Where is the God of my family and my nation? And he was not about to allow him to be disgraced. Now, when you and I face those battles in our life and challenges, things we can't oftentimes know exactly what to do sometimes, we have to face them with faith. And we want to be sure to be able to recall what God has done for our life in the past. And secondly, that our motive and our purpose for this battle is pure. Number three, conquering faith rejects the discouraging words of others. Conquering faith rejects the discouraging words of others. Now, people can really discourage us if we let them. And I want you to look at two incidences here of what happened. If you go down to verse 28, David's been talking to the soldiers, and now he says in verse 28, "Now Eliab, his oldest brother, heard when he spoke to the men, and Eliab's anger burned against David. And he said, 'Why have you come down? And with whom have you left those few sheep in the wilderness? I know your insolence and the wickedness of your heart. You've come down in order to see the battle.' But David said, 'What have I done now? Was it not just a question?'" Now, here's what you can realize. David, remember, was the youngest of eight brothers. So, naturally, he's the fellow they picked on. Now, how do I know that? Because, listen, doesn't this sound like something that you and I have said when we were growing up to our parents or maybe to someone else? "What have I done now?" How many of you ever said that? We all said it. "What have I done now? You're just picking on me." And so that's what was happening. And notice how he described him down here. He said, having burned with anger, he said, "With whom have you left those few sheep over in the wilderness?" Now, what a way to cut his brother down. He didn't say, "Well, who'd you leave your sheep with? With whom did you leave your sheep? With whom did you leave those few sheep over in the wilderness? You've just come up here, you insolent, prideful, egotistical character, you. And besides that," he says, "your heart's just wicked. You just want to see a bunch of fellows get blooded up." Well, none of that was the case. Now, suppose David had listened to that. He'd have just turned and gone home. After all, this was his eldest brother. Well, that was bad enough. Then they took him to King Saul, and listen to what Saul said to him. Now, here's the king looking, and remember this now, that Saul was head and shoulders above everybody else in Israel. So he had to be a pretty good-sized fellow. Listen to this. When he spoke to Saul, he said to him, "Let no man's heart fail on account of him. Your servant will go and fight with this Philistine." Now, here's courageous, bold, confident David speaking to the king. Listen to what the king said to him, speaking with all of his authority. Now, he said, "You are not able to go against this Philistine to fight with him, for you are but a youth, while he has been a warrior from his youth." So if David had listened to the comments and the words and the authority of the king and the criticism of his brother, both of which was very negative. One said, you have no business even being here. And the other one said, you can't do it. You don't have any business even being here. You can't do it. If he'd listened to either one of those, he would never have fought Goliath and won the

Most important thing in your life and mine is our intimate personal relationship with God through His Son, Jesus Christ. Listen, this young man was the fellow who wrote the 23rd Psalm, of course, and he's the shepherd boy who's been out there under the stars listening to God, watching God work in his life, having God teach him, speaking to him, recalling the things that his father Jesse had taught him and his great-great-grandfathers all the way back yonder in the past, the truths that he had learned, recalling them, applying them to his life. What was he doing? Young David was building this confident relationship, this intimacy with God, with Yahweh, with Jehovah. And so when he heard all of this stuff, here's what happened. It went in one ear and out the other. You know why? There was a louder voice going on, not in his ear, but in his heart that said, David, you can, I will, you must go. He knew he had to go because he was hearing from God. Listen to this carefully. When you and I learn to walk with God and walk in His Spirit and live an intimate relationship with Him, there is no voice in this world as loud as God's voice. And he never even has to make a sound. It is the voice of Jehovah God. It is the voice of Yahweh. He doesn't speak in audible sounds. He speaks from spirit to spirit. And from spirit to spirit, it is much louder to us than the voice of people who are negative. But listen, if David had just been a shepherd boy out there doing his thing and killing lions and bears, this would never have happened. This young man had a relationship with God. This young man had a relationship with God through his son, Jesus Christ, whom he did not even know at that time because he didn't understand all the truth of the Messiah, though he was in that genealogical line. He had a relationship with God that was so strong, all the negative stuff that he heard did not even faze him. Every few days, somebody sends me a fax. I've got to find out where it's coming from. There is a number at the top, and the faxes have been so fantastic and encouraging to me, I don't want to call anybody because I want them to keep sending them. And just every two or three days, I get this fax. And it's a quote. I mean, it's in big letters, fills up a page. And so someone sent me this one, and I got it Friday, and it was so appropriate for this. Listen to this, because it fits this point. If you have seen God face to face, your circumstances will never arouse any panic in you. Listen to that. If you have seen God face to face, your circumstances will never arouse any panic in you. You know why David didn't panic when he saw Goliath? Because he had been observing the living God for years. That's the reason. If you've seen God face to face, does that mean you got to see some physical person? No, there's something better than that. When a man or a woman learns to walk in the Spirit, and learns to walk in an intimate relationship with Him. Listen, seeing God with your spirit is better than seeing Him with your eyes. Because the spirit is able to perceive and to understand more than the human eye can. If you have seen God face to face, He says, then when your circumstances come, you won't panic. Why? Because you have a foundation built on something far greater than just people's opinions and their attitudes. But what? The simple truth is, you will reject the words of those who are negative, and you will pursue the word of the living God, and the voice of God's going to be louder than the voice of man. Principle number four. Conquering faith recognizes the true nature of the battle. I want to say again, you and I are in a spiritual battle. And most of the things you and I face in life, that's what they are. They're spiritual battles. Listen, how can it be anything else? We talk about secular and spiritual. Listen, once you've been born again with the Spirit of God and you have become a child of God, every single incident and every single area of your life, everything becomes a spiritual matter. How can you separate anything in your life from being spiritual? Whether it's in the family or finances or relationships, it doesn't make a difference what it is. It is a spiritual issue because God is involved in every single thing that involves you and me. Everything that touches us has to come through Him first. Everything is a spiritual matter. Now, it can be something that is spiritually wrong or spiritually right, spiritually encouraging, or it can be discouraging if we're not careful. But what we have to notice here is this. We have to recognize the true nature of the battle. Now, here's the problem with Israel on this particular occasion. King Saul and all of his soldiers arrayed in battle, they looked across the valley and they saw the Philistines. Here's what they saw. They thought the battle was between them and the Philistine soldiers. They thought the battle was between Philistia

0: and Israel. When David walked up on the scene, he didn't see it that way at all. He saw this as a spiritual battle. He saw this as the God of Israel, Jehovah, against the gods of Goliath. And there were three of them. And if you'll notice verse 42, when Goliath comes on the scene, he makes his little boastful speech, which is just light and airy and empty. Listen to what he says. When the Philistine looked and saw David, he disdained him. That is, he looked upon him with contempt and scorn. For he was but a youth and ruddy with a handsome appearance, probably slightly a little red in his hair. And the Philistine said to David, am I a dog that you come to me with sticks? The Philistine cursed David by his gods. Now they served approximately about three gods primarily. Dagon, Ashtaroth, and Baal-zebub, like Baal. And so here he was coming with his gods, and so he was coming and cursing David by his gods, probably using, in the name of Dagon, by the power of Ashtaroth, in the name of Baal-zebub, and all this stuff. And I'm sure David just stood there and listened to that and thought, brother, if you knew what was coming. And so what does he do? He recognizes that the nature of this battle is between, listen, it is the name of Jehovah versus the name of Dagon, Ashtaroth, and Baal-zebub. I mean, that's the way God likes to fight anyway, 3-1. Outnumbered 3-1. And here is 10-foot tall Goliath, 125 pounds of armor, shield, sword, javelin, and besides that, he had his help along with him, the fellow who carried his shield. And then here's what? David, no armor, no shield, no sword, no javelin, nothing but a little old slingshot and a few stones and a stick. Didn't seem to be a very good battle. Didn't seem to be very divided out. But you see, the difference is this, that David understood what the nature of the battle was. Now listen, oftentimes people battle each other. And they don't even realize that the battle is a spiritual battle. It is Satan. It is evil. And oftentimes this happens in business, it happens in homes, it happens in churches, and people see each other as the enemy. We should never see each other as the enemy. The enemy is Satan. And when we go into challenges and battles in our life, we have to be sure we understand the nature of this battle. And I think if we do, there will be more love and understanding and unity of spirit among people. Number five, principle number five. Conquering faith responds to the challenge with a positive confession. And this is very important. Conquering faith responds to the challenge with a positive confession. Now, here's the principle, that when you and I face a challenge, we are to listen to the taunts of the enemy always against the background of the promises of God. We're to listen to the negative, to the taunts of the enemy, to the criticism, to the accusations. We're to listen to all of that against the background of the promises of God. Now, how did David look at all this? How did he see this? Well, we said, first of all, he certainly knew the nature of the battle, and he certainly made a positive confession. So I want you to turn to one of my favorite two or three verses in the Bible, because there's some great speeches in the Word of God by his servants. And I want you to turn, if you will, let's look in the 37th verse, and let's look at the first part of his positive confession. David said to Saul, the Lord, look at that, all capitals, Jehovah, who delivered me from the paw of the lion and from the paw of the bear, he will deliver me from the hand of this Philistine. Now I want you to notice the effect this had on Saul. Go back to verse 33. Saul said to him, to David, you are not able to go against this Philistine to fight with him because you're just a youth. And then in verse 37, he goes from saying, you can't go, to saying, go. And what convinced him? Here's what convinced him. Listen to this. David hadn't changed. I mean, this is a very short conversation. You can't do that. The next thing he's saying, what is he saying to him? He says, go and may the Lord be with you. Do you know what convinced him? Here's what convinced him. He just said to Saul, King Saul, King, your servant killed the bear and the lion, and God will deliver me as I fight this uncircumcised Philistine. Here is a positive confession of his faith in the living God. And that simple confession of faith turned Saul's opinion from 180 degrees. He said, you can't go. And now he's saying, go, and may the Lord be with you. Well, look at this next one. This next one's fantastic. I love this because I want you to, let's get the context here, if you will. If you'll notice verse 42, when the Philistine looked and saw David, he disdained him, for he was but a youth and ruddy with a handsome appearance. And the Philistine made his speech. He said to David, am I a dog that you come to me with sticks? And the Philistine cursed David by his gods. The Philistine also said to David, come to me, and I will give your flesh to the birds of the sky and the beasts of the field. Well, that sounded real fearsome. I'm going to just eat you alive. I'm going to tear you up. I'm going to feed you like food to the birds of the air and the beasts of the field. Now listen to what David said in return to that. You're talking about a positive confession. Listen to this. Then David said to the Philistine, you come to me with a sword, a spear, and a javelin. But I come to you in the name of the Lord, L-O-R-D, all capitals, Jehovah of hosts, the God of the armies of Israel, whom you have taunted. This day the Lord will deliver you up into my hands, and I will strike you down and remove your head from you. And I will give the dead bodies of the armies of the Philistines this day to the birds of the sky, the wild beasts of the earth, that all the earth may know that there is a God in Israel. Now, friend, is that positive or is it not? There's not one iota of anything that says, well, maybe, might, possibly, sorta, if it's the will of God, none of that. He says, you can count on this, that Yahweh, the God of Israel, who is infinite in power, absolute in faithfulness, today, he's going to give you into my hand. I'm going to kill you. I'm going to cut off your head. And besides that, here's something else I'm going to do. Look at the contrast between their confessions. Go back, if you will, to verse 44. Oh, Goliath said, here's what I'm going to do. He says, I will give your flesh to the birds of the sky and the beasts of the field. Now, listen to what he says. He says, I am going to kill you and feed you. Listen to what David said. David said in the 46th verse, he said, I'm going to kill you, cut off your head, and I'm going to feed your whole army to the birds of the air and the beasts of the field. And that's exactly what they did. He said, listen, I'm not interested in just you. I'm going to kill you, and I'm going to, listen, the whole army is going to be food for the birds and the beasts. How in the world could he say it? Here's the reason he could, because here was the key in David's mind. Look in verse 47. Last part of verse 46, that all the earth may know that there is a God in Israel. He said, you want to know why I'm out here, Goliath? I'm out here because I believe in the one true God, and I want all the earth to know that the God of Israel is God. And secondly, he said, I want you to know, verse 47, I want all this assembly to know that the Lord doesn't deliver by sword, by spear, for the battle is the Lord's, and he is going to give you into my hands. Now, friend, is that a positive confession or is it not? That's the way he went into battle. I'm going to kill you. I'm going to cut off your head. I'm going to feed you and all the armies of the Philistines to the birds there and the beasts of the field. And I want you to know, I want you to get this straight, Goliath. I want you to understand what the basis of this is. I'm not out here just fighting to prove I can fight. What is at stake is the name of Almighty God. And I want the earth to know that Jehovah, the God of Israel, is God of this earth. And secondly, I want these two armies to know that the way God fights his battles is not with swords, spears, and javelins, but God will give you into my hands. Now you understand why David couldn't have used a spear, a javelin, and a sword. Because the issue here was it had to be done in a way that God received all the glory and David received none of it. If he'd have pulled out a sword or a spear and they'd headed toward each other, and David had thrown his spear and killed him first, it would have been soldier against soldier. But I mean, David comes running out to battle, and we'll get to that in just a few moments, and he doesn't look like he's equipped to do anything. But what's happening? He's responding to this challenge with a positive confession. Because you're God, this is what I know, God, you can do and you will do because I'm walking in your spirit. Now, here's what I want to say. You and I, whenever we face any challenges in life, need to affirm and speak this positive confession. I thank you, God, for who you are in me. I thank you, dear God, for who I am in you. I thank you, dear God, for what I have in you. That is, you and I are the sons of God, daughters of God. We have been saved by the grace of God. We have been born again. We've become the children of God. He says we have become joint heirs of Jesus Christ. We are eternally secure in Him. We have been sealed unto the day of redemption by His Holy Spirit. We are the followers of the Lord Jesus Christ, and we have all the power that we need in walking in obedience to God. Who are we in Him? That's who we are. Who is He in us? The Bible says that when we have Christ, we have everything we need. We are complete in Him. And what do we have in Him? We have every single thing we need. He says, my God shall supply all your need according to His riches in glory in Christ Jesus, period. There is no place for negative confessions in the midst of the battle. Because all that does is drain our faith when positive confessions energize us both emotionally, spiritually, and physically to do whatever God calls us to do. It doesn't make any difference what it is. Because when you get in the midst of battle, there is energy that is drained. And so you need spiritual, emotional, physical energy. And what that did, it just thrust David into this battle. And so when we come to understand what he means by positive confession, that's what he means. Now, number six. That is, when you and I are facing these situations, conquering faith relies upon the power of God for victory. Conquering faith relies upon the power of God only for victory. And here is the key all through this passage, though he's not being passive. Here's what I want you to notice. In each of these passages, when David is talking about what's going to happen, he always includes God, involves God. It's God. There is no place in here we can accuse David of saying, I'm going to do this and I'm going to do that. Well, you say, well, over here he says, I'm going to cut off your head. But if you'll notice, he also follows that by saying, and that all this assembly may know that the Lord does not deliver by the sword or by the spear, but the battle is the Lord's, and He will give you into our hands. He will give you into our hands. God will do it. It is the power of God, not the power of man. Now, for example, old Goliath said, you come out here with sticks. Do you remember that little thing, the little phrase when you were growing up, the sticks and stones may break my bones, but what? Words will never hurt me. Well, he looked at David and he saw this stick. That's all he saw. What he didn't see was the real weapon. And he saw this stick and he said, am I a dog? You coming out here to ward me off like you'd ward off some dog? That's part of his speech. But here's how God operates. When David put on Saul's armor because Saul insisted that he do it, he said, sir, I can't operate this way. I've not tested this. I'm not even sure I can move with all this stuff on to begin with. And so he said, just let me do it my way. Now, in what way could God be the most glorified? Here's this 10-foot tall, 125 pounds of armor, shield, javelin, all of this. And what does David do? Look at this. Love this passage. After these two speeches, verse 48 says, then it happened. I love that phrase because it really did happen. Then it happened. When the Philistine rose and came and drew near to meet David, that David ran quickly toward the battle line to meet the Philistine. Now, what had he done? Go back to verse 40. After he took off the armor, the Bible says, he took his stick in his hand and chose for himself five smooth stones from the brook, and put them in the shepherd's bag, which he had even in his pouch, and his sling was in his hand, and he approached the Philistine. Now, but then verse 48, then it happened. When he had finished this speech, Goliath starts toward him. And notice what happens here. David ran quickly toward the battle line to meet the Philistine. David put his hand into his bag, dropped his stick, put his hand in his bag, took from it a stone and slung it and struck the Philistine on his forehead, and the stone sank into his forehead so that he fell on his face to the ground dead. Now that was a quick battle. The reason it was so quick is that God is the one who guided the stone. Listen, when you and I face any battle, remember who's doing the battling. David used everything that God had given him, all of his experiences and everything else, but he didn't rely on that. He says, God will give you into my hand. So here's Goliath coming upon the scene, and David runs toward him. And what does he have? No sword, no javelin, no spear. All he has, five smooth stones, one slingshot, and a pouch to put the stones in. Somebody says, well, why five stones? Was he afraid he was going to miss? No. Somebody reminded me after the first service that there were four more giants. And he probably figured, well, after this one, if anybody else comes on the scene, he won't take but one each. Because you see, if God is guiding the stone, you don't miss. Just one will do it. And can you imagine the shock in old Goliath's mind? And it was probably so quick, there wasn't much time for shock. Here he comes like this monstrous piece of metal walking out there. And just one little old simple stone picked up out of the creek. One smooth stone that God had been preparing for years and years and years to make it smooth. Just like a bullet killed him. And you see, at no place does he ever take any credit. It is always the power of God. Which simply says this. That a simple stone in the hand of the servant of God is mightier than all the weapons that man can make. When you and I are obedient to Him and following Him and walking in fellowship with Him, we don't need what the world has. And so what David simply does here is he just does what he does best as a shepherd boy. He just took that sling, running while he was moving, or he could have stopped, and he just one time, and that stone went straight to the target. And somebody might have asked, well, how could he have hit him? And David was probably thinking, how could I miss that big head, that uncircumcised Philistine? How could I miss? And all of a sudden, everybody starts running. Now, he did it in the power of God, which is evident all through this passage and what he's saying. He never takes any credit for it. The last principle I want to give you has seven parts to it. Now, just relax. It won't take me but a moment to get through them. But it's the heart of everything I want to say. Everything else ought to have been background at this point. Because I want to give you David's strategy. But what I want you to notice here is, here's the seventh point. And that is conquering faith reckons the victory before the battle begins. Conquering faith reckons the victory. That is, the victory is decided in your mind. It is a settled issue with you. It's as good as done in your thinking before the battle ever begins. You see, when David heard Goliath out there shouting around, saying what he was going to do and so forth, when David looked at him, he saw him as a dead man. They saw him dressed up in his armor. He saw him lying flat on the ground, dead. Because you see, David understood what it meant to meditate upon the Lord, to walk in oneness of Him, with Him, sweet, intimate fellowship with Him, and therefore, no matter how big the giant in his life, bears, lions, or Goliaths, all of them on the same level, when you're fighting in the power of God, it doesn't make any difference what the force against you may be. It is God who gives the victory and never man. Now, what I want you to see in this passage, I want to give you this strategy that David used because I think this is a strategy you and I must apply in our own lives. If we're going to be able to view it as done and the victory won, here are the seven steps. Number one, and this is the most important part of these seven, you fight the battle before the battle. You fight the battle before the battle. You say, how can you fight the battle before the battle? Because what you do is you fight it in your heart. Fight it in your spirit and fight it in your mind. I think about how many times I've faced difficult situations and circumstances and get in the prayer room. Sometimes it may be one day. It may go on for weeks or months. But what I find myself doing is fighting that battle on my face before God. And I do believe that is the key. You fight the battle before the battle. You get on your face before God. Does that mean that you won't have moments of trailing fear or uncertainty? I'm not saying that. I'm just saying you fight the battle before the battle. But when you're going into something and you're going to face something that is really traumatic, a real battle in your life, whether it's financial or whatever it may be, you fight the battle before the battle. That is, in your spirit, in your mind, in your heart, you hash it out with God. You let Him work in your life, sift, sand, prune, cut, surgery, you name it. You fight the battle in your heart with God until you know that you know the will of God. That's why fighting the battle before the battle is the only thing that gives you assurance in the battle. Fighting the battle before the battle gives you assurance in the battle because, listen, God knows that you and I face some things that are frightening. But if we have fought the battle before the battle, then we'll have confidence and faith in the battle and we will not turn and run when the heat gets on. Number two. You reaffirm in your heart, this battle is the Lord's. It is not my battle, it is God's battle. You reaffirm that, you confess that. This is the Lord's battle, not mine. Number three, you declare the victory. Thank you, dear Father, for the victory. That's exactly what David did. You see, when David saw Goliath, immediately he began to think about how God had blessed him and worked in his life. And he began to look to God and begin to visualize and see what was happening in his own mind and heart. And then he declared the victory. I'm going to cut off your head. I'm going to deliver you to the birds of the air and the beasts of the field and the whole Philistine army with you. Declare the victory. Number four, very important part, wait for God's timing. Don't go rushing into something until you've got God's timing. Now, he picked up those stones and put them in his pouch, and he carried them around with him for a little while, not very long. But he wasn't ready till God was ready. The timing is right, has to be right. Now, what constituted the right timing here? Here's what constituted it. When Goliath came out and he made his little speech, well, David could have just started running toward him right then and slung that stone. But that wasn't the right timing. God's timing was this. God's timing was following your confession, David, that I am the issue here, that it is Jehovah versus Dagon, Beelzebub, Ashtaroth, that it is a nation of Israel against the Philistines. No, it is God against gods. It is the defense and worship of my holy name. When you have made that declaration, then it'll be time to go to battle. And what happens is, when he made that speech, David suddenly was faced with an angry foe. Listen to me. You don't go into battle angry. You will make a mistake. You don't fight battles angry. You fight them in the fear of God, in the reverence for God. And what happens is, when he got him angry enough with that speech, telling him he's going to cut off his head and feed him, here comes Goliath. And when he came, David started running toward him, and at that split second, at the right moment, he let it fly. And Goliath was a dead man before he ever put the stone in his sling. God's timing. Number five is doing it God's way. No sword, no shield, no javelin, no spear. What was God's way? God's way is usually this, the most insignificant way, the way that only he can be glorified. What is it? Five smooth stones? Really, the truth is one smooth stone and one slingshot. Now, the only way in the world anybody could get any glory out of that is God himself. Here is Goliath. Every soldier out there was probably thinking, what a waste, this poor shepherd boy. And then all of a sudden, they saw the hand of God with the sling of God, the stone of God. Think about this. God made that stone, and he made that sling, and he made David. And he knew how to direct that stone right at the point that would cause death. You have to do it God's way. You can't do it your way. We are prone to rely upon the world's ways when we get into battles. We have to trust God. And usually he's going to tell us to do something that doesn't make sense. Then number six. You fight with confidence. Now listen, I want to go back again. That confidence is built upon what God has done in your life in the past. As you have built an intimate relationship with him, you fight with confidence. And number seven, you trust him in the battle. That is, you trust him for victory. You trust him for victory. You're going in, you say, well, is confidence and trust the same thing? Yes. But you fight with confidence, and you're trusting him for victory. Now, David's fight with Goliath is one of the most perfect examples in all the Bible of facing those circumstances and challenges and battles in life. There it is. And you see, isn't it wonderful that God put that in an illustration that every child who reads that story, what, says, come on, David, three cheers for David. But beneath that incident are these wonderful principles that work in your everyday life and my everyday life. And I want to say to you, my friend, if you've never trusted the Lord Jesus Christ as your Savior, then you can't know God. Because he says, no man comes to the Father but by me. And I want to challenge you to trust Him as your Savior, and you do that by asking Him to forgive you of your sins and acknowledging and confessing that when Jesus Christ died at Calvary, He paid your sin debt in full. And if you're willing to receive by faith Jesus Christ as your personal Savior, you can be saved and become a child of the living God. Then all the power of God through His Holy Spirit begins to rest in you. And you can face any and every circumstance of life knowing that it is not your strength, it is not your wisdom, it is not your energy, it is not your power, but it is the living God living within you and living through you His life. It is a life no one can fail to overlook or reject. Only a foolish person would turn down living in relationship to Holy God. Father, we love You and praise You for this simple story, so full and so rich of so much truth. And I pray that every person whose faith is wavering today, every person whose faith is just wobbling in the midst of turmoil and stress and trials and tribulations and burdens and heartaches and persecutions, whatever it may be, I pray this message will sink deep into their heart. Lock it in, dear God, is my prayer, that they may respond to life's challenges simply by faith, seeing You as the source of everything, the ready, willing, loving Jehovah God, ready and willing to release all the power necessary in whatever we face for Your glory and Your honor. In Jesus' name, amen.
1: 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With advice for Christian parents, here's a moment with Charles Stanley.
0: If you're a parent or plan to be one someday, it's never too late to begin having a positive impact on your children and grandchildren. And mother or dad, let me just say this. You need to learn to listen to God very early in the life of your child. And God does honor parents who want to raise their children in a godly fashion. It begins by being an example. And also, a parent should have a clear goal. What is it that you want your child to learn? Where do you want them to go spiritually? How do you want them to grow up? Another thing I would mention is this. Introduce to them very early in life the Word of God and talk about God's Word. And don't just say when they get a little older, go read your Bible, but read it with them. Let them see you reading it. And a good place to do that is at the table sometime at dinner. And also, keep bringing Jesus into your conversations. So what happens? When you begin to magnify the place of the Word of God in your home, and you're continually talking about Jesus in your conversations, at some point, at the right age, and you'll know that, you begin to explain to them, well, what is sin? And what does the Bible mean when it says sin? And what about the cross and the bloody death of Jesus on the cross? And what about forgiveness? There will come a time when it is your responsibility to explain to your child how to be saved. Now, mom and dad, you have to be sure that you are. And secondly, you want to be sure that you know how to explain that to them in a very simple fashion so that they understand. Not to scare them, not to frighten them, not to in any way accuse them. You're just leading them to Jesus, which means you must be very sensitive. And also sensitive to their progress as you see them growing. Because what you're really doing as a parent once they're saved, you're discipling your sons and your daughters. What you're doing is you're establishing in them the authority of the Word of God and the authority of God Himself. You want them to understand, what does God say? What does He think about it? And then when you get ready to buy them a Bible, make it a big deal. Create the kind of environment in your home where your children understand the Bible is God's authority. That's how we make decisions. Let them see you reading it. Let them hear you praying, praying with them. Proverbs 22:6 says, train up a child in the way he should go, and when he is old, he will not depart from it. That is the promise of God. And somewhere along the way, they're going to face up to this awesome truth that you as a parent built into their life.
1: You can learn more about raising your children to love and trust Jesus at intouch.org.
2: With a message from God's Word, here's Charles Stanley.
0: Do you make up rules for yourself in order to discipline yourself and find yourself breaking them? And do you sort of harshly criticize yourself when you don't live up to your own standards and your own expectations? Do you feel distant from God when you're not serving Him or doing something that you would consider sort of spiritual? And do you feel close to God when you're doing something that you think is religious or spiritual? And I wonder if oftentimes you feel driven by such phrases as these in your thinking. I must. I should. I ought to. And I wonder if oftentimes you entertain very accusing feelings of, I'm not sure I'm saved, and I'm not sure I have done exactly right. And those feelings that cause you to feel insecure, inadequate, and not certain of your salvation. Well, if that's true, more than likely, if these things happen to be the lifestyle that you're living in an old lifestyle that God never intended. Because you see, Jesus talked about a new lifestyle. He called it a new covenant. And that's what I want to talk about in this message. Grace, God's new lifestyle. And I want you to turn, if you will, to Luke chapter 22. And if you recall, this 22nd chapter of Luke, this portion of it, relates the account of Jesus with his apostles in the upper room. And they're observing the Lord's Supper, the Last Supper. And I want us to begin, if you will, at verse 19, reading 19 and 20. And Jesus here, breaking bread, said, And when he had taken some bread and given thanks, he broke it and gave it to them, saying, This is my body, which is given for you. Do this in remembrance of me. And in the same way, he took the cup after they had eaten, saying, This cup, which is poured out for you, is the new covenant in my blood. A new covenant in my blood. And what he was saying to them is simply this, that something different is about to happen. Now, when we talk about the idea of a covenant, and we talk about the idea of grace, this is the last message in this series on grace. And you'll recall that we've said over and over and over again that grace is God's goodness and kindness toward us without regard to our merit or our worth and in spite of what we deserve. Well, when Jesus came upon the scene, he came upon the scene, the Bible says, in order to die for your sins and mine. But dying for our sins and bringing about our forgiveness was only part of it. Because he came to institute an entirely different lifestyle than the people of God had been living before. And when he speaks here of a new covenant, then he's referring to the fact that something is about to happen to the old covenant. And I'm sure they didn't fully understand what he meant when he said that, but he said, this cup is poured out as symbolical of a new covenant. And for example, in the Old Testament, you'll find some 300 times the word covenant is mentioned, only about 30 times in the New Testament. And in the Gospels, these are the only time that Jesus used that word was in the upper room with his apostles, and it's found in Matthew, Mark, and Luke. And he talks about establishing a new covenant. Now, a covenant is an agreement that two people make between each other. A divine covenant is God taking the initiative in solemnly providing this promise or this in this relationship some agreement. And in the Old Testament, there are many references where God made covenant promises, agreements with the people, individuals, for example, with Noah and David and Abraham, and then with the whole nation of Israel. Turn back, if you will, to Genesis chapter 9, because this is one of the most familiar covenants that he made. And every time you and I sometimes, shall we say, in certain situations, we see God's evidence of this covenant promise he made with Noah. And when you see a rainbow, what you're to be reminded of is that God is faithful to his promise. If you'll notice in the ninth verse of the ninth chapter of Genesis, he says, Now behold, I myself do establish my covenant, that is my promise, my agreement with you, and with your descendants after you, and with every living creature that is with you, the birds, the cattle, and every beast of the earth with you, of all that comes out of the ark, even every beast of the earth. And I establish my covenant with you and all flesh. Shall never again be cut off by the water of the flood, neither shall there again be a flood to destroy the earth. That is, his covenant promise was, never again would God destroy the whole earth with water. And God said, This is the sign of the covenant which I am making between me and you and every living creature that is with you for all successive generations. And what is that? I set my bow, the rainbow, in the cloud, and it shall be for a sign of a covenant between me and the earth. And then verse 15 says, "And I will remember my covenant, which is between me and you and every living creature of all flesh. And never again shall the water become a flood to destroy all the earth. When the bow is in the cloud, then I will look upon it to remember the everlasting covenant between God and every living creature of all the flesh that is on the earth." That is one covenant. For example, the 15th chapter of Genesis and the 17th chapter of Genesis are God's covenant promises with Abraham. Now listen, God made two types of covenants. For example, there is the conditional covenant which says, "Here's what I will do if you do so and so. If you don't do this, here's what I'm going to do." Another type of covenant was the one he made with Abraham and his descendants when he said, speaking of the land of Palestine as you know it, he says, "I'm going to give you this land and to your descendants forever." That was an unconditional promise, an unconditional covenant relationship that he had with Abraham. So there are two different kinds. And usually God would establish these covenants with blood, the shedding of blood. And this was his way of establishing that covenant. And he did so with Abraham. And then when he came to the nation of Israel in establishing this nation, when he came to Sinai, and he gave them the law, and he gave them all of the sacrificial system that became a part of that law, he established that with blood also. For example, turn, if you will, to Hebrews chapter 9. And when we finish this verse, if you'll just sort of turn a few pages down here, because we're coming back to this several times. Notice what he says in this 18th verse. "Therefore, even the first covenant was not inaugurated without blood. For when every commandment had been spoken by Moses to all the people according to the law, he took the blood of the calves and the goats with water and scarlet wool and hyssop and sprinkled both the book itself and all the people, saying, 'This is the blood of the covenant which God commanded you.'" Now, I want you to just hold that passage, because we're coming back to Hebrews in a few moments. Well, God established his covenant with his people through, the Bible says, the shedding of blood. So in this 22nd chapter of Luke, when Jesus is speaking here of this new covenant, he talks about his body and the cup being poured out of a new covenant. What he's saying to them is this: something new is about to happen. Now, they grew up under the old law of the Old Testament and all the sacrificial system and all the rest. And now Jesus is saying, something new is about to happen. And this new thing that's going to happen, he says, I'm establishing a new covenant. Now, the next day, here's what happened. The next day, Jesus was crucified, and in the shedding of his blood, he established this new covenant relationship between God and mankind. And that is that sin would forever be forgiven on the basis of his crucifixion, the shedding of his blood at Calvary, because he was the final lamb prophesied through all the Old Testament, and the shedding of the blood of bulls, goats, lambs, sheep. All of these were only a foreshadowing of the coming of Christ and his crucifixion. So when he said, "I'm establishing a new covenant," there was going to be a new lifestyle, a whole new way. Now, the next day, when Jesus was crucified, you recall what happened. That the veil in the temple that separated everyone else from the Holy of Holies, where the Ark of the Covenant was, on that was the mercy seat, which represented to them the very presence of God. That's where God dwelt among them. That next day when Jesus was crucified, the Bible says that God rent that veil. He tore that veil, not from bottom to top. Men could have done that. He tore that veil from top to bottom, which sort of opened the way, and is his way of saying, all men now have access to me through the blood of my Son, through his crucifixion, his atoning death at Calvary. The next day, God did something. So what he was doing, and if you'll go back to Hebrews for a moment, and if you'll notice in the 8th chapter of Hebrews in verse 13, he said, when he said a new covenant, he has made the first obsolete, but whatever is becoming obsolete and growing old is ready to disappear. And so what happened was God established a new covenant relationship with his people. Now, of course, most of the folks in that day didn't pay any attention to that. They didn't understand what was happening. And so they just kept on with what they were doing. And so in 70 A.D., Titus the Roman came in, and I mean, he absolutely leveled Jerusalem. And so much of what was going on in the worship and the temple and all the rest of it, God destroyed it another way. Now, when Jesus said a new covenant, what was he referring to? He was referring to a new relationship based on a whole new idea. And secondly, he was referring to a new personal relationship that you and I could have with him. In the Old Testament, for example, if you and I looked at that lifestyle, we'd see a different kind of lifestyle. And in the eighth chapter of Hebrews, look, if you will, at the sixth verse of this eighth chapter, referring to Jesus and his coming, he says, "But now he that is Christ has obtained a more excellent ministry, by as much as he is also the mediator of a better covenant, a better arrangement, a better relationship, a better promise, a better agreement, which has been enacted on better promises. For if that first covenant had been faultless, there would have been no occasion sought for a second one." Then if you'll notice in the 15th verse of the 9th chapter, he says, "And for this reason, he is the mediator of a new covenant." So he speaks of a better covenant, a new covenant. Back to the 7th chapter of Hebrews, if you'll notice in the 22nd verse, he says, "So much the more, also Jesus has become the guarantee of a better covenant." Now, this covenant was promised back in Jeremiah chapter 31. Go back to Jeremiah for a moment. Jeremiah 31, God made his people a promise here of a new covenant. He says in the 31st verse, "Behold, days are coming, declares the Lord, when I will make a new covenant with the house of Israel and with the house of Judah." Not like the old covenant, but he says a new covenant in verse 34. Toward the end of that, he says, "For I will forgive their iniquity and I will remember their sins against them no more." Now, here are a couple of verses. It says a little different in different translations. But next time you get to wondering and doubting God, listen to the way God attempts to establish his faithfulness with us. I want you to go down to verse 35. Listen to what he says. "Having made this promise, thus says the Lord, who gives the sun for light by day, and the fixed order of the moon and the stars for light by night, who stirs up the sea so that its waves roar, the Lord of hosts is his name." So what he's saying, he says, look, I'm the one who places the stars, the sun, the moon in their orbits. I'm the one who causes the tides to work. I'm the one who's provided the ocean. And listen to this, verse 36. "If this fixed order departs from before me, declares the Lord, then the offspring of Israel also shall cease from being a nation before me forever. Thus says the Lord, if the heavens above can be measured and the foundations of the earth searched out below, then I will cast off all the offspring of Israel for all that they have done, declares the Lord." And what he's saying is this. He says, my promises are such, this is how you can trust in them. He says, when the stars and the sun and the moon just absolutely shoot out of their orbits, when everything in its fixed position as I have placed it, when it all begins to be disassembled and falls apart, then you have reason to distrust me and to doubt me. When God makes an unconditional promise, when he makes a covenant promise and establishes that promise, that covenant with blood, everything in the power of Almighty God is there to see to it that it is going to be executed. So when Jesus spoke here of a new covenant, he's speaking of a new relationship. Something new is about to happen, and that new thing is something that's going to transpire in your life and mine. For example, let's go back to the Old Testament way of thinking about things. For example, they lived under the law. And so they had regulations and systems and laws and all the things they had to abide by. And then, of course, when you come to Jesus' day, the Pharisees just increased and reinterpreted these laws till people lived in terrible bondage. You couldn't walk but so far on the Sabbath, and you couldn't, even if you were hungry, you could do this, and you couldn't do that, and oxen fell in the ditch. I mean, you name it. They had all these rules and regulations. They were in absolute bondage. That old lifestyle also was a lifestyle of fear. The two primary mountains in the Bible, go back, come on over, if you will, to Hebrews chapter 12 for a moment. And these two are mentioned here, and the reason I want to mention them is because one represents the law and one represents grace. Look at this. He says in verse 18, "For you have not come to a mountain that may be touched, and to a blazing fire, and to a darkness and gloom and a whirlwind, and to the blast of a trumpet and the sound of words which sound such," he says, "that those who heard begged that no further word should be spoken to them. For they could not even bear the command, if even a beast touches the mountain, it will be stoned. And so terrible was the sight that Moses said, I am full of fear and trembling, when he came to Sinai down in the wilderness and God was going to give him the law. and the words by which they were to live. The Bible says that God came down in such a fashion it was like thundering and lightning and storm, and God warned them not to anyone come but so far, even animals or people would die. This awesome sense of the presence of God. And so fear gripped them. They would not have dared have gone through the holy place and the holy of holies because God would have struck them dead. This awesome sense of reverence and holiness and righteousness and separation and transcendency of Almighty God, whom they worship. Notice what he says in verse 22. But you have come to Mount Zion, to the city of the living God, the heavenly Jerusalem, and to myriads of angels, to the general assembly and church of the firstborn, who are enrolled in heaven unto God, the judge of all, and to the spirits of righteous men made perfect, and to Jesus, the mediator of a new covenant, and to the sprinkled blood, which speaks better than the blood of Abel. We're talking about two whole different lifestyles. We're talking about two whole different approaches to God. We're talking about two whole different ideas about God and His purpose and His plan for mankind here. And Jesus said, He said, I am establishing a new covenant. His death the next day was God shedding the blood of His only begotten Son to establish a whole new lifestyle for His people. And so when we come to think in terms of our Christian life, and you remember I asked you in the very beginning, are you one of those persons who sets rules and regulations and laws for yourself? And then when you don't live up to them, you find yourself dismayed and discouraged and disheartened. And do you judge yourself very harshly when you don't live up to your own expectations? And do you feel close to God sometime when you're doing something religious and distant when you're not? And do you feel these accusing words, I should, I ought, I must? And you see, their whole idea was bondage, living up to laws, acceptance on the basis of their performance. And so the forgiveness of their sin was based on a literal sacrifice. And so their whole idea of their relationship to God. Well, there are many, many people today who are living under that same attitude. Many, many people who are believers today fear God. And I don't mean a holy, healthy reverence for God, but wonder what God's going to do next. And I'm not sure. And they have a lack of assurance about lots of things in life. Live under this bondage, never quite sure whether they have pleased God or not. That is Old Testament living. That's Old Covenant living. Jesus said, I have come to set you free. I'm establishing a new covenant. Things are about to change, and the next day, God established that covenant. Now, I say all that as a background to say the most important thing, and that's this. The Bible says that you and I have been saved by the grace of God, for by grace God's unmerited, undeserved favor, His kindness and goodness and graciousness toward us, not regarding our worth or our merit, but in spite of what we deserve, God has acted toward us in grace. That through the crucifixion of Jesus Christ, He's made it possible for God to remain just and holy, and at the same time work and work among us as sinners in such a way that God looks upon us as absolutely and totally redeemed from all sin, past, present, and future. It is purely an act of grace. It has nothing to do with what we deserve. And so when we talk about grace, God's new lifestyle, we're talking about the way God deals with us today. And so instead of being under the bondage of, I'm not sure I'm pleasing God, and I'm not sure that, you know, God really loves me today, and I don't feel it, and sometimes I do, and sometimes I don't. Most believers, I'm afraid, most believers have real questions about their relationship to God. How do I know when I'm pleasing Him? And how do I know when I've done enough? And how do I know when I've prayed enough? If I should ask you, how many think you've prayed enough today? Probably nobody in here would raise their hand out of pure embarrassment that somebody would think you were prideful. How many of you read the Bible enough today? Well, I'm not sure. How many of you have given enough? Well, I'm not sure. How many of you witnessed enough in the last week? Well, I'm not sure. What are you sure of? Listen, if it's a matter of rules and regulations and living up to an impossible, invisible standard, you will never have any peace and never know when you've pleased God and never have any contentment in your life. That's Old Testament living. That is not New Testament grace. So what are we talking about? I want to give you seven words, if you'll jot them down. Because when Jesus established the new covenant, He opened the door for you and me to walk into a whole new relationship based on a whole new perspective, and that is the crucifixion, the cross of Jesus Christ. I want to say this today. The most important word in the New Testament is cross. That is apart from Jesus. The word is cross. Apart from the cross of the Lord Jesus Christ, we don't have anything, and by the cross, we've got it all. And so it was the establishment of this covenant promise, this relationship with Him that made it possible. Now, what kind of lifestyle does He want us to live? What did Jesus have in mind? What did the Father have in mind? Did He really attempt to liberate us and free us from the bondage of all these expectations and fears and uncertainties and doubts in life? He certainly did. And you and I don't have to live under that. So I want to give you seven words that I really believe sort of summarizes and sort of capsules this whole life that we call a life of grace. And the first one is acceptance. In the Old Testament, their acceptance by God was based on their performance. It was based on living up to rules and regulations. When they didn't live up to those rules and regulations as they should, then they felt unaccepted by God. And so they lived under the bondage of law. Law, law, law. And you see, there are many Christians today who are very legalistic. And they think if they don't do certain things at certain times, then God is going to cease to love them and God's not going to favor them. Here's what I want you to notice. Here's the most important thing. In the Old Testament day, their offering of their sacrifice was absolutely essential to their getting God's acceptance. When Jesus Christ went to the cross, He settled once and for all the basis of our acceptance. Our acceptance in the eyes of God is based not on behavior, not on conduct, not on performance, but it is based on a condition. And that condition is that Jesus Christ, having died at Calvary and having taken all of my sin and my receiving Him as my personal Savior by faith, settled once and for all and forever the very basis of my acceptance in the eyes of God. It has nothing to do with conduct, nothing to do with behavior, but a condition. You and I have become the children of the living God, not based on our goodness or our righteousness or our promises or our hopes, but based on the work of Jesus Christ when He died at Calvary. His death settled once and for all the basis of our acceptance. Now, what does that do? That means when you and I wake up in the morning, we go about our day, we don't have to be looking to think, I hope I did enough. I hope I prayed enough. I hope I read the Bible enough. I hope I didn't say anything wrong. God, I don't want to have to go down beside my bed tonight and pray and hope God loves me. Friend, loved forever through the cross of the Lord Jesus Christ. He paid your sin debt in full. And you will never be free of the bondage of fear, of wondering if you have done enough, wondering if you've lived up to it, wondering if you've reached His standard. What is the standard? Listen, God says it is grace. God's unmerited, undeserved favor. Because listen, the truth is, we cannot deserve what God has done for us. You can't. Now listen, if you can't, and He's already provided for it, then you can relax. And you see, the Bible says, in chapter 1 of Ephesians, verse 6, He says, we are accepted in the Beloved. Not on the basis of performance and habits, not on the basis of conduct and doing good and living up to. And you see, most people live under this awesome cloud. I hope I have. I tried to. Oh, God, you see, most people start off their prayers with, oh, God, I've blown it again today. And oh, Lord, I hope you forgive me. And, oh, God, this, that, and the other. Listen, why don't you start them out praising God and thanking Him for what He did for you at the cross and blessing Him for being a great and loving God and thanking Him for His forgiveness and thanking Him for pouring out blessings upon you. You say, well, shouldn't you always start out with confession? Listen, sometimes I'm so excited about Him, I have to tell Him how great He is before I have to get around to me. You see, we're so self-centered that oftentimes we think, well, I've got to go through my drudgery. Oh, God, I'm so sorry, Lord. To finally, you know what we're doing? Here's what we're doing. We are trying to get His acceptance in our prayer. You say, well, shouldn't you confess sin? Absolutely. Repent of sin? Absolutely. But listen, we should be so excited about Him. And usually we are so self-centered and so worried about ourselves and thinking, oh, I hope God, listen, forget it. When Jesus died, He settled the issue of your acceptance. You say that every Sunday. Right. Right. You know why? Because it is absolutely essential to joy in the Christian life. Absolutely essential. And if I think my acceptance before Him is based on anything other than what He did, that is an insult to God. What I'm saying is, God, You did a pretty good job. You got me almost accepted, but it's going to take everything You did at the cross plus. It is what Jesus did. Listen, it's so hard for us to realize that God placed all of our sin, past, present, and future, because it was all future 2,000 years ago. And He said when He died, we died. That is, man, I mean, He put it all on Him. And when He died, He paid the penalty. So when I come to him, I don't have to worry about, oh God, I hope I'm acceptable in your sight. Now listen, sometimes my conduct or my behavior may not be acceptable. But listen, you must understand you have to separate yourself from what you do. You say, oh, no, wait a minute, that's license to sin. I'm not finished. Hold on. There's a difference in

acceptance of you is always based on conduct, performance, and behavior. Friend, you will be up and down like a roller coaster, never knowing when God's approved of you or not. And there is no peace, no blessed assurance, no confidence, no anything that has to do with this wonderful new lifestyle that Jesus came to give us. It's acceptance based on Him. And listen, there's nothing wrong with Him. He is the perfect Lamb of God that died to take away the sin of the world. Your sin and mine, all on Him. So what's the life of grace? The life of grace is this, that God has accepted me on the basis of what His Son did for me, not on the basis of anything I'll ever do for Him. Now, friend, that's liberating and free. I don't have to live up to laws and regulations and wonder if I did this right and that right. You can relax. You know what the problem is with some Christians? They can't relax. They've been in legalism so long that they can't, it's like they just form that way. Man, I've got to have rules. I mean, if you take away the rules, I'm going to feel very insecure. Well, listen, what about the love of God? What about just enjoying God loving you? Based on nothing but the nature of God. Now, here's our problem. Our problem is pride. We think, well, I've got to do something to deserve it. No, you can't. Listen, that's the flesh. You will never be able to deserve the love of God. It is acceptance based on what Jesus did at the cross. The second word is assurance. Assurance. What is the basis of our assurance? The basis of our assurance, He says, for by grace, God's undeserved love, God's graciousness and kindness toward us, God's forgiveness toward us based on not what we deserve. For grace, by grace you're saved through faith. That not of yourselves, it is not of works, He says, lest any man should boast. And there are so many believers who are not sure of their salvation. And I want to say to all of you, dear folks, and I say it as lovingly as I know how, who have been taught that you can be saved today, sin tonight, and go to hell tomorrow. My friend, there is no peace in that. There's no joy in that. And I want to ask you a question. Whatever happened to grace? That is, if grace is God's undeserved favor, undeserved, if it is something He does for me I cannot do for myself, then whatever happened to grace, the love of God poured out and poured out and poured out upon His children. Listen, through His Son Jesus, He paid the penalty for my disobedience. He paid the penalty for my doubts and my frustrations and anxieties in life. I don't have to pay the penalty for that. Blessed assurance, Jesus is mine. Oh, what a foretaste of glory divine. Heir of salvation, purchase of God, born of His Spirit. And here's the last part. What's the last phrase? Washed in His blood. That's the foundation of it. And my friend, if you're living your life and you're not assured of your salvation, then here's what you're doing. Then you are basing God's acceptance, your redemption, your salvation, your forgiveness on something you do. You say, oh no, I'm trusting God. Now wait a minute. If when Jesus died, He paid your penalty, and you're still trying to be sure that you do something right to be sure that you're saved, then you're basing it on what you did. So it's the blood of Jesus plus your conduct, the blood of Jesus plus your performance. It can't be any of that. And the life of grace is a life of assurance. He's the one who's provided it. Blessed assurance. Listen, not my assurance, but His assurance. That's part of His covenant. That's part of His promise. And you know what He said? Remember what He said? He said, if I make you a covenant promise, that if God says, and He did say, as many as received Him, to them gave He the power to become the sons of God, if you can be saved by the grace of God through the shed blood of Jesus at Calvary, and then you can be lost, that's like God saying, wait a minute, I told you, if I make you a promise, and I make you a covenant promise, and I don't keep my word, then you can expect the sun to shoot off in one direction, the moon to shoot off another, and all the stars to fall out of their orbits, and the ocean and the tides, everything to be confused. And friend, it's not going to happen. You know why? Because the Word of God is more dependable than the stars, the sun, and the moon in their orbits. He's made a promise. What did He make the promise on? He made the promise on the death of His Son. You see, we forget this. That's the most important thing Almighty God ever did, was to give His Son to you and to me. So the word is assurance. The third word is availability. Think about this. Before, in the Old Testament, only the high priest could go into the Holy of Holies and be in the presence of the Ark of the Covenant. The very presence of God was symbolized there. And some priests could go into other areas. But just think about the people on the outside, all the hundreds and thousands and millions of them, they couldn't get anywhere close to that.

0: Jesus said, I'm coming to establish a new covenant. And the next day when that veil was split from top to bottom, that was like God opening the door and say, hey, new relationship. Listen to this. A personal, warm, intimate relationship with Almighty God, not just Jehovah God, the omnipotent one who thunders out of Sinai, who sends lightning and clouds and thunder and roar and power. But what? Loving, gentle, heavenly Father. That's the difference between grace and law. And you and I have the wonderful privilege, listen, when Jesus came and died on the cross, and the Bible says He came to live on the inside of us, what did He do? He came to make it possible for you and me to live in this wonderful, intimate relationship with Him and the Father. This is why He says, with boldness, with courage, come to the throne room of God. And He says, make your petitions there, and you'll find mercy. He says, you'll find grace and mercy to help in time of need. You see, the God you and I serve isn't this distant somewhere out yonder, omnipotent, omniscient, omnipresent. He's all of that. But in Jesus coming, listen to what He said. He says, if you've seen me, you've seen the Father. How did Jesus act? Don't get close to me, you'll drop dead. Stay away. I am God's only begotten Son. Watch out for the lightning and the thunder and the roaring. He sat down in a boat when they fished. He sat around and laughed with them and had a good time with them. He was their friend. He said, I'm not calling you slaves. He says, you fellows are my friends. Do you see God as your friend or your enemy? You see, most people see Him as an enemy. Judge, righteous, condemning. What about loving, tender, heavenly Father? I love it. Listen, Jesus said, He said, I call you my friends. Now, when you have a friend, you can tell them what you think. They can tell you what they think. You can be yourself. You see, if you have a real friend, you can be at ease. You say, well, you're saying that we shouldn't reverence God? I didn't say anything about not reverencing God. I'm just saying that God, my Father, is my wonderful, loving friend who is with me moment by moment, day by day. He's not up yonder, me down here. He says He's living on the inside of His children, fellowshipping with us, loving us. You see, the problem isn't that God won't fellowship and love us. The problem is our guilt and our sin so confuse and frustrate our thinking and separate us that we think, well, if sin separates me from God, in your mind and in your spirit and your heart, but not in reality. That is, once you've been saved by the grace of God through His cross at Calvary, nothing can separate you. Absolutely nothing. He says in Romans chapter 8, who shall separate us from the love of God? And He names this whole list of things. And the conclusion is absolutely nothing can separate us from the Father. That's grace. We don't have to go to a temple somewhere and worship God. We don't have to offer some sacrifice. He has made it possible for you and me, listen to this, at any moment, any time, anywhere, under any condition, to talk personally to Him and to be heard and to be listened to and to be responded to. That's grace. Now think about this. This holy, righteous God, upon whom no one has ever looked because He is so holy and righteous and pure and absolute. But what does He say to us? You got something on your mind? Tell me about it. You're hurting? Tell me about it. You're afraid? Tell me about it. I'm your Father. I'm your loving, gracious Father. And Jesus said, if you've seen me, you've seen the Father. Because if you've seen me, I'm like Him. He's like me. And what was He like? Tender, loving, kind, forgiving, generous, sensitive. That's what the Father's like. And you see, the life of grace is a whole different perspective about God. It is a life of acceptance on the basis of what Christ did, not what I did. It is a life of absolute assurance based on what Jesus did, not what you and I did. It is a life with availability to Almighty God because Jesus paved the way with His blood at Calvary. It is also a life of adequacy. That means in the Old Testament, they struggled, they did in their own strength, but when Pentecost came, something fantastic happened. And you recall those disciples, they worked hard trying to do what they should have done, but they kept on blowing it over and over and over again. And Jesus said to them in that 14, 15, 16 chapters of John. He spent a lot of time talking to him about the Holy Spirit. And he said, now, when these things come to pass that I tell you about, don't you dare leave Jerusalem. Don't even think about it. He said, you stay right here because something's going to happen. In this new covenant relationship, something's going to happen. Here's what's going to happen. I'm going to send you the Holy Spirit, a person of the Trinity. He's not just going to be on the outside coming and going once in a while as in the Old Testament characters, but he's coming to abide and live on the inside of you. And he's going to live there forever. And everything you need, he's going to supply. You'll never have to do anything in your own strength, anything in your own power. I will do it through the Holy Spirit within you. Is this not grace? That God does not expect you and me to do a single solitary thing apart from the Holy Spirit. And when I hear people talking about, oh, have you got the Spirit? Have you got the Spirit? I mean, you're talking about saved people. Now, have you got the Spirit? I want to say, when you receive the Lord Jesus Christ as your personal Savior, you get it all. Every single thing, you get it all. Somebody says, well, I don't have this gift, that gift, and the other gift. Well, my friend, when you get Jesus, you get it all. Now, your capacity to experience it all, to enjoy it all, to express it all is a matter of your faith. But you get it all. For some preacher to get up and tell somebody, you need to get the Spirit. If you come do so and so, I'll see you get the Spirit. That is an act of pride on his part. It has nothing to do with Scripture whatsoever. When you get Jesus, you've got it all. Every single person who's ever been saved is now indwelt by the Holy Spirit of the living God. Because he says, if you don't have the Spirit, you're none of his. You can't be saved and not have the Holy Spirit. That, listen, that's grace. That's God equipping us, enabling us, giving us a teacher, giving us a guide, giving us guidance in our life, assuring us and undergirding us and overshadowing us with the Holy Spirit to enable us to do every single thing he requires. That's the wonderful thing about grace. You and I don't have to do anything apart from the Holy Spirit. So when you say to me or to some other pastor, well, now, Pastor, I'll tell you, I would love to be willing to serve the Lord here, but I'm just inadequate and ill-equipped. Right. I just don't feel like I can. Right. If I felt more capable, I would. No. We don't want people who feel capable. We want people who feel inadequate and absolutely helpless apart from the Spirit of the living God. And here's the wonderful paradox. You and I are the strongest when we feel the weakest. And you and I are the most valuable to God when we feel so hopeless and so helpless. Because then he is absolutely free to work. Listen, you see, that's grace. Totally different than they thought about in the Old Testament. It is the supernatural power of the living God. And so if you're living in the grace of God, you have, listen, you have the privilege and the right to claim the presence and the power and the enablement of the Holy Spirit to enable you to do every single thing God calls you to do, whether it is changing the diapers on a baby or whether it is being the president of your corporation. There's no difference in the eyes of God. That mother loving that child, touching that child, loving that child, the Spirit of God to enable her to convey this wonderful, motherly, godly love to that child. This man standing as president of his corporation, bearing witness and asking for God's divine guidance through his Spirit and enablement to give direction with a spirit of Christ-likeness. It takes just as much to change the diaper and to do it in a godly fashion as it does to be the president of some corporation. You see, the life of grace isn't the life of us doing it ourselves. It is the life of God providing for us. The next word is abundance. Because you see, Jesus said, I have come that you and I might have life and have it more abundantly. What is the abundant life? I'll tell you what it is. Listen, the abundant life is life on the highest plane. The abundant life is the life of Jesus being lived in and through me. The abundant life is the life that God intended for all of us to live, and that's why he sent Jesus to make it possible. Not in our own strength, but in the presence of Christ living within us. It is his abundance. You say, well, look, I've been looking for some of God's abundance. My friend, here's what he said. He said that he's deposited to your account and mine every single solitary thing we will ever need. Now, I have to trust him. And as I trust him, then it's going to flow our way. And you see, some people say, well, you know, I want God to provide for me. Listen, here's what grace has done. By grace, God gives wealth to the poor. He gives power to the weak. He gives purity to the dirty. He gives healing to the sick. He gives comfort to those who are sorrowing. In His abundance, He has provided everything. Now, let me ask you a question. If you had to make a choice between these two, which would you choose? If God were to say to you, you can have all the money you want. I mean, millions upon millions, you can have all the money you want. Or you can have my wisdom. You can understand my ways. You can know me intimately and deeply. You can know me intricately how I work and how I operate. You can know me as the God that I am. Which of the two would you choose? Well, some of you would say, well, I'd choose the wisdom of God until I got a chance to get the money. Or would you say, man, give me the wisdom of God. Give me the ways of God. Give me intimacy with God. You see, you'd be a fool to ask anything else. Here's the reason. Because there are a lot of people who have more money than they'll ever be able to spend in their whole life. Millions upon millions upon millions they have. They'll never be able to spend it. And they spend half their time worried about what they're going to do with it after they're gone. How is it going to be handled? And you see, many people have millions and millions and millions of dollars, and they're miserable, lonely. Life has no real purpose and meaning. They've done it all. They've got it all. And you know what they don't have? They don't have what you and I have, and we may not have much money at all. But think about it. When you have the wisdom of God and you know the ways of God, and when God is working in your life and there's a deep, abiding contentment and intimacy with Him, I'm here to tell you, there's not any amount of money anywhere in the world to compare with that. And besides that, their money, they're going to have to leave it here. What you and I've got, we're taking it with us. They're going to leave it all. We're taking it with us. We're much richer than they are. And the Bible says that you and I are to be rich in the things of God, rich in the Word of God, wealthy in Him. And Jesus came, listen, to live on the inside of you and me, and through His Holy Spirit to do what? Teach us the ways of God. Teach us how God operates. Teach us how God thinks. Teach us to interpret His Word. Teach us to walk in His ways. And listen, when you start living in grace, here's what you're going to discover. No valley, no mountain peak, no difficulty, no hardship, no trouble, no trial, no tribulation. That's not going to get you down. You know why? Because you'll understand that these are part of the ways of God to mature us, conforming us to His likeness, shaping us up. And you see, He says He came to liberate us, to set captives free. And you and I have the abundance of God. That's what grace is all about. You say, well, you know, I just don't think I would deserve that, right? Listen, you will never deserve that. The Christian ought to just get that word out of their vocabulary. It isn't deserving, but what? Grace. Say it. Grace. It isn't deserving, it's grace. And yet some people are going to live all their Christian life moaning and groaning and never enjoy. Listen, enjoy Jesus. Just enjoy Him. Now, if you're scared to death of somebody, I'll feel guilty every time you think of him. You're not going to enjoy him. You can't enjoy somebody you don't trust, afraid of, and feel guilty about. You can't enjoy them. And so you see, when you begin to accept yourself the way God sees you, and accept Him as your loving Heavenly Father, who's made Himself available to you and given and provided the abundance of everything and enabled you with everything possible, then you can start enjoying a Christian life. Next word is abiding. Abiding. You have to look this way. The most beautiful way Jesus could ever have described. I don't know of anything else He could have said that it could have been more perfect than this. He said, I want to show you about my relationship to you. He said, I'm the vine. You're the branch. And He says, now you are abiding in me and I am abiding in you. And the life in the vine is now the life of the branch. And the big, luscious, juicy grapes hanging down here from the branch that to refresh the spirit and the soul and the body. What is that? That's the life of the vine living in the life of the branch and producing the fruit. You see, the Christian life was never meant to be a struggle, fretting and fuming and trying and struggling. We've all been through that. But how does the branch live in the vine? It just rests in the vine and depends upon the vine for everything. You said, that's idealistic. Absolutely. Let me ask you, is there anything unidealistic about God? Does God give half and keep half? Does He cheat? Is He chinchy and greedy and selfish? No. He said, this is the way I want you to live. I want you to rest in me by faith and trust me to be everything you need. It's a life of abiding. resting in Him, depending upon Him, relying upon Him, looking to Him, acknowledging Him, trusting Him, believing Him, receiving from Him, worshiping Him, praising Him, Him, Him, Him, Him, Him, and we are I, me, myself. And that's our problem. Most of our praying centered around I. Our feelings are I. Material things, I, me, myself, and I, my favorite three friends. Listen, the witness of Scripture is that God is to be the center of my life, not myself. When people say, I received Jesus Christ and made Him a part of my life, forget it. A part of your life, which part? And if they were honest, here's what they'd say. The part that I call on when I get in trouble. He's not a part of our life. My friend, He is your life. Jesus is our life. Listen, He is our life. We don't have any life apart from Him. And this wonderful abiding relationship is the work of God's grace. The last word is accountability. He said, oh, I was afraid you was going to get to that. Well, would God be a God of grace if I were not accountable to Him? Absolutely, He would not. Listen, here's the difference. It's one thing to think in terms of accountability of this judgmental, condemning, scorekeeping God. No. We're talking about a loving, gracious, kind, heavenly Father to whom you and I give account every day. Wake up in the morning. Father, what would you have me to do today? Who would you have me to speak to? Father, would you guide my schedule today because it's yours? Would you just live your life through me today and you know the things that I'm going to face that I don't have any idea I'm going to face and so therefore I can't get prepared for them, but you can be prepared because you can prepare me because you already know what's going to happen. Accountability is not bad. Now, if you die lost without Christ, you've got a lot to be worried about. But you see, when you and I stand in the judgment seat of the Lord Jesus Christ and we stand before this loving, gracious Father, is He going to say, I told you back yonder what I was going to do? No. Is God going to judge us by accusing us at the rewards judgment? No. That's not a time of accusing and condemning. You and I would only be there, could only be there by the grace of God. Listen, is He going to treat us graciously and kindly all of our life and get to the judgment and say, it's your turn? No. In those split seconds, and nobody knows how long, we're going to see Him as He is and know ourselves as He sees us and agree with His judgment. And it's all going to be praise. You see, here's what the Lord Jesus' attitude is going to be at the judgment. One of my trophies. Another one of my trophies. You see, He's not disappointed because He knew before you and I were ever born all the things you and I would do wrong in life. All the mistakes we'd made and all the failures we'd experienced. He knew all about that. You know what He decided to save us anyway. Do you think He's going to be kind to us till we get to the judgment and let the boom fall on us? No. He is a gracious, loving Father. And according to Ephesians chapter 2, verse 6 and 7 there, He says, you and I will shine forever in glory as trophies of His great grace. Because you see, angels can't experience it. No angel ever got forgiven of sins and now lives in heaven forgiven, but you and I do. We're trophies of His grace. So you see, here's the choice you have. Making laws and setting rules, living by legalistic domination, fear, uncertainty. I hope I'm close, I hope I'm accepted, I'm not sure. Or you and I can live in the wonderful acceptance that comes with the cross. We can live in the wonderful assurance that's purchased at the cross. We can live in the wonderful sense and awareness of the availability of my Heavenly Father, who's my friend. In the abundance that He provides for His children. In the adequacy that is ours in Him. And you and I can live in this wonderful, relaxing, abiding relationship. That it's His work and not ours. And knowing that when it comes the time to give an accountability for our life, that our loving Father is going to be just as gentle then as He is right now. Let me ask you a question. Has there ever been a time in your life when you acknowledged your sinfulness and you realized that your sins had separated you between you and God and you realized that you really entered and needed Him? Maybe you didn't know what to do. And so you just said, God, I hope you'll be merciful to me. That's not sufficient. You see, to be forgiven of sin means that you realize that you have sinned against him and that there's not anything that you can do for yourself. You see, a lot of folks say, look, when I clean up some things, I'm coming to God. You'll never get there. You know why? Because the cleaning process is his work. Listen to me. It was the blood of Jesus at Calvary that took care of all the cleaning. You can't clean up anything. Listen, you may be able to stop a few things, but here's what you can't do. Now watch this. Your cleaning up yesterday's sins will never erase from your life, from your heart, from your spirit, the guilt of years of disobedience. Cleaning up today's acts is one thing, but erasing years of guilt, only the blood of Jesus can do that. And so that's why we say to be saved is to acknowledge that Jesus' death at Calvary paid your sin debt in full. And that when you receive him by faith as a person, as my personal Savior, you're saying to God, Father, I do believe that you sent your only begotten Son and he paid my sin debt. I receive him as my personal Savior and I therefore believe that my sins are now forgiven, not by what I've done, but what he did. And I declare myself as a child of God based on his work, not mine. It's an act of faith. And then step into this wonderful, exciting journey of hand in hand. Listen, hand in hand with the Heavenly Father. Not whom you're holding on to through the rest of your life, but in his absolute eternal grip holds you for all eternity. That's the life of grace. And it is available to all who will call upon him. Father, we just want to tell you that we love you and we praise you, we worship you and we honor you. Thank you that we don't have to live under the bondage of rules and regulations and do's and don'ts and shoulds, oughts and musts, but a loving desire to obey you, to follow you, to walk after you, and to live in the love that you've provided. I pray that many people, millions of people, will hear and be saved. Simply placing their trust in you, the all-sufficient, loving Father. And I thank you that your word is true. And you said it would never return void, but accomplish that which pleases you. And that's what we want in Jesus' name. Amen.
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3: When you're facing temptation, how do you respond? Do you say, well, not perfect, not the strongest guy in the world, a little bit's not going to hurt me, and so you just yield? Or do you find yourself being frustrated and anxious and knowing better and feeling guilty and yield anyway? Or do you find yourself crying out to God and saying, Lord, I don't want to do this. I know better. Please help me. God, I don't know what to do. What is your response? A second question is this. What area of your life are you the most temptable? As you look at the whole scan of your life, which area of your life do you find yourself the weakest? Another question is this. At what moments in your life do you find yourself the weakest? Is it in the morning, the evening, afternoon? Is it with this one, that one, the other one, or going here and yonder? In other words, what moments do you find yourself the most temptable? Well, how do you respond? Well, that's what I want to talk about in this message, and that is responding to temptation, because the truth is we're all going to be tempted at some point in some way. No matter what's going on in their life, you're not going to outlive temptation. And most people do not know how to handle it. They just explain it away. Feel guilty, tell God about it, and oftentimes tell God the same thing over and over. God, I promised I'm not going to do it anymore. I promise you I'm not. I'm reading the Bible and praying. Oh, God, please forgive me. And so there's just a long life of defeat. Does it have to be that way? And the answer is it does not. So I want you to turn to a passage that proves that it does not in 1 Corinthians chapter 10. And if you'll turn there to chapter 10, here is one awesome verse of promise. And It is a warning and a promise. It's an awesome promise because you do not have to give up. You do not have to be defeated. And somebody says, well, I just find myself falling into temptation. Well, we'll talk about that in a moment. But look at this 10th chapter of 1 Corinthians and the 13th verse. Listen how clearly Paul says this. No temptation, that is, no matter which one, has overtaken you, but such as is common to man. That means no matter what the temptation is, somebody else, many other people have suffered the same thing. And God is faithful, not sometimes, but all the time, who will not allow you to be tempted beyond what you're able, that is, able to bear. He puts a limitation on it. But will, with the temptation, he will provide a way of escape also so that you may be able to endure it. Not that you may be able to escape it necessarily, but you'll be able to endure it. And so he doesn't promise that you and I will be able to just escape all temptation, but in the process, we may have to face it and live through it, but we can endure it without yielding to it. Then one of the primary reasons people do not face temptation and overcome it is because they don't understand temptation, the nature of it, and all about it. And secondly, they don't know how to build a defense against something that they know is out there all around them. It may be somebody or something, whatever. They don't know how to build a defense against it. And so what I want to do in this message is simply two things. Let's look at what temptation is. What's this all about? And secondly, how do you build that defense? And I would say to you as parents, you need to listen carefully. Because if you take these notes and sit down with your children and help them understand the very nature of temptation, how it works, and show them how to build a defense system against it, you will protect them from a whole lot of heartache, a lot of trouble, and a lot of pain for yourself. And so I want to begin by certain things that you and I need to understand. And that is, if we're going to be victorious over it, we need to understand some things. And the first thing is what temptation is. It is an enticement, a lure, a desire. That is, of our natural God-given desires. We have desires, for example, for food, for rest, for work, for pleasure, for sex, within the bounds that he's given us. That is, given desires, but an enticement of our natural God-given desires to go beyond God-given limits. That is, the temptation is not to be obedient to God and stay within the bounds of his limitation, but it's to go beyond that. Whatever God allows, in other words, for example, there's nothing wrong with eating. But when you overeat and become obese and you find yourself sick because of that, then you've gone beyond it. That's true in any other area, whether it's in your finances, whatever it might be. So if you can just remember what it is, and that is it's a matter of going beyond God-given limits, and God-given limits are for two reasons. For our good and for our protection. That's the reason. So if you understand in the very beginning what temptation is, it's nothing wrong with desires, but to go beyond that is to get ourselves in a situation where we're going to suffer the consequences. Now, the second thing I want us to look at here is this, and that's the source of it. So where does temptation come from? Somebody says it comes from that, him, her, this, so forth. So I want you to turn to James chapter 1 for a moment because he clarifies that, and it's very interesting and very important that you and I understand where it comes from, because if we don't understand it, we will excuse our conduct, and as a result, we're never going to get victory. So look at, if you will, in James chapter 1 and the 13th verse. He says, let no one say when he's tempted, I'm being tempted by God. For God cannot be tempted by evil, and he himself does not tempt anyone. But each one is tempted when he or she is carried away and enticed by his own lust. Then when lust has conceived, come to reality, it gives birth to sin, and when sin is accomplished, it brings forth death. Do not be deceived, my brethren. And so the nature of it, in the very beginning, it's all about something inside of us. So when it comes to the very nature of it and where it all begins, let's look at it in this light. In each one of us, when we came into this world, we had a bent towards sin. We had a sinful nature. And so even after you're a believer, you still have that propensity to maybe say or think or do or have or whatever it might be. And you may still have that leaning toward that. Nobody is absolutely sinless. till Jesus comes and takes us home, not going to be totally sinless. So it's there. We have to deal with it. So the Bible calls that the flesh. We're talking about an attitude, that propensity within us towards sin. And secondly, there is the devil. And the Bible in 1 Thessalonians chapter 3, verse 5 says, calls the devil the tempter. And you recall that Jesus said about him, he's a liar. And he's a deceiver. And so, listen carefully, the heart of all temptation is deception. The heart of all temptation is deception. Satan deceived Eve. And here's what he said. He said, did God say that if you eat of the fruit of this tree, you shall surely, that you shall die? That's what he said. You shall die? Yes. You will not surely die. Deceiving her, say, well, that's not really what he meant. It's a deception. At the heart of all temptation, there is a deception. So we have the flesh to deal with. We have the devil to deal with. And then we have the world system. If you look around you, you think of all the ads, for example, whether it's on television or whether it's magazines or whether it's billboards, whatever it is. Think of all the things that would entice you to do, to go, to buy, whatever it might be. Then, of course, you've got all the things in the world that get people's attention. Well, I got to have this. I must have that. You should have that. And we all ought to have this. And so people are tempted by all different kind of things and situations and circumstances. And we live in a time when nudity is accepted. And so what happens is the way people dress oftentimes stirs up what? That propensity stirs up a natural desire. In other words, God is the one who placed in men and women the desire for each other. But there are limitations on that, and our eyes are very important, and our dress is very important to stir up. And what some people wouldn't bother them, it bothers others. So we've got three things we have to deal with. We have to deal with our own flesh inside, so we can't blame it on somebody else, the devil, and the whole world system. And so once you realize what the issue is and what's really going on, then we begin to understand we need some help. So let's look at the very nature of it for just a moment. And notice what he says in this passage. He says, there has no temptation taken you but such as is common to man, which simply means this. Whatever you've been tempted with, whatever you are tempted with, it's common. That is, it's universal. Everybody has been tempted by something, and so many people have been tempted by the same thing. He says it's common. Therefore, he said, you can't say, well, I'm the only one who's been tempted like this. No, we've all been tempted by all kind of things, and so the very beginning idea is the fact that it is indeed common. Now, what we're really doing in this issue of yielding to temptation is we're trying to get something that God does not want us to have, or we're trying to get something that God wants us to have, but this is not the right time, or we're trying to get something that God doesn't want us to have because that's not where he wants us to get it from, something he may want us to have, but we're going in the wrong places looking for it. So it is a desire to satisfy something within ourselves that is off the limits of which God has given us because of his timing and so forth. And if you'll think about the nature of all temptation has an attraction. If it didn't, you wouldn't pay any attention to it. There's an attraction to every temptation, whether it's something that shines like a diamond, or whether it's somebody's beauty, or whether it's something you drive, or whatever it might be. Every temptation has an attraction. And so what's happening? Satan just uses those things to get our attention and to get us to move in a direction that's not in keeping with his will and purpose and plan for our life. And so what happens? Then we get tempted and we fall. Then, of course, all temptation is an enticement to evil. It's an enticement to evil. Listen, it is always, temptation is always for the purpose of doing what? Of disturbing and distracting us in our relationship to God. Satan always has that in mind. It's an intrusion into our relationship. So if he can get you to begin to think about something that God doesn't want in your life, what's happened? Then he's divided your mind, and now you're thinking about something that God does not want you to have, or maybe it's something that he wants you to have, but this is not the right time. And so what happens? It strikes at your relationship. It always does. It's an entrapment. That is, if he can get you thinking about something that God does not want in your life at that particular time, then he's divided your mind. He's hindering your relationship to God. It's going to hinder your prayer life. It's going to hinder your understanding of the Word of God. And so what happens is deception sets in and you think, well, I just have to have that. There's nothing wrong with it. He has it. She's got it. They have it. And so it's a trap. It's like a spiral. It goes down. And so when you think about, as we asked in the very beginning, what is it in your life that tempts you the most? What causes you the most doubts or fears about your relationship with Him? And the question is also, is temptation escapable? No, it's not escapable. There's no way to escape all temptation. There's a way to escape falling into it. There's a way to escape yielding to it. But there'll always be temptation, and there always will be temptation. The issue is we have to learn how to deal with it. Because as long as you live, it may just be a temptation to gossip about somebody. In other words, when you hear some good news or something that's juicy, you just can't keep it to yourself. You have got to tell it. I mean, there's just something in you that drives you to do it. You say, I'm good anymore. But the truth is, this sounds so good. And they're going to think, well, you know, he's really in the know. She's really in the know. It's a temptation to gossip. All temptation is for the purpose of intruding into our life and our relationship to God and bringing us difficulty and hardship in our walk with God. So when we think about that, we think about the fact that it's an inducement to do evil. We have to learn how to deal with it. It's always going to be there. Now, there's a difference between trials and temptation. For example, a temptation is always an inducement to evil, to commit some evil, to disobey God in some fashion. And also, we just read a few moments ago, the temptations do not come from God. Now watch this carefully. Does God use temptation in our life? Yes, He does. Does He send it? No, He does not. Does He allow it? Yes, He does. His purpose for allowing it, because we get ourselves in situations, He wants to grow us up, to strengthen us so that we don't yield to it. So He doesn't send temptation, but He takes advantage of it. Trials, He not only allows, but He sends oftentimes. But here's the difference. The purpose of temptation is to separate us from God, to destroy our relationship with Him. The purpose for which God allows trials in the life of the believer is to grow us up and to strengthen us. And listen, whereas the devil seeks to tempt us, to destroy us, God allows trials in order to do what? To approve of us. That is to grow us up and to strengthen us so that we'll have courage and determination and will to do the right thing. So on the one hand, the goal for the devil is to destroy us. The goal of God in trials in our life is not only to find approval of us, but also to grow us up and strengthen us and make us godly persons. So when a person goes through a difficult time, if you're a believer, you just remember this. If God allows trials and heartaches, listen carefully. He's got something good in mind. If you don't believe that, then you come to Romans 8:28, and you've got to explain it away. God causes all things to work together for good to those who love Him, to those who call according to His purpose. So He wants, listen, He allows trials and to help us through them so He can find approval in our life, so He can grow us up. And Satan has a whole different idea. And that is to destroy us. So you have to distinguish between whether something is a trial or a temptation. Now, there are lots of false beliefs about temptation. And somebody says, well, the reason I don't grow in my Christian life is because I find myself being tempted all the time about this or whatever it might be. And I know that temptation is a sin. Listen carefully. Temptation is not a sin. If temptation is a sin, then Jesus sinned. Was He tempted? Yes, He was. Did He fall? No, He did not. Temptation in itself is not a sin. It's an inducement to do evil, but think about this. You can't help some thoughts that hit your mind. What you can help is how long you're going to hold it. If you're just going to let it go through, in other words, if something hits your mind that you know is not, just like that pass right on through. So temptation itself is not a sin. It's what you and I do with the temptation that is a sin. So temptation is not a sin. A second thing is this, that people feel like, well, you know, I just can't please God because I find myself being tempted by this, that, and the other. And I know that I'm disappointing God and I'm displeasing Him because there's temptations in my life. Listen, first of all, you can't disappoint God. You say, well, sure you can. No, you can't. To disappoint somebody, they must have expectations of you that you fail to fulfill. Well, the truth is, God knows you and me perfectly. He knows our weaknesses, our frailties. He knows when we're going to fall and we're going to fall or whatever it might be. And so he's not disappointed. He already knew it was going to happen. Is God displeased with that? Not displeased with our temptation, but displeased when we fall? Yes, he is, because he loves us. But just being tempted doesn't cause God disappointment or doesn't cause him displeasure, because he said in his word, all temptation is common to man. Therefore, he knows it's going to be there. Then, of course, somebody says, and this is a false belief also. Well, here's what happens. Every once in a while, I find myself just falling into the same temptation. Now, the implication of falling into it is that somebody else has laid a trap and I didn't have anything to do with it and I just fell into it. No. So that's the way of avoiding responsibility. Listen carefully. I hate to upset you, but I have to tell you this. You don't fall into temptation. You step into it. You step into it. You don't fall into it, because you have the privilege as a believer. Now, a lost person, they're into all kind of stuff. I'm talking about a believer who doesn't fall into temptation. The truth is that an unbeliever is just walking in temptation and yielding to temptation. A believer does not fall into temptation. We step into it. We walk into it. And I want to show you the steps in a few minutes whereby a person who is a believer finds themselves in sin, having yielded to temptation. Well, that hadn't happened. They just say, oh, I'm going to sin. No. There are steps that we go through. And the better you understand the very nature of temptation itself and how it works in your life, the better opportunity you have of defending yourself and turning it down, saying no when you find yourself tempted. So these false beliefs that people have oftentimes gets them in trouble. And then somebody says, well, I think the best way to deal with temptation is to run away from it. Now, let me say two things. Paul said to Timothy, flee youthful lust. That is, when you see it, walk away from it. Does that mean when you go to work on Monday morning and there's somebody that tempts you, quit your job? Not necessarily. Or you may live down the street from somebody, or you may have a relationship to somebody. Well, you know what? You may have somebody in your family that's a terrible temptation to you because of the way they act. Well, you can't separate yourself from your family. So what does that mean? There are times when you find yourself in a situation that the wisest thing you can do is to separate yourself from that environment for your own good. Because not only is the temptation strong to you, but it may be the pressure someone is putting on you. And so sometimes you may have to walk away. But you just, listen, you don't get rid of temptation and you don't overcome temptation by running, because you run here and run there and run here and run there. You'll be running all your life because you're going to face it. But remember, the real source of it is within me, so that I must be able to deal with my thinking and my feelings. If I'm going to overcome temptation, I can't just hope that somewhere I'm going to be able to reach some environment where everybody's happy, everybody's godly, and there's no temptation, there's no such place on this earth like that. So, with those things in mind, what I'd like for us to do is I'd like for us to think about how it works. How does temptation work in a person's life? So think about this for a moment. When you're tempted, where does all that start? It starts with your thoughts. You're thinking something. Let's say, for example, that you saw something at the mall and it's just been on your mind for a long time. And you've been thinking about it, and maybe this weekend when you get paid, maybe you just may go look at it. Now, I'm not going to buy it, but I'm just going to go look at it. So it's on your mind. So you look at it and you say, well, I'd like to have that. And so, but you hold off, and the next week you've thought about it all week long. What's happening in your mind? You see, thought. Now, the second word is imagination. So let's think about this for a moment. Imagination is, and fantasy is sort of the same thing. It depends on what you're doing with your imagination. The truth is that imagination is one of the greatest gifts that God's ever given mankind. For example, before we put a man on the moon, somebody had to imagine that it could happen. Before you married that wonderful gal you married to, or that man, you thought about it. You thought, In other words, you imagine being married to somebody who can meet your needs and stuff. In other words, imagination's a powerful thing. If you don't believe that, you watch a child. Their imagination is absolutely stimulating because, you know, they don't have all the hang-ups we've got. So as far as they're concerned, anything works. They can do anything. There's no kinks. Imagination is a powerful thing if it's used right. So when it comes to temptation, there is thought, then there's the imagination. Imagine how that would feel. Imagine how that would be to possess that. Imagine how that would be to be able to wear that on your finger. Imagine, in other words, imagination goes lots and lots of different directions. But it's a part of the process. And you see, if you could say, well, yeah, I saw that, end of that. But it's thought, imagination, and watch this next word. That is desire. Because as you imagine something, and what do you imagine? You imagine, for example, well, that would be wonderful. Well, if I could drive that, my friends would think, boy, he or she's really made it. If I could live in a house like that, if I could dress like that, if I could marry somebody like that, all the things that people desire in life. Watch this. There's nothing wrong with desires as long as they fit God's will and purpose and plan for our life. God's not stingy. He's not for poverty. In other words, God doesn't want to keep us poor. He doesn't want to keep us ignorant. God is for us. It's the way we respond. And so there's thought, there's imagination, there's desire. And what we have to do is to be sure we keep our desires in line with God's purpose and what's best for our life. Then the next word, watch this. There's a will. It's one thing for me to desire something, but I don't have to choose to get it if it's not of God. But we do have a will. That is, and see, the pressure begins to build. We started out with our thought and our imagination and desire. Now we're down to will. That is, now I'm to the point that I'm going to make a decision about something. And that is, I have a will. I can will, and watch this carefully, I can will to stop anywhere in this series. I could have said, no, I don't want to think about that. No, that's not good for me to desire that. No, I don't want to imagine myself doing any of that. In other words, you have the privilege and the power. Watch this. As a believer, not as an unbeliever. Unbeliever doesn't have the power of the Holy Spirit. A believer has the power within yourself to stop anywhere in this line of thinking and feeling. And so now we're down to the will. Then following that is a choice. That is, I have the will. I can make this choice. Will I do the right thing or the wrong thing? Will I choose to go there or not go? Will I choose to go with him or not go? Will I choose to marry or not? In other words, there's a choice to be made. Because you see, you started out, if you'd have stopped knowing this is not the thing to think, you wouldn't be down to choice. If you'd have stopped when you said, imagining this is going to get me in trouble, you wouldn't be here. It's the fact that we allow our thinking to take us down the ladder. And it is down the ladder to disobedience. The next word, for example, is consent. You make a choice and you say, yes, that's what I want. That's when I'm going to have it. That's who I'm going to have. This is what I'm going to enjoy. This is my pleasure in life. You consent. And the next word, sin. Every single one of these, thought, imagination, desire, will, choice, all of that is a gift of God that we can think and imagine, because imagination is a powerful thing. All of this is desire. There's nothing wrong with that. The will, the choice. Now, consent, even that's a gift of God. We have the privilege of consenting to sin or saying no to it. And then, of course, the last thing is sin. If you think about any kind of temptation, that's the way it happens. Somebody says, well, no, mine happens faster than that. No, let's put it this way. If it happens fast, it's because you started with the thinking and you've been imagining your desire. And now, let's say, for example, you're tempted by somebody. And all of a sudden, he or she walks in. You say, okay, think. No, no, no. You don't have to go through that. Just like that, you know what? You're already down to desire or consent. It isn't because it started instantly, because it's something that's going on. You say, you mean to tell me that if I met somebody that I never met before, that I couldn't be tempted immediately? I didn't say that. But if that's true, it's because in the bedrock of your thinking, then more than likely you have some temptation up there about that particular sin. It just happens that this becomes the target. In other words, it doesn't start from zero. It starts in your mind, your imagination, your desires, and your will, and your choices in life. That's the way it works. Now, if I understand that, then if these thoughts come to my mind, then I can do something about it. And so when I think about people fantasizing, here's what happens. And imagination can be a distinct thing, but fantasizing, here's what fantasizing is. It is the ability for a person to enjoy to a measure something that they don't have to act on. This is the terrible thing about pornography, that a person can look at pornography and in their mind they can fantasize an act or an experience or having somebody without acting on it. But is it destructive? Yes, it is, because it creates that evil within them that eventually, maybe somehow, somewhere along the way, they may try to act on it. Fantasizing is a gift of God when it is pure. It's like the imagination. And you can fantasize something that is absolutely awesome and right and good. But for the most part, I'm afraid that people fantasize about things that ultimately lead them into trouble. Imagination is a better word, because imagination says there's a creativity God placed within you that can be for your good and your pleasure. So that's how it works in a person's life. And so you have to decide, am I going to operate out of that, or am I going to operate in the flesh? And so there's a divine limitation. That is, here's what it is, and here's how it operates. And the wonderful thing is, he says, but God will not allow you to be tempted more than you can bear, but will with the temptation, that is, he's there with the temptation to make it possible for you to be able to walk through it, not escape from it, walk through it and endure it, he says, in a godly fashion. Now, when you think about that and you think about how we build this defense system, so let's think about that for a moment. And that is, how do we respond wisely? And the first step is you take responsibility. In other words, if you're going to overcome temptation, you have to take responsibility. Yes, Lord, I'm tempted by this or whatever. That's the first step. If I'm not willing to acknowledge that, then I'll be in real trouble. Willing to acknowledge it, can't blame it on somebody else. And if I'm willing to take responsibility, then I have to say I'm willing to deal with my thinking, my desires, my choices in life, my imagination. Now, so how do we respond to that? How do we build this into our lives? Well, the first step, and this is a very, very important step, is the big picture. What's the big picture? When a person is tempted, if they're looking at the big picture, here's the questions they ask. If I yield to this, what will be the consequences in my life right now? What will be the consequences in my life tomorrow? What will be the consequences in my life as far as God's will and God's plan for my life? What will be the consequences to the people around me? What will be the consequences to the people I love? What will be the consequences and me personally, my health, my finances, my relationships? You see, nobody wants to talk about consequences. That's what Satan doesn't want you to talk about. That's why, here's what happens. If he can get you to zero in on the one thing, and that becomes primary in your thinking and primary in your attitude and affects your actions and your schedule or whatever it might be, if he can get you thinking about that, he's got you zeroed in, pinpoint. And what happens? That means he's cleared out all your concern about the consequences, how it's going to affect you tomorrow, it's going to affect you and your friends, your relationships, and so forth. And that's the great deception about temptation. And I can think about oftentimes people that I've known through the years, and I've said, why did you do that? Well, and don't think about the consequences. You see, the question you have to ask is, what are the consequences for the big picture? And the second question in the big picture is this. Is there another way for me to have this desire met that fits the will of God? In other words, you can steal something or you can work for it. You can pray for something in God's timing or you can just go do it yourself. That is there another way for me to have this without disobeying God? And you see, if a person asks,

temptation in the power of the Holy Spirit. Now, if a person's not a believer, they don't have that. But every single one of us has within us God through His Holy Spirit to enable us to meet every situation, every circumstance of life, and to enable us in times of temptation. That's what He says. Who will enable us to endure it without falling into it. If I have no understanding of the Holy Spirit and I do not rely upon Him, then you know what? It's just me versus sin, me versus the devil, me versus the flesh. We have a helper. That's what Jesus called Him. He said, I'm going to send you the helper. He'll be in you, with you, and upon you. To do what? To enable us to do whatever God would have us to do. For example, sometimes a person needs some help. And oftentimes, if a person will stop and realize at the very beginning, oh God, I need you to help me through this, then you have the awesome power of the Holy Spirit to enable you to say no, to strengthen you, to change your mind, change your attitude, change your way that you look at things, and reset your thinking. What does the scripture say? Set your mind upon the things above, not on things on earth. It doesn't mean that you're not to be concerned about your family, your welfare, your health, and so forth. But it means you and I are not to set our mind on the things, listen, that will draw us away from God. And He says the love of the world, the flesh, the devil, these are the things that destroy us. Set your mind on the things of God. And when a person's willing to do that, then there's going to be a strength. And He knows exactly, listen, He knows exactly how to pull your mind away from what tempts you to something that will strengthen you. And so many times, God has a better choice. In fact, always He has a better choice when it comes to choosing versus what we are tempted with. But if a person would just stop and ask themselves the question, is there a better way for me to have this need met than doing what I find myself tempted to do? And then I think a person has to become aware of the areas in their life in which they're tempted. And the truth is, we all know. If we're just absolutely honest, we'd all say, well, just this, this, this, or this, or whatever it might be. Now the question comes, well, will I always be tempted with these things? Not necessarily. Because, listen, as you grow in your relationship to Jesus Christ, and you grow in your relationship to God, what happens? Yes, what happens? The things that once tempted you tempt you no more. Let's say, for example, that you were just a person just nervous and uneasy and fearful about everything. And so what happens? Naturally, as you walk in the Lord and He meets your needs and answers your prayer, after a while you find yourself not worried about those things, not concerned about that. You're not anxious about that anymore. Why? Because you've grown in your faith. The same thing is true in every other area. God will enrich us with Himself, with His Word, with our relationship with Him, with our intimacy with Him, that we will not have desires for things that displease and dishonor God. That's part of the growing life. And see, because you say, well, I'm 25 years of age. How long is it going to get me to that place? I don't know. It depends on how fast you want to grow. Now, growing as a Christian is not necessarily a fast thing. You can plant a tomato plant and get tomatoes in a couple of months or so. You plant an acorn, you get an oak. And there's a lot of difference in a tomato plant and oak. It depends on what you want in life. So what we have to ask is this. How do I build this defense in my life? And all of these things that I've mentioned are very important. Now, if I'm not willing to look at my life and say, that is an area of weakness, that I have to watch that. In other words, if you don't identify it, you're just going to step right into it. If you identify it, what's going to happen? The Spirit of God is going to warn you. You know, it's not good for you to go there. That's not a wise thing. For example, it's not a wise thing for you to go prancing through the malls on Friday afternoon after you have just gotten paid, looking, just thinking, well, I'm not going to buy anything. I'm just going to look. And if you want to go through the malls not buy anything, leave all your cash and all your credit cards at home. Then you won't buy anything. And don't take a friend who's got either one of those with them. So we make choices in life. And I have to make a choice. Am I going to do what God says? Am I not going to do what He says? I have to be aware of the, watch this now, aware of the areas of weakness, and secondly, aware

0: Beware of the moments of weakness. You remember the word that I've given you many times, halt. Don't allow yourself to get too hungry, too angry, too lonely, or too tired. Now put this together. You're hungry, you're lonely, you're angry, you're tired. You're set up for temptation. Lonely, tired, hungry. Why do you think the bars fill up about sometime in the afternoon, evening? Lonely, tired, week's over. And just being lonely and tired and got to have something to eat or drink. I'd like to have somebody. And so what happens? It's a setup. They call it the happy hour. It's probably, listen, and the truth is, reality, that's not the happy hour, that's the lonely hour. And that's where people go to find somebody that they think will make them happy. But the truth is, they end up with consequences that don't make them happy at all. Now I'll give you one last thing. If you want to build into your system a defense against temptation, you will not do it without the book. If you want to build up your system against temptation, now, I know that I've said this many times, and some of you are going to try it, and some of you never will. That's your problem. If you will begin your day on your knees with the Word of God, reading wherever you choose to read, asking God to build into your life truth to protect you. And listen, when you read, many times He's going to show you something in a verse of Scripture that you think, well, what does that mean? What is God saying to me? And what you'll discover is this. Something will happen during the day and you'll think, you know what? I think God was trying to warn me of that. Listen, He says the entrance of His Word gives light, gives understanding, helps us to see and to see ahead oftentimes. Building His Word into your life is the greatest defense. Because here's what happens. The more of His Word you pour into your life, the more like Him you become. And the stronger you become. Now you've got ammunition. When Satan tempts you with something, you say, well, here's what God says. And what did Jesus do? Jesus didn't get in a big conversation with the devil and say, well, let's talk about this thing. He just says, the Word of God says, you not tempt the Lord your God. In other words, He answered all three temptations with the Word of God. And when I think about children growing up in homes where the parents don't read the Bible and nobody teaches anybody anything. And then you wonder why kids get in trouble. They get in trouble because their parents are already in trouble with God. Or they'd be teaching their children how absolutely precious this book is. And we're living in a day when it's so desperately needed. And parents, you're responsible. First, by reading it in front of them, encouraging them to read it, helping them to understand it, explaining it to them the best you can. And if you can't, then you find somebody who can. You say, look, need a little help at my house, and I want to help my children to understand a little better. And so would you help me? Maybe I need to read the Psalms or something. It's building this truth into your life that strengthens you and enables you to defend yourself against temptation. So we all have a choice. We can go through life making foolish decisions that have life-changing consequences because we wanted something that didn't fit our life. God had something better. We chose something less. We chose it now and God had it later. I cannot tell you how much sorrow and heartache and pain and suffering and regret and guilt I have seen in my life of people who would say these two words, if I'd have listened, if I'd have said no, if I'd have walked away, if I'd have not taken that first drink. In other words, if I'd have. You do not want to come to the end of your life saying on your deathbed, oh God, if I'd have. That's I-F-I-D-A, if I'd have. Consequences. It's not worth it. And so I want to encourage you. You say, well, I'm not even a Christian. How does that fit my life? Doesn't fit. Here's the reason why. It doesn't fit until you, acknowledge your sinfulness and ask God to forgive you of your sins, not based on the fact that you're going to be better, but to ask Him to forgive you of your sins based on the fact that He sent His Son Jesus to the cross. He died on the cross, paid your sin debt for all of your sins, paid it in full, is willing to forgive you for asking Him and believing that He died in your behalf and receiving Him personally as your Savior. At that moment, you develop a relationship with God through your faith in Jesus Christ. Then you have the Holy Spirit to live within you. Then all of these things are going to work in your life. And that is my prayer for you, no matter who you are. You have failed and failed and failed and given into temptation and oftentimes brought yourself to the brink of destruction. It's time to stop. It's time to give up. It's time to quit and tell God that you want Him in your life, guiding you and leading you and enabling you to become the person you want to be and that He wants you to be. You're a believer, and you just walk right into temptation over and over and over again. I'll tell you why. This book does not have much of a place in your life. If it did, you wouldn't be doing that. You say, well, I go to church every Sunday. Thank you very much. It takes more than that. Do you go to church where the Word of God is spoken and take notes and then go home and try to apply them to your life? Listen, we build thought. We build conviction. We build belief system in our life. And everybody has one. Some of them are mighty thin and have almost no foundation to them. But when you build your life on this foundation, listen. The bottom line is that God is sovereign, absolute control of all things, all times, all people, all circumstances, all situations. If He's not, who is? It's not the devil, not us. God's in control. Second, obey God, leave all the consequences to Him. Number three, trust Him in every circumstance of your life. And on we could go, building into your life those basic beliefs that become your defense when the enemy attacks and will destroy you. And that's my prayer for you. Father, how grateful we are that Jesus gave us such a beautiful pattern when He faced the devil. Drove him away with your precious word. And we think about how many people are suffering today. Really suffering, in pain, and living in deep regret for what their past has done for them. If out of this and if out of that. And I pray today that every person who hears this message will seriously look at their areas of weakness, seriously consider the big picture maybe for the first time, repent of their sin, surrender their life to You, and choose to walk a godly life. And I ask You that in Jesus' name. Amen.
1: Here's what He's saying. That your security in mind for our material possessions does not lie in our ability to make money or in financial things, but our security lies in Christ.
0: Now, there are several things that I do believe that a parent needs to understand and needs to communicate to their children. And those messages that we communicate are going to be positive or negative. They're going to be helpful or a hindrance. They could be developing or they could be destructive. But we are going to be communicating some things that are going to go either way in that child's life. That's why you and I have to be careful what we communicate. We have to stop and think. This is what I'm saying. What am I communicating?
2: Children are to be seen and not heard. Well, that old saying often had the effect of diminishing the value of young people. But today's edition of In Touch, the teaching ministry of Dr. Charles Stanley, points us to Christ's view of children. Evaluate whether you might need to make some adjustments to your parenting technique as you listen today to Messages Parents Sent. 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
0: Do you ever think of yourself as a communicator? Well, more than likely you would say no, but the truth is you are. You communicate through your eyes, through your facial expressions, through your voice, through your gestures, through your posture, through your dress, through your presence or your absence, and sometimes powerfully through your silence. And when I think about what
1: parents communicate to their children, the kind of awesome effects that it has upon them. And the truth is, it has lasting effects. And all of us are the products of what our parents have communicated to us. And somebody says, well, but my parents passed away when I was very young in life, or they left me at my grandmother's house, and or they divorced and walked away. It doesn't make any difference what they did. They communicated a message to you, and you either interpreted it properly or incorrectly. And it has had an effect upon you. It will always have an effect upon you as long as you live. Because you see, we don't outgrow those things that are communicated to us. Now, once in a while, we may recognize, because it keeps coming back like a tape, something that was communicated to us. And once you identify, if it's not a good thing, and you identify it as something that's been playing all of your life or for years and years and years, you can take that tape out, you can correct it. But oftentimes we never stop to think, where did that come from? Communicated to you, probably before you realized what was happening. And I want us to think about these messages that we send as parents. And there are two primary areas of communication I want to discuss here. Number one is simply this, that it is the responsibility of every parent to communicate to their children and to communicate very well to their children, very clearly to their children, those principles, both by what they teach and by their own actions, those principles that will enable their children to live a godly life and to fulfill God's purpose for their life. It is the father or the mother and the parent's responsibility to communicate faithfully and adequately those provisions and those principles so that they'll be able to fulfill God's will for their life. That's our responsibility as parents. A second area of communication is this, that every child needs to have communicated to them the following affirmations. I'm accepted. I belong. I'm competent, I'm loved, I'm secure, and I'm worthy. When children are communicated those emotions and they feel that, they sense that, here's what you can expect. First of all, they're going to sense a security in their home for their provision, for their protection, and for their personal discipline to become the kind of children they ought to be. They're going to feel like that there's somebody. They understand who they are, and therefore they're not going to have to run out and try to get with their peers acceptance through sex and drugs and alcohol and partying. They don't have to find out who they are. They already know who they are. They already have a sense of security. They already have a sense of belonging. They don't have to join some gang and join in some very sensual or immoral affair in order to find out who they are and if they're worth and if they're loved and if they're cared for and if their life really counts. It's already been delegated to them. They discovered that because their parents communicated to them those principles that they realized that would have eternal value in their life. They were communicated to that they're accepted, that they belong, that they're competent, that they're adequate to do, that they're loved, that they're worthy. And that certainly they're secure in that relationship with their parents. Those kind of children grew up to be godly. Those kind of children grew up to make a difference in life. They grew up to fulfill God's purpose and plan for their life. Why? Because the communication in those early years was those basic foundational emotions and truths that are so absolutely essential to all of us. And this is the kind of communication God would send to all of us. He wants all of us as His children to understand that we're accepted, that we belong, that we are people who have become competent because of the Holy Spirit living within us, that we are eternally and unconditionally loved, that we're secure in Him, and that we're certainly worth something because His Son died at the cross to make sure all of us know what our worth's all about. Now, there are several things that I do believe that a parent needs to understand and needs to communicate to their children. Parents need to communicate to their children very clearly that that child's emotions are very important to them, that they do matter, that they do count, that they do belong. All of these things are very simple on our part. But how does a child interpret that? And when I think about that, how that happens, a child's emotions are programmed early in life, And those emotions become a vital part of their thinking that affect all of their thinking, their relationships, and every single aspect of their life. And those messages that we communicate are going to be positive or negative. They're going to be helpful or a hindrance. They could be developing or they could be destructive. But we are going to be communicating some things that are going to go either way in that child's life. That's why you and I have to be careful what we communicate. We have to stop and think, this is what I'm saying. What am I communicating? It is a parent's responsibility to treat every child differently. You say, well, you should treat them all alike. You can't do that. For the simple reason, it's our responsibility as parents to understand the different types of personalities different children have. And so you can send this message, communicate this message to one child, he interprets a certain way. You send the same message to another child, he may interpret it another way. And so it's our responsibility to learn the personality of our children and to be sure that the message we communicate is the message we intend for them to receive. Now, no parent's perfect. We've all made our mistakes and we'll all make them. Can we correct them? Yes, we can. And one way you can always correct any mistake is with love. When you know how to love someone, no matter what the mistake is, you can convey that. And love has this awesome power to heal. And so you may hear this message and say, oh, my, how many mistakes I've made. None that God cannot correct. And it may be that those mistakes were made a long time ago, and your children now are old enough to have been married, and maybe they have their own children, and you know deep down inside that maybe you made some mistakes back there, and you'd like to correct them, and you think, well, it's too late to correct them. Well, let's put it this way. It may be too late to correct fully that mistake. It's not too late to say, I'm sorry. It's not too late to say, I wish I had done better. It's not too late to say, if I just had it to go over again. It's never too late to say, how can I correct? How can I help? And how can I communicate to you how deeply I love you and appreciate you and how much worth I place and value I place on you as my son or my daughter? Never too late to say that. So what I would like to do to make this very practical is this. I want to illustrate some of those circumstances that all of us as parents deal with in our life, or grandparents, or some, for example, maybe you're not married, you don't have children, but you also have the problem of communicating sometimes exactly what you mean. And sometimes you leave a message that you never intended to leave. And sometimes people get very hurt, very, very deeply hurt, because they hear a message you didn't intend to communicate, but that's what they heard, and that's how they interpreted what you said. Think about this. Nobody trains us to be parents. You can be trained in theology, trained as an accountant, trained as a scientist, trained as a teacher, trained as this, trained in that. Who trains us as parents? We learn oftentimes by mistake. But if you listen to this message, it'll help you. It'll help you train your children and communicate to them in such a way that they're going to feel accepted, belonging, competent, loved, worthy, and very secure. Every child needs to leave home with those emotions founded deep inside, very rooted and grounded as a foundation in their life. Those emotions need to be absolutely settled once and for all. So what I'd like to do is to talk about some of the things that we face in life. And what I want to do is give you the illustration. Then I want to show you how we respond sometimes. Then what does the child hear? And then how should we do it? So let's begin with something very simple, and that is you are watching your favorite TV program and you are engrossed in it. Your son or your daughter walks in and says, hey, I want to talk to you about something. Don't bother me. Don't you see, this is my favorite program. I've been waiting all day for it to come on. And right now I don't have time. We'll talk about it later. Now your message is, I'm busy. The child's communication is this. You're too busy with something that doesn't really make any difference. You're too busy watching a TV program or reading a newspaper or reading a magazine. What I have to say is very important, and what you're saying to me is, so what I have to say is not important. What you're doing is more important than me, and so I'm not as important as your newspaper. I'm not as important as your ball game. I'm not as important as what you're thinking, and so the child walks away. Now, you may not have meant to communicate that, but listen, it isn't what you think. It's what you communicate that matters. And when you turn a child away and you say to them, I don't have time for you now, and look what I'm doing, which to that child is very, very unimportant and very, very, listen, insignificant compared to what that child has on his or her mind, you communicate a very devastating message, because this is the way it's communicated. I don't count at this moment. He doesn't care. If he really loved me, he'd listen, because what I have to say is very important. And what he's saying by not listening to me is, what I have to say is not important at this time. So how do you correct that? No matter what you and I are doing, when our child walks in and they say, something I need to talk to you, but I want to talk to you about it. You know what? It's important. He's your child. She's your daughter. Whatever's on their mind, you need to listen to them. Listen to me carefully. Because one of these days, you're going to want to listen to what they have to say. But if you're too busy throughout their younger years to listen, one of these days, they don't care what you think. And they're not going to tell you what you want to know. Very important you communicate. You're important to me enough that whatever you have to say, I want to listen to it. And it's not going to hurt you to take 30 seconds or 60 seconds at least to say, well, you know what? We can deal with that right now, or maybe we could deal with it a little bit later, but at least you have given them your attention. You've dropped everything and you've said, you are so important, I want to hear what you have to say. A second area that I want us to mention is this. And that is, a child does his best in school. And his best is not very good. And so he comes home and you say to that child, is that the best you can do? I know you can do better. You should, you ought, you must. It's very embarrassing to me if you to bring these kind of grades home. And besides that, look at your brothers, look at your sisters, look what they've done. You can do better than this. Now, what you have sent is a communication that says, as far as you're concerned, you ought to do better. You know what the child hears? Communicated to the child is, I don't measure up. I'll never be able to measure up to my brother or my sister. I can't please my father. When he says I ought and I should and I must, I'll never be able to do all that he thinks I should and ought and must. And here's what happens. The gradual separation begins. And so what happens is they become angry. And after a while, you know what? They just become rebellious. If they realize they can't do it, and you keep on expecting it, and they can't, and their anger develops into rebellion, and then what happens? They withdraw and withdraw and withdraw. Then they become disobedient. Then you get on their case again, and it begins a vicious cycle. I have seen it over and over and over again. Children become deeply, deeply hurt. They want to please their dad. They want to please their mom, and they can't. And right now, they happen to be doing the best they can. They don't know how to do any better, and these expectations are awesomely destructive. How do you correct that? Your son or your daughter comes in, they've done their best. Their best just doesn't add up to what you think they can do. Here's what you say. Well, we probably didn't do very good this time, did we? What you've done is you've included yourself, we. Because, Dad, more than likely, you had a part. And so you say to them, we didn't do very good this time, but you know what? I bet we'll do better next time. Let's see, how can I help you do better next time? Not expecting you to be perfect. Because, you know, Dad himself, I wasn't perfect. And so, therefore, don't expect you to be perfect, but probably we can do a little better. What you have done is you have affirmed his belonging. You have affirmed his self-esteem. You have affirmed his competence. You have said to him, I know you can do better. And we together will do better. There's a third kind of experience. And that's when the father makes the promise to his son, I'm going to take you to the ball game Friday night. We're going. Got the tickets. Or the mother says, sweetheart, I'm going to take you shopping Friday. School's out, you and mom are going shopping. So either one of them, father fails to come home, fails to take his son to the ball game. Mother shows up later and says, well, it's too late. The father says, well, you know, sometimes in life you just have some things that are just more important than going to the ball game, and so I couldn't come. Sorry. And so the mother says, well, you know, I just had to work and it just wasn't going to be. I just didn't feel like going shopping. We can go shopping some other time. That's what you communicated. What did your children hear? The son heard there are more important things in life than taking me to the ball game. What he really hears is this: my father doesn't keep his promises. How can I trust him to keep his promise next time if he didn't keep it this time? Instead of the father apologizing, just saying I'm sorry as a brush off, as if it didn't matter, he's hurt the child's faith in himself. And what has he done? He's worked again with a little bit of pulling away, because now the child doesn't know if he can trust his dad to keep his promise or not. And the daughter doesn't know whether she can trust her mother to take her shopping or not. She made a promise. She didn't show up. She got deeply hurt. That's what she planned. And so what happens? You say, well, everybody has that. But what communicates to the child? The child grows up and says, you know, you say, well, I would never say this. Remember what I said? It's not what you think, it's what you communicate. Well, how am I to trust God to keep his promises? My father wouldn't even keep his promises. How can I trust God to be trustworthy when I can't even see him and I can see my father who's supposed to love me, and I can't trust him to keep his promises, and I can't trust him to do what he says he's going to do? How can I trust God? How do you expect me? And so how do you correct that? If you can't show up, you call him and tell him you're not coming. And say, I'm sorry, I apologize, here's what's happened. But as soon as I get home, we're going to plan to do it next time. You can count on me. I know it's my fault, and I want to ask you to forgive me. We will do it next time. You can correct it, but you don't wait a week or a month until the child's hurt has become deep and deeper and deeper, and anger has developed and distrust has developed. And then he says, well, you know, my father said he's going to take me to the ball game. I don't know whether he is or not. The last time he didn't. And so what happens? It just gets deeper and deeper, stronger and stronger, and you create distrust. No parent wants to create distrust in his child. You communicating to your children many messages, and I want to ask you again, are you communicating, I accept you just the way you are? You belong to me. You're competent. I've got confidence in you. I love you. You're secure in our relationship. And you're worth more than you'll ever be able to understand.
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2: 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With advice for Christian parents, here's a moment with Charles Stanley.
1: If you're a parent or plan to be one someday, it's never too late to begin having a positive impact on your children and grandchildren. And mother or dad, let me just say this. You need to learn to listen to God very early in the life of your child. And God does honor parents who want to raise their children in a godly fashion. It begins by being an example. And also,
5: A parent should have a clear goal. What is it that you want your child to learn? Where do you want them to go spiritually? How do you want them to grow up? Another thing I would mention is this. Introduce to them very early in life the Word of God and talk about God's Word. And don't just say when they get a little older, go read your Bible, but read it with them. Let them see you reading it. And a good place to do that is at the table sometime at dinner. And also, keep bringing Jesus into your conversations. So what happens? When you begin to magnify the place of the Word of God in your home, and you're continually talking about Jesus in your conversations, at some point, at the right age, and you'll know that, you begin to explain to them, well, what is sin? And what does the Bible mean when it says sin? And what about the cross and the bloody death of Jesus on the cross? And what about forgiveness? There will come a time when it is your responsibility to explain to your child how to be saved. Now, Mom and Dad, you have to be sure that you are. And secondly, you want to be sure that you know how to explain that to them in a very simple fashion so that they understand. Not to scare them, not to frighten them, not to in any way accuse them. You're just leading them to Jesus, which means you must be very sensitive. And also sensitive to their progress as you see them growing. Because what you're really doing as a parent once they're saved, you're discipling your sons and your daughters. What you're doing is you're establishing in them the authority of the Word of God and the authority of God Himself. You want them to understand, what does God say? What does He think about it? And then when you get ready to buy them a Bible, make it a big deal. Create the kind of environment in your home where your children understand the Bible is God's authority. That's how we make decisions. Let them see you reading it. Let them hear you praying, praying with them. Proverbs 22:6 says, train up a child in the way he should go, and when he is old, he will not depart from it. That is the promise of God. And somewhere along the way, they're going to face up to this awesome truth that you as a parent built into their life.
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5: Well, we've been talking about grace for quite some time, and tonight I want to talk about the key to keeping the grace of God flowing in your life. You'd think, well, now, wait a minute. If it is grace, and grace is the love of God and His goodness and mercy toward us without regard to worth or merit, and in spite of what we deserve, is there anything that could hinder the grace of God if it's not dependent upon my works or dependent upon anything within me? Well, yes, there is. Now, I want you to turn, if you will, to James chapter 4, and I want us to read the first six verses of this chapter. And in this chapter, he begins by talking about some major problems that people have and how the flesh operates in our life. And so he begins by saying, what is the source of quarrels and conflicts among you? Is not the source your pleasures that wage war in your members? You lust and do not have, so you commit murder. And you're envious and cannot obtain, so you fight and quarrel. You do not have because you do not ask. You ask and do not receive because you ask with wrong motives so that you may spend it on your pleasures. You adulteresses, do you not know that friendship with the world is hostility toward God? Therefore, whoever wishes to be a friend of the world makes himself an enemy of God. Or do you think that the Scripture speaks to no purpose? He jealously desires the Spirit which He has made to dwell in us. But He gives a greater grace, therefore, it says, God is opposed to the proud, but gives grace to the humble. Now,
8: The gift of God's grace is so evident all through the Scriptures, not only in the New Testament, but in the Old. But let's think for just a moment in the New Testament here, how many verses He gives us about grace. And the purpose of God's grace is, in essence, to bring us to be conformed to the likeness of His Son. His purpose for grace is in our benefit, in our behalf. And so when Jesus Christ came to earth and paid the sin debt for our sin, paid the penalty for it, what He was doing is getting us in a position whereby we could genuinely receive the love of God in all of its fullness. And when you see lost people, for example, who are trying to make it in life and do their own thing and ignoring God and do not even realize that even with them, the goodness of God is, as He says, for the purpose of leading them to repentance. And so the grace of God is bestowed upon mankind in many, many ways. But ultimately, it is always for our benefit and ultimately for His glory. Now, many things you and I can say about grace that we've already said, so I'm not going to say that this evening. What I want to deal with is what is that that hinders the flow of grace in our life? That is, if grace is God's love and goodness and kindness toward us, what is it that can stop that or dam it up? What is it that can cause the flow to be inhibited in some fashion, and you and I are not able to experience that unconditional love of God and goodness and mercy and kindness toward us, which He desires to send our way? What is it? Well, in this passage, I think it's all very clear here. Look at this, if you will. He says, but He gives a greater grace. And what He's referring to is this. In these first five verses, He's talked about our failures and our faults and our problems and our sins. And He says, but in spite of that, we're not hopeless. Because, as Paul says in Romans, that where sin abounds, grace does much more abound. Wherever there is sin, there is a greater grace. You can't out-sin the grace of God. And so what He's saying here is that there is greater grace. Therefore, then He gives us a warning. God is opposed to the proud, but gives grace to the humble. Now, He states here very clearly, the one thing that hinders the flow of grace in our heart is pride. It isn't some other sin, it's pride. Because all other sins that a person commits shouts this loud and clearly. I need something. That is, no matter what the sin is, it is an expression of need. But when it comes to pride, that shout is, I don't need it, I can handle it, I'll take care of it. I am self-sufficient within myself. God hates that attitude. I want you to turn, if you will, to the sixth proverb, Proverb chapter 6. Look at that for a moment. Listen to what He says in this passage. And it's interesting that of all the things He mentions here, what He begins with in the 16th verse, He's talking about six things that God hates. Now, if you and I were to think about six things God hates, I doubt if we would have named these, especially in this order. But listen to this. He says, there are six things which the Lord hates. Yes, seven which are an abomination to Him. First of all, right on the top, haughty eyes, which is pride. A lying tongue and hands that shed innocent blood, a heart that deceives, or devises wicked plans, feet that run rapidly to evil, a false witness who utters lies, and one who spreads strife among brothers. I'll bet you if you and I were going to mention the six things God hates the most, how many of you would have named those? I wouldn't have. We probably wouldn't name those because, you see, we don't see sin the way God sees it. He hates pride. Because He sees that is the greatest inhibitor in our life, not only for receiving the grace of God, but being used by God in every fashion of our life. It is the greatest inhibitor of all. And I think there are many, many verses of Scripture that you and I could turn to that would indicate that. Passages of Scripture, for example. Let's take in the 14th chapter of Isaiah. What is it that caused Lucifer to become Satan? That is, what caused this angel to become God's archenemy? Because he wanted to be like God. That is, jealous of who God was and His power. What about Eve? What was Eve's problem? What did Satan say to her? He said, you want to be like God? You want to know what God knows? You want to be able to experience what God experiences? And so, in order to be equal to God and know what He knows, she said yes and ruined the whole thing for us. And all through the Scriptures, God hates pride. Every indication of pride, God judges it because it is the biggest stumbling block to the grace of God. Now, if in your life, for example, you don't sense that God is blessing you the way you want to be blessed, and the needs in your life that are not being met, what you have to ask is, what is it that's holding up the grace of God, which God says He is committed to meeting every single one of our needs, no matter what that need is? What's holding it up? There must be something within us that's causing God not to be able to release the full blessing in our life that He desires to release, and it is His will to be good to us and to love us and to grace us with blessings as well as Himself. What is it? And so we have to ask, well, Lord, could you be indicating in my own heart that there's pride here, that there's something here that would cause you to be not able to bless me all the ways you want to bless me, and I can't look around and find somebody else for whom to blame. I have to look at myself and say, God, what's on the inside of me? And He says He hates it. He says, greater grace, therefore, He says He gives. But He says He is opposed to the proud, but gives grace to the humble. Now, when He says He's opposed to the proud, the word opposes here is the military word, which means to go to battle against. That is, God is against my attitude if my attitude is one of pride. And He's going to work against that attitude because He knows that ultimately it is destructive and the absolute opposite of everything God has planned for our life, because He wants us to be totally opposite from pride. And yet, when there is pride in our heart, we wonder why God isn't blessing us. And the problem is not to be found in someone else. It is to be found in ourselves. Now, let's look at two or three verses here. For example, go back to 1 Samuel chapter 15. There's one statement in 1 Samuel 15. Look at this for a moment. Saul, God's choice of the first king of Israel. The 15th chapter. Samuel said this to him. It was a real warning to him. The 17th verse, Samuel said, "Is it not true," now look at this, "is it not true that though you were little in your own eyes, you were made the head of the tribes of Israel, and the Lord anointed you king of Israel? Isn't it true, Saul, that back yon in those days when you thought you were a nobody, and you were very insignificant, and surely God wouldn't call you to be king, is that not the time that God made you the king over Israel?" Now, I want you to notice something here. It's easy for a person to get along in life and move along in life, and the older they get, to become hard, to become self-sufficient, to become successful, to be able to accomplish and to achieve and set out goals in life and achieve those goals. Did you know that sometimes the blessings of God and the grace of God, because we don't respond properly, it becomes our greatest problem? And you see, this is exactly what happened to Saul. There was a time when he felt like, well, you know, he was an insignificant somebody. Then God made him king, and what happened? He became hard and cold and self-sufficient and prideful and egotistical and arrogant and transgressed the laws of God about sacrifice and all the rest. And what happens? He says, God has torn the kingdom from you. Now, I used to think that the older you get, the easier it would be to live the Christian life. And the older you get, the simpler things would become. And the things that used to bother you earlier in life wouldn't bother you anymore. And after all, somehow it would just get easier and easier and better until finally when you get about 60 or 70 or 80 years of age, it'd just be better and better and better. Well, I hate to tell you who are 20 and 18, friend, it ain't so. It's just not that way. Because oftentimes it gets more difficult, and oftentimes you think, well, God, why is this still a problem, and why is this still a heartache, and why don't you just clean out all of this? Well, God knows why. And I wouldn't say this evening that I have reached any particular stage in my own Christian life except to realize how absolutely inadequate I am, and that no matter how long I live the Christian life and how much I read this Bible and how much I believe every single word of it, things don't get easier. Because we live in a world where Satan never gives up. And secondly, here is the fallacy. If this were true, if you and I could get better and better, if somehow you and I could improve, then there would come a time in our life when it would be easier. But here's the problem. Nowhere in this book does it say that I'm going to get better and better. Because there's something about all of us that never changes, and that's the flesh. There's not a single verse in the Scripture that says, listen, sooner or later your flesh is going to get sanctified. No, it's not. It's going to be the same today, yesterday, and as far, long as we live in this life, the old natural human nature about us does not change. He said, but now wait a minute. You mean to tell me if I'm saved and I'm reading the Bible and I'm praying and giving and witnessing and sharing and growing in my Christian life, things aren't going to get easier? Well, ask the Apostle Paul to get easier for him. Absolutely not. You say, well, do you mean to tell me as hard as it is now, it's going to be that way forever? I didn't say that. I'm just saying, my friend, Satan will never let up, number one. Secondly, if the human flesh, that is, if this fleshly nature of ours could be improved, then finally we could say, well, you know, after a certain while, just things just get easier and easier. The problem is that's not the way it is. And there's so many examples of that. And sometimes the more successful you are, the more difficult it is because of the temptations to be prideful over our successes and over our accomplishments and achievements in life. And the greatest danger we have is succeeding. For the simple reason, it's Satan's trap. He said, but now wait a minute. Are you telling me if God blesses me, I'm in danger? You sure are if you don't know how to handle it. Because it can be a trap. I think I can handle that. Now, you see, the do-it-yourself program is Satan's program. You can handle it. You can do it. Just don't worry about it. The depend on me completely is God's program. And my friend, there's always that tendency after a while to think you can handle it. But by the grace of God and the goodness of God, the goodness of God and the love of God, He brings us to those areas in our life and those times and situations and circumstances where no matter how well you do it, He's not going to let you feel adequate. And so no one likes to feel weakness unless you realize that it's your greatest asset. No one likes to feel inadequate unless you begin to realize it's your greatest asset. God, I can't. You're going to have to. I know I can't, God. If you don't do it, it's not going to get done. Now, I'll give you some examples. I was sitting at a dinner table one night, and this man said to me, he's a businessman, a very successful businessman. He told me this story. He sold his business and got a whopping sum of money. He wouldn't have ever had to work again as long as he lived. And something happened that the folks who were to pay him legally got him in some kind of a situation where for 4.5 years they paid him absolutely nothing. He lost his property. He lost everything. He said to me, he said, you know, when I lost it all, I remembered exactly what I thought when they wrote me the first check, and I knew how much money I was going to have year after year. He said, I can still remember exactly what I thought. Now I've got it made. He said that haunted me. He says it has haunted me ever since. I've got it made. And what did God do? He had to take it all away from him to remind him that he had to depend upon God before that. And he still had to depend upon him. I really believe with all of my heart, we are the ones who cause God to remove his blessings because of this self-sufficiency and this adequacy we find within ourselves that's not of God. I can remember a preacher who was a friend of mine. He came to preach revival in another church I was in, and he gave the invitation. Nobody came forward. And so, like I would expect the pastor to do if I went somewhere else and preached and gave an invitation, nobody came forward, then I always turn over to the pastor, and sometimes his appeal would be much more effective than mine because he knows the people and they know him. And so that night when he finished preaching, he preached a good sermon, and so nobody came forward, and so I just stepped up to the platform and said, you know, I just want to challenge some of you, and began to give the invitation, and nobody came that night. Well, as soon as it was over, he said to me, I want to see you back in the study. I said, okay. So I walked straight back to the study. He walked into my study and turned around. Here's what he said to me. He said, listen, now he's in my church, so to speak, as my guest. When I give the invitation, it's over. It's over. I said, now wait a minute. Let me be sure I understand this. Are you saying that when you're finished, it's over? He said, it's over. He said, if you don't want me to preach anymore, just tell me and I'll leave. I said, and I called him by name, I said, well, surely I want you to preach again. I said, if I've offended you, then I'm sorry. There was an arrogant streak within him as wide as a highway. Brilliant as he could be. He was so smart, so capable in so many ways. The only problem was he wasn't strong enough to realize how weak he was. Friend, your weaknesses and your failures are oftentimes your greatest assets. And I wouldn't say that I've learned it, but I'm in the process of learning it. That my weaknesses and my failures are not to be shunned, but really and truly to be welcomed, because sometimes they're our greatest protectors. There was a pastor of a large, very, very large church that I knew. And on one occasion, he said to some people in the church who were praying for him, he said, "If you don't mind, I'll do my own praying." This arrogant, self-sufficient pridefulness, God hates it. One night, another man whom many people would know was talking about his ministry, and he said, "We're number one now." And when he said this, I tell you, I was enveloped in a cold chill. And then I saw him again one time, and he was saying something about the only ministry doing this, and the only ministry doing that, and the only ministry doing the other. And again, I felt this horrible cold chill run all over me. And I thought, dear God, I don't know what number one means, but whatever it means, please don't let me ever get in that position. What's number one? Did Jesus ever talk about being number one, or number two, or number three? Didn't he talk about being a servant to mankind? He said, "I didn't come to be served, I came to serve." There was a sense of humility. What did Jesus say? He said, "I only do the things I see the Father doing." Listen, here's God saying, "I don't do anything on my initiative. I just do whatever the Father tells me to do." What a spirit of humility Jesus had. No pride, no arrogance, none of that. And yet we wonder why the grace of God and the goodness of God and the love of God doesn't flow into our lives with the material blessings oftentimes that we desire, or growing spiritually as we would like to grow and having a deep yearning hunger for God that we want. We wonder why it doesn't happen. Well, here's what he says. He says he gives a greater grace. Listen, when we're going through difficult and hardship and sin and weakness and failure in verses 1 through 5, he says God's grace is greater. He says, but now, if the problem is pride, he said, God is opposed to that. He says it here, and he says it in 1 Peter chapter 5. He says, you know, God hates pride. He's against pride. He's opposed to pride. He's not going to put up with pride. God will put up a lot of things. He's not going to put up with pride. It is the one thing that hinders us above everything else. I want to read you something that was a real blessing to me, and I took it not only as a blessing, but I also took it, I think, as a warning in my own heart. Because Dr. Alan Redpath, who was pastor of the Moody Church in Chicago and had written several books, which I'd read and admired him greatly, he gave this testimony about himself. And so I wrote it down so I can quote him exactly as he said it. In 1964, he had a cerebral hemorrhage that just absolutely incapacitated him mentally, emotionally, spiritually, and physically. And he was in absolute total despair. And he said what happened to him was that he got into such despair, things began to cross his mind that he hadn't dealt with and hadn't felt like he needed to deal with in 20 years. Sinful thoughts, temptations to impurity, bad language, other problems that he'd not wrestled with in 20 years were now his daily conflict. And he said after weeks and weeks of despair and asking God to deliver him from these attacks of the devil and take him home, finally he decided, "Lord, I just want to die." Listen to what he says. "At that moment, for the first time in months, God seemed to draw near to me. A deep conviction of God's voice came to my heart saying, 'You have this all wrong. The devil has nothing to do with this. It is I, your Savior, who's brought this experience into your life to show you two things. First, this is the kind of person with all your sinful thoughts and temptations, which you thought were things of the past, that you always will be. But for my grace, I never intended to make you a better man. In the second place, I want to replace you with myself. If you only allow me to be God in you and admit you're a complete failure and that the only good thing about Alan Redpath is Jesus, then I can use you again." He says he'd known and preached Christ's life within him for years and years and years as a theory. But only after God put him in the darkness of despair did he realize that somewhere along the way he thought he'd overcome this and that and he'd gotten better and now he'd succeeded in life. And my friend, that is a trap. It can happen to any one of us. It's a trap. The best thing you and I have going for us is failures, weaknesses,

God knows you've had enough. But reading that made me realize that our troubles and our heartaches and our difficulties do what? They keep us dependent upon God. What is the key that keeps the grace and the goodness and the love of God flowing in our heart? Here's what he said. Therefore, God is opposed to the proud, but he gives grace to the humble. That doesn't mean pious. It means those who are dependent upon him. Those who recognize there is not a thing in us that is good apart from Jesus. That you and I will never improve within ourselves. That the only thing spiritual within us is the person and life of Jesus Christ. Humility says, I recognize my weaknesses. I recognize my dependence. I am totally dependent upon you. God, if you don't do it, it's not going to get done. Now, that is absolutely contrary to everything the world teaches us. You can read all these books on success, and they'll tell you how to get self-sufficient and how to get this and how to get that and look at feeling good about yourself and all the things you're supposed to do. And I've read them all, and I'm here to tell you, my friend, they're a trap to make you feel like you can do it. It's interesting what Paul said. Paul didn't say, I can do all things. He said, I can do all things through Christ, who is my strength. And what God hates is pride, because he knows that just absolutely dams up the blessings he wants to send our way. And so in order to keep the grace of God flowing in every area of our life, whether it is spiritual blessing or if we want to divide them up into material blessings or emotional or whatever it might be, it is the goodness and mercy and love of God. It is the grace of God that he desires to send toward us. What is it that keeps it flowing? My absolute willingness to confess and acknowledge, God, I need you. Now, human nature doesn't like to feel it's always in need. Human nature likes to feel adequate, sufficient. I can handle it. God says, no, that's a trap. If you want my grace to flow towards you, the one thing you have to keep a check on is pride. Because that's the thing that turns it off just like that. And the thing that keeps it moving is simply humility before God. That is a sense of dependence. I don't mean some pious thing. Now, I mean a genuine sense, God, if you don't do it, is this not going to happen? It doesn't make a difference whether you're teaching a Sunday school lesson or do it. Listen, in your vocation, you may have reached a high level in your vocation or in your studies, and you may be well respected among your fellow students or among your peers in your job. But to whom are you giving the credit? You say, well, if I went around and said, well, now Jesus did it. Jesus did it. I don't think you ought to say that. If somebody thanks you, then accept their thanksgiving. You know whether you give God the credit or not. Amen. You don't have to say, well, Jesus did it. The world doesn't understand what you mean by that. Now, if they say to you, well, how do you explain this? Then you have a right to say, and the privilege and the wonderful testimony to be able to say, well, you know, I really couldn't do it. But I met somebody, the Lord Jesus Christ is in my life, and I just trust him, and really he's the one who does it through me. Don't you just love it when some professional baseball player, football player, they get him on the television, a camera right there, and they're asking him something right after the game, and he just blurts out, well, you know, I'm just trusting God, and they cut it off, move on to something else. For the simple reason, I'll tell you why. Something in the world's spirit cannot handle that. I mean, it's like throwing a fire at them. They can't handle it. You know why? Because it strikes against their pride. This Jesus of Nazareth 2,000 years ago, you telling me this dead man helped you knock 3 home runs tonight? Is that what you're telling me? Yes. You know what they're saying? They don't understand it. My friend, they can't. You know why they can't? Because it is the work of God. They can't understand it. God can use anybody who's weak enough and dependent enough, no matter who they are. And sometimes our greatest hindrance is skill, abilities, talents. The most gifted people have the biggest problem, because it's easy to depend upon yourself. But he says, if you want to keep the grace flowing in your life, then he says you must live with a spirit of humility, of dependence upon the Lord God, an acknowledgement that apart from him, you can't do it.

0: Now, I realize it's hard for us to accept this, but listen to this. I'm going to say it one more time. There isn't anything in you or me apart from Jesus Christ that's good. Now, the human nature just revolts against that. Because the first thing that comes to our minds are the good things that we think about in our life that are good. What's good about them? What's the motivation behind them apart from Christ? And I think it was interesting what Dr. Redpath said. And God said to him, all this junky stuff you're thinking that you're absolutely horribly amazed about, that's what you really like apart from me. Now, we don't like to think that about ourselves, do we? We like to think, well, God, sure, I've improved a little bit. And what happens? He gives you enough failure to realize, God, no, I haven't. I still need you. And this is why he says, let us come boldly to the throne of grace, where we can find grace to help in time of need. And I think the reason he said grace to help, that's an acknowledgement when I come, Lord, I need you. God delights in pouring out his blessing upon those who are weak and needy and understand that apart from him, they have no hope. If you and I want the grace of God to flow with all of its fullness, all we have to do is to remember every morning we wake up, today, God, I am dependent upon you. Lord, I'm trusting you. Apart from you, dear God, I can't be and I can't do apart from you. And I want to say again, our weaknesses and our failures are probably our greatest assets to keeping any of us usable by God and the grace of God flowing to the fullness in our life. So I would simply challenge you to ask yourself this question. Lord, at what point and in what areas of my life do I feel pretty adequate? At what point in my life do I feel like, well, now I think I can handle this now. Whatever that point is, you put a circle around it in your mind, because that is the valve that more than likely is going to shut off the flow of grace in your life. The point at which you feel adequate and sufficient and you can handle it is the most dangerous point in your walk with God. Where you feel the weakest and the most dependent upon him, that's your greatest asset. So I conclude with simply saying, is it not wise to thank him for your weaknesses? Is it not wise to thank him that he gives you enough failure to keep you on your face? And this is what Paul said. He said, God wouldn't take the thorn out, because if he did, the Apostle Paul may begin to feel adequate, and once he did, he would no longer be usable. So here's the ultimate question. Do you desire to be usable by God enough to welcome, submit to, yield to, and give thanks for your weaknesses, your inadequacies, and your failures? Father, we thank you that you don't listen to every prayer we pray, because you know better than to answer some things we ask you to take away. Thank you that you love us enough to send us enough trouble, enough heartache, enough burdens, enough trials to keep us on our face. Thank you that you know us so perfectly that you design and suit perfectly everything that you send into our life, because it coincides with your purpose for us. And so I just want to pray this evening, Father, for someone here who is struggling, who is going through some difficulty, some hardship, who is wondering why you don't change their circumstances, who's asked you 1,000 times to make a difference, who maybe has gotten a little critical towards you, Lord, has begun to wonder if you really care, if you really love them. Would you remind them tonight, that's what you're doing. You're loving them by making them feel inadequate and bringing them to absolute dependence upon you. Thank you in Jesus' name for loving us that much, is our prayer. Amen.
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0: You know, I know God doesn't make any mistakes, but when I think about the human body and I read this passage of Scripture, I'm thinking, God, you must have made one. Listen to this. One of the parts of the body He gave us, the Bible says about it, it's a small part. It boasts of great things. Behold, how great a forest is set aflame by such a small fire. It is a fire of the very world of iniquity. It sets among our members as that which defiles the entire body. It sets on fire the course of our life and is set on fire by hell. For every species of beast and birds of reptiles and creatures of the sea is tamed and has been tamed by the human race. But no one can tame this part of the human body. It is a restless evil and full of deadly poison. You think, well, God, why would you want to do something like that to me? Listen. With it we bless our Lord and Father. With it we curse men who've been made in the likeness of God. And from the same part of our body comes both blessing and cursing. My brethren, these things ought not to be so. Do you ever have a problem with your tongue? If you're honest, you're going to say what? Yes, we do. And you recall in Proverbs, the 6th chapter, the 2nd verse, I believe, he says that we are snared by our own tongue. That is, we just get ourselves in all kind of messes as a result of things that we say. And it's interesting, it's in the same chapter of the Proverbs, the 16th verse, he says that two of the 6 things that God hates, 2 of them have to do with our tongue. So it is one of those things we all have a problem with at times in our life. And just when you think you've cleaned it all up, sure enough, somebody comes along, you say something, it either hurts their feelings, you shouldn't have said it, it's a tone of voice or the way you said it, motivation, whatever it might be, and we can cause more hurt. And at the same time, out of the same mouth, we can cause more encouragement and express more love. It just depends upon the nature of the heart. I want you to turn, if you will, to Colossians chapter 4. Paul has been talking about prayer as he begins this chapter. And then he says in verse 5, conduct yourselves with wisdom toward outsiders, making the most of the opportunity. Let your speech always be with grace, seasoned, as it were, with salt, so that you may know how you should respond to each person. So what I want to talk about this evening for a little while is this whole idea of speaking with grace. And that is grace speaking. How do we speak with grace? Well, this passage of Scripture has to do with 2 things, our conduct and our conversation, as it relates, as he says here, to outsiders or people who are unsaved. And what Paul is saying here is that our conduct and our conversation is going to affect our influence, our witness, and our testimony to people who are unsaved. And therefore, we need to get these 2 things under control, that our conduct matches our conversation matches our conduct. And so he says that we're to conduct ourselves in a way that is wise. And there are a lot of things we could say about our wise conduct toward outsiders, making the most of the opportunity to witness and to share with them and to bring them to a saving knowledge of Christ. What I want us to talk about primarily is the second part of that, and that is our conversation. And he says, first of all, by our conduct, our actions. Secondly, by our speech, by our conversation. Let your speech always, that is, make this the habit, to be with grace, seasoned as it were with salt, so that you may know how you should respond to each person, whoever that person may be. Now, when he talks about grace speech, always with grace, what is he talking about? Well, our speech should certainly be kind. It should be courteous. It should be in the spirit of humility. It should certainly be polite. It should be edifying and encouraging. That's the kind of conversation I believe God expects of His children. That is speech that is graced. And that is speech that is favorable. Speech that is encouraging and polite and kind and assuring. And He says here also, seasoned with salt. That doesn't mean salty. Because there are people who say, well, I'll just tell it like it is. Well, I'll tell you exactly. If you want to know what I believe, just ask me. Well, that kind of prideful arrogance is not what he's talking about. When he says seasoned with salt, notice he doesn't say salty conversation, but seasoned with salt. When you season something, you do what? You put just enough of it in there. And what he's referring to here is that our conversation is to be, our speech is to be not only kind and polite, and encouraging, but it is also When he talks of it being seasoned with salt, he's talking about it being the kind of conversation that is not harsh, not critical, but simply the kind that oftentimes has some truth in it that once in a while may cause hurt. But remember that salt seasons and preserves and heals. And therefore, we're not talking about being critical of someone else. We're not talking about being harsh and arrogant. We're not talking about gossiping about someone. But he says our speech should be the kind that is graced. That is, it has favor in it. You know, you can accept criticism from someone if they come about it in the right way. If somebody comes up and buttonholes you, that's one thing. But isn't it interesting how some people can bring you to a realization that there's something that needs to be corrected, and you will want to thank them for it because of the way they go about it. So he says, remember, the whole idea in this passage is we're trying to influence people who are outsiders, people who are lost, people who are unbelievers, and therefore our conversation should be so controlled by the Holy Spirit. He says it should be characterized by grace, and as he says here, seasoned with salt. And that is, salt purifies, it heals, it seasons, it preserves. Therefore, it's always to an advantage of the person, to an encouragement of them. So let me ask you a question. If someone should say about you, well, his conversation or her conversation or their speech is, could they say that it is speech or conversation about you that is graced? That is, there's something about it that's encouraging and uplifting, and something about it that makes you want to be drawn to that person? Or when you see them coming, do you think, here they come again, something else to criticize about, something else to talk about? Or is it a speech that is graced? That is, it has the favor of God in it. Well, look at the pattern of Jesus, for example. And you think about all the kind of people he met. For example, the woman taken in the very act of adultery, and these Pharisees and Sadducees were saying, well, here's what Moses' law says. He says, stone this woman to death. Now, they didn't do it, but that's what the law said. And so they said, well, what are you going to do about it? You remember what he said to her? He said, don't do that anymore. Now, my friend, that's real grace and kindness. Don't do that anymore. He could have said, woman, are you guilty? He said, don't do that anymore. Can't you imagine how absolutely overwhelmed this woman was, knowing that she was guilty under her accusers, and the soft, penetrating, loving, encouraging, forgiving, kind, healing message of Jesus? Don't do that anymore. In his word was the healing of forgiveness. What about the woman at the well? For example, he said to her, when she said, I don't have a husband, and they got to talking about marriage and so forth, and Jesus began the conversation with her, but he dropped a little bit of salt in it. He said, the man that you have now is not your husband either. And so Jesus knew exactly how to say exactly the right thing to get the point over without being accusative. Without being condemning, there's not a single instance in the Bible where he was condemning toward anyone who needed him. The Pharisees and the Sadducees, he called them a bunch of snakes, vipers, whited sepulchres. I mean, he named them everything that you could name in those days to drag someone down to the bottom. But when people came to him who were in need, who were guilty, who were either immoral, dishonest, what did he say to her? He said, if you really want a drink, I'll give you a drink and you'll never be thirsty again. Go call your husband. To Zacchaeus, who was a traitor to the Jews, up in the tree, looking, waiting with all the rest of the crowd for Jesus to come by, he could have said to him, you publican, you dirty rat, you traitor of Israel. He said, Zacchaeus, come on down, because I'm going home with you today. Jesus knew how to speak in such a fashion that he did not drive people away. He drew them to him. Even the most guilty, he drew them to him. His speech was always with grace, seasoned with salt. And you know, you and I don't really have any biblical pattern from our Lord of really just blessing somebody up because they've wronged us. And I think the pinnacle of it all is on the cross. And what was Jesus' loving words of grace? Father, forgive them. They know not what they do. He didn't up on the cross say, your turn's coming. I'm going to get you one of these days. He just said, Father, forgive them. They don't know what they're doing. Jesus gives us the perfect pattern of responding in all kinds of situations. And sometimes he was so, listen, his silence was so loud. I mean, you could hear his silence when they would accuse him and he would say nothing. You see, that takes real control. That takes real power. You see, power isn't some big explosion of speech, getting it off our chest and making somebody else feel bad. He said, conduct yourselves with wisdom toward outsiders, making the most of the opportunity. Let your speech always be graced, seasoned as it were salt. Now, as believers working in offices and in our families and among people and friends and strangers, conduct, yes. Conversation, yes. It is such that when it is spoken, the other person will sense something. What? Kindness, courtesy, thoughtfulness, encouragement, uplifting, not criticism, judgmental, condemning, tearing down, attempting to destroy someone else, rejecting. There's probably 1,000 words you and I could use to describe the wrong kind of speech. But he says, let your speech always be with grace, seasoned with salt. And you know, most of the problems in churches today are people can't get along with each other. And you know what gets them in trouble? It's not their feet. And it's not their hands. It's not their eyes or their nose or their ears. You know what it is? People talking about each other, criticizing one another. It's with the tongue, he says. He says it's like it's set on fire of hell. He says, start a whole forest fire. It destroys. Think about people at work in the workplace. They begin to criticize each other. They criticize the boss. The boss criticizes them. Before long, you've got all kinds of antagonism going on. The same thing is true in families, husbands and wives, children and their parents, back and forth. Instead of gracious speech, speech that he says is set on fire of hell. It's like arrows, not expressions of love and kindness and gentleness, but like firing arrows, flaming darts at someone else. And he says it causes strife and disunion and disharmony. But he says, for us, our speech is always, he says, to be seasoned with salt, and Jesus is certainly our pattern. Now, we rationalize some of the things we say, and when I was reading this, I think, Lord, how many times do I rationalize things that I say? But here's what happens when you and I really get honest about it. Go back to Isaiah chapter 6 for a moment. In the 6th chapter of Isaiah, you recall this wonderful passage of his vision. What I want you to notice here is that you and I would have thought, well, surely you've got to come up with some worse sin than this. This is our human thinking. Look at this. The Bible says that Isaiah, in the year that King Uzziah died, he said he saw the Lord sitting on a throne, lofty and exalted, with the train of his robe filling the temple. Seraphim stood above him, each having 6 wings. With 2 he covered his face, and with 2 he covered his feet, and with 2 he flew. And one called unto the other and said, now, holy, holy, holy is the Lord of hosts. The whole earth is full of his glory. And the foundations of the threshold tremble at the voice of him who called out, while the temple was filling with smoke. Now, Isaiah is seeing all of this. Listen to what he says. Woe is me, for I'm ruined. Why did he feel so ruined? Because he committed murder, stealing, lying, cheating, adultery? No, listen to this. Woe is me, for I'm ruined, because I'm a man of unclean lips. And I live among a people of unclean lips. For my eyes have seen the King, the Lord of hosts. You know what he's convicted about? Wrong speech. Listen. Then one of the seraphim flew to me with a burning coal in his hand, which he had taken from the altar with tongs. And he touched my mouth with it and said, behold, this has touched your lips, and your iniquity is taken away, and your sin is forgiven. Then I heard the voice of the Lord saying, whom shall I send, and who will go for us? Then I said, here am I, send me. I wonder if you and I really knew the truth, how often we limit ourselves in the service of the Lord or in some specific work of God because our mouth gets us in trouble because we don't speak the truth, because we're afraid to speak the truth, or because we compromise the truth, or because out of our mouth comes those things that are not truthful and are not pure and holy in the eyes of God. And Isaiah was absolutely smitten with conviction, smitten by his tongue, by his mouth, by what he had been saying. He said, I'm ruined. And when God cleaned up his mouth, God gave him his commission. Let me ask you something. Do you suppose it's possible that God could be using us more effectively if we really and truly committed our mouth, our lips, our voice to the Lord God? You remember that song, I wash my hands this morning, so very clean and white. I lift them up to Jesus to work for him till night. Little feet, be careful where you take me to. Only work for Jesus, let me do. I wonder if you and I should sing the same kind of thing about our lips. And so when Isaiah saw the Lord, the first thing that happened to him was he got so convicted. He said, I am ruined. Until God cleaned up his lips. When he cleaned up his mouth, he gave him a commission. Now, there are a couple of prayers I think are interesting here. I want you to turn to, go back to Psalm 19 for a moment. The 19th Psalm, listen to the psalmist here. And most of us probably memorized this a long time ago. It's a good word for us sometimes if we think the Lord is dealing with us about our tongue. It's a good word to get up in the morning before you ever get out of the bed to quote this to yourself. Verse 14 of the 19th Psalm. Father, let the words of my mouth today and the meditations of my heart be acceptable in thy sight, O Lord, my rock and my redeemer. Let the meditations of my heart and the words of my mouth be acceptable in your sight. That is, Lord, don't let me say anything that would displease you today or dishonor you in any way, but let my speech be pleasing and honorable to you. Then turn to the 141st Psalm, and I think this is another one that we probably would do well to pray to the Lord about our tongue. 141st Psalm, and every once in a while when I'm going to walk into a situation that may be a little iffy and I don't know what's going on, if it's a difficult kind of thing and maybe people are having a problem with each other or whatever it might be, or maybe it's some kind of a situation, I don't know, I usually will either turn to this or quote this to myself. Listen to what he says in Psalm 141, verse 3. Father, set a guard, O Lord, over my mouth. Keep watch over the door of my lips. That's a good prayer, isn't it? Listen to that. Set a guard, O Lord, over my mouth and keep watch over the door of my lips. Usually, isn't it what gets us in trouble? The things that we say without thinking. And you know, once you've said it, you can't take it back. I mean, you'd like to take it back. And sometimes things we say we'd like to take back, we can ask somebody to forgive us for it. And sometimes maybe they just can't forgive. Maybe it cut them too deep. Set a guard upon my lip. Let the words of my mouth and the meditations of my heart be acceptable in thy sight, O Lord, my God, my strength, my rock, and my redeemer. Set a guard upon my mouth and toward my lips. Here are two prayers that I think are great contributors to making it possible for us to speak with grace. And that is, God, guard what I say. Let me think about what I'm going to say before I say it. Rather than speaking out of our troubled emotions or out of our hot emotion at the moment, whatever it might be, God, put a guard upon our lips and guard the things that we say. Then I want you to notice, if you will, there are two verses that the Apostle Paul, look if you will in the fourth chapter of Ephesians, and notice how Paul sort of said the same kind of thing here in this 29th verse. He'd been talking about anger and about speaking and so forth, and he says in verse 29 of the fourth chapter, let no unwholesome word proceed from your mouth, but only such a word as is good for edification according to the need of the moment, that it may give grace to those who hear, that it may send favor their way and encouragement their way. Look at that. Let no unwholesome word proceed from your mouth. You see, there's never an excuse for a Christian telling a dirty joke. None whatsoever. Let no unwholesome word proceed from your mouth, or a caustic, hateful, critical, kind of remark that sends like a target you're shooting at? And haven't you heard and seen people speak that kind of language toward each other? I mean, not just profane, but I mean it's so cutting, it's like a razor blade. You can feel it slice the other person's heart. And there are people who have the idea that you should get everything off your chest, but you know what? There's not a scripture in the Bible that tells me to do that. If you're going to get everything off your chest, the place to do it is by yourself and tell it to God. He can handle it. You say, well, I don't even want to tell God what I think. He already knows what you think. It's much better to tell Him in private than to tell someone else. And the whole idea in the counseling area, well, you just need to tell it, just say everything you believe. That's not scriptural. Because He says here, let no unwholesome word proceed out of your mouth. Now He says you can be angry and sin not. But if you'll notice also, He says in the same passage, don't give the devil an opportunity. And so we have a responsibility as believers, especially before the unbelieving world, but likewise to each other, to guard our lips, as He says, to set a guard upon our mouth. Going over to 1 Peter chapter 3. In verse 15 of 1 Peter chapter 3. Sanctify Christ as Lord in your hearts, always being ready to make a defense to everyone who asks you to give an account for the hope that's in you. Yet He says, do it with grace, with gentleness and reverence. That is, with respect for the other person. And I can remember times when I'd get in arguments with people about when I didn't believe in eternal security. Brother, I mean to tell you, if you want to get me fired up and hot and get me in a real big argument, just tell me that you couldn't lose your salvation. Because at the time, I believed you could lose your salvation. That's because I was ignorant and didn't know any better. But I'd get in all kind of hot arguments. I'd flip through scriptures. I had a whole raft of scriptures. And man, I fired them like arrows, flaming, burning, tar-touched arrows. I didn't like it. I was dead wrong. My attitude was wrong, and my motive was wrong. I wanted to be right, and my approach was wrong. And I'm sure that my lips had no sign of grace anyway. It was pure salt. I mean salty. Can you imagine arguing and fussing over the Bible? But people do. And so He says, now when you make your defense, He says, now you should be ready to be able to defend what you believe. And there's no indication in the Bible we should say, mamby-pamby, and yes, well, just whatever you say. Well, no, I'm not going to get into argument. You believe what you want to believe, and I believe what I want to believe. Jesus didn't say that either. And the Apostle Paul certainly didn't say it. But rather, when we do defend the truth, we must defend it, He says, with speech that is gentle and reverent with respect to the other person. Because as I think about how wrong I was in my defenses, I can remember a couple of people who got to me. And the way they got to me was the way they came at me. And I would just come on real strong. And I remember one of these fellows who became a dear friend of mine. He just let me tell it like I thought it was. And then he'd say, well, have you ever thought about this in this sweet way? It would just make me so mad because I knew that I couldn't handle this. The truth is, I couldn't handle his kindness. I wasn't very kind, and I couldn't handle him being kind. And what was getting me was he was whipping me. And you know how he was whipping me? Not with this theology. It was the way he approached me. And you know the scripture says, a soft answer turns away wrath. Turns it away. Now, if you want to find out how well you're growing in your Christian life, here's a good way. Let somebody close to you or somebody you work with, I mean, just really lay one on you. I mean, totally wrong. I mean, what they're accusing you of is absolutely, totally out in left field. Now, your response will be a pretty good barometer of what degree grace has controlled your speech. If it's I did not, you're not there yet. No such thing. Nope. Well, that's just what you think. No. You see, grace has this power about it that is indescribable. And he says, always with speech, let your speech be with grace and with salt. Gracious, kindness, reverence, and respect for the other person, whether they're right or wrong, doesn't make any difference. That's not even the issue. The issue is that I'm more concerned about my witness and testimony than I am about being right. And see, if my pride is my, if my self-image is a little wobbly, and my pride is in the ascent, then what I'm more concerned about is whether I win or lose, or whether I'm right or wrong, or whether I save face, not what about my testimony. But what he's saying in this passage is this, that more important than whether I'm right or wrong, or whether it helps my self-image or damages it, let your speech always be with grace, seasoned as were it with salt, he says, so that you may know how you should respond to those no matter what. Now, the best preparation for grace speech is in this same chapter. Go back to Colossians, on the third chapter. Colossians chapter 3, look at this. He has good preparation for getting our speech the way it ought to be. Colossians chapter 3. Listen to this. Here's the best preparation for gracious speech. Look at this. Verse 16. Let the word of Christ begin to dwell in you richly, with all wisdom, teaching and admonishing one another with psalms, hymns, spiritual songs, singing with thanksgiving in your hearts to God. And whatever you do in the word or deed, do all in the name of the Lord Jesus, giving thanks through him to God the Father. The best way to get my speech heading in the right direction is to fill my mind and heart with the Word of Christ. Listen, he says, let the Word of Christ richly dwell in you. Now, in order for it to be richly dwelling, that means I've got to have a lot of it. And I need some understanding of it. In other words, be rich in the things of God. Be rich in the language of Scripture. Be rich in the words of the Word. And see, then you and I can talk in a term and on a level that no matter what is said to us and how it comes about, you and I can respond. And you know, to me personally, and I have a long ways to go. I'm a long ways from being there. But every once in a while, I'll run into one of those kind of situations where I just get absolutely clobbered. And the sweetest feeling in the world is to walk away and say, Lord, thank you. That didn't even ripple one bit. You see, you and I will never know whether we can speak with grace until we get in bad situations and everything in us would normally want to defend ourselves and blare back. And then when you don't even have a feeling of wanting to, you don't even want to defend yourself. You just let it go by and be able to say, well, is there anything else? And that's the best defense I know when somebody's really let you have it and they just listed all the things about you they don't like or whatever it might be. And the best way you can answer that is, well, is there anything else? Then what do they say? Well, they've probably already shot both barrels. I mean, they've loaded them both and just emptied them both on you. And then when you say, well, is there anything else? Well, there's nothing else to be said. And that isn't being manipulative or being smart aleck. It's just a matter of being in control. And whatever we say, we say it with grace and kindness, thinking about the other person. So let me just mention several things. You might want to jot these down. And that is, how do I know that my speech is now speech that is grace speech? That is, God has favored me and God's grace is being expressed through me. That is, my speech will be graced, I believe, by God when several things are true. First of all, when I speak to others the way I want them to speak to me, when it's the habit of my life to speak to others the way I want them to speak to me, then I'll know I am learning what it means to speak with grace. Secondly, when I speak of others the way I want them to speak of me, then I'll know I'm learning something about speaking with grace. When I speak to others the way I want to be spoken to, and when I speak of them the way I want to be spoken of, and number three, when I determine to speak the truth, not gossip of things I've heard, not picking up on somebody else's tale or gossip of what they've heard and they pass it on because you and I know by the third person it's totally out in left field. By the time it gets to the seventh person, it's not anywhere close to what it started out being. You see, you and I can know that we're speaking with grace when we just choose to speak the truth, what we know to be true, and if we don't know it to be true, then we don't say it. The fourth thing is, when our speech is edifying and encouraging and never attempt to damage someone else. When our speech is under such control that what we want to do is we want to be an encouragement. We want to edify the other person. Listen, even though they may be wrong, I don't have the right to condemn, to accuse, or judge. Jesus didn't. He said he didn't. He said, I didn't come to judge. Condemn, and he didn't do it in practice. And you and I can know that the Spirit of God is in control of our speech. And we are speaking with grace when we have purposed in our heart that not only are telling the truth, but we are edifying when we speak with other people. That we want to be an encouragement to someone else. Listen, is it not true that you're drawn to people when you meet them? They're always giving you some encouraging word. Aren't there some people you just love to see coming? Somehow they always seem to have an encouraging word. And then I'll know that God has something going in my speech and grace is beginning to be in control and in charge of it when I speak fairly of the other person. The other person may have done something wrong. They may have said something wrong. But somehow, if grace is really my speech, I'm going to give them the benefit of the doubt. Well, maybe they didn't know any better. Maybe they heard wrong. Maybe they misinterpreted. And what happens is we give them the benefit of the doubt. That's what grace is all about. He says, let your speech always be with grace. Be fair to the other person. Give them the benefit of the doubt. Maybe someone said something about you and they just repeated it because they really believed it. It wasn't true. Or maybe they said something and they didn't mean what they said. Give them the benefit of the doubt. And then I think one of the primary things is this. I'll know that I'm able to speak with grace when I'm aware of the fact that whatever I'm saying and wherever I'm saying it, I'm speaking as an ambassador for Christ. Whether it's at home, among my friends, among my enemies, or on the job, or wherever it may be. You and I are always ambassadors for Christ. The unbelieving world has a legitimate right to expect you and me to talk like the Bible said Jesus lived. They have a right to expect that. And so when he says, let your speech always be with grace, seasoned as it were with salt, that's what we're talking about. We're talking about something having happened on the inside of us. Now, I want you to turn to a passage, I believe Matthew chapter 12. Because if my speech is going to be grace speech, if it's going to be the kind that is uplifting and edifying and kind and considerate and encouraging, listen to this. On this 34th verse, Jesus really put it on him. He said, you brood of vipers, that is, you bunch of snakes. How can you, being evil, speak what is good? For the mouth speaks out of that which fills the what? The heart. You see, if we speak angrily, it says something about our heart. If we speak encouragingly and lovingly, it says something about our heart. Our conversation and our conduct are the products and the fruits of our character. It is what is in our heart that governs what we say and governs how we say it. So when he says, let your speech always be with grace seasoned with salt, then that means I first must learn how to walk in his grace and allow the Spirit of God to control my heart and my thinking. That's why it's so important to become rich in the Word of God, wealthy in spiritual truth, rich in the principles of the Word of God. Then what happens? We know how to respond. We know what to say. And you remember, I used to claim this verse, especially the first sermon I preached. I remember I got this verse down real good. Here's what it says. And the Holy Spirit will teach you in the same hour what you ought to say. And there are many times I had to claim that, Lord, I don't know what this situation is going to be like, but you said the Holy Spirit will teach me in the same hour what I ought to say. Now remember this, the Holy Spirit, whose responsibility it is to produce the fruit of the Spirit in us, and that fruit is what? Love, joy, peace, goodness, gentleness, meekness, faithfulness, self-control, kindness, gentleness, all of these things. If he is the one who's doing the talking, then he will speak with grace. Now, I want to challenge you to do something. Probably all of us may have one or more persons with whom at times we may have conflict. I want to challenge you to make this a determination that the next time you are confronted with that person, you have one simple goal, And that is that no matter what happens, I am going to speak with grace. My words are going to be courteous and kind and encouraging. They're going to be truth. They're going to be edifying. And I may have to mix those with a lot of silence. But I will speak the words of grace and speak graciously no matter what. I believe that you and I could win most anybody by the way we talk with them and the way we respond to their criticisms and the way we respond to their arguments. There's something about this old tongue, which on the one hand he says it's like it's been set on fire by hell. But think about this. Think about Jesus' tongue. What was it set aflame by? By heaven. Listen to this. Come unto me, all ye that labor and are heavy laden, and I will give you rest. Ask and it shall be given you. Seek and you shall find. Knock and it shall be opened to you. Neither do I condemn thee. Go and sin no more. You think about all the beautiful things Jesus said that was so absolutely transforming. So our tongue can either be set on fire of hell, or it can be set aflame with the glory of God to speak things that are encouraging and uplifting and kind and gentle with respect to the other person. And friend, there's not a single one of us who's ever been on our knees before God and God spoke to us and said, "You rascal, you." But when God speaks through our heart, through our spirit, is it not always with grace? God doesn't condemn us. He is a God of loving kindness. All the condemnation He placed on Jesus. And when you and I come to Him, He always responds to us with grace. And He says that He's in the process of conforming us to His likeness. And if you and I can get our tongues under control to speak with grace, we will indeed have made a great step forward in our spiritual walk. Father, we thank You for the beautiful pattern of the Savior. Such grace and such graciousness, such kindness and gentleness that even the children would run to Him and want to be hugged and held by Him and sit upon His knee, something inside of Him not only so holy and so pure, but so kind and loving and gracious and good that they sensed that in His spirit. Teach us how to live so surrendered and yielded to You that grace will permeate every facet of our life and especially what we say and what we refuse to say. Let no unwholesome speech proceed out of our mouth, but only those things that are edifying. Let the words of our mouth and the meditations of our heart be acceptable in Your sight, O Lord, my strength and my Redeemer, every day, all day long, in Jesus' name. Amen.
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4: Now, most of us know the verse when Paul said in Philippians, "I can do all things through Christ who strengthens me." No matter what you're going through, what you're facing, you have the strength of God within you because you have the Holy Spirit living inside of you. And that's what Jesus promised His disciples. He knew that they were going to be tempted to give up. He knew they were going to go through times that would seem impossible. And He said, "The Holy Spirit will be in you, with you, and upon you. And He will empower you, strengthen you to do whatever the Father calls you to do." Every single one of us has within us adequate strength to do the will of God. And so one of the things that kept the Apostle Paul from giving up, keep on keeping on, was he experienced the strength of Almighty God in his life.
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0: Do you value what you believe enough to defend it? Now somebody says, "Well,
5: Now, I don't believe in arguing about things, and I don't believe in getting in a big fuss about something. So when somebody just disagrees with me, I just be quiet. Well, is that always the proper thing to do? I don't think so. For example, on three occasions, Peter and Jesus had a confrontation right in front of everybody. For example, in the 16th chapter, let's just look at these. In the 16th chapter of Matthew, for example, you'll recall this is a very crucial time in the life of Christ, because here he begins for the first time to start talking about what's going to happen to him, that he is going to suffer many things from the elders and chief priests and scribes and be killed and be raised up on the third day. Well, right in the midst of this very serious time when he just had been talking about the church and building it upon the rock and so forth, Peter took him aside and began to rebuke him, saying, "God forbid it, Lord, this shall never happen to you." Can you imagine him telling Jesus that? And he turned to him and he said, "Peter, get behind me, Satan. You're a stumbling block to me. You're not setting your mind on God's interest, but on man's interest." So here's Peter in disagreement with Christ about God's kingdom and his work. Suppose Jesus had said, "Well, Peter, okay, let me forget that and we just move on." But he didn't. He said, "Peter, you're acting like the devil." Turn over to John chapter 13. When they're up having a foot washing, and you'll remember in the 8th verse of this 13th chapter of John, that Jesus is washing feet, and he comes to Peter, and Peter said to him, "Never shall you wash my feet." Jesus answered him, "If you don't let me wash your feet, you'll have no part with me." So again, he had to rebuke him. And then if you'll recall in John, if you'll recall that in the garden, when they came to arrest the Lord Jesus, Simon Peter, therefore, having a sword, drew it and struck the high priest's slave and cut off his right ear, and the slave's name was Malchus. So you had three times now that Peter and Jesus are in conflict about what's going on. And Peter, in all of his sincerity, each time wants to defend Jesus, at least on the first and third times. The second time, he's just saying, "Well, you know, I'm not worthy of that. You're not going to wash my feet." In other words, you're not going to have your way in this. Each time, Jesus answered him back, didn't let him get away with it, and confronted Peter with what he was believing. Because, you see, if Peter had gotten his way, suppose Jesus had said nothing each time, what kind of message would that have sent to the rest of the apostles? It does make a difference what you believe, and it does make a difference whether you defend it or not. And the scripture that I want us to deal with is a perfect example. If the Apostle Paul had kept quiet about what he and Peter got into, every single one of us would be suffering today from it. Now, that doesn't mean that you should start a big argument about everything you believe, but I'm simply saying that here's a good example in the life of Peter and the Lord Jesus. They didn't always agree until the Lord straightened him out. But Jesus didn't just let it go by and say, "Well, I don't want to cause any problems. I don't want to say anything." But he corrected him each time. Now, I want you to turn to Galatians chapter 2. Because in this second chapter, Peter and Paul now are having a conflict. And the conflict is over a major issue that affected all the people of his day and is affecting us today. So let's look at this passage. We're talking about voiding the grace of God. But he says here in the 11th verse, "But Peter," writing to the Galatian church, he says, "Now, when Cephas or Peter came to Antioch, I opposed him to his face, because he stood condemned. For prior to the coming of certain men from James, he used to eat with the Gentiles. But when they came, he began to withdraw and hold himself aloof, fearing the part of the circumcision." Now, what happened was that he'd been fellowshipping with the Gentiles, and everybody was happy, and so was he. And then this group of Judaizers came down from Jerusalem. They said they were sent by James, who was sort of the head pastor. And the truth is, according to Acts, that he did not send them. But they came down, and when they came, all of a sudden Peter, in his commitment to the gospel and realizing, and naturally after having his experience at Cornelius' house, eating with Gentiles and fraternizing with them and fellowshipping with them, when these Judaizers came down for fear that they would go back and say, "Oh, Peter's turned, Peter is now eating with Gentiles," and fearing what they would say, he made himself aloof and set himself apart, and so he wouldn't eat with them. So here's what Paul said to him. For prior to the coming of certain men from James, he used to eat with the Gentiles, but when they came, he began to withdraw and hold himself aloof, fearing the part of the circumcision, and the rest of the Jews joined him in hypocrisy. Now listen, they just followed Peter's leadership, because after all, he was the number one apostle. Even Barnabas was carried away by their hypocrisy. But when I saw that they were not straightforward about the truth of the gospel, I said to Peter, in the presence of all, if you, being a Jew, live like the Gentiles and not like the Jews, how is it that you compel the Gentiles to live like Jews? We are Jews by nature and not sinners from among the Gentiles. Nevertheless, knowing that a man is not justified by the works of the law, trying to keep the law, those Jewish laws, but through faith in Christ Jesus, even we have believed in Christ Jesus, that we may be justified by faith in Christ and not by the works of the law. Since by the works of the law shall no flesh be justified, and Paul knew that Peter knew that. But if while seeking to be justified in Christ, we ourselves have also been found sinners, is Christ then a minister of sin? May it never be. For if I rebuild what I have once destroyed, I prove myself to be a transgressor. For through the law, I died to the law, that I might live to God. And he says, I've been crucified with Christ. It's no longer I who live, but Christ lives in me. And the life which I now live in the flesh, I live by faith in the Son of God, who loved me and delivered himself up for me. Now here's the verse. I do not nullify, I do not render void, I do not frustrate the grace of God. For if righteousness came through the law, then Christ died needlessly. Now, you say, well, why in the world would the Apostle Paul and Peter get into it right in the middle, right in front of everybody? Because here was the issue. The issue was this. Was it necessary to put your faith in Jesus Christ and in the works of the law? Or was it only necessary to be justified, declared righteous by faith in the Lord Jesus Christ alone? And if the Apostle Paul had conceded to what Peter was doing, then the church would have heard that the Apostle Paul and Peter, who was the head apostle of all those first original 12 apostles, that now what they're saying is, not only must you place your faith in Jesus Christ, it is faith and works, back to keeping the law, which would have sent a message to the early church, back to Judaism, back to keeping the law, back to bondage. And did he not say here in this particular book, look if you will in chapter 5, a verse that is so totally distorted by those who believe you can fall from grace. Listen to what he says beginning in verse 1. He says, it was for freedom that Christ has set us free. Therefore, keep standing firm and do not be again or subject again to a yoke of slavery. Back to the law. Behold, I, Paul, say to you that if you receive circumcision as part of becoming a Christian and living up to some laws, Christ will be of no benefit to you. And I testify again to every man who receives circumcision that he's under obligation to keep the whole law. You can't mix up law and works. You have been severed from Christ, you who are seeking to be justified by law. You've fallen from grace. Now, that doesn't mean that you're lost and going to hell. It means that you have fallen from grace back to what? Back to the law, trying to keep the law. So the whole issue here is the issue of avoiding the grace of God, going back to self-effort. And that's what I want to talk about primarily in this passage. You know, it's amazing that people very sincerely think that Christians should never fuss and fight. Well, the Bible says, at all costs, Paul says it in Ephesians, he says, keep the unity of the faith. The unity of the faith. But sometimes that means you may be required to stand up and defend the truth of the Word of God. And if you do not defend the truth, if you let it just error just go by and you act like, well, that's fine because after all, we don't want to get any kind of fuss and everybody should be happy and everybody should be at peace. Well, everybody can be happy and at peace when we get to heaven. But in this world where there's evil and sin and error and heresies of all kinds, you're going to have to say what you believe. If somebody told you part of the Bible wasn't true, would you say that's perfectly all right, fine, we're not going to have to fuss over that? Or would you say, yes, it is true? And I'm simply saying to you, that we have to be wise in the defense of the gospel. But my friend, you and I cannot afford to be quiet when we see that somebody's opinion, what they propagate, is going to cause other people to go into error. And that is exactly what was about to happen here. And the Apostle Paul said, I stood, the Apostle Peter, to his face and condemned what he was doing, because what he was doing is, on the one hand, claiming to be freed and liberated in the gospel of the grace of God, which had been offered to all men, set free by faith, by the grace of God. And now here he was, acting like, going back to his old former system of legalism and

the whole issue. He said, I do not nullify, frustrate, make void the grace of God by trying to keep the law. So let's talk about two areas in which I think people attempt to avoid, make void the grace of God. And we said the grace of God is His goodness and kindness toward us without regard to merit or worth on our part and in spite of everything we deserve, that it is His unmerited love and kindness and favor toward us. So when we talk about how we avoid the grace of God, one of the ways we avoid the grace of God is in attempting salvation in any other way than solely, completely, and only by the grace of God through the atoning death of Jesus Christ plus nothing. Anything we add to that is absolutely in error. And the reason is because it is a major issue in most people's thinking, because deep down inside, they really and truly believe that they're saved, but that in order to really and truly be saved, they have to add something to what Jesus did. You can't. And that strikes against my pride. It strikes against everything that I can't do anything but believe. And so we have lots of people who go to church who really and truly believe that, yes, you place your faith in Jesus Christ, plus being good, plus good behavior, plus good conduct, plus giving, plus going to church, plus doing all these things, plus being baptized, all of these things, all the things that we think in terms of being a Christian. None of that has anything to do with being saved. And so what Paul is saying in this passage, and what they were about to do, they were about to bring back the Old Testament law and make that a part of salvation. When he says, look, if you do that, you have fallen from grace. If you do this, you're going back to putting people back under bondage. And as I said before, and I'll say it again, a lot of people feel much more secure in a legalistic system that has certain rules and regulations. You can't do this, you can't do that, you can't do the other. So they're more comfortable in that. But when you and I have the freedom to be and to do what God calls and requires of us, there is a freedom. But in that freedom, there is responsibility. But I'd much rather have freedom and responsibility than have this narrowed, legalistic set of rules and regulations to live by, which, first of all, not of God. Because what happens in legalism, you end up not with God's rules and regulations, but you end up with man's rules and regulations. And oftentimes, it's the regulations and the rules of the pastor of that church, whatever he believes about certain things. And so Paul was saying here, Peter, you can't do this, you can't get by with this, because what you're about to do is disrupt the whole basic foundation of redemption. It is not salvation by faith in Christ plus works, plus keeping the law, plus all of these things. It is faith in Jesus Christ alone. And he reminded him, he said, look, he said, you and I know that men are justified by faith without the works of the law. You can't have it both ways. And you remember in the 11th chapter of Romans, Paul says this is as clear as he says it anywhere. Verse 6, but if it is by grace, it is no longer on the basis of works. Otherwise, grace is no longer grace. You can't mix anything with the grace of God. It is His unmerited, undeserved. You can't buy it. You can't barter it. You can't do anything but receive it by faith. And so what he's saying in this passage is this. He says, anytime you and I try to add anything to that, he says, for if righteousness comes through the law, then Christ died needlessly. And so think about all the people who really and truly believe with all of their heart that if they clean up their life enough, surely God is going to accept them. Well, how much do you have to clean up? And you see, what they don't realize is the heart is stained with sin. And the only thing that can remove the stain is what? What is the only thing that can remove the stain of sin? The blood of Jesus. And so if we avoid the cross, if we try to bypass that, then what we have is, we have man cleaning up his own life and cleaning himself up enough to be accepted in the eyes of God. Then Jesus died needlessly and we void the grace of God. So, in spite of how many times we say that, multitudes of people who sit in churches every single week, deep down inside this, I know, I hear what you say, but you mean to tell me that this God of love that you talk about, you mean to tell me If I clean up my life and I'm not living in sin, I'm doing the best I can, I'm being a good husband and a good father and a good church member, a good churchman, and I've been baptized and I observe the Lord's Supper and I give my money and I pray and I read the Bible, you mean to tell me that I'm not going to heaven? No. Why not? Because you cannot erase the guilt and the stain of the sin.

0: of unbelief that has been there for years and years and years. And you see, that's not believing in Jesus Christ, the forgiveness of sin. That is believing in self-effort and self-help, and that I somehow can get good enough by my own cleanup job. And what he says is, that renders the death of Jesus Christ needless, and it renders the grace of God absolutely void. Because the grace of God is God's gift of forgiveness toward us because we can't help ourselves. So if somehow I figure out how to help myself, then what I'm saying is God, grace is not important. And secondly, God, you made the most horrible mistake ever been made in human history when you crucified your own son when it wasn't necessary. Every single religion in the world is based on that premise. That by self-effort, by doing enough of something, somehow my God will accept me. And the witness of Scripture is the only thing that makes me acceptable is faith in the shed blood of Jesus Christ at Calvary. Period. That's it. Cannot be added to. Now, what does that do? That strikes against me. That strikes against something inside of me desperately. You mean to tell me that as good as I am, that this loving, righteous, holy God isn't going to accept any of my goodness? None of it. Because you see, the whole issue is, it's good from whose point of view? You see, anybody can look good if you make the right comparisons. So when I look at myself against the absolute holiness of Christ, there is no chance. No chance whatsoever. Now I can look around somebody else and think that I'm better than they are. The only hope of salvation is Christ. The most important issue in the world is the cross. And apart from that, there is no salvation. This is why I don't mind telling people. I say it publicly, and I'd say it over and over and over again. If you go to church and nobody ever mentions the blood, nobody ever mentions the cross, get out. Because the basis of the whole redemptive plan, the basis of all of Christianity is missing in that church. Nobody mentions the cross. Let's just don't say nobody. Let's just say the pastor never mentions the cross, never preaches on the blood, never mentions the atoning death of Jesus Christ. If he doesn't, there's something missing in his thinking, something missing in his theology, something missing in his church, and something's going to miss in the people's hearts and minds. And what they're going to do is they're going to miss salvation. You can't have it any other way except through the cross of Christ. And I cannot say that strongly enough. And I want to say it strong enough that every kid that leaves his place and goes to college and hears all that junky stuff about being good and this wonderful, loving God who's going to accept everybody and everybody's going to heaven, it'll be so riveted in their soul and their spirit, nothing can convince them with that kind of error. And so what Paul is saying here is, Peter, no way am I going to let you get by with that, because if I do, you will wreck God's whole redemptive plan among the church. And this is why we have to be loving and kind and sweet and gentle, but very, very strong about some basic issues. And when you eliminate the cross or degrade it in any way or add anything to grace, what you've got is you have a system that is totally unbiblical. And that's why we have to be strong about what we believe and at the same time be loving and kind and gentle about it. Now, so one of the ways we void or attempt to void, as he says here, the grace of God is in our human attempts, our human effort to get ourselves saved in other ways. And you know, it's amazing to me. I mean, people as sincere as they can be will tell you, well, I go to church and I don't, you know, I'm not bad. And they're probably telling the truth. And some of them act better than some of us. And they see that. And what they don't realize is the real true nature of sin. And the only thing that can clean that up is the grace of God through the shed blood of Jesus. So one of the problems here is that we void the grace of God in our whole outlook on salvation. But here is a second one just as bad. Listen to what Paul said in the 20th verse. He said, now, speaking of his own life, he said, I've been crucified with Christ, like every believer has. It's no longer I who lives, but he says, now, it is Christ living in me. And the life which I now live, I live by the faith of the Son of God who loved me and gave himself for me. Now, you and I know we cannot live the Christian life apart from Christ. We know that. We know that you don't, listen, that you don't add anything to the grace of God in salvation. But the truth is, you can't add anything to the grace of God in the Christian life. And you know what Paul was saying? He said, look, Don't try to frustrate the grace of God by saying that you can either be saved adding anything to the cross, and we can't even live the Christian life apart from the grace of God. For example, when he says, "For by grace you've been saved through faith, and that not of yourselves," what is he referring to? We say, well, for by grace have you been saved through faith, and that not of yourselves. Not even the faith is of us. Where did you get the faith to believe? All faith is a gift of God. And so you and I can't boast of anything. The only thing we can boast of is Christ. Now, let's think about the Christian life for a moment. If the grace of God is His gifts to us, which we do not deserve, is it not true that it takes the grace of God to live the Christian life? When you and I resort to self-effort and human effort, and we resort in our own strength to overcome temptation, and we resort in our own strength to serve God and some way to accomplish and achieve things, what happens? It's failure every time. Why? Because He never intended for it to be that way. That's why He gave the Holy Spirit, that He would enable us through the Holy Spirit, that He would do through us what He intends to do. Now listen to what Paul said. He said, "I died when Jesus died. I was buried when He was buried," Romans 6. "When He was resurrected, I was resurrected. And now I'm living in resurrection life." That is the life of Christ. So what is the Christian life? The Christian life isn't having been saved by the grace of God, now in my own strength and my own effort as I learn and as I struggle and as I mature, I'm going to live the Christian life. You know what? I've said it before and I'll say it again. I've been a Christian for 48 years. I have no more strength to live the Christian life after 48 years than I did the first day I received Jesus as my Savior. You say, well, you're in a mess. You're right. I certainly am. Apart from the grace of God, every single one of us is. Every single one of us. Because you see, here's the issue. You don't improve the flesh. There's nothing in the Bible that says I'm going to get better and better and better one of these days. I'm going to be so good. Because if that were true, you know how you get saved? You get saved by getting older. That is, you know, as your interest begins to wane in the world, then older you get, fine, you just get so old that you get so good you be saved. Well, you and I know that's not true. Because you see, it isn't in our own energy, in our own flesh. It is the work of the Spirit of God within us. Therefore, I must rely upon the grace of God just as much for my daily Christian experience as I did for the day that He saved me. Because listen, Paul said, it is no longer I. He said, look, it's not I. I'm not the one who's doing this. It is Christ now who's living in me. And the life which I now live in the flesh, I live by faith in the Son of God, who loved me and gave Himself for me, not only for saving me from my sins, but also for living on the inside of me. That's why the Holy Spirit came. So what do we do, though? We void the grace of God, as he says here, by doing it ourselves in our own strength in the flesh. And what I want you to see is this. The whole Christian life, from beginning to end, is all the grace of God. It's all the grace of God. Who enabled you with the spiritual gifts that you have to exercise those gifts? That's the grace of God. Is there anything you and I deserve from God? Tell me one single solitary thing that you and I deserve. Anything. I mean, what do we deserve? We deserve nothing. Think about it. Sinners we were, absolutely lost, no hope of heaven, no hope of surviving in this life. And then God reached down and saved you and me and made us His children. That was His grace. Then knowing that you and I were just going to blow it, make a mess of the Christian life, what did He do? He said, well, that's not going to work either. So then, having saved us, instantly the Holy Spirit came to live on the inside of us and to live out through us His life because He knew we couldn't do it. You know, I can remember the first time, and I've been a pastor a long time, I can remember the first time this thought ever hit me. Hey, I can't live the Christian life. First of all, it was like a shockwave ran through me. Because I'd been trying for years. And all of a sudden, it dawned on me, hey, you can't live the Christian life. The first impulse was a shockwave. Then what am I going to do? The second was, oh, wonderful freedom. I don't have to try anymore. I don't have to work at it and slave at it and try to please God anymore. Why? Because that's not what the Christian life is all about. The Christian life is all about allowing Jesus Christ, who indwells us, to live through us His life. And when he said, Paul said, I've been crucified. That old human self of his, that thing that bugged him, destroyed him, wiped him out day after day, moment by moment, he said, that died. And now, who's living on the inside of me but Christ? And therefore, how do I avoid and frustrate the grace of God? Here's how I do it. I avoid and frustrate the grace of God by doing it my way, by choosing my will and going my way and doing my thing and expecting God to help me do what I want to do. There's not a verse in the Bible that says He'll do that. Because you see, when He talks about being our helper, what He's referring to is the Spirit of God living in and through us and doing for us, using our hands, our eyes, and our body to accomplish His purpose, not ours. And you and I void the grace of God by trying to do anything in our strength and in our energy. And I can tell you, over and over and over again in my own life, I fail over and over and over and over again when I choose to do it my way. Why? Because here's the truth. The truth is, He didn't arrange the Christian life for us to do it in the flesh. And this is why sometimes you see people who appear to have very few talents or very little ability, and yet God just uses them in the most amazing way. And I'll never forget this as long as I live. I know exactly where I was walking up this walkway at a conference center. And I was walking behind these two men. And I heard one say to the other one, I do not understand why and how God uses so-and-so in the way He does when I know that I'm smarter than he is. I know that I have more abilities and talents. I know that I'm a better preacher. I know that I know how to give an invitation much better than he does. I don't understand. Man, I mean, I got a lesson listening to him. It's real simple. Because I happen to know that man. Humble spirit. Trusting in the Lord. Depending wholly upon God. You know why? Because he's so totally convinced that what that fellow said was right. He didn't have the ability and he didn't have it in himself. Everything he accused this guy of was absolutely correct. The only difference is he just decided since he didn't have it, he's going to trust God. And the other fellow was deciding he's going to trust himself and wondering why God used him and not himself. And it's interesting because this man was a very, very, very outstanding man. Very capable. One of those very polished speakers. But you know what? About 2 or 3 years after that, I never heard of him again. And I haven't heard about him doing anything whatsoever for years and years and years. Listen, don't underestimate the power of God in your life. Listen. This is what puts every single one of us on the same level. That God doesn't use us because we have abilities and talents and skills and this and that and the other. You know why He chooses to use us? Because we're willing to admit, God, if you don't do it, I can't do it. God, you're going to have to do it. I can't do it. You know what that does? Here's what that does. That puts everybody down here on the absolute very same level. What's that? God, we can't. If it's going to get done, you're going to have to do it. We can't do it. Anybody can say that. If you mean that, you know what you do? You open yourself up for God to use you to the maximum of your potential. But if you begin to trust in your experience and in your knowledge and your skill and your abilities and your talents, all of which came from God, you say, well, look, if He gave them to me, shouldn't I depend upon them? Absolutely not. Then what should I depend upon? One simple thing, Christ, living on the inside through the Holy Spirit. And you know what that does? That makes you capable of doing anything in this world God wants you to do. Amen? Amen. Amen. That makes you capable, adequate in Him. And so what happens? When you and I attempt anything in the flesh, self-effort on our part, we void the grace of God, as if we can do it without it. And the truth is, we can't. Now, I'll tell you, one of the most liberating things in my personal life is to realize that I don't have to live the Christian life. First of all, I can't. Secondly, I don't have to do anything in my own flesh because it's just going to be the biggest mess you've ever seen. And the truth is that it's His ultimate responsibility to get it all done. And all I have to do is trust Him and just do what He says do. Now, you know what that does? It puts us all on the same level. It also says you don't have any earthly idea what your potential is as long as you live in absolute total dependence upon God. Grace, grace, grace, grace, grace. And you know what? That honors God. When you say, Lord, I can't, but you'll have to do it. Paul said, look, you frustrate the grace of God when you try to get saved by keeping laws. You frustrate the grace of God when you try to live the Christian life in the flesh. Listen, He did away with self-effort in salvation, and He does away with self-effort in the Christian life. And once you and I are willing to lay it down and just let Him do it His way, there's this awesome sense of freedom. I can't even tell you how freeing and liberating it is. And lots of people will say to me at times, aren't you just overwhelmed by all you have to do, in touch and all these things and reaching around the world and the church and all these things? And you know what? I can say, no, I'm not. And it's amazing how many times I will go places and especially get interviews and people say, well, you're so relaxed. Now, you don't see me as relaxed because up here I'm not very relaxed. I don't understand why you're so relaxed. I said, why not? Well, all these things you've got going. I said, well, you know what? I wake up on Monday morning, I have perfect peace. Here's the reason I do. God's in charge. Listen, this is His ministry. It's not mine. Man, if I thought I had to haul this around, I couldn't handle it. This is His work. This isn't mine. I don't get up on Monday morning wondering about how we're going to raise millions and millions and millions of dollars out there to get the gospel all over the world. I don't have to worry about that. Why? Because it isn't mine. And I remember hearing a pastor say, well, every Monday morning I think about all the millions of dollars I got to raise by next week. And I thought, Lord, hallelujah, I don't have to raise a dime. God, if you don't send it, we're not going to have it. And if you don't send it, you don't want us to have it. But if you send it, then you're going to make it work. I'm simply saying this. And listen, I have my faults and my failures and my weaknesses. I'm not saying I'm an example. I'm just simply saying, at some point you have to learn to say, God, it's your thing. When it's His, here's what happens. You get so free and so liberated, you don't worry and sweat and fume over it. Why? Because you learn to trust Him. That's what it's all about, just trusting Him. Now think about this. You trusted God to save you forever. And all you did is believe what He said. What did you do besides believe what He said? You didn't do anything. You just believed what He said. Now look, if you based your whole eternal life on believing one thing He said about your eternal life, what about believing what He said about the Christian life? And just let Him do it. You say, that's too simple. Sure, it's simple. It's the only way. Because listen, I have enough failures to tell you it's the only thing that works. It's the only thing that works. Anything else is not going to work. You're going to fret and fume and worry and be anxious and upset and full of fears and suppose this, that, and the other, and so what? The same God who is powerful enough to save you from your sins is powerful enough to keep you every day. And listen, if He can keep you and me, He can keep all the things that concern you and me. That's no problem with Him. When I get in the flesh, I'm void in the grace of God. When I try to do it my way, I'm void in the grace of God. When I want to do it using self-effort, my way, my timing, my attitude, what am I doing? I'm saying, God, Your grace isn't sufficient. When He says, my grace is sufficient for you, what He's saying is this. My way and my power and my provision and my presence will take care of everything you have to deal with in life. Does that mean I'm to live a passive life? Oh, no. But it means I don't have to carry the load. That's the difference. And you see, most Christians are living in a strain. One thing Hudson Taylor said in his biography that was narrowed down to a little short 14-page biography, one thing he said that I'll never, never forget as long as I live. He said, referring to a letter that a friend of his had written him, said, if you'll notice, there is no furrow on Jesus' brow. That is, He wasn't walking around worried and concerned about Pharisees, Sadducees, chief priests. He wasn't worried about those things. You know why? He said, I just do the things I see the Father doing. He said, I just do what he tells me to do. Think about that. If you and I get up tomorrow morning and we say, now, Lord, today, by your grace and your power, I'm just going to do what you say do. What are you going to worry about? You got to think up something. Because if you and I are that surrendered to him, you know that he's powerful enough to take care of whatever you and I face in a given day. And some weeks for me, just like yours, are just as stormy. They're as stormy as they can be. But somehow, that storm doesn't get on the inside. I'm telling you, it doesn't have to get on the inside. Haven't you seen pictures of little birds in their nest? And here's the mother bird and little baby birds here. And the picture, the drawing will be this black cloud and lightning and rain pouring. There they sit, resting, snuggled up to each other. How many times does the scripture refer to our hiding under the shadow of his wings until these storms be overpassed? You see, when you and I learn to rest in him, what we do is we give up some things we've been carrying around a long time. Worry, fretting, anxiety, fears, and doubts. And friend, God never intended you and me to carry that kind of baggage around with us, because what it does, it affects my countenance, it takes away my joy, and whatever takes away my joy is going to take away my smile. But when he sets you free, you are free indeed. And what makes us free? The grace of God. You see, one of the reasons that it's amazing is not because he saved me from a sin. That's one reason. The other reason it's so amazing is this. And for me personally, this is more amazing. Not only is it amazing that he can save us from our sins, but the most amazing thing is that moment by moment, day by day, he walks with us and he handles everything you and I have to face. And he does it on time and perfectly adequate. Here's what I ask you. Are you willing to surrender every single area of your life? Now watch this. Now people say, oh man, I don't know whether I can surrender or not. Just forget that for a moment. I'm talking about just laying your whole life in his hands and say, God, I would like to discover what it's like to let you run everything. And just try it for 7 days. I just want you to run everything. I'm just going to live by your grace for just 1 week. And let's boil it down to one day at a time. Just for tomorrow, I'm just going to live by your grace. That is, I'm just going to trust you for everything. And if fear comes, I just want to thank you, dear Father. I don't have to worry about anything because you're in absolute control. I challenge you to just lay your whole life in his hands and say, all right, Lord, if it's grace, and it is, I'm going to see what you'll do in my life when I let you have every single thing. I can guarantee you this, there is no disappointment in Jesus. And Father, we thank you for your faithfulness to us. We thank you for a love that we can't even explain, a joy that has absolutely no end, this inexhaustible spring that you talked about when you spoke to the woman at the well. Not only a spring of eternal life, but a spring of eternal joy and contentment and peace in you that is beyond human understanding. And Father, I pray for those tonight who are struggling. And instead of just trusting in your grace to see them through, they're struggling with self-effort, human effort. I pray the Spirit of God will work in their hearts. We love you and praise you and thank you for it in Jesus' name. Amen.
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3: Today's scripture reading is 1 John chapter 4, verses 7 through 10. Beloved, let us love one another, for love is from God, and everyone who loves is born of God and knows God. The one who does not love does not know God, for God is love. By this, the love of God was manifested in us, that God has sent his only begotten Son into the world so that we might live through him. In this is love, not that we loved God, but that he loved us and sent his Son to be the propitiation for our sins.
2: Without a sense of purpose, it can be easy to lose hope. But God created each person for a reason, to love him and be loved by him. Let's look at several defining attributes of divine love. First, God's love is personal. Christianity stands out among world religions because God desires a personal relationship with us. He loves each and every one of his children. Next, God's love is unconditional. It's who he is, rather than simply something he does. Nothing about your character or behavior can make him love you less or more. God's love is available to everyone. It is inexhaustible. The Lord doesn't have favorites, but he does have intimates. These are followers who spend time with him, talking and listening, walking in obedience, and desiring to know and love him with their whole heart. He wants all of us to choose this kind of relationship with him. The Father didn't just say he loves you. He proved it by sending his Son to rescue us from sin. Those who haven't trusted in the Savior can go through life oblivious to the blessing of his unconditional care. That's why we must live joyously and tell others that God's infinite, eternal love is offered to us all.
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0: Our text for this message is probably the most familiar passage in all the Bible. In fact, I can remember when I was a school kid that everybody had to memorize this passage. And usually, you will hear this passage of Scripture read at almost every single funeral. Oftentimes, it is read by the bedside of someone who is very, very ill. And I'm sure that many of us have read the stories of men in war who, in times of great fear, pulled out their little pocket New Testament, in the back of which was the Psalms, and they began to read out of fear, desiring courage and the presence of God to read, "The Lord is my shepherd, I shall not want." So will you turn to the 23rd Psalm, and I want us to read this Psalm, and there's one particular phrase and facet in here that I want us to deal with, and the title of this message is The Believer's Valley Experiences. The Believer's Valley Experiences, and if we all read out of the same version, we'd just all stand up and read it together. But since we have many different ones, it probably wouldn't make a lot of sense. So, beginning in verse 1. The Lord is my shepherd. I shall not want. He makes me to lie down in green pastures. He leads me beside quiet waters. He restores my soul. He guides me in the paths of righteousness for his name's sake. Even though I walk through the valley of the shadow of death, I fear no evil, for thou art with me, thy rod and thy staff, they comfort me. Thou preparest the table before me in the presence of mine enemies. Thou hast anointed my head with oil. My cup overflows. Surely goodness and loving kindness will follow me all the days of my life, and I will dwell in the house of the Lord forever. Well, as we think about this particular psalm, I want us to look at, if you will, at the fourth verse. And notice what he says in this fourth verse. Even though I walk through the valley of the shadow of death, I fear no evil, for thou art with me, thy rod and thy staff, they comfort me. Oftentimes in the Bible, valleys are indications or symbols of times of difficulty, hardship, trial, suffering, and pain. And I want us to look at this passage in the light of that title, and that is the believer's valley experiences. And I want to say three things primarily, and the first one is this, that valley experiences are inevitable in the life of every believer. Valley experiences are inevitable in the life of every believer. For example, if you have mountains, you're going to have valleys. You can't have a mountain peak without a valley. Now, most of us would like for our Christian life to be from peak to peak, wouldn't we? We just like to go from peak to peak and somehow be able to avoid the valleys. But you can't have a mountain peak without having a valley. Topographically, as far as that land is concerned, where you've got beautiful mountains, you've got valleys. And the same thing is true in the life of the believer. There are going to be those valley experiences in our life.
5: And if you'll notice in this passage how he begins, he says, "The Lord is my shepherd, I shall not want." And then what we have is this beautiful description of the shepherd leading the sheep into the meadows on the hillsides. He says, "He makes me to lie down in green pastures, leads me beside quiet waters, restores my soul, guides me in the paths of righteousness." And then notice verse 4 how it says it. He says, "Even though I walk through the valley of the shadow of death," even though I do that, which is his way of saying it's not the norm. God does not intend for us to live in the valleys, or that's our normal way of life. But there will be those seasons in our life, those times in our life, those experiences that become valley experiences, times of difficulty, hardship, trial, pain, rejection, you name it. They're there. And so what he's saying in this passage here, even though I walk through these, he says, I will fear no evil. Notice the four words he mentions in that fourth verse. He speaks of shadows, of death, of fear, and of evil. All four of those indicate something to us about the nature of the walk in the valley. And so when he says, even though I walk in the valley of the shadow of death, he's talking about hardship and pain and suffering and trials and tribulations and heartaches and burdens that we go through in life, that oftentimes we feel hopeless, oftentimes we feel helpless. And no matter what anybody does, we feel absolutely, totally dependent upon God. Or if that person is not a believer, they have to do something else to find out how to help themselves through the valley experiences. This is why the bars are filled in the afternoons about 5 o'clock. They call that the happy hour. It certainly is not a happy hour. If you look around, you'll notice if you're in a restaurant, they don't look all that happy. But what they're doing is trying to escape the valley experiences that they're going through. And think about a person who is not a believer, a person who doesn't have God to turn to. And then when the bottom drops out, then when they go through some valley experience in life, what do? They have to drink. They have to take pills. They have to do something. They have to have some kind of experiences or affairs of some sort in order to get their mind off of the pain, off of the hurt, off of the rejection, off of the loneliness, off of those indescribable feelings which they're trying to avoid. So what he's saying in this passage is simply this. All of us are going through some of these experiences in our life. It may be because of finances. It may be because of family. It may be because of health. It may be because of vocation or whatever it might be. There's no such thing as living in this life without valley experiences. One of the reasons for that is because of the end result of those valley experiences, which we'll come to a little bit later. You and I live in a world of sin and of evil. There are two forces fighting each other, and that is the forces of righteousness and the forces of evil. Likewise, there are situations and circumstances in life that thrust us oftentimes into those valley experiences. And so as I think about it, one of the things that I want to mention here and discuss is the fact that there are reasons, and why is it we end up in valley experiences. Now, if you're wise this morning, you get your pencil and piece of paper out, and you won't miss a lot of this. Because I want to tell you, if you're sitting here today and you're saying, "Well, I've never been through one of those," then my dear friend, get ready. Because there is no such thing as walking on a mountain peak without hitting the valley. There are valleys in our life, and there are valleys there for several reasons. So let's talk about, first of all, why we go through these difficult, trying times that are so painful, so heart-wrenching, and so unbelievably causing us to feel so helpless. Well, one of the reasons is this, and that is the sheep strays away from the shepherd. For example, if the sheep strays away from the shepherd, they're going to stray usually in the wrong places. And so when we choose to be disobedient to God, we choose to transgress His law, to violate His principle, what happens is we end up in the valley. So one of the reasons we get there is we get there by our own decisions. A second reason we may end up in a valley experience is because of the actions of some other people or someone else. For example, a fellow said to me this week, he was telling me about his vocation and he was doing his job. He was faithful. He was well respected in his particular vocation, doing a good job. Because of his conviction and because he felt like he had to make a statement of where he was, what he could and could not do, they fired him just like that with no warning. So suddenly he found himself in the valley. He had a family to take care of, no job and no income. So oftentimes it's because of someone else's decisions or their actions. And then there's a third reason we get in the valley, and that's this. That's because the shepherd leads us into the valley. You see, the reason we get into these valley experiences are not always because of what we do or what someone else does. Sometimes it is God's design for our life. Now, as a result of that, what He does, He leads us into a place and leads us the way He desires to get us where He wants us to be. One way is the way most of us would like to go in life. When we see a difficulty, what we'd like to do is we would like to walk around the pain and the hurt and the suffering and the trial and the tribulation and rejection and get there. That's one way. And you can get there that way sometime. But sometime when the good shepherd, the Bible calls him, is leading us, here's what he does. He knows he could lead us around that way. That's no problem with him. He knows there's the path around that way. But you see, what he has in mind is a purpose over here for our life. And because that purpose is so clear and that destination is so clear to him, he chooses, God in his grace and goodness and love chooses not to lead us the easy path, but to lead us into the valley of difficulty, hardship, trial, pain, and intense suffering like we have never experienced before. We get to the same place. But this is the most difficult way. Sometimes it is a deep, dark, treacherous valley. Notice what he said. He said, valleys of shadow, death, fear, evil. These things indicate something about the difficulty of that valley. Sometimes we're in the valley because God in His wisdom chooses to lead us the most difficult way to arrive at the destination for which He wants us. And so when He says here that even though we walk through the valley of the shadow of death, even though we do it. And I want you to remember also what He says in this passage. And if you'll notice two things here. And sometimes what God says, what He doesn't say is as powerful as what He does say. Look at that verse. He does not say this. He doesn't say, even though I may walk through the valley, even though I might do it. No, even though I walk, because friend, it is inevitable. Valley experiences are absolutely inevitable in the life of every single person. Notice something else He doesn't say. He doesn't say, even though I run. Rush and hurry through the valley. Now, that's the way I like to get through them. I want to run through them quickly. In fact, the truth is I like to put on a blindfold and just run through it right quick and not hear anything and see anything and feel anything. Just get through that, God. Just get me through that, God. But you know what He said? Even though I, what? Walk through the valley. And that may not, not might, even though I walk through the valley of the shadow of death. And so when He makes this statement, what He's simply saying is this, it's going to happen. And I remember meeting a lady one time, went to her home, and her sister was there and her mother, and she was dying of some disease. I've forgotten exactly what it was. I remember what she told me. She said, you know, all of my life, I thought everybody had it the way I had it. And she drove the finest automobile. She had plenty of money, everything in the world anybody could ever imagine. And here she was in her late 30s dying, and she died about 2 weeks later. And she said, you know, I guess my life was such that I just thought everybody had it the way I had it. No, they don't. And what I've discovered is in the last few weeks, there are more people hurting with more pain and more suffering and more hurt than I've ever discovered in my life. Because all of a sudden when somebody feels that somebody else is hurting, then they somehow feel the freedom and the liberty to say, you know, I'm hurting too and I want to tell you about my hurts. Well, these valley experiences are a part of every single believer's life. And there is no way to escape them. Sometimes we try, but there's no way. And so when He says, even though I walk through the valley of the shadow of death, I will fear no evil, thou art with me. He is giving us the most important part of this whole passage of Scripture. This is the most important part. Because if you'll think about it for a moment, He says, the Lord is my shepherd, I shall not want. Wonderful. And He says, He's going to take us to green pastures, quiet waters, restore our soul, and guide us in the paths of righteousness. But you know what? Suppose you read that whole psalm, and He talks about preparing a table before us, and head being anointed with oil and cup running over. Suppose He left out this part. Thou art with me. If He left out that part, the heart and the core of this psalm would be missing. Because that's what this psalm is all about. It is a psalm of comfort and of assurance and of reminding of us that we're going to go through those experiences of life that are so difficult and painful and hard that the only thing we have is God. And so I just want to say to you today that no matter what experience you're going through, whatever it might be, ask yourself the question, God, why am I here, number one? And secondly, Lord, what is your goal? And so I want to say this two or three times in this message. If you think you're going through a valley or you think you're just getting ready to head into it, and sometimes you don't walk into it, you drop into it. You don't just sort of find your way from the meadows and the mountain down into the valley. Suddenly, you're from the mountain peak all the way to the depths of the valley. And what you have to ask is, Father, what is your goal for this valley experience in my life? And Father, how am I to respond to this valley experience in my life? Those are always the wise two questions to ask. Number one, Father, what is your goal? And secondly, Lord, how am I to respond to this valley experience? So the first thing I want you to note is here, and that is that valley experiences are absolutely inevitable in the life of every person. It doesn't make any difference how old you are. One of these days you're coming through them. It makes no difference how rich you are, how poor, how educated or uneducated. Where your status is in life, valley experiences, difficulty, hardships, trials, suffering, pain, it is always going to be times and seasons in our life. The second thing I want you to notice that's very evident here, and that is this. And that is that valley experiences are painful times in our life. Painful times in our life. Look at this passage. Look at the words in this verse. He says, the shadow of death, fear, evil, all of these indicate something is going on. Now, these four words indicate something of the nature of the valley. Notice he said, green pastures, quiet waters, guided paths, restored, refreshed soul. And even though I walk through the valley of the shadow of death, I will fear no evil. You see, this isn't just some little pain you get with a toothache or a bad cold. We're talking about intense kind of pain that happens when a person goes through a valley. As I say, whatever the reason, it may be something of your own doings, it may be something that somebody else has caused, or it may be that God has chosen to lead us through that valley. Whatever it might be, the pain is still going to be there. And so when I look at that and think about the kind of pain we're talking about here, and what he says, when he speaks about valleys, that indicates something of a shadow, of something of uncertainty. When he talks about death, something of destruction. Something that is threatening. When he talks about fear, anxiety, and dread. And when he talks about evil, threatenings, temptations, all that go along with that. And there are those periods and seasons of time. For some reason, God may allow it. Or it is our own doings. Here's what we have to think about. We're not talking about little pains or little hurts here and there. We're talking about the kind of intense pain that is indescribable. We're talking about the kind of hurt that you cannot describe to someone else. We're talking about the kind of hopelessness and helplessness that words cannot express. Deep, dark valleys that he would oftentimes lead us through. And so we're talking about a degree of distress that is more than just a little distress. A deep degree of tension and feeling it in your whole physical body as well as your emotion. And your spirit, everything on that gets inside of you gets tested. And that is, there seems to be some kind of awesome invasion of your innermost being, your innermost spirit, the deepest part of you. And when you weep, you don't weep from your eyes. You weep from your spirit deep down inside. There is a pain that is indescribable in some walks in the valley. And so when he says, yea, though I walk through the valley of the shadow of death, we're not talking about some little testing of the faith that ends up today and it's just a matter of time, maybe a few days, and it's all over. Yea, though I walk through the valley of the shadow of death. And the reason he put that word in there is because he wanted to emphasize the intensity of the pain and the alarming threat that we face when we walk through that valley. Even though I walk through the valley of the shadow of death. Now, there are a couple of things about this valley I want us to look at. And first of all, I want to mention the fact of the length of that valley. Sometimes the valley is short. Sometimes it's long. For example, here's a person who goes to the doctor and the doctor says, you have a terminal illness. And 2 weeks later, a month later, they find out it was a wrong diagnosis. And so that was a short-lived valley. Praise the Lord. Or sometimes a person like the one I mentioned a few moments ago, they lose their job and they have no prospects for a couple of weeks or 3 weeks. And it looks like it's going to be a long, drawn-out process. And out of the blue, somebody calls them and says, I'm looking for somebody who has your qualifications. They're out of the valley. And it would be great if all valleys were that short, but they're not. And sometimes the doctor says to a person, you have cancer. And the type that you have, there's no cure for it. 1 month. 2 months, 6 months, 9 months, 1 year, 18 months, 2 years. The hurt, the pain, the suffering, all the anger that they go through, all the guilt, all the anger toward God, all the emotions that crop up in someone's life who goes through that kind of awful experience. 2 years, 2.5 years, 3 years, their family watches them die a day at a time. That isn't a short valley, and that's no painless valley. That is a deep, dark, painful valley that only a person who's been there understands. And my friend, before you walk up to someone else and say to them, well, I'm just praying for you and I understand, be sure you do understand where they are. Because you see, I'm not sure anybody understands where someone else is until they've been where they are. And even then, I want you to remember something, that God does not work in any two people's lives the same way. No two valleys are the same for anyone. Their valleys are similar, but no two people's valleys are the same. And so when you and I want to console someone, we have to be sure. When we say, I know what you're going through, I know how you feel, be sure you know how they feel and what they're going through because you've been there. There are some valleys that are very long, very painful, very dark, very treacherous, little hope. There are some valleys that are short. We would all like for them to be short. But since we're not sovereign and God is, He's the one who determines how long and how short they are. And what is it that determines how long and how short they are? First of all, His purpose for allowing us to be in the valley. And secondly, our response to being in the valley. But there's a second thing about the valley, not on the length of time, but the second thing is the difference in the depth of that valley. Some valleys are very, very deep. Listen to what He says. Even though I walk through the valley of the shadow of death, some valleys are very deep and very dark. Now, I've had the wonderful privilege of traveling lots of places and not climbing to the top of, but climbing up to a comfortable place in enough mountains and to be able to see distances from the peaks of some mountains. I love the mountains and I love the valleys. Some valleys are beautiful. Some valleys are very deep and some are dark and treacherous. And when we talk about the depth of the valley, again, it depends on what God's up to in our life. And when He talks about, yea, though I walk through the valley of the shadow of death, that indicates that there are some valleys that are very, very threatening to us, that set off alarms in us. Those valleys that we have to walk through very, very carefully, that we make every step the right step, that we have to have wisdom, the wisdom of the Good Shepherd to guide us through it step by step. Because on different occasions, people in valleys traveling take the wrong step, fall, hurt themselves, and sometimes break a leg or break an arm or whatever it might be. There's some valleys that are very dark and very treacherous. The same thing is true in the spiritual walk. There's some that are very dark and very treacherous, and we have to be extremely careful. And I think all of us could probably think about some valleys that we've been through, difficult, trying times, painful times in our life. And as I thought about this week in preparing this message, things in the past of my life that I thought were dark valleys and deep times of heartache and trouble and trial and pain, then I thought about something that I read some time ago that someone had written about the fact that the older you get, that the older you become in life and the longer you live, the more difficult your trials become. I remember thinking about that. Well, it looks like to me, the longer you live and the more faith that you have, the simpler they ought to be. And so, you know, it ought to be some time out there where they don't get quite as difficult. And then I thought about my mom, and I watched her die a day at a time, and I thought that was the deepest, darkest valley that I'd probably ever go in my life. Because I watched her day by day just sort of dwindle away until finally the Lord took her. That was a very painful valley for me. Extremely painful. I hurt, I wept, I cried, and I cried, and I cried. I hurt on the inside, I hurt on the outside. And no matter what anyone said to me, only God could comfort me, and at times, that was very difficult. And then I stepped into another valley. And I want to tell you, my friend, there is no pain and no hurt to equal this valley. There is no intensity of pain that I could ever describe that can describe the pain when you are torn away from something that you love very, very dearly, someone that you love with all of your heart. There is no way to describe the intensity of that pain. And so when somebody talks about, I understand how you feel, I'm not sure any of us can fully understand how anybody else feels in certain valley experiences, because they're all different and all of our circumstances are different. But he says, yea, though I walk through the valley of the shadow of death, because there's some things in this life that are far worse than physical death. And that is emotional pain that wrenches you and tears at you and almost destroys everything inside of you. There is a pain more intense than I can describe. I thought I knew what pain was like, but I'm sure that I didn't. And therefore, I would not say even now that I know what it's like, because there must be some pain even greater than that. I don't know what it is. May God spare me of it, at least for a while. And I think about, he says, the Lord is my shepherd, I shall not want. Well, I have to ask myself the question, Lord, if you're my shepherd, why would you lead me through this valley? And yet I know that he's an omniscient shepherd, all wise. And he always does the right thing. And what he said in Romans 8:28 is always true. That our God is engineering our circumstances and directing our path in such a way that will bring honor and glory to his name upon two conditions, which I'll come to later. And so one thing I know for sure about the valley, that because he said, thou art with me, this much I know, there is always a limitation on the depth of that valley. And this is why I think what the old gentleman said when he said that our valleys oftentimes get deeper, he didn't put it in those words, that's what he meant, is because when you and I are 21, we can handle a sort of a shallow valley. When we are 41, we can go a little deeper. When we are 61, we can go a lot deeper. And since I'm not 81 yet, I don't know how deep it can get in the 80s, but I can imagine it could get extremely deep and dark and treacherous and lonely and hard and painful and indescribable. But this much I know, there is a limit. And the same Jesus who said, I am the good shepherd and I love the sheep, and the sheep know me and I know them and they follow me. The same one who said, my sheep hear my voice and I know them and they follow me, and I give unto them eternal life and they shall never perish. Neither shall anyone pluck them out of my hand. The Father and I are one. This much I know, that in the valley, no matter how treacherous and painful and difficult, nobody can take your hand out of the hand of the Good Shepherd. Because you see, in the valley, you're not holding on to him for dear life. The Good Shepherd has taken us by the hand. And it doesn't make any difference. It doesn't make any difference if I let go. Thank God, he never lets go. It doesn't make any difference how dark it is, how fearful it is, whatever alarms set off in your soul, how absolutely intense the pain and how much the tears. He never lets go. He says, thou art with me, thy rod and thy staff, they comfort me. What a wonderful phrase in that psalm. Without it, it wouldn't be anything. With it, it's everything. And so when we think about the depths of it, it doesn't make any difference how deep it is, as long as I walk through it hand in hand with the Good Shepherd, who is the Lord Jesus Christ. Why is that? Why do I not need to be afraid? For this reason. If you'll turn to John chapter 10, he said it better than I could. John chapter 10 is the passage of Scripture that is the Good Shepherd discourse about Christ. Listen to what he says in this 10th chapter. And this is why, when he says, yea, though I walk through the valley of the shadow of death, I will fear no evil. Why? Here's the reason. Because the Good Shepherd who is walking with us said this. Verse 11. I am the Good Shepherd. The Good Shepherd lays down his life for the sheep. Verse 14. I am the Good Shepherd, and I know my own, and my own know me. In verse 27, as we quoted, my sheep hear my voice. I know them and they follow me. And I give eternal life to them, and they shall never perish, and no one shall snatch them out of my hand. My Father who's given them to me is greater than all, and no one is able to snatch them out of my Father's hand. The Father and I are one. You know why you and I can walk through the valley without fear? Because this I know. If Jesus Christ loved me enough and loves you enough to lay down his life at the cross 2,000 years ago, that was the ultimate test of his love.

that walk may not be quite so slow. It depends on what his purpose is and what he's trying to achieve in our life. But he's the one who's overseeing it, and he's the one who has said the key statement, "Thou art with me, thy rod and thy staff, they comfort me." Because the sheep are seeing the rod to beat off the wild animals, the staff with the crook to reach out and pull the sheep back when he's getting too close to the edge. All that's symbolical of his caring. Now, the question comes, how do we oftentimes respond and what is our reaction when we get in the valley? And people respond in different ways. And so you must not ever judge somebody else's response because, first of all, you don't know the intensity of their pain. Second, you don't know what God's purpose is in their life. And so oftentimes we're quick to judge someone else's response to the valley and how they're going through that valley and what's happening to them. And you know, most everybody has advice for anybody who's hurting about anything. And everybody's got advice, well, I do this and I do that, and you ought to do this and you ought to do that. And the thing you have to listen to is what God is saying and what does God want you to do. And so here's what happens. Here's how people respond. Sometimes they respond in panic. Oh, my God, what shall I do? Now, I want you to listen carefully to what I'm going to say because I'm going to say one of the most important parts of this message in a moment. Sometimes people respond in panic. Sometimes they're overwhelmed with fear and uncertainty and discouragement and despair. And sometimes people come to the place of committing suicide. We get lots of letters from people who are about to commit suicide and they listen to the program and God speaks to their heart, changes their mind. One of the reasons I don't read very many of those is because of the impact that it has upon people. Oftentimes they will say, now I want to be sure you did say that I can be forgiven. Well, you can be forgiven indeed, but my friend, you short circuit your life, you lose your reward, and the tragedy of suicide, you do not want to experience the ultimate of that tragedy. And there are many people who come to valley experiences, and when they get to some point in the valley, and they look back and they don't see a way out, and they look ahead and they don't see any way out, and they don't have the wisdom to know if they're a believer that Jesus Christ is holding their hand all the way through that valley. Think about the unbeliever who is in the valley experiences of life and no God, no shepherd. What in this world do you do in the deepest, darkest valleys? When there is divorce, when there's separation, when there's a loss of a child, when there's an accident and there's sudden death? What happens when you suddenly find yourself in the valley and you don't have a shepherd? No one to hold your hand. No one to look to. No one to listen to your prayers. No one to call upon. No one you can be certain about. No one that you know who genuinely and truly loves you enough to have laid down his life already. What do those people do? They run to every human thing possible, trying to get something to quieten that inner turmoil. Silence the shout of, and the alarm of their pain. Something that will so fog their mind and cloud their thinking that they don't have to think where they are and what they have to face. That's what they do. Listen to what he says. The Lord is my shepherd. I shall not want. Listen, the same shepherd that leads us in the valleys, the same shepherd is the one who leads us on the mountainsides, where there is still water in the creeks, in the streams, good grass, place to rest, refreshment time. He's the same one. But if you don't have him and you don't know him, what do you do? There's panic, there's turmoil, there's strife, there's the threat of suicide ending it all, despair, disillusionment, hopelessness, helplessness, and all kinds of responses, not a single one of which is the right one. Now, what I want to share with you at this point is very, very important. You hear me say to you oftentimes, if you're going to come to church and you're going to spend 35, 45, 50 minutes listening to a sermon, it is foolish to sit here and spend that much time listening to a sermon and walk away with nothing to carry with you. You're not going to come to this place and listen to 45 minutes of a message without something that will not enrich your soul, deepen your relationship to God, and challenge you. That much I know. But now, whether you carry it away with you or not is something else. And this is why I say, if a message is worth listening to, it's worth writing down those areas of the message that relate to your life or something that relates to someone else or something that you feel you may need. Let me give you an example. You know why people panic in the valley? Here's the reason. The reason people panic in the valley and the reason they just lose it all is because they walk into these deep, dark valley experiences of life with no basic biblical theology. All of their Christian experience is hype, hype, praising the Lord, and it's all emotion. If I feel him, he's there. If I don't feel him, he's not there. And it's praising the Lord for this and praising the Lord for that. I'm for praising God. I believe in worshiping him and praising him.

0: Indeed, I do. But my friend, if your Christian life is only a matter of emotion, and you listen to sermons, and you just walk away hoping you'll remember something, maybe. The messages only make you feel good. They don't challenge you. They don't enrich your mind, challenge your mind, and make you think, and cause you to want to apply those truths to yourself. And you take the time to write them down and to be able to apply them to your life and look for those experiences in life that will help you apply those principles. I can tell you, when the valley experience comes and you don't have a basic theology to live by, you're going to panic. You're going to look to the world to find something. Here's what you're going to do. More than likely, you're going to find unwise, ungodly counsel. And what that's only going to do is deepen your valley and prolong your walk in that valley. And that's why it's so very important you jot down the principles. You write down those things that have meaning, that these experiences are inevitable in every person's life, and why we get in the valleys and how we respond and how we should not respond, because we're all going to be there. And so when he says, yea, though I walk through the valley of the shadow of death, I will fear no evil. Why? Because the psalmist knew God. Now, you see, if I'm going to respond right in the valleys, I need to know him. If I don't know God, I'm not going to respond right. If I know him, that means I understand something of his ways. How does God operate? Something of his principles. Here are the things that guide us in our Christian walk. Something of his promises. And not just know them something as far as something being able to quote, but know them in experience. How is it that the truths of God become a part of our very being? Not listening to sermons. That becomes a part of my mind. The truths and the principles and the ways of God become a part of my life. When do they become a part of my life? Here's when they become a part of my life. When God allows me or thrusts me into the valley, then I have to draw from what I know. Then I have to apply what I've heard. Then I have to test what I believe. Then I have to put the blowtorch to the very basic things that have brought me thus far in my life. And what happens? When you have a basic theology, when you have an understanding of God, when you believe his scriptures, when you know the promises, when you understand the principles, then in that valley, I'm telling you, friend, everything you believe is going to get tested one way or the other. And if your beliefs have never been tested, then more than likely, you don't have much belief. If you don't have a basic belief system that can stand the test and stand the pressure and stand the pain and stand the turmoil and stand the criticism and stand the persecution, then my friend, there's something missing in your spiritual walk. It is walking through the valley with a basic biblical theology. What I believe based upon what the Word of God teaches, what the Word of God says, the principles, the promises that fill this book from one end to the other. That's why a light, frothy relationship to God won't work. It may work all right as long as everything is going your way, but when you get in the valley and the intensity of the pain is such that you cannot handle it, and the hopelessness and the helplessness is so absolutely overwhelming, and the days are dark, and there seems to be absolutely nothing at the other end, and you can't go back, you'd better have a belief system that's tested and tried. That's why, here's what God does. That's the reason he gives us shallow valleys when we know a little bit, and deeper valleys when he's taught us more. And deeper valleys when he's taught us more. But listen to me carefully. If you've had the privilege of knowing more back here, but you ignored it, and knowing more here, and you weren't interested, and having the truths that I know that you've had, and you've paid little heed to it, my friend, the valleys are going to get deeper and deeper. Listen to me carefully. They're going to get deeper and deeper no matter whether you take the time to apply the principles or you don't. The difference is that those who have a biblical theology are sustained, and those who don't are not. And that's why it's so very important that you and I understand this book and we understand the Word, because no matter what you and I face, there are people in the Word of God who've been there. And you can start off with it's Abraham or Joseph or David, Moses. They've all had those long valley experiences. Moses, 40 years on the backside of the desert in the valley. But they understood who God was. Now Moses had to learn the hard way. And that's why God kept him 40 years. Till he absolutely ripped everything out of him. That he had nothing. Here he was, a smelly shepherd. And then God spoke to him again. But he had all those past failures in his life to go back to. And God reminded him that he's God and Moses, you're not. I don't know where you may be in the valley, but I can tell you this. My friend, the wisest thing you can do is to get into this book. Read it. Pray over it. Listen to the messages of God's servants as long as they're sticking with the book. Listen to the messages of God's servants. Write down the truth. Apply them to your heart. Look at how they're being applied in other people's lives. Look at the consequences of disobedience. Those are the things that establish you so that when you get into the valley, the Lord Jesus Christ, who holds your hand every step of the way, will keep reminding you, because you remember what he says? He says he sent the Holy Spirit in order that he may bring to our remembrance those things that he wants us to remember. That you and I can apply to our heart those basic truths that anchor us and steady us and keep us firm and solid and stable in the most difficult, trying times of our Christian walk. Well, there's a third thing that I want you to notice here about these valley experiences. First of all, we said they're absolutely essential. They're going to be a part of our life. They're inevitable. Secondly, they're painful. And thirdly, they are profitable. Valley experiences are profitable in our life. Now, that doesn't mean that because they're profitable, there's not going to be any pain. Yes, there'll be a pain. Even though they're profitable, the pain and the degree of pain may be the same. But they're profitable for a couple of reasons. First of all, there are times of discovery for us. Discovery of what? We discover what God is like in the valley in a way that we will never discover on the mountain peak. There are things about God, there are aspects of God, there are ways of God that you and I will discover in the deepest, darkest, treacherous, most painful valley experiences we will never even get a glimpse of on the mountain peak. That's just the way life is. And God reveals himself in the valley in a way that he does not reveal himself on the mountain peak. So we're going to get a glimpse of God. We're going to see him in ways that we will not see him otherwise. Also, as I think about what we discover about God, we discover an intimacy and a sense of quietness. He says that he will lead us into places of rest. Listen to me carefully. In the deepest, darkest, blackest moment of your valley experience, there can be the most overwhelming, indescribable sense of peace and rest and quietness and confidence that only hand in hand with the Son of God could you ever experience. The Lord is my shepherd. I shall not want, for peace and quietness and tranquility, even when the darkest, the deepest, and the most painful walk is a part of your experience. And so he says here, we're going to discover something. Notice he says, thou preparest the table before me in the presence of mine enemies. You're anointing my head with oil. He's talking here about providing our needs in the darkest, deepest, most painful part of the valley experience. And speaking of oil, for example, the shepherd would take oil and rub it on those skinned places where the sheep injured themselves. And he's simply saying that he's going to be our comforter. He's going to be our healer. And the healing process, listen carefully, when you get in the valley, when you and I begin to respond correctly, the healing process begins even in the most intense pain. The healing begins even then. God doesn't wait to start the healing process when we're out on the mountain peak somewhere. That's not the way God operates. And so he says, he anoints us with oil. Our cup runs over. He is providing every single thing that we need. We discover something about ourselves. Not only about God, and there's a million things about God you and I discover, but we discover something about ourselves. Now listen, it's real easy to sit in church or sit at home, everything's going your way, and say, I believe in God. Yes, indeed I do. Blessed assurance, Jesus is mine. Oh, what a foretaste of glory divine. Hallelujah, amazing grace. I believe all those songs. I believe the Bible from cover to cover. Well, fine. Now let me ask you this. When the pain hits and the hopelessness is overwhelming, then what do you believe? You see, we discover things about ourselves in the deepest, darkest, valleys experiences. We discover how much real courage we have. We discover the degree of our faith. We discover the level of our faith. We discover if our self-image is based on him or in somebody else or what other people think. We discover the true nature of our character. We discover whether we can really endure or not. We discover what the real character is really all about When we go through those things that cause us to be absolutely helpless and we can do nothing about, and all we can do is depend upon God, we discover things about ourselves. And maybe some of those things we oftentimes boast about, when the pain becomes intense enough, all of a sudden there is no boasting. And what we discover what our real value system in life is all about. We discover what the real priorities in life are about. And what happens, listen carefully, this is so important. You see, here's the reason we make such tremendous discoveries in the deepest, darkest valleys of pain. Here's the reason. Because God has a way of increasing the pain level to the point that it is so painful, nothing else in life matters. Nothing matters. Absolutely nothing matters. You see, God knows how to wrench from us everything we depend upon. And that's really what He's up to in the valley experience. Ultimately, this is His purpose. His ultimate purpose is to do what? To wrench from us emotionally, or physically, or materially, every single solitary thing so that Jesus Christ has no competition as Lord in our life. There are no challenges to His rule and to His reign and His lordship in our life. And so what does He do? He just strips us of everything that we cling to, that we lean upon. And He has a very painful way of doing that. I'm not blaming all pain on God. I'm simply saying there's some things He allows and some things He initiates. Whether He allows them or whether He initiates them, it doesn't make any difference. God's ultimate goal. I think about people who are so extremely wealthy and their whole life is wrapped up in money. That's what they talk about. That is the subject of their conversation. They begin their conversations with that. It's the only thing that matters in life. I tell you, my friend, the valley experience will come because God is not going to allow His children to cling to, depend upon, rely upon, be wrapped up in, soaked up in, absolutely overwhelmed by, and allow things to become gods in their life. And so what does He do? He throws us into the valley experience to wrench from us, tear from us, every single solitary thing that challenges His place of preeminence in our life. And sometimes those are things that we wouldn't even think of as being a challenge to God. But you see, and this is difficult for us to understand, He wants us to lean on nothing but Himself, no one but Himself. We are sons and daughters of God walking through valley experiences, learning to rely upon Him and Him only. And so what does He do? He removes every single solitary thing but Himself. And while that is painful and difficult for us, it ends up being glorifying to God. Because it forces us to Himself and we learn things about ourselves we would not learn any other way. And He brings us to a sense of dependence upon Him. And that's why when we come through that painful period and we realize that He is it and He is only it and there is no other it but Him, then what happens? Even in the valley, tranquility, calmness, quietness of spirit. So there are discoveries. Discoveries about God, about ourselves, and discoveries about God's purpose in our life, for example. Some of us know what God's purpose in our life is, and some people do not. And it's interesting to me how many young men who've come to our fellowship, students at Georgia Tech, they came to school, their parents paid their way, they were going to be engineers, administrators, and you name it, all of these things. And then something happens in their life. Bottom drops out, they get thrust into the valley. And what happens? It's in the valley when God begins to tear them loose from everything, whatever's going on in their life. It isn't always a valley that they choose. It isn't a valley, for example, that God necessarily institutes or initiates, but it is a valley. Sometimes it's the divorce of their parents. Sometimes it is a financial collapse in their parents. They can't pay their way through anymore. Sometimes it's difficulty and hardship that they're going through. Whatever it may be. And then they come to say, I don't know what God's doing in my life. And ultimately, through this deep, dark, treacherous valley, you know what their conclusion is? God's been calling me to preach. And I resisted it because I wanted to go out there and make a lot of money and told God I'd give a lot of money to missionaries. That is the devil's lie. How many people he's told that one to? I'll give a lot of money to missionaries, the mission work. Lord, if you just help me make millions of dollars, I'll give it all to you. I'm here to tell you, if all the people who've ever said that made their means and gave it to God, we'd have money running over and trying to figure out what in the world to do with it. Because that's not true. And God doesn't fall for that lie at all. But how many of those young men in the ministry today on the mission field? Why? Because God sent them in the valley. And it was in the valley when He stripped everything and all hope away from everything that He got their attention. And they could say, oh, Is that what you've been calling me to do, God? Yes. Yes, I do see that. And sometimes in that valley experience, He simply affirms His purpose in your life. And what happens is that God just enriches you and deepens you and strengthens you and makes what you've been doing even more effective. But let me say one other thing. That it is not only a time of discovery, it is a time of preparation. Now, preparation isn't easy. Think about this. He puts us in the valley, and remember this. He never allows us to go through the valley or never initiates the valley experience unless He has a purpose in mind. On the other side of that valley, God has a work, has a purpose, has a plan. That's why the valley is never a destination. Not in the valley, not walking around in it, but through the valley. Yea, though I walk through the valley of the shadow of death, I'll fear no evil. Not in it, but through it. He has a purpose in mind. Now, what is He doing in the valley? He's preparing us for the purpose, whatever it is. So what does He do? He uses those tools we don't like. For example, sometimes it is humiliation. Sometimes, as He says, it is refinement, cleansing, purifying, renewing. In the valley experience, all the pain and all the hurt we feel have an overwhelming, awesome, glorifying, divine purpose behind it all. That's why, I'm going to come to the last point in just a moment, that's why the next point is so very absolutely essential. Because whatever His purpose is and whatever He is allowing to go on, what makes my valley experience profitable or a great time of painful loss is how I respond. Now listen, there are two ways to respond. Negatively, we either get thrust in the valley or we get in there because of our own circumstances. We're in the valley. How do I respond? Rebel against God. God, why did you allow this in my life? Look for a way out. Try to find some little offshoot of the path up some creek in some little slight valley thinking there may be a way out of the valley. So we rebel. We want to run away. We want to blame somebody else for being in the valley. Blaming others is always a sign of our spiritual immaturity. It doesn't make any difference what happens, how we get there. Ultimately, God allows us to be in the valley. And so we complain, we have pity parties, we moan and we groan and we blame God, we blame other people. And my friend, as long as you're doing that, here's what's happening. You know what it's like? It's like God just stops with you in the valley. He still got you by the hand, but He just stops. Or He slows down the pace. You know why? Because He's refining and purifying and cleansing and building character and changing and altering and doing what? Preparing us for what He has in mind. What's the proper response? I said it once before on purpose, and I want to say it at the end of this message. Here's the proper response. It doesn't make a difference what the nature of the valley is. It doesn't make a difference how short or how long it is. It doesn't make a difference how painful and treacherous it is. It doesn't make a difference how dark and hopeless and helpless it may be. Here's always the right response. Father, what is your goal for my life in this experience? Secondly, Father, how do you want me to respond in this experience? Father, all that I am, I lay down before you with no reservations, no restrictions. I am solely your property. And fourthly, Father, all that I have is yours. I open my hands. You can take any and all of it. It is all yours. And my friend, when you and I get in the valley, and that is our response, Almighty God, in all of His sovereign wisdom and love, will guide us every step of the way through that valley. And secondly, the pain may be almost unbearable, but the glory on the other side will make that pain disappear. Now you say, well, and I saw this happen a week or so ago, sometimes people are going through pain and they think when somebody describes it, what do they know about it? Well, my friend, none of us know how anyone else hurts. That's not even the issue. The issue is, what is the proper response? What is your goal? How would you have me respond? Here am I, and here is all that I have. God will honor that every single time. And Father, we love you for this wonderful passage of Scripture. So simple, but so descriptive, so comforting and so reassuring. And I ask you, Father, with all of my heart for all the hurting people who are going to hear this message. I pray the Spirit of God would write, etch indelibly upon their heart that when you said you would be with us, you meant it every step of the way. And that you will work good out of all of our pain, all of our hurt, all of our suffering. That you will accomplish your purpose, your way, and your will. And so, Father, we just want to rest in that today and thank you that you're the all-sufficient Savior, adequate for every experience we face in life. And we thank you for it in Jesus' name. Amen.
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2: Christians in Canada enjoy prosperous churches, abundant fellowship, and a hope for the future. The strong legacy of democracy in Canada has been influenced by Christian faith across all parties, and the proportion of elected members of parliament who are committed Christians is much higher than the average population. Pray that God continues to bless Canada by raising up godly men and women to serve in positions of government and church leadership. While a majority of Canadians identify themselves as Christian, there is still a great need to share the gospel with the more than 20% of Canadians who have no religious affiliation. Through the efforts of In Touch Ministries of Canada, the Bible teaching messages of Dr. Charles Stanley are broadcast across the nation in English, and they're also producing broadcasts in the French Canadian and Mandarin Chinese languages. Pray for God's continued blessings on our efforts to share the good news of Jesus Christ with Canadians from all walks of life.
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0: Somebody hurt you a year ago, 10 years ago, or a lifetime ago, and somehow deep down inside you can't shake it. Sometimes you say it never happened, but you know deep down inside it did happen. So you try to deny it and that doesn't work. You suppress it and somehow it keeps popping out, and sometimes it pops out in an embarrassing fashion. You know that deep down inside something happened back there that you can really identify. In fact, you can point your finger toward the person. And what seemingly was merely a little hurt in the beginning somehow is solidified like concrete in your mind. It's just there. It lays there. It hangs there. The burden of it is there. You'd like to shake it. You'd like to get rid of it, but somehow you just can't do it. You got hurt so badly that somehow you feel like, I will never be able to overcome this. Well, I want to tell you, my friend, yes, you can. Because you see, if you don't overcome the hurts of the past, what you'll find out is this. Those hurts can do great, great harm to your life. Everybody gets hurt at some point in life. Children get hurt by their parents. Parents hurt each other. Friends hurt one another. Hurt is just part of living in the society in which you and I live. People say things they should not say to us off the cuff. Sometimes it's very deliberate. Sometimes it is malicious gossip. Sometimes it is physical injury. Sometimes it is abuse, abuse of a child, of a teenager, of another adult. All kinds of things come into our life that causes hurt. So what we have to do is we have to decide how we're going to handle this hurt. Am I going to handle this hurt in such a way that it harms me in every aspect of my life? Or am I going to learn how to handle this hurt in such a fashion that I can take it, and I can handle it properly and be able to learn something from it, glean something from it, grow up as a result of it, and not allow it to hurt me? Because God does not want us to respond to hurts in such a fashion that we are devastated in our life, lose our witness and our testimony, go through life bearing some kind of emotional baggage that we are never able to escape. So I want you to turn, if you will, to Ephesians chapter 4.
5: And in this fourth chapter of Ephesians, which is one of my favorite books of the Scripture, because Paul has jammed so much theology in the first three chapters and so much practical Christian living in these last three. And in this fourth chapter, he's been talking about things that you and I have to deal with in our life, about renewing our mind and dealing with anger and so forth. Then he says, if you'll notice, in coming down to the close of that, in verse 30, he says, "Do not grieve the Holy Spirit of God, by whom you were sealed for the day of redemption." And we grieve him in lots of ways, and he's just talked about some of those ways by our speech and so forth. Then he says in verse 31, "Let all," look at this, "let all bitterness and wrath and anger and clamor and slander be put away from you, along with all malice. And be kind to one another, tender-hearted, forgiving each other, just as God in Christ has also forgiven you." Now, I think all of us know that there are some hurts in life that we can forgive rather simply and say, well, okay, you know, you hurt me, but I'm going to get over it, and I understand that you made a mistake, or understood that at that time in your life you were going through something or whatever. Then there are those hurts that are so deep in some people's lives that somehow they just can't seem to step out of it. They go to church, they hear the gospel, they know the truth, and they say, well, you know, I know that's what God says, and that's what I feel, but. And somehow, oftentimes, a person doesn't realize that hanging on to hurts begins to do them great damage in every aspect of their life. So hanging on to a hurt oftentimes is a security for us. When a person has hung on to a hurt for so long, after a while, the very idea of giving it up becomes more of a threat than the damage that hurt does to their life. And when I think about little children who come along and they're abused by their parents, either sexually or physically or even verbally, and they grow up and they have to live with this baggage all of their lives. And what happens is they grow up with anger toward their parents, for example. And as a result of that, the relationship, of course, is never the way it ought to be. And they go through life wondering, why do I feel the way I feel? Why do I feel toward my parents the way I feel, or toward someone else? And so oftentimes they can't identify it, because what they say is, oh, yes, I was hurt back yonder, but, you know, everybody gets hurt, and therefore I've just sort of forgotten it. No, you don't. You see, you don't just forget hurt. You have to deal with hurts in some fashion or the other. Hurts that are not handled properly will harm us in every aspect of our life. So I want us to look at this, because here's what happens. Those hurts in our life, unless they're handled properly, will develop into an unforgiving spirit. And oftentimes that unforgiving spirit can be very subtle, and especially is this true if it is the result of something a parent has done, because it is a natural, normal response for a person to say, well, you know, after all, she's my mother. After all, he's my father. Why, sure, I love my dad. Why, sure, I love my mother. And somehow this, I love my mother, I love my father, sure, they're my parents, is some form of verbal attempt to cover up and put layer after layer after layer of forgetfulness on what has happened back there. But what I'm telling you is this, it doesn't disappear simply because you say, I love my mother, love my father. And oftentimes, if there has been real hurt there, you don't really and truly love them. You would like to love them. You want to love them. You're supposed to love them. You should love them, we say in our heart, and therefore we think we do. When deep down inside, that hurt is like a deep cancer down inside. And while on the surface everything looks pretty well, deep down inside it's never healed. And so it's like leaky poison. It's just poisoning our whole system. And this is why oftentimes later on in life, parents and children come to great conflict, and there's a blow up, and someone says, well, I've been thinking this, I've felt this for years and years and years. And sometimes a person will say to their parent, 20 years ago, 30 years ago, 40 years ago, here's what you did to me. And sometimes it is something that a parent did not even realize that they had done, or something maybe a friend did a few years ago and they didn't even realize they did it. And all the time it has been there. This hurt, this pain, this deep abiding suffering on the inside. And so unless you and I handle our hurts properly, they will develop into an unforgiving spirit. Now listen to the words that he uses here in verse 31. Paul says, in our relationship to others, let all bitterness and wrath and anger and clamor and slander be put away with you, along with all malice. These are words that indicate great consternation. These are words that indicate great conflict and real static in people's relationships with each other. He says, let all these things be put away from you. Then he says, and be ye kind one to another, tender-hearted, forgiving each other, even as the Lord Jesus Christ has forgiven us. Now, it's one thing to say, put it away, be kind, be loving, and be forgiving. It's one thing to say that, but you know what? When a person is hurt deeply, when they are marred and scarred emotionally on the inside, to tell somebody, lay it down. To tell somebody, put it away. To tell someone to forget. Listen, don't tell someone just to forget their hurts because they can't forget them. If it is there, they may cover up and attempt to deny them, but forget them they cannot until they are dealt with properly. And so he says, put away from you all of these attitudes because he knows the ultimate hurt and the ultimate harm that comes from that kind of emotional injury. And so when you and I, for example, the Bible says, let the words of our mouth and the meditations of our heart be acceptable in his sight, in the Lord's sight, we should oftentimes be sensitive about the things that we say to people. It's very easy to say something that we do not mean. Maybe our motivation was different. And yet sometimes we can hurt people. And we can hurt them in a fashion we're not even aware of. Because oftentimes people are not going to come to us and say, well, you hurt me. But what they're going to do is they're just going to sulk in it. And it's just going to be on the inside, and they're going to keep it there, and they're going to feed it, and they're going to defend it, and they're going to talk about it, and they'll pray about it, and sometimes they're praying about it is not to give it up, but just to remind God of how bad the other person is. And so until we learn to deal with it, it will harm us. And so the words he uses here are words that describe attitudes that oftentimes develop from that. Now, when you think about that and how it all works out in our life, you think about the fact if a person is bitter, when a person is bitter, in fact, you can't be around a person who's bitter very long without understanding and realizing that something is really bad and wrong in that person's life. A bitter person cannot contain their bitterness. A person who is really angry cannot contain their anger. Somehow it's going to spill out. When I read about oil spills and all the fish that die and animals that die and all the cost of that, and all the destruction that goes, and I'll tell you something just as bad, humanly speaking, and that is a bitterness spill is the worst kind of spill. Because what happens is a person who is bitter, they spill it out on the most innocent kind of people. Somehow there's some erosion that goes on inside of them, and it's always leaking out. What's happening is they're hurting deep down inside. They've been deeply hurt, and what they don't realize is that hurt, because it has not been dealt with, has now become a leaky poison. Their bitterness, their resentment, their anger, their hostility, their malice, their desire to see someone else harmed and to see someone else injured as a result of it, it is there. And my friend to say, well, you know, that happened to me years ago, and oh, I forgot about that. Now, no doubt, we can forget to some degree, but here's what I want you to remember. Because you forget it for a season of time does not mean it's gone. And I can think in my own life, for example, that I was somewhere along in my 40s until I began to realize there was something in my life that I needed to deal with. If you'd ask me, well, had you forgotten about it? I'd say, well, sure, I forgot about that. And, I just act like it never happened. But I'm here to tell you, you may act like it never happened, but that is not the healing process. You don't get it healed by simply trying to forget it. It was something that went on in my family, in my relationship with my stepfather, that I wanted to forget. And so I just suppressed that and acted like it never happened. And I thought, well, I've forgiven him and that's it. Well, I may have forgiven him, but I had not dealt with the relationship and I had not dealt with the things that went on between us. And until I dealt with it, there was no real healing. I knew that my attitude wasn't absolutely perfectly what it ought to be, but I could rationalize that. And I could describe the things he had said and things he had done. And therefore, I sort of justified it because the way that I felt other members of my family were treated. And so, therefore, I could just say, well, you know, that's past and that's been many, many years ago. And after all, I've just sort of forgotten it. You may forget it for a season, but until it is healed, it will hurt you in every area of your life. I cannot tell you how important it is to deal with those things. Now, when you think about how they work in our life, I think about the fact of how these things progress. For example, you and I get hurt by someone. If I deal with that hurt right then and there, that's the end of it and we can move on because the healing comes quickly. But if I don't deal with that hurt, what happens is it begins to progress. You say, well, now, if it happened, isn't it like a capsule down inside and it's just there? No, because something begins to happen. And this is not always the case in every single hurt, but oftentimes it is. Here's what happens. As we begin to nurture that hurt And as we begin to think about how deeply we were hurt and how embarrassed we may have been or whatever it might be, what happens is there's a progression that goes on. And so that progression develops oftentimes, not every time, into a degree of hate. Now you say, well, I would never hate anyone. There are degrees of hate. There is passive hatred and there is aggressive hatred. Passive hatred says, I don't want to be around them. I don't want to have anything to do with them. Absolutely obnoxious to me. Aggressive hate says, I want them to hurt just like they hurt me. Aggressive hate says, I want them to suffer just like I suffered. And oftentimes that aggressive hate turns into violence. And so even a believer, unless they deal with the hurts in their life, they can have to some degree, it may be a minor degree of hatred, and I wouldn't always call it hatred, but an attitude that is ungodly, unchristlike, and has to be dealt with in some fashion. That's why when you and I feel hurt, we need to go to that person and say, you hurt me. Now, I agree that some people can't handle that, and we'll talk about that in a few moments. I'm not talking about little hurts that you didn't compliment me on the way I was dressed, or you didn't thank me for what I did for you. I'm talking about emotional hurt, pain, things that have been said or done to us that cause us deep hurt. And I'm here to tell you, one of the major problems in the body of Christ today is an unforgiving spirit. People sit in church week after week, and what happens? What happens is this, they don't realize why oftentimes they can't praise the Lord. They look around and they think, well, I wouldn't raise my hands, or, and I'm not saying that everybody has to raise their hands to worship the Lord, but in other words, there's not even any joy in their heart. Now, they sort of like coming, but they're miserable. They can't tell you why they're miserable. They're hearing truth and hearing truth and hearing truth, and this truth is causing static on the inside. Well, they haven't stolen anything. They're honest, and they try to be a good husband or a good wife or a good young person, so they can't name any real bad, evil sin, but deep down inside, something's wrong. And I want you to notice this, that when a person is in that kind of position, it doesn't make any difference what they do or where they are. They can't ever really and truly be happy and rejoice and enjoy things because there's something going on inside. That is a progression. And you see, somebody says, well, but, you know, I've sort of forgotten that. And I'm saying again, you may have forgotten it, suppressed it, and repressed it, and shoved it down, pushed it down till it doesn't bother you like it used to. That does not mean it's healed. And so when he says, put away all of these things. Now, let's talk about what is the cause of this hurt in our life. Now, think about this for a moment. Sometimes people wrong us. And so we feel it, and we feel it deeply. And it may cause weeping, it may cause moaning, it may cause all kinds of feelings. Now, I'm not saying that when a person hurts you, you just say, oh, okay, thank you very much, and go on. Because there's some hurts, there's some disappointments that are so deep and so cutting and so wounding and so injurious that you can't just slough it off and say, well, I'm just going to forgive and forget it. Because oftentimes it may come suddenly. It may come surprisingly. And sometimes it reaches down so deep into the core of your heart and soul, you are shaken by it, maybe thrown off base by it, and thrown off course. And so we have to back off and say, okay, how am I to respond to this? Now listen carefully. No one can cause you and me to have an unforgiving spirit. Nobody can cause us to do that. No one can make me have an unforgiving spirit. No one can make me angry. No one can make me hostile. No one can make me have malice in my heart. Those are responses that I have to agree in my own emotional being to accept or reject. I may feel anger at that moment. Then I can decide, do I choose to be angry, or am I going to deal with this anger? Nobody can make you angry. You have to respond to what they do. No one can make you have an unforgiving spirit or make you hostile. We respond in such a fashion. The way I respond is going to react upon me. I can become hostile and bitter and angry, and I can tell you some reasons that I may have, that I may be able to defend what I feel, but it's not legitimate. Because you see, bitterness and anger and hostility and malice do not fit who you and I are as the children of God. And so if I allow these emotions to encompass me and allow them to overflow in my life and to control me, it is because I choose to be angry. I choose to have malice. I choose to be unforgiving. I choose to have that kind of an attitude. And my friend, that will absolutely destroy you sooner or later. God never intended for His children, never intended for His children to live with malice, live with anger. In fact, if you will turn to 1 John chapter 4 for a moment, and if you'll notice what he says, and he says a number of things here about this, but I'll just read you one or two verses. If you'll notice in verse 20 of 1 John chapter 4.
2: 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So stop by often.
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0: If someone should say to you, how much faith do you have? How would you answer that? Well, the Bible talks about little faith, great faith, and perfect faith. Little faith is, I know he can, but I'm not sure he will. Great faith says, I know he will. Perfect faith says, it's as good as done. Now, all of us would like to start off in every challenge and every battle in life with perfect faith, but it's just not that way because we're progressive in our faith, even in different situations. But there is a faith that conquers over and over and over again. And what I want to talk about in this message is conquering faith. And what I would like to do is to take the incident of one of God's choicest servants in the Old Testament and illustrate the seven basic principles of conquering faith. So I want to encourage you to get a pencil and a piece of paper and write them down. Because the truth is that every day of our life, we face those challenges in life. And oftentimes, as soon as they hit us, we don't know which way to turn. And so in this passage, I believe God will show us how to respond every single time. You recall, for example, in 1 John, in the 5th chapter and the 4th verse, that John said, for whatever is born of God overcomes the world. And this is the victory that has overcome the world, our faith. So I want you to turn, if you will, to 1 Samuel. And I want us to take the 17th chapter. And since we're going to take the whole chapter, we won't read it. I'll just give you, a brief survey of what's happening here. And then each of these seven principles I would like to illustrate in the life of David. You'll recall that David was the younger son of 8 brothers of the son of Jesse, and that he was a shepherd boy. He's the one man about whom God said, he's a man after my own heart. And here is a shepherd boy, probably scolded and ridiculed by his brothers. And on this particular occasion, the Bible says that the Philistine army of an ungodly heathen group and the armies of Israel were arrayed against each other across this valley. And for 40 days now, one of those Philistines had come upon the scene with all of his armor, 125 pounds of armor, javelin, sword, spear, and an armor bearer. That is, one who carried his shield. And they were taunting the armies of God, and everybody was afraid, and Saul was afraid, and all the soldiers were afraid, and every time he'd come out, they'd all run. So this is what was going on. Well, on this particular day, Jesse said to David, he said, David, I want you to carry some food to your brothers, cheese and so forth, and bread, and see how the battle is going. So he comes upon the scene, and when he gets there, he leaves his baggage, the Bible says, and he goes up to the front lines, and while he's there talking and finding out what's happening, old Goliath comes on the scene and gives one of his big taunts. And so David hears this, and some conversation goes on among him and the soldiers, and finally, David gets a little tired of all this, and he hears what's offered, for example, to the man who kills Goliath. And he comes before King Saul, and Saul says, well, you can't do anything about this. You're just a young shepherd boy. And so they get in a conversation. And in the process of that conversation, David says, well, let me tell you what's happened to me before. He tells him, and then he goes out to face this Goliath. And of course, every child who knows the scriptures at all knows about the story of David and Goliath. The tragedy is that too many children know it, not enough adults know it. Now, we sort of know what happened, but somehow we read the words and miss the principles. I want you to see seven absolutely essential basic principles to make our faith work when we go through difficulties and situations and battles and challenges in life. And so what I'd like to do is to interpret this in the light of that and to see how we apply it to our own life. Now, for your benefit and mine, why don't we look at it this way? And that is, whatever you happen to be facing in your life today, whatever challenge it may be, let's just identify that as Goliath, whatever it might be. And how do you respond and how do you face those challenges? Well, the first principle I want you to jot down is this, and we'll take each one and illustrate them. The first one is this, that conquering faith recalls past victories. Conquering faith always recalls past victories. Now, it is in the recalling of those past victories that our faith is strengthened at that very moment. And what happens is we become aware of the presence and the power of God when you and I look back to say, what did God do in the past? So here's what's happening. After David talks to his brothers, and especially one of his brothers, his eldest brothers, and he's very discouraging and says to him, he says, you have a wicked heart. He says, you're insolent, and you just came out here to watch the war. Well, he keeps talking around among the soldiers until finally he is led to Saul. Saul calls for him when they hear about this young man. And so here's what happens in the course of their conversation. Look, if you will, in verse 32 of this 17th chapter. And David said to Saul, let no man's heart fail on account of him, that is on account of Goliath. Your servant will go and fight with this Philistine. Then Saul said to David, you're not able to go against this Philistine to fight with him, for you are but a youth, while he's been a warrior from his youth. Now, here is, listen to this, this is the one of the basic principles of faith, recalling past victories. Listen to what he says. Verse 34, but David said to Saul, your servant was tending his father's sheep, when a lion or a bear, both of them, came and took a lamb from the flock. I went out after him and attacked him and rescued it from his mouth. And when he rose up against me, I seized him by his beard and struck him and killed him. Your servant has killed both the lion and the bear. And this uncircumcised Philistine, which is his way of saying that heathen, this uncircumcised Philistine will be like one of them since he has taunted the armies of the living God. Now, David's confidence level was based not on what was happening right then. His faith level was based on what God had done in him, through him, and for him in the past. And so as he recalled facing this bear and facing this lion single-handed and killing both of them and rescuing his flock, he thought about Goliath and it looked at him with all that armor and shield and javelin and sword and spear and thought, if God can deliver me and give me victory over a bear who's on all fours and not just two, and he can deliver me from a lion, then surely he can deliver me from this heathen, this uncircumcised heathen Philistine who calls himself Goliath, who has challenged and taunted the armies of the living God. And so, recalling what God had done for him in the past and looking the situation over, he was willing to say to King Saul, your servant is here to take care of this situation. Now, of course, Saul looked at him with some disdain probably, thinking that he's just a shepherd boy. But you see, the basis of David's faith was what God had done for him in the past. Now, you think about this in your life. You think about the times and the ways and the situations and circumstances that you've been through in the past and how God has delivered you and times when you thought, God, I don't know what to do at this point or how to, or which way to turn or how to respond. And God has worked in your life in His miraculous ways over and over and over again. That's why I say to you, keep a diary. Write down what God is doing in your life, because what happens is you have a running account of God's faithfulness in your life. Things He's brought you through, challenges you faced, battles you fought, and your own personal diary is a recall of what God has done for you in the past. It's one thing to sort of try to remember it sitting right here, but if you could pull out a book this morning, a diary, and say, well, you know, look at all the things that God has done in my life in the past. And you see, we have a tendency to look at the Goliath in our life and think, oh my God, because this man was about 10 feet tall, his armor covered his body, except for one very choice spot, covered his body, 125 pounds of armor, and his spear weighed about 23 pounds, that is the whole thing. And so here he comes out, this monstrous man, looking down on little David. Well, the difference is this. David was looking at Goliath through the eyes of Almighty God, not through the eyes of a fearful shepherd boy. And the reason he could look at him that way is because he said, I recall God's work in my life in the past. Conquering faith is continually recalling God's past victories. Number two, conquering faith reexamines and reaffirms, listen, reexamines and reaffirms the proper motivation for going into battle. That is, it reaffirms and examines carefully what is the proper motivation for this battle. Now, when you first look at this passage, this is really interesting because when you first listen to what David is saying, you would think, well, I know what David's motivation was. It's very simple. It was very, very selfish. So I want us to look at this passage and see if that's really true. Now, the Bible says in verse 20 that David rose early and headed out to carry the supplies to his brothers. And when he gets there in verse 21, he says the armies are arrayed against each other, ready to go to battle. Verse 22, then David left his baggage in the care of the baggage keeper and ran to the battle lines and entered in order to greet his brothers. As he was talking with them, behold, the champion, the Philistine from Gath, named Goliath, was coming up from the army of the Philistines, and he spoke these words, and David heard them. That is, he's really challenging them and defying the God of Israel. So, verse 24, when all the men of Israel saw the man, they fled from him and were greatly afraid. And you can imagine what David was thinking. You know, where is everybody? And the men of Israel said to David, have you seen this man who's coming up? Surely he's coming up to defy Israel. And it will be that the king will enrich the man who kills him with great riches, and will give him the daughter, give him his daughter, and make his father's house free in Israel. Now listen to this, David. This is just like young David. Listen to this. Then David spoke to the men who were standing by him, saying, now, give me that again. That's what he'd have said if he'd have been living today. Give me that again. What will be done for the man who kills this Philistine and takes away the reproach from Israel? For who is this uncircumcised Philistine that he should taunt the armies of the living God? So he said, now, wait a minute, give me that again. You mean the man who kills him is going to be rich, is going to have the king's daughter, and his family is going to be free? That's right. So he wanted to be sure he got this. That's the second time he heard it. Verse 30 says, then he turned away from his brother to another and said the same thing. And the people answered the same thing. That is, he said, now, I heard what you said. Then he asked some other soldiers, now, give me that again. Now, he's asked the third time. You mean whoever kills this giant is going to be rich, is going to have the king's daughter, and his family is going to be free. That's right. Now you'd say, well, that's David's motivation. Money, a wife, and his family would be free from serving the king as they had been serving him. So you'd say, well, that's enough motivation. Not really. That was not David's motivation. Listen to me carefully. Whenever you're fighting any kind of warfare, and you see all warfare these days is spiritual warfare, whether it's between nations or whatever it might be, it's a spiritual warfare, because remember what's going on now. You and I are living in the midst of two mighty forces. Here's the force of Almighty God. Here's the power of Satan. We on this globe are like the soldiers. There are two philosophies, two ideas. Here's the kingdom of righteousness and the kingdom of evil, and here we are in the middle. And so when you and I go into battle, we must be sure that our motivation's right, our purpose is right, and you see, when my motivation's right, that is a cleansing process that goes on in our life when we say, all right, what is my motivation? What is my purpose? What's really going on here? David's ultimate motivation was not riches or the king's daughter or free family. It was his love and devotion to Almighty God. Listen to how David responds over and over again. Now, I'm going to read several of these verses several times. But listen, if you will notice, in verse 26. He says, then David spoke to the men who were standing by and saying, what will be done? For who is this uncircumcised Philistine that he should taunt the armies of the living God? What motivated him was that the name of God was being disgraced. Look, if you will, again in verse 36, when he's talking to Saul, again he says, your servant has killed both the lion and the bear. This uncircumcised Philistine will be like one of them, since he has taunted the armies of the living God. Move over, if you will, to verse 45. This is part of David's speech. We'll come into this in a moment. David's speech to Goliath before he kills him. He says in verse 45, then David said to the Philistine, you come to me with a sword and a spear and a javelin, but I come to you in the name of the Lord of hosts, the God of the armies of Israel, whom you have taunted. Now, I want you to think about something. When you and I say God or Lord or Christ, we can sort of say that sometimes we say it rather casually. In those days, and if you'll notice over here, look if you will in verse 45, when he says, I come to you in the name of the Lord, notice that's all capitals, Jehovah. That was their highest form of being able to express their idea and concept of God, Jehovah God, Yahweh. They would never have used that name casually as you and I use the name of God. They would never say, oh, you know, God will do this and God will do that and God will do that. They would never have thought of his name in that way. There was a reverence about the holiness of the name of God, because listen, As it is today, so it was in that day, but they understood and recognized it. The name Yahweh, or Jehovah, represented everything that God was. It represented His holiness, His righteousness, His mercy, His judgment. It represented everything that He was. They would never have used His name in that way. So when David said, you come out here and you taunt the armies of the living God, he was not about to allow that to happen. He couldn't stand by. And so his motivation was not riches, wife, and a free family. His motivation was to defend the name of God, to defend the nation of God, to defend the people of God. And so he says, you uncircumcised Philistine, which was a very scathing

And he was not about to allow him to be disgraced. Now, when you and I face those battles in our life and challenges, things we can't oftentimes know exactly what to do sometime, we have to face them with faith. And we want to be sure to be able to recall what God has done for our life in the past. And secondly, that our motive and our purpose for this battle is pure. Number three, conquering faith rejects the discouraging words of others. Conquering faith rejects the discouraging words of others. Now, people can really discourage us if we let them. And I want you to look at two incidences here of what happened. If you go down to verse 28, David's been talking to the soldiers, and now he says in verse 28, "Now Eliab, his oldest brother, heard when he spoke to the men, and Eliab's anger burned against David. And he said, 'Why have you come down, and with whom have you left those few sheep in the wilderness? I know your insolence and the wickedness of your heart. You've come down in order to see the battle.' But David said, 'What have I done now? Was it not just a question?'" Now, here's what you can realize. David, remember, was the youngest of eight brothers. So, naturally, he's the fellow they picked on. Now, how do I know that? Because, listen, doesn't this sound like something that you and I have said when we were growing up to our parents or maybe to someone else? What have I done now? How many of you ever said that? We all said it. What have I done now? You're just picking on me. And so that's what was happening. And notice how he described him down here. He said, having burned with anger, he said, "With whom have you left those few sheep over in the wilderness?" Now, what a way to cut his brother down. He didn't say, "Well, who'd you leave your sheep with? With whom did you leave your sheep? With whom did you leave those few sheep over in the wilderness? You've just come up here, you insolent, prideful, egotistical character, you. And besides that," he says, "your heart's just wicked. You just want to see a bunch of fellows get blooded up." Well, none of that was the case. Now, suppose David had listened to that. He'd have just turned and gone home. After all, this was his eldest brother. Well, that was bad enough. Then they took him to King Saul, and listen to what Saul said to him. Now, here is the king. Here's the king looking, and remember this now, that Saul was head and shoulders above everybody else in Israel. So he had to be a pretty good-sized fellow. Listen to this. When he spoke to Saul, he said to him, "Let no man's heart fail on account of him. Your servant will go and fight with this Philistine." Now, here's courageous, bold, confident David speaking to the king. Listen to what the king said to him, speaking with all of his authority. Now, he said, "You are not able to go against this Philistine to fight with him, for you are but a youth, while he has been a warrior from his youth." So if David had listened to the comments and the words and the authority of the king and the criticism of his brother, both of which was very negative, one said, "You have no business even being here," and the other one said, "You can't do it. You don't have any business even being here. You can't do it." If he'd listened to either one of those, he would never have fought Goliath and won the victory for the nation of Israel. Now, listen to me carefully. You have to be very, very careful who you listen to in any challenge in life. If you listen to the negative stuff of people who have no faith and who are just sort of wobbling around in the Christian life and their faith just wandering here and there and blowing like the waves of the sea, as James says, you won't ever get anything done. You can't face life that way. You can't listen to that kind of negative stuff. This is why I've said to you over and over and over again, the most important thing in your life and mine is our intimate personal relationship with God through His Son, Jesus Christ. Listen, this young man was the fellow who wrote the 23rd Psalm, of course, and he's the shepherd boy who's been out there under the stars listening to God, watching God work in his life, having God teach him, speaking to him, recalling the things that his father Jesse had taught him and his great-great-grandfathers all the way back yonder in the past, the truths that he had learned, recalling them, applying them to his life. What was he doing? Young David was building this confident relationship, this intimacy with God, with Yahweh, with Jehovah. And so when he heard all of this stuff, here's what happened. It went in one ear and out the other. You know why? There was a louder voice going on, not in his ear, but in his heart that said, "David, you can, I will, you must go." He knew he had to go because he was hearing from God. Listen to this carefully. When you and I learn to walk with God and walk in His Spirit and live in intimate relationship with Him, there is no voice in this world as loud as God's voice. And he never even has to make a sound. It is the voice of Jehovah God. It is the voice of Yahweh. He doesn't speak in audible sounds. He speaks from spirit to spirit. And from spirit to spirit, it is much

0: louder to us than the voice of people who are negative. But listen, if David had just been a shepherd boy out there doing his thing and killing lions and bears, this would never have happened. This young man had a relationship with God. This young man had a relationship with God through his son, Jesus Christ, whom he did not even know at that time because he didn't understand all the truth of the Messiah, though he was in that genealogical line. He had a relationship with God that was so strong, all the negative stuff that he heard did not even faze him. Every few days, somebody sends me a fax. I've got to find out where it's coming from. There is a number at the top, and the faxes have been so fantastic and encouraging to me, I don't want to call anybody because I want them to keep sending them. And just every two or three days, I get this fax. And it's a quote. I mean, it's in big letters, fills up a page. And so someone sent me this one, and I got it Friday, and it was so appropriate for this. Listen to this, because it fits this point. If you have seen God face to face, your circumstances will never arouse any panic in you. Listen to that. If you have seen God face to face, your circumstances will never arouse any panic in you. You know why David didn't panic when he saw Goliath? Because he had been observing the living God for years. That's the reason. If you've seen God face to face, does that mean you got to see some physical person? No, there's something better than that. When a man or a woman learns to walk in the Spirit and learns to walk in an intimate relationship with Him, listen, seeing God with your spirit is better than seeing Him with your eyes. Because the Spirit is able to perceive and to understand more than the human eye can. If you have seen God face to face, He says, then when your circumstances come, you won't panic. Why? Because you have a foundation built on something far greater than just people's opinions and their attitudes. But what? The simple truth is, you will reject the words of those who are negative, and you will pursue the word of the living God, and the voice of God's going to be louder than the voice of man. Principle number four. Conquering faith recognizes the true nature of the battle. Now, I want to say again, you and I are in a spiritual battle. And most of the things you and I face in life, that's what they are. They're spiritual battles. Listen, how can it be anything else? We talk about secular and spiritual. Listen, once you've been born again with the Spirit of God and you have become a child of God, every single incident and every single area of your life, everything becomes a spiritual matter. How can you separate anything in your life from being spiritual? Whether it's in the family or finances or relationships, it doesn't make a difference what it is. It is a spiritual issue because God is involved in every single thing that involves you and me. Everything that touches us has to come through Him first. Everything is a spiritual matter. Now, it can be something that is spiritually wrong or spiritually right, spiritually encouraging, or it can be discouraging if we're not careful. But what we have to notice here is this. We have to recognize the true nature of the battle. Now, here's the problem with Israel on this particular occasion. King Saul and all of his soldiers arrayed in battle, they looked across the valley and they saw the Philistines. Here's what they saw. They thought the battle was between them and the Philistine soldiers. They thought the battle was between Philistia and Israel. When David walked up on the scene, he didn't see it that way at all. He saw this as a spiritual battle. He saw this as the God of Israel, Jehovah, against the gods of Goliath. And there were three of them. And if you'll notice verse 42. When Goliath comes on the scene, he makes his little boastful speech, which is just light and airy and empty. Listen to what he says. When the Philistine looked and saw David, he disdained him. That is, he looked upon him with contempt and scorn. For he was but a youth and ruddy with a handsome appearance, probably slightly a little red in his hair. And the Philistine said to David, "Am I a dog that you come to me with sticks?" The Philistine cursed David by his gods. Now, they served approximately about three gods primarily, Dagon, Ashtaroth, and Baal-zebub, like Baal. And so here he was coming with his gods, and so he was coming and cursing David by his gods, probably using, "In the name of Dagon, by the power of Ashtaroth, in the name of Baal-zebub," and all this stuff. And I'm sure David just stood there and listened to that and thought, "Brother, if you knew what was coming." And so what does he do? He recognizes that the nature of this battle is between, listen, it is the name of Jehovah versus the name of Dagon, Ashtaroth, and Baal-zebub. I mean, that's the way God likes to fight anyway, 3-1. Outnumbered 3-1. And here is 10-foot-tall Goliath, 125 pounds of armor, shield, sword, javelin, and besides that, he had his help along with him, the fellow who carried his shield. And then here's what? David, no armor, no shield, no sword, no javelin, nothing but a little old slingshot and a few stones and a stick. Didn't seem to be a very good battle. Didn't seem to be very divided out. But you see, the difference is this, that David understood what the nature of the battle was. Now listen, oftentimes people battle each other, and they don't even realize that the battle is a spiritual battle. It is Satan. It is evil. And oftentimes this happens in business, it happens in homes, it happens in churches, and people see each other as the enemy. We should never see each other as the enemy. The enemy is Satan. And when we go into challenges and battles in our life, we have to be sure we understand the nature of this battle. And I think if we do, there will be more love and understanding and unity of spirit among people. Number five, principle number five. Conquering faith responds to the challenge with a positive confession. And this is very important. Conquering faith responds to the challenge with a positive confession. Now, here's the principle. That when you and I face a challenge, we are to listen to the taunts of the enemy always against the background of the promises of God. We're to listen to the negative, to the taunts of the enemy, to the criticism, to the accusations. We're to listen to all of that against the background of the promises of God. Now, how did David look at all this? How did he see this? Well, we said, first of all, he certainly knew the nature of the battle, and he certainly made a positive confession. So I want you to turn to one of my favorite two or three verses in the Bible, because there's some great speeches in the Word of God by his servants. And I want you to turn, if you will, let's look in the 37th verse, and let's look at the first part of his positive confession. David said to Saul, "The Lord," look at that, all capitals, "Jehovah, who delivered me from the paw of the lion and from the paw of the bear, he will deliver me from the hand of this Philistine." Now I want you to notice the effect this had on Saul. Go back to verse 33. Saul said to him, to David, "You are not able to go against this Philistine to fight with him because you're just a youth." And then in verse 37, he goes from saying, "You can't go," to saying, "Go." And what convinced him? Here's what convinced him. Listen to this. David hadn't changed. I mean, this is a very short conversation. "You can't do that." The next thing he's saying, what is he saying to him? He says, "Go and may the Lord be with you." Do you know what convinced him? Here's what convinced him. He just said to Saul, King Saul, "King, your servant killed the bear and the lion, and God will deliver me as I fight this uncircumcised Philistine." Here is a positive confession of his faith in the living God. And that simple confession of faith turned Saul's opinion from 180 degrees. He said, "You can't go," and now he's saying, "Go, and may the Lord be with you." Well, look at this next one. This next one's fantastic. I love this because I want you to, let's get the context here, if you will. If you'll notice verse 42, "When the Philistine looked and saw David, he disdained him, for he was but a youth and ruddy with a handsome appearance. And the Philistine made his speech. He said to David, 'Am I a dog that you come to me with sticks?' And the Philistine cursed David by his gods. The Philistine also said to David, 'Come to me, and I will give your flesh to the birds of the sky and the beasts of the field.'" Well, that sounded real fearsome. "I'm going to just eat you alive. I'm going to tear you up. I'm going to feed you like food to the birds of the air and the beasts of the field." Now listen to what David said in return to that. You're talking about a positive confession. Listen to this. "Then David said to the Philistine, 'You come to me with a sword, a spear, and a javelin. But I come to you in the name of the Lord," L-O-R-D, all capitals, "Jehovah of hosts, the God of the armies of Israel, whom you have taunted. This day the Lord will deliver you up into my hands, And I will strike you down and remove your head from you. And I will give the dead bodies of the armies of the Philistines this day to the birds of the sky, the wild beasts of the earth, that all the earth may know that there is a God in Israel. Now, friend, is that positive or is it not? There's not one iota of anything that says, well, maybe, might, possibly, sorta, if it's the will of God, none of that. He says, you can count on this, that Yahweh, the God of Israel, who is infinite in power, absolute in faithfulness, today, He's going to give you into my hand. I'm going to kill you. I'm going to cut off your head. And besides that, here's something else I'm going to do. Look at the contrast between their confessions. Go back, if you will, to verse 44. Old Goliath said, here's what I'm going to do. He says, I will give your flesh to the birds of the sky and the beasts of the field. Now listen to what he says. He says, I am going to kill you and feed you. Listen to what David said. David said in the 46th verse, he said, I'm going to kill you, cut off your head, and I'm going to feed your whole army to the birds of the air and the beasts of the field. That's exactly what they did. He said, listen, I'm not interested in just you. I'm going to kill you, and I'm going to, listen, the whole army is going to be food for the birds and the beasts. How in the world could he say it? Here's the reason he could, because here was the key in David's mind. Look in verse 47. Last part of verse 46, that all the earth may know that there is a God in Israel. He said, you want to know why I'm out here, Goliath? I'm out here because I believe in the one true God, and I want all the earth to know that the God of Israel is God. And secondly, he said, I want you to know, verse 47, I want all this assembly to know that the Lord doesn't deliver by sword, by spear, for the battle is the Lord's, and He is going to give you into my hands. Now, friend, is that a positive confession or is it not? That's the way he went into battle. I'm going to kill you. I'm going to cut off your head. I'm going to feed you and all the armies of the Philistines to the birds there and the beasts of the field. And I want you to know, I want you to get this straight, Goliath. I want you to understand what the basis of this is. I'm not out here just fighting to prove I can fight. What is at stake is the name of Almighty God. And I want the earth to know that Jehovah, the God of Israel, is God of this earth. And secondly, I want these two armies to know that the way God fights His battles is not with swords, spears, and javelins, but God will give you into my hands. Now you understand why David couldn't have used a spear, a javelin, and a sword. Because the issue here was it had to be done in a way that God received all the glory and David received none of it. If he'd have pulled out a sword or a spear and they'd headed toward each other and David had thrown his spear and killed him first, it would have been soldier against soldier. But I mean, David comes running out to battle, and we'll get to that in just a few moments, and he doesn't look like he's equipped to do anything. But what's happening? He's responding to this challenge with a positive confession. Because you're God, this is what I know, God, you can do and you will do because I'm walking in your spirit. Now, here's what I want to say. You and I, whenever we face any challenges in life, need to affirm and speak this positive confession. I thank you, God, for who you are in me. I thank you, dear God, for who I am in you. I thank you, dear God, for what I have in you. That is, you and I are the sons of God, daughters of God. We have been saved by the grace of God. We have been born again. We've become the children of God. He says we have become joint heirs with Jesus Christ. We are eternally secure in Him. We have been sealed unto the day of redemption by His Holy Spirit. We are the followers of the Lord Jesus Christ, and we have all the power that we need in walking in obedience to God. Who are we in Him? That's who we are. Who is He in us? The Bible says that when we have Christ, we have everything we need. We are complete in Him. And what do we have in Him? We have every single thing we need. He says, my God shall supply all your need according to His riches in glory in Christ Jesus, period. There is no place for negative confessions in the midst of the battle. Because all that does is drain our faith when positive confessions energize us both emotionally, spiritually, and physically to do whatever God calls us to do. It doesn't make any difference what it is. Because when you get in the midst of battle, there is energy that is drained. And so you need spiritual, emotional, physical energy. And what that did, it just thrust David into this battle. And so when we come to understand what he means by positive confession, that's what he means. Now, number six. That is, when you and I are facing these situations, conquering faith relies upon the power of God for victory. Conquering faith relies upon the power of God only for victory. And here is the key all through this passage, though he's not being passive. Here's what I want you to notice. In each of these passages, when David is talking about what's going to happen, he always includes God, involves God. It's God. There is no place in here we can accuse David of saying, I'm going to do this and I'm going to do that. When you say, well, over here he says, I'm going to cut off your head. But if you'll notice, he also follows that by saying, and that all this assembly may know that the Lord does not deliver by the sword or by the spear, but the battle is the Lord's, and he will give you into our hands. He will give you into our hands. God will do it. It is the power of God, not the power of man. Now, for example, old Goliath said, you come out here with sticks. Do you remember that little thing, the little phrase when you were growing up, the sticks and stones may break my bones, but what? Words will never hurt me. Well, he looked at David and he saw this stick. That's all he saw. What he didn't see was the real weapon. And he saw this stick and he said, am I a dog? You coming out here to ward me off like you'd ward off some dog? That's part of his speech. But here's how God operates. When David put on Saul's armor, because Saul insisted that he do it, he said, sir, I can't operate this way. I've not tested this. I'm not even sure I can move with all this stuff on to begin with. And so he said, just let me do it my way. Now, in what way could God be the most glorified? Here's this 10-foot tall, 125 pounds of armor, shield, javelin, all of this. And what does David do? Look at this. Love this passage. After these two speeches, verse 48 says, then it happened. I love that phrase because it really did happen. Then it happened. When the Philistine rose and came and drew near to meet David, that David ran quickly toward the battle line to meet the Philistine. Now, what had he done? Go back to verse 40. After he took off the armor, the Bible says, he took his stick in his hand and chose for himself five smooth stones from the brook, and put them in the shepherd's bag, which he had even in his pouch, and his sling was in his hand, and he approached the Philistine. Now, but then verse 48, then it happened. When he had finished this speech, Goliath starts toward him. And notice what happens here. David ran quickly toward the battle line to meet the Philistine. David put his hand into his bag, dropped his stick, put his hand in his bag, took from it a stone and slung it and struck the Philistine on his forehead, and the stone sank into his forehead so that he fell on his face to the ground dead. Now that was a quick battle. The reason it was so quick is that God is the one who guided the stone. Listen, when you and I face any battle, remember who's doing the battling. David used everything that God had given him, all of his experiences and everything else, but he didn't rely on that. He says, God will give you into my hand. So here's Goliath coming upon the scene, and David runs toward him. And what does he have? No sword, no javelin, no spear. All he has, five smooth stones, one slingshot, and a pouch to put the stones in. Somebody says, well, why five stones? Was he afraid he was going to miss? No. Somebody reminded me after the first service that there were four more giants. And he probably figured, well, after this one, if anybody else comes on the scene, he won't take but one each. Because you see, if God is guiding the stone, you don't miss. Just one will do it. And can you imagine the shock in old Goliath's mind? And it was probably so quick, there wasn't much time for shock. Here he comes like this monstrous a piece of metal walking out there, and just one little old simple stone picked up out of the creek. One smooth stone that God had been preparing for years and years and years to make it smooth. Just like a bullet, killed him. And you see, at no place does he ever take any credit. It is always the power of God. Which simply says this, that a simple stone in the hand of the servant of God is mightier than all the weapons that man can make. When you and I are obedient to Him and following Him and walking in fellowship with Him, we don't need what the world has. And so what David simply does here is he just does what he does best as a shepherd boy. He just took that sling, running while he was moving, or he could have stopped. And he just one time, and that stone went straight to the target. And somebody might have asked, well, how could he have hit him? And David was probably thinking, how could I miss that big head, that uncircumcised Philistine? How could I miss? And all of a sudden, everybody starts running. Now, he did it in the power of God, which is evident all through this passage and what he's saying. He never takes any credit for it. The last principle I want to give you has seven parts to it. Now, just relax. It won't take me but a moment to get through them. But it's the heart of everything I want to say. Everything else ought to have been background at this point, because I want to give you David's strategy. But what I want you to notice here is, here's the seventh point. And that is conquering faith. Conquering faith reckons the victory before the battle begins. Conquering faith reckons the victory. That is, the victory is decided in your mind. It is a settled issue with you. It's as good as done in your thinking before the battle ever begins. You see, when David heard Goliath out there shouting around, saying what he was going to do and so forth, when David looked at him, he saw him as a dead man. They saw him dressed up in his armor. He saw him lying flat on the ground, dead. Because you see, David understood what it meant to meditate upon the Lord, to walk in oneness of Him, with Him, sweet, intimate fellowship with Him, and therefore, no matter how big the giant in his life, bears, lions, or Goliaths, all of them on the same level, when you're fighting in the power of God, it doesn't make any difference what the force against you may be. It is God who gives the victory and never man. Now, what I want you to see in this passage, I want to give you the strategy that David used, because I think this is a strategy that you and I must apply in our own lives. If we're going to be able to view it as done and the victory won, here are the seven steps. Number one, and this is the most important part of these seven, you fight the battle before the battle. You fight the battle before the battle. You say, how can you fight the battle before the battle? Because what you do is you fight it in your heart, fight it in your spirit, and fight it in your mind. I think about how many times I've faced difficult situations and circumstances and get in the prayer room. Sometimes it may be one day. It may go on for weeks or months. But what I find myself doing is fighting that battle on my face before God. And I do believe that is the key. You fight the battle before the battle. You get on your face before God. Does that mean that you won't have moments of trailing fear or uncertainty? I'm not saying that. I'm just saying you fight the battle before the battle. But when you're going into something and you're going to face something that is really traumatic, a real battle in your life, whether it's financial or whatever it may be, you fight the battle before the battle. That is, in your spirit, in your mind, in your heart, you hash it out with God. You let Him work in your life, sift, sand, prune, cut, surgery, you name it. You fight the battle in your heart with God until you know that you know the will of God. That's why fighting the battle before the battle is the only thing that gives you assurance in the battle. Fighting the battle before the battle gives you assurance in the battle, because listen, God knows that you and I face some things that are frightening. But if we have fought the battle before the battle, then we'll have confidence and faith in the battle, and we will not turn and run when the heat gets on. Number two, you reaffirm in your heart, this battle is the Lord's. It is not my battle, it is God's battle. You reaffirm that, you confess that. This is the Lord's battle, not mine. Number three, you declare the victory. Thank you, dear Father, for the victory. That's exactly what David did. You see, when David saw Goliath, immediately he began to think about how God had blessed him and worked in his life. And he began to look to God and begin to visualize and see what was happening in his own mind and heart. And then he declared the victory. I'm going to cut off your head. I'm going to deliver you to the birds of the air and the beasts of the field and the whole Philistine army with you. Declare the victory. Number four, very important part, wait for God's timing. Don't go rushing into something until you've got God's timing. Now, he picked up those stones and put them in his pouch, and he carried them around with him for a little while, not very long. But he wasn't ready till God was ready. The timing is right, has to be right. Now, what constituted the right timing here? Here's what constituted it. When Goliath came out And he made his little speech. Well, David could have just started running toward him right then and slung that stone. But that wasn't the right timing. God's timing was this. God's timing was following your confession, David, that I am the issue here, that it is Jehovah versus Dagon, Beelzebub, Ashtaroth, that it is a nation of Israel against the Philistines. No, it is God against gods. It is the defense and worship of my holy name. When you have made that declaration, then it'll be time to go to battle. And what happens is, when he made that speech, David suddenly was faced with an angry foe. Listen to me. You don't go into battle angry. You will make a mistake. You don't fight battles angry. You fight them in the fear of God, in the reverence for God. And what happens is, when he got him angry enough with that speech, telling him he's going to cut off his head and feed him, here comes Goliath. And when he came, David started running toward him, and at that split second, at the right moment, he let it fly. And Goliath was a dead man before he ever put the stone in his sling. God's timing. Number five is doing it God's way. No sword, no shield, no javelin, no spear. What was God's way? God's way is usually this, the most insignificant way, the way that only he can be glorified. What is it? Five smooth stones? Really, the truth is one smooth stone and one slingshot. Now, the only way in the world anybody could get any glory out of that is God himself. Here is Goliath. Every soldier out there was probably thinking, what a waste, this poor shepherd boy. And then all of a sudden, they saw the hand of God with the sling of God, the stone of God. Think about this. God made that stone, and he made that sling, and he made David. And he knew how to direct that stone right at the point that would cause death. You have to do it God's way. You can't do it your way. We are prone to rely upon the world's ways when we get into battles. We have to trust God. And usually he's going to tell us to do something that doesn't make sense. Then number six. You fight with confidence. Now listen, I want to go back again. That confidence is built upon what God has done in your life in the past. As you have built an intimate relationship with him, you fight with confidence. And number seven, you trust him in the battle. That is, you trust him for victory. You trust him for victory. You're going and you say, well, is confidence and trust the same thing? Yes. But you fight with confidence and you're trusting him for victory. Now, David's fight with Goliath is one of the most perfect examples in all the Bible of facing those circumstances and challenges and battles in life. There it is. And you see, isn't it wonderful that God put that in an illustration that every child who reads that story, what, says, come on, David, three cheers for David. But beneath that incident are these wonderful principles that work in your everyday life and my everyday life. And I want to say to you, my friend, if you've never trusted the Lord Jesus Christ as your Savior, then you can't know God. Because he says, no man comes to the Father but by me. And I want to challenge you to trust him as your Savior. And you do that by asking him to forgive you of your sins and acknowledging and confessing that when Jesus Christ died at Calvary, he paid your sin debt in full. And if you're willing to receive by faith Jesus Christ as your personal Savior, you can be saved and become a child of the living God. Then all the power of God through his Holy Spirit begins to rest in you. And you can face any and every circumstance of life knowing that it is not your strength, it is not your wisdom, it is not your energy, it is not your power, but it is the living God living within you and living through you his life. It is a life no one can fail to overlook or reject. Only a foolish person would turn down living in relationship to holy God. Father, we love you and praise you for this simple story, so full and so rich of so much truth. And I pray that every person whose faith is wavering today, every person whose faith is just wobbling in the midst of turmoil and stress and trials and tribulations and burdens and heartaches and persecutions, whatever it may be, I pray this message will sink deep into their heart. Lock it in, dear God, is my prayer, that they may respond to life's challenges simply by faith, seeing you as the source of everything, the ready, willing, loving Jehovah God, ready and willing to release all the power necessary in whatever we face for your glory and your honor. In Jesus' name, amen.
1: How do you help your children develop a love for God? With advice for Christian parents, here's a moment with Charles Stanley.
0: If you're a parent or plan to be one someday, it's never too late to begin having a positive impact on your children and grandchildren. And mother or dad, let me just say this. You need to learn to listen to God very early in the life of your child. And God does honor parents who want to raise their children in a godly fashion. It begins by being an example. And also, a parent should have a clear goal. What is it that you want your child to learn? Where do you want them to go spiritually? How do you want them to grow up? Another thing I would mention is this. Introduce to them very early in life the Word of God and talk about God's Word. And don't just say when they get a little older, go read your Bible, but read it with them. Let them see you reading it. And a good place to do that is at the table sometime at dinner. And also, keep bringing Jesus into your conversations. So what happens? When you begin to magnify the place of the Word of God in your home, and you're continually talking about Jesus in your conversations, at some point, at the right age, and you'll know that, you begin to explain to them, well, what is sin? And what does the Bible mean when it says sin? And what about the cross and the bloody death of Jesus on the cross? And what about forgiveness? There will come a time when it is your responsibility to explain to your child how to be saved. Now, mom and dad, you have to be sure that you are. And secondly, you want to be sure that you know how to explain that to them in a very simple fashion so that they understand. Not to scare them, not to frighten them, not to in any way accuse them. You're just leading them to Jesus, which means you must be very sensitive. And also sensitive to their progress as you see them growing. Because what you're really doing as a parent once they're saved, you're discipling your sons and your daughters. What you're doing is you're establishing in them the authority of the Word of God and the authority of God Himself. You want them to understand, what does God say? What does He think about it? And then when you get ready to buy them a Bible, make it a big deal. Create the kind of environment in your home where your children understand the Bible is God's authority. That's how we make decisions. Let them see you reading it. Let them hear you praying, praying with them. Proverbs 22:6 says, train up a child in the way he should go, and when he is old, he will not depart from it. That is the promise of God. And somewhere along the way, they're going to face up to this awesome truth that you as a parent built into their life.
1: You can learn more about raising your children to love and trust Jesus at intouch.org.
2: With a message from God's Word, here's Charles Stanley.
0: Do you make up rules for yourself in order to discipline yourself and find yourself breaking them? And do you sort of harshly criticize yourself when you don't live up to your own standards and your own expectations? Do you feel distant from God when you're not serving Him or doing something that you would consider sort of spiritual? And do you feel close to God when you're doing something that you think is religious or spiritual? And I wonder if oftentimes you feel driven by such phrases as these in your thinking. I must. I should. I ought to. And I wonder if oftentimes you entertain very accusing feelings of, I'm not sure I'm saved, and I'm not sure I have done exactly right. And those feelings that cause you to feel insecure, inadequate, and not certain of your salvation. Well, if that's true, more than likely, if these things happen to be the lifestyle that you're living in an old lifestyle that God never intended. Because you see, Jesus talked about a new lifestyle. He called it a new covenant. And that's what I want to talk about in this message. Grace, God's new lifestyle. And I want you to turn, if you will, to Luke chapter 22. And if you recall this 22nd chapter of Luke, this portion of it relates the account of Jesus with his apostles in the upper room, and they're observing the Lord's Supper, the Last Supper, And I want us to begin, if you will, at verse 19, read it 19 and 20. And Jesus here, breaking bread, said, "And when he had taken some bread and given thanks, he broke it and gave it to them, saying, 'This is my body, which is given for you. Do this in remembrance of me.' And in the same way, he took the cup after they had eaten, saying, 'This cup, which is poured out for you, is the new covenant in my blood.'" A new covenant in my blood. And what he was saying to them is simply this, that something different is about to happen. Now, when we talk about the idea of a covenant, and we talk about the idea of grace, this is the last message in this series on grace. And you recall that we've said over and over and over again that grace is God's goodness and kindness toward us without regard to our merit or our worth and in spite of what we deserve. Well, when Jesus came upon the scene, he came upon the scene, the Bible says, in order to die for your sins and mine. But dying for our sins and bringing about our forgiveness was only part of it. Because he came to institute an entirely different lifestyle than the people of God had been living before. And when he speaks here of a new covenant, then he's referring to the fact that something is about to happen to the old covenant. And I'm sure they didn't fully understand what he meant when he said that, but he said, this cup is poured out as symbolical of a new covenant. And for example, in the Old Testament, you'll find some 300 times the word covenant is mentioned, only about 30 times in the New Testament. And in the Gospels, these are the only time that Jesus used that word was in the upper room with his apostles, and it's found in Matthew, Mark, and Luke. And he talks about establishing a new covenant. Now, a covenant is an agreement that two people make between each other. A divine covenant is God taking the initiative in solemnly providing this promise or this in this relationship some agreement. And in the Old Testament, there are many references where God made covenant promises, agreements with the people, individuals, for example, with Noah and David and Abraham, and then with the whole nation of Israel. Turn back, if you will, to Genesis chapter 9, because this is one of the most familiar covenants that he made. And every time you and I sometimes, shall we say, in certain situations, we see God's evidence of this covenant promise he made with Noah. And when you see a rainbow, what you're to be reminded of is that God is faithful to his promise. If you'll notice in the ninth verse of the ninth chapter of Genesis, he says, "Now behold, I myself do establish my covenant, that is my promise, my agreement with you, and with your descendants after you, and with every living creature that is with you, the birds, the cattle, and every beast of the earth with you, of all that comes out of the ark, even every beast of the earth. And I establish my covenant with you, and all flesh shall never again be cut off by the water of the flood, neither shall there again be a flood to destroy the earth." That is, his covenant promise was, never again would God destroy the whole earth with water. And God said, "This is the sign of the covenant which I am making between me and you and every living creature that is with you for all successive generations." And what is that? "I set my bow," the rainbow, "in the cloud, and it shall be for a sign of a covenant between me and the earth." And then verse 15 says, "And I will remember my covenant which is between me and you and every living creature of all flesh, and never again shall the water become a flood to destroy all the earth. When the bow is in the cloud, then I will look upon it to remember the everlasting covenant between God and every living creature of all the flesh that is on the earth." That is one covenant. For example, the 15th chapter of Genesis and the 17th chapter of Genesis are God's covenant promises with Abraham. Now listen, God made two types of covenants. For example, there is the conditional covenant which says, "Here's what I will do if you do so and so. If you don't do this, here's what I'm going to do." Another type of covenant was the one he made with Abraham and his descendants when he said, speaking of the land of Palestine as you know it, he says, "I'm going to give you this land and to your descendants forever." That was an unconditional promise, an unconditional covenant relationship that he had with Abraham. So there are two different kinds. And usually God would establish these covenants with blood, the shedding of blood. And this was his way of establishing that covenant. And he did so with Abraham. And then when he came to the nation of Israel in establishing this nation, when he came to Sinai, and he gave them the law, and he gave them all of the sacrificial system that became a part of that law, he established that with blood also. For example, Turn, if you will, to Hebrews chapter 9. And when we finish this verse, if you'll just sort of turn a few pages down here, because we're coming back to this several times. Notice what he says in this 18th verse. Therefore, even the first covenant was not inaugurated without blood. For when every commandment had been spoken by Moses to all the people according to the law, he took the blood of the calves and the goats with water and scarlet wool and hyssop and sprinkled both the book itself and all the people, saying, this is the blood of the covenant which God commanded you. Now, I want you to just hold that passage, because we're coming back to Hebrews in a few moments. Well, God established his covenant with his people through, the Bible says, the shedding of blood. So in this 22nd chapter of Luke, when Jesus is speaking here of this new covenant, he talks about his body and the cup being poured out of a new covenant. What he's saying to them is this: something new is about to happen. Now, they grew up under the old law of the Old Testament and all the sacrificial system and all the rest. And now Jesus is saying something new is about to happen. And this new thing that's going to happen, he says, I'm establishing a new covenant. Now, the next day, here's what happened. The next day, Jesus was crucified, and in the shedding of his blood, he established this new covenant relationship between God and mankind. And that is that sin would forever be forgiven on the basis of his crucifixion, the shedding of his blood at Calvary, because he was the final lamb prophesied through all the Old Testament, and the shedding of the blood of bulls, goats, lamb, sheep. All of these were only a foreshadowing of the coming of Christ and his crucifixion. So when he said, I'm establishing a new covenant, there was going to be a new lifestyle, a whole new way. Now, the next day, when Jesus was crucified, you recall what happened. That the veil in the temple that separated everyone else from the Holy of Holies, where the Ark of the Covenant was, on that was the mercy seat, which represented to them the very presence of God. That's where God dwelt among them. That next day when Jesus was crucified, the Bible says that God rent that veil. He tore that veil, not from bottom to top. Men could have done that. He tore that veil from top to bottom, which sort of opened the way, and is his way of saying, all men now have access to me through the blood of my Son, through his crucifixion, his atoning death at Calvary. The next day, God did something. So what he was doing, and if you'll go back to Hebrews for a moment, and if you'll notice in the eighth chapter of Hebrews in verse 13, he said, when he said a new covenant, he has made the first obsolete, but whatever is becoming obsolete and growing old is ready to disappear. And so what happened was God established a new covenant relationship with his people. Now, of course, most of the folks in that day didn't pay any attention to that. They didn't understand what was happening. And so they just kept on with what they were doing. And so in 70 A.D., Titus the Roman came in, and I mean, he absolutely leveled Jerusalem. And so much of what was going on in the worship and the temple and all the rest of it, God destroyed it another way. Now, when Jesus said a new covenant, what was he referring to? He was referring to a new relationship based on a whole new idea. And secondly, he was referring to a new personal relationship that you and I could have with him. In the Old Testament, for example, if you and I looked at that lifestyle, we'd see a different kind of lifestyle. And in the eighth chapter of Hebrews, look, if you will, at the sixth verse of this eighth chapter, referring to Jesus and his coming, he says, but now he that is Christ has obtained a more excellent ministry, by as much as he is also the mediator of a better covenant, a better arrangement, a better relationship, a better promise, a better agreement, which has been enacted on better promises. For if that first covenant had been faultless, there would have been no occasion sought for a second one. Then if you'll notice in the 15th verse of the 9th chapter, he says, and for this reason, he is the mediator of a new covenant. So he speaks of a better covenant, a new covenant. Back to the 7th chapter of Hebrews, if you'll notice in the 22nd verse, he says, so much the more, also Jesus has become the guarantee of a better covenant. Now, this covenant was promised back in Jeremiah chapter 31. Go back to Jeremiah for a moment. Jeremiah 31, God made his people promise here of a new covenant. He says in the 31st verse, "Behold, days are coming, declares the Lord, when I will make a new covenant with the house of Israel and with the house of Judah." Not like the old covenant, but he says a new covenant in verse 34. Toward the end of that, he says, "For I will forgive their iniquity and I will remember their sins against them no more." Now, here are a couple of verses. It says a little different in different translations. The next time you get to wondering and doubting God, listen to the way God attempts to establish his faithfulness with us. I want you to go down to verse 35. Listen to what he says. "Having made this promise, thus says the Lord, who gives the sun for light by day and the fixed order of the moon and the stars for light by night, who stirs up the sea so that its waves roar, the Lord of hosts is his name." So what he's saying, he says, look, I'm the one who places the stars, the sun, the moon in their orbits. I'm the one who causes the tides to work. I'm the one who's provided the ocean. And listen to this, verse 36. "If this fixed order departs from before me, declares the Lord, then the offspring of Israel also shall cease from being a nation before me forever. Thus says the Lord, if the heavens above can be measured and the foundations of the earth searched out below, then I will cast off all the offspring of Israel for all that they have done, declares the Lord." And what he's saying is this. He says, my promises are such, this is how you can trust in them. He says, when the stars and the sun and the moon just absolutely shoot out of their orbits, when everything in its fixed position as I have placed it, when it all begins to be disassembled and falls apart, then you have reason to distrust me and to doubt me. When God makes an unconditional promise, when he makes a covenant promise and establishes that promise, that covenant with blood, everything in the power of Almighty God is there to see to it that it is going to be executed. So when Jesus spoke here of a new covenant, he's speaking of a new relationship. Something new is about to happen, and that new thing is something that's going to transpire in your life and mine. For example, let's go back to the Old Testament way of thinking about things. For example, they lived under the law. And so they had regulations and systems and laws and all the things they had to abide by. And then, of course, when you come to Jesus' day, the Pharisees just increased and reinterpreted these laws till people lived in terrible bondage. You couldn't walk but so far on the Sabbath, and you couldn't, even if you were hungry, you could do this, and you couldn't do that, and oxen fell in the ditch. I mean, you name it. They had all these rules and regulations. They were in absolute bondage. That old lifestyle also was a lifestyle of fear. The two primary mountains in the Bible, go back, come on over, if you will, to Hebrews chapter 12 for a moment. And these two are mentioned here, and the reason I want to mention them is because one represents the law and one represents grace. Look at this. He says in verse 18, "For you have not come to a mountain that may be touched, and to a blazing fire, and to a darkness and gloom and a whirlwind, and to the blast of a trumpet and the sound of words which sound such," he says, "that those who heard begged that no further word should be spoken to them. For they could not even bear the command, if even a beast touches the mountain, it will be stoned. And so terrible was the sight that Moses said, I am full of fear and trembling, when he came to Sinai, down in the wilderness, and God was going to give him the law and the words by which they were to live. The Bible says that God came down in such a fashion, it was like thundering and lightning and storm, and God warned them not to anyone come but so far, even animals or people would die. This awesome sense of the presence of God. And so fear gripped them. They would not have dared have gone through the holy place and the holy of holies because God would have struck them dead. This awesome sense of reverence and holiness and righteousness and separation and transcendency of Almighty God whom they worship. Notice what he says in verse 22. "But you have come to Mount Zion, to the city of the living God, the heavenly Jerusalem, and to myriads of angels, to the general assembly and church of the firstborn, who are enrolled in heaven unto God, the judge of all, and to the spirits of righteous men made perfect, and to Jesus, the mediator of a new covenant, and to the sprinkled blood, which speaks better than the blood of Abel." We're talking about two whole different lifestyles. We're talking about two whole different approaches to God. We're talking about two whole different ideas about God and his purpose and his plan for mankind here. And Jesus said, I am establishing a new covenant. His death the next day was God shedding the blood of His only begotten Son to establish a whole new lifestyle for His people. And so when we come to think in terms of our Christian life, and you remember I asked you in the very beginning, are you one of those persons who sets rules and regulations and laws for yourself? And then when you don't live up to them, you find yourself dismayed and discouraged and disheartened. And do you judge yourself very harshly when you don't live up to your own expectations? And do you feel close to God sometime when you're doing something religious and distant when you're not? And do you feel these accusing words, I should, I ought, I must? And you see, their whole idea was bondage, living up to laws, acceptance on the basis of their performance. And so the forgiveness of their sin was based on a literal sacrifice. And so their whole idea of their relationship to God, well, there are many, many people today who are living under that same attitude. Many, many people who believe us today fear God. And I don't mean a holy, healthy reverence for God, but wonder what God's going to do next. And I'm not sure. And they have a lack of assurance about lots of things in life. Live under this bondage, never quite sure whether they have pleased God or not. That is Old Testament living. That's Old Covenant living. Jesus said, I have come to set you free. I'm establishing a new covenant. Things are about to change, and the next day, God established that covenant. Now, I say all that as a background to say the most important thing, and that's this. The Bible says that you and I have been saved by the grace of God. For by grace, God's unmerited, undeserved favor, His kindness and goodness and graciousness toward us, not regarding our worth or our merit, but in spite of what we deserve, God has acted toward us in grace. That through the crucifixion of Jesus Christ, He's made it possible for God to remain just and holy and at the same time work and work among us as sinners in such a way that God looks upon us as absolutely and totally redeemed from all sin, past, present, and future. It is purely an act of grace. It has nothing to do with what we deserve. And so when we talk about grace, God's new lifestyle, we're talking about the way God deals with us today. And so instead of being under the bondage of, I'm not sure I'm pleasing God, and I'm not sure that, you know, God really loves me today, and I don't feel it, and sometimes I do, and sometimes I don't. Most believers, I'm afraid, most believers have real questions about their relationship to God. How do I know when I'm pleasing Him? And how do I know when I've done enough? And how do I know when I've prayed enough? If I should ask you, how many think you've prayed enough today? Probably nobody in here would raise their hand out of pure embarrassment that somebody would think you were prideful. How many of you read the Bible enough today? Well, I'm not sure. How many of you have given enough? Well, I'm not sure. How many of you witnessed enough in the last week? Well, I'm not sure. What are you sure of? Listen, if it's a matter of rules and regulations and living up to an impossible, invisible standard, you will never have any peace and never know when you've pleased God and never have any contentment in your life. That's Old Testament living. That is not New Testament grace. So, what are we talking about? I want to give you seven words, if you'll jot them down. Because when Jesus established the new covenant, He opened the door for you and me to walk into a whole new relationship based on a whole new perspective, and that is the crucifixion, the cross of Jesus Christ. I want to say this today. The most important word in the New Testament is cross. That is apart from Jesus. The word is cross. Apart from the cross of the Lord Jesus Christ, we don't have anything, and by the cross, we've got it all. And so it was the establishment of this covenant promise, this relationship with Him that made it possible. Now, what kind of lifestyle does He want us to live? What did Jesus have in mind? What did the Father have in mind? Did He really attempt to liberate us and free us from the bondage of all these expectations and fears and uncertainties and doubts in life? He certainly did. And you and I don't have to live under that. So I want to give you seven words that I really believe sort of summarizes and sort of capsules this whole life that we call a life of grace. And the first one is acceptance. In the Old Testament, their acceptance by God was based on their performance. It was based on living up to rules and regulations. When they didn't live up to those rules and regulations as they should, then they felt unaccepted by God. And so they lived under the bondage of law. Law, law, law. And you see, there are many Christians today who are very legalistic. And they think if they don't do certain things at certain times, then God is going to cease to love them and God's not going to favor them. Here's what I want you to notice. Here's the most important thing. In the Old Testament day, their offering of their sacrifice was absolutely essential to their getting God's acceptance. When Jesus Christ went to the cross, He settled once and for all the basis of our acceptance. Our acceptance in the eyes of God is based not on behavior, not on conduct, not on performance, but it is based on a condition. And that condition is that Jesus Christ, having died at Calvary and having taken all of my sin and my receiving Him as my personal Savior by faith, settled once and for all and forever the very basis

hope I read the Bible enough. I hope I didn't say anything wrong. God, I don't want to have to go down beside my bed tonight and pray and hope God loves me. Friend, loved forever through the cross of the Lord Jesus Christ. He paid your sin debt in full. And you will never be free of the bondage of fear, of wondering if you have done enough, wondering if you've lived up to it, wondering if you've reached His standard. What is the standard? Listen, God says it is grace, God's unmerited, undeserved favor. Because listen, the truth is we cannot deserve what God has done for us. You can't. Now listen, if you can't and He's already provided for it, then you can relax. And you see, the Bible says we in chapter 1 of Ephesians, verse 6, He says, we are accepted in the Beloved. Not on the basis of performance and habits, not on the basis of conduct and doing good and living up to. And you see, most people live under this awesome cloud. I hope I have. I tried to. Oh, God, you see, most people start off their prayers with, oh, God, I've blown it again today. And, oh, Lord, I hope you forgive me. And, oh, God, this, that, and the other. Listen, why don't you start them out praising God and thanking Him for what He did for you at the cross and blessing Him for being a great and loving God and thanking Him for His forgiveness and thanking Him for pouring out blessings upon you. You say, well, shouldn't you always start out with confession? Listen, sometimes I'm so excited about Him, I have to tell Him how great He is before I have to get around to me. You see, we're so self-centered that oftentimes we think, well, I've got to go through my drudgery. Oh, God, I'm so sorry, Lord. To finally, you know what we're doing? Here's what we're doing. We are trying to get His acceptance in our prayer. You say, well, shouldn't you confess sin? Absolutely. Repent of sin? Absolutely. But listen, we should be so excited about Him. And usually we are so self-centered and so worried about ourselves and thinking, oh, I hope God, listen, forget it. When Jesus died, He settled the issue of your acceptance. You say, well, you say that every Sunday. Right. Right. You know why? Because it is absolutely essential to joy in the Christian life. Absolutely essential. And if I think my acceptance before Him is based on anything other than what He did, that is an insult to God. What I'm saying is, God, You did a pretty good job. You got me almost accepted, but it's going to take everything You did at the cross. Plus, it is what Jesus did. Listen, it's so hard for us to realize that God placed all of our sin, past, present, and future, because it was all future 2,000 years ago. And He said, when He died, we died. That is, man, I mean, He put it all on Him. And when He died, He paid the penalty. So when I come to Him, I don't have to worry about, oh, God, I hope I'm acceptable in Your sight. Now, listen, sometimes my conduct or my behavior may not be acceptable. But listen, you must understand you have to separate yourself from what you do. You say, oh, no, wait a minute, that's license to sin. I'm not finished. Hold on. There's a difference in what I am and what I do. You say, well, shouldn't they be consistent? Yes, but what I want you to see is this. Our conduct and our behavior sometimes isn't what it ought to be. But that doesn't mean that I'm not a child of God. And you see, God accepts us. He doesn't accept all of our conduct. He doesn't accept all of our thinking. For example, when we think, oh, God, You're going to wipe me out today, Lord, He doesn't accept that, but He accepts you. And you see, if you link it all up so tight that you think that God's acceptance of you is always based on conduct, performance, and behavior, friend, you will be up and down like a roller coaster, never knowing when God's approved of you or not, and there is no peace, no blessed assurance, no confidence, no anything that has to do with this wonderful new lifestyle that Jesus came to give us. It's acceptance based on Him. And listen, there's nothing wrong with Him. He is the perfect Lamb of God that died to take away the sin of the world. Your sin and mine, all on Him. So what's the life of grace? The life of grace is this, that God has accepted me on the basis of what His Son did for me, not on the basis of anything I'll ever do for Him. Now, friend, that's liberating and freeing. I don't have to live up to laws and regulations and wonder if I did this right and that right. You can relax. You know what the problem is with some Christians? They can't relax. They've been in legalism so long that they can't, it's like they just form that way. Man, I've got to have rules. I mean, if you take away the rules, I'm going to feel very insecure. Well, listen, what about the love of God? What about just enjoying God loving you? Based on nothing but the nature of God. Now, here's our problem. Our problem is pride. We think, well, I got to do something to deserve it. No, you can't. Listen, that's the flesh.

0: You will never be able to deserve the love of God. It is acceptance based on what Jesus did at the cross. The second word is assurance. Assurance. What is the basis of our assurance? The basis of our assurance, he says, for by grace, God's undeserved love, God's graciousness and kindness toward us, God's forgiveness toward us based on not what we deserve. For grace, by grace you're saved through faith. That not of yourselves, it is not of works, he says, lest any man should boast. And there are so many believers who are not sure of their salvation. And I want to say to all of you, dear folks, and I say it as lovingly as I know how, who have been taught that you can be saved today, sin tonight, and go to hell tomorrow. My friend, there is no peace in that. There's no joy in that. And I want to ask you a question. Whatever happened to grace? That is, if grace is God's undeserved favor, undeserved, if it is something he does for me I cannot do for myself, then whatever happened to grace, the love of God poured out and poured out and poured out upon his children. Listen, through his son Jesus, he paid the penalty for my disobedience. He paid the penalty for my doubts and my frustrations and anxieties in life. I don't have to pay the penalty for that. Blessed assurance, Jesus is mine. Oh, what a foretaste of glory divine. Heir of salvation, purchase of God, born of his spirit. And here's the last part. What's the last phrase? Washed in his blood. That's the foundation of it. And my friend, if you're living your life and you're not assured of your salvation, then here's what you're doing. Then you are basing God's acceptance, your redemption, your salvation, your forgiveness on something you do. You say, oh no, I'm trusting God. Now wait a minute. If when Jesus died, he paid you a penalty, and you're still trying to be sure that you do something right to be sure that you're saved, then you're basing it on what you did. So it's the blood of Jesus plus your conduct, the blood of Jesus plus your performance. It can't be any of that. And the life of grace is a life of assurance. He's the one who's provided it. Blessed assurance. Listen, not my assurance, but his assurance. That's part of his covenant. That's part of his promise. And you know what he said? Remember what he said? He said, if I make you a covenant promise, that if God says, and he did say, as many as received him, to them gave he the power to become the sons of God. If you can be saved by the grace of God through the shed blood of Jesus at Calvary, and then you can be lost, that's like God saying, wait a minute, I told you, if I make you a promise, and I make you a covenant promise, and I don't keep my word, then you can expect the sun to shoot off in one direction, the moon to shoot off another, and all the stars to fall out of their orbits, and the ocean and the tides, everything to be confused. And friend, it's not going to happen. You know why? Because the word of God is more dependable than the stars, the sun, and the moon in their orbits. He's made a promise. What did he make the promise on? He made the promise on the death of his son. You see, we forget this. That's the most important thing Almighty God ever did, was to give his son to you and to me. So the word is assurance. The third word is availability. Think about this. Before, in the Old Testament, only the high priest could go into the Holy of Holies and be in the presence of the Ark of the Covenant. The very presence of God was symbolized there. And some priests could go into other areas. But just think about the people on the outside, all the hundreds and thousands and millions of them, they couldn't get anywhere close to that. Jesus said, I'm coming to establish a new covenant. And the next day when that veil was split from top to bottom, that was like God opening the door and say, hey, new relationship. Listen to this. A personal, warm, intimate relationship with Almighty God, not just Jehovah God, the omnipotent one who thunders out of Sinai, who sends lightning and clouds and thunder and roar and power. But what? Loving, gentle, heavenly Father. That's the difference between grace and law. And you and I have the wonderful privilege, listen, when Jesus came and died on the cross, and the Bible says he came to live on the inside of us, what did he do? He came to make it possible for you and me to live in this wonderful, intimate relationship with him and the Father. This is why he says, with boldness, with courage, come to the throne room of God. And he says, make your petitions there, and you'll find mercy. He says, you'll find grace and mercy to help in time of need. You see, the God you and I serve isn't this distant somewhere out yonder, omnipotent, omniscient, omnipresent. He's all of that. But in Jesus coming, listen to what he said. He says, if you've seen me, you've seen the Father. How did Jesus act? Don't get close to me, you'll drop dead. Stay away. I am God's only begotten Son. Watch out for the lightning and the thunder and the roaring. He sat down in a boat when they fished. He sat around and laughed with them and had a good time with them. He was their friend. He said, I'm not calling you slaves. He says, you fellows are my friends. Do you see God as your friend or your enemy? You see, most people see him as an enemy. Judge, righteous, condemning. What about loving, tender, heavenly Father? I love it. Listen, Jesus said, he said, I call you my friends. Now, when you have a friend, you can tell them what you think. They can tell you what they think. You can be yourself. You see, if you have a real friend, you can be at ease. You say, well, you're saying that we shouldn't reverence God? I didn't say anything about not reverencing God. I'm just saying that God, my Father, is my wonderful, loving friend who is with me moment by moment, day by day. He's not up yonder and me down here. He says he's living on the inside of his children, fellowshipping with us, loving us. You see, the problem isn't that God won't fellowship and love us. The problem is our guilt and our sin so confuse and frustrate our thinking and separate us that we think, well, if sin separates me from God, in your mind and in your spirit and your heart, but not in reality. That is, once you've been saved by the grace of God through His cross at Calvary, nothing can separate you. Absolutely nothing. He says in Romans chapter 8, who shall separate us from the love of God? And He names this whole list of things. And the conclusion is, absolutely nothing can separate us from the Father. That's grace. We don't have to go to a temple somewhere and worship God. We don't have to offer some sacrifice. He has made it possible for you and me, listen to this, at any moment, any time, anywhere, under any condition, to talk personally to Him and to be heard and to be listened to and to be responded to. That's grace. Now think about this. This holy, righteous God, upon whom no one has ever looked because He is so holy and righteous and pure and absolute, but what does He say to us? You got something on your mind? Tell me about it. You're hurting? Tell me about it. You're afraid? Tell me about it. I'm your Father. I'm your loving, gracious Father. And Jesus said, if you've seen me, you've seen the Father. Because if you've seen me, I'm like Him. He's like me. And what was He like? Tender, loving, kind, forgiving, generous, sensitive. That's what the Father's like. And you see, the life of grace is a whole different perspective about God. It is a life of acceptance on the basis of what Christ did, not what I did. It is a life of absolute assurance based on what Jesus did, not what you and I did. It is a life with availability to Almighty God because Jesus paved the way with His blood at Calvary. It is also a life of adequacy. That means in the Old Testament, they struggle. They did in their own strength. But when Pentecost came, something fantastic happened. And you recall those disciples, they worked hard trying to do what they should have done, but they kept on blowing it over and over and over again. And Jesus said to them in that 14th, 15th, 16th chapters of John, He spent a lot of time talking to them about the Holy Spirit. And He said, now, when these things come to pass that I tell you about, don't you dare leave Jerusalem. Don't even think about it. He said, you stay right here because something's going to happen. In this new covenant relationship, something's going to happen. Here's what's going to happen. I'm going to send you the Holy Spirit, a person of the Trinity. He's not just going to be on the outside coming and going once in a while as in the Old Testament characters, but He's coming to abide and live on the inside of you. And He's going to live there forever. And everything you need, He's going to supply. You'll never have to do anything in your own strength, anything in your own power. I will do it through the Holy Spirit within you. Is this not grace that God does not expect you and me to do a single solitary thing apart from the Holy Spirit? And when I hear people talking about, oh, have you got the Spirit? Have you got the Spirit? I mean, you're talking about saved people. Now, have you got the Spirit? I want to say, when you receive the Lord Jesus Christ as your personal Savior, you get it all. Every single thing, you get it all. Somebody says, well, I don't have this gift, that gift, and the other gift. Well, my friend, when you get Jesus, you get it all. Now, your capacity to experience it all, to enjoy it all, to express it all, is a matter of your faith. But you get it all. For some preacher to get up and tell somebody, you need to get the Spirit. If you come do so and so, I'll see you get the Spirit. That is an act of pride on his part. It has nothing to do with Scripture whatsoever. When you get Jesus, you've got it all. Every single person who's ever been saved is now indwelt by the Holy Spirit of the living God. Because he says, if you don't have the Spirit, you're none of his. You can't be saved and not have the Holy Spirit. Listen, that's grace. That's God equipping us, enabling us, giving us a teacher, giving us a guide, giving us guidance in our life, assuring us and undergirding us and overshadowing us with the Holy Spirit to enable us to do every single thing he requires. But that's the wonderful thing about grace. You and I don't have to do anything apart from the Holy Spirit. So when you say to me or to some other pastor, well, now, Pastor, I'll tell you, I would love to be willing to serve the Lord here, but I'm just inadequate and ill-equipped. Right. I just don't feel like I can. Right. If I felt more capable, I would. No. We don't want people who feel capable. We want people who feel inadequate and absolutely helpless apart from the Spirit of the living God. And here's the wonderful paradox. You and I are the strongest when we feel the weakest. And you and I are the most valuable to God when we feel so hopeless and so helpless. Because then he is absolutely free to work. Listen, you see, that's grace. Totally different than they thought about in the Old Testament. It is the supernatural power of the living God. And so if you're living in the grace of God, you have the privilege and the right to claim the presence and the power and the enablement of the Holy Spirit to enable you to do every single thing God calls you to do, whether it is changing the diapers on a baby or whether it is being the president of your corporation. There's no difference in the eyes of God. That mother loving that child, touching that child, loving that child, the Spirit of God to enable her to convey this wonderful, motherly, godly love to that child. This man standing as president of his corporation, bearing witness and asking for God's divine guidance through his Spirit and enablement to give direction with a spirit of Christ-likeness. It takes just as much to change the diaper and to do it in a godly fashion as it does to be the president of some corporation. You see, the life of grace isn't the life of us doing it ourselves. It is the life of God providing for us. The next word is abundance. Because you see, Jesus said, I have come that you and I might have life and have it more abundantly. What is the abundant life? I'll tell you what it is. Listen, the abundant life is life on the highest plane. The abundant life is the life of Jesus being lived in and through me. The abundant life is the life that God intended for all of us to live, and that's why he sent Jesus to make it possible. Not in our own strength, but in the presence of Christ living within us. It is his abundance. You say, well, look, I've been looking for some of God's abundance. My friend, here's what he said. He said that he's deposited to your account and mine every single solitary thing we will ever need. Now, I have to trust him. And as I trust him, then it's going to flow our way. And you see, some people say, well, you know, I want God to provide for me. Listen, here's what grace has done. By grace, God gives wealth to the poor. He gives power to the weak. He gives purity to the dirty. He gives healing to the sick. He gives comfort to those who are sorrowing. In his abundance, he has provided everything. Now, let me ask you a question. If you had to make a choice between these two, which would you choose? If God were to say to you, you can have all the money you want. I mean, millions upon millions, you can have all the money you want. Or you can have my wisdom. You can understand my ways. You can know me intimately and deeply. You can know me intricately how I work and how I operate. You can know me as the God that I am. Which of the two would you choose? Well, some of you would say, well, I'd choose the wisdom of God until I got a chance to get the money. Or would you say, man, give me the wisdom of God. Give me the ways of God. Give me intimacy with God. You see, you'd be a fool to ask anything else. Here's the reason. Because there are a lot of people who have more money than they'll ever be able to spend in their whole life. Millions upon millions upon millions they have. They'll never be able to spend it. And they spend half their time worried about what they're going to do with it after they're gone. How is it going to be handled? And you see, many people have millions and millions and millions of dollars, and they're miserable, lonely, Life has no real purpose and meaning. They've done it all. They've got it all. And you know what they don't have? They don't have what you and I have. We may not have much money at all. But think about it. When you have the wisdom of God, and you know the ways of God, and when God is working in your life and there's a deep, abiding contentment and intimacy with Him, I'm here to tell you, there's not any amount of money anywhere in the world to compare with that. And besides that, their money, they're going to have to leave it here. What you and I've got, we're taking it with us. They're going to leave it all. We're taking it with us. We're much richer than they are. And the Bible says that you and I are to be rich in the things of God, rich in the Word of God, wealthy in Him. And Jesus came, listen, to live on the inside of you and me, and through His Holy Spirit to do what? Teach us the ways of God. Teach us how God operates. Teach us how God thinks. Teach us to interpret His Word. Teach us to walk in His ways. And listen, when you start living in grace, here's what you're going to discover. No valley, no mountain peak, no difficulty, no hardship, no trouble, no trial, no tribulation, that's not going to get you down. You know why? Because you'll understand that these are part of the ways of God to mature us, conforming us to His likeness, shaping us up. And you see, He says He came to liberate us, to set captives free. And you and I have the abundance of God. That's what grace is all about. You say, well, you know, I just don't think I would deserve that, right? Listen, you will never deserve that. The Christian ought to just get that word out of their vocabulary. It isn't deserving, but what? Grace. Say it. Grace. It isn't deserving, it's grace. And yet some people are going to live all their Christian life moaning and groaning and never enjoy. Listen, enjoy Jesus. Just enjoy Him. Now, if you're scared to death of somebody, or feel guilty every time you think of him, you're not going to enjoy him. You can't enjoy somebody you don't trust, afraid of, and feel guilty about. You can't enjoy them. And so you see, when you begin to accept yourself the way God sees you, and accept Him as your loving Heavenly Father, who's made Himself available to you and given and provided the abundance of everything and enabled you with everything possible, then you can start enjoying a Christian life. Next word is abiding. Abiding. You have to look this way. The most beautiful way Jesus could ever have described. I don't know of anything else He could have said that it could have been more perfect than this. He said, I want to show you about my relationship to you. He said, I'm the vine. You're the branch. And He says, now you are abiding in me and I am abiding in you. And the life in the vine is now the life of the branch. And the big, luscious, juicy grapes hanging down here from the branch that to refresh the spirit and the soul and the body. What is that? That's the life of the vine living in the life of the branch and producing the fruit. You see, the Christian life was never meant to be a struggle, fretting and fuming and trying and struggling. We've all been through that. But how does a branch live in the vine? It just rests in the vine and depends upon the vine for everything. You said, that's idealistic. Absolutely. Let me ask you, is there anything unidealistic about God? Does God give half and keep half? Does He cheat? Is He chinchy and greedy and selfish? No. He said, this is the way I want you to live. I want you to rest in me by faith and trust me to be everything you need. It's a life of abiding. Resting in Him, depending upon Him, relying upon Him, looking to Him, acknowledging Him, trusting Him, believing Him, receiving from Him, worshiping Him, praising Him, Him, Him, Him, Him, Him, and we are I, me, myself. And that's our problem. Most of our praying center around I. Our feelings are I. Material things, I, me, myself, and I, my favorite three friends. Listen, the witness of Scripture is that God is to be the center of my life, not myself. When people say, I received Jesus Christ and made Him a part of my life, forget it. A part of your life, which part? And if they were honest, here's what they'd say. The part that I call on when I get in trouble. He's not a part of our life. My friend, He is your life. Jesus is our life. Listen, He is our life. We don't have any life apart from Him. And this wonderful abiding relationship is the work of God's grace. The last word is accountability. He said, oh, I was afraid you were going to get to that. Well, would God be a God of grace if I were not accountable to Him? Absolutely, He would not. Account, listen, now here's the difference. It's one thing to think in terms of accountability of this judgmental, condemning, scorekeeping God. No. We're talking about a loving, gracious, kind, heavenly Father to whom you and I give account every day. Wake up in the morning. Father, what would you have me to do today? Who would you have me to speak to? Father, would you guide my schedule today because it's yours? Would you just live your life through me today and you know the things that I'm going to face that I don't have any idea I'm going to face and so therefore I can't get prepared for them, but you can be prepared because you can prepare me because you already know what's going to happen. Accountability is not bad. Now, if you die lost without Christ, you've got a lot to be worried about. But you see, when you and I stand in the judgment seat of the Lord Jesus Christ, and we stand before this loving, gracious Father, is He going to say, I told you back yonder what I was going to do? No. Is God going to judge us by accusing us at the rewards judgment? No. That's not a time of accusing and condemning. You and I would only be there, could only be there by the grace of God. Listen, is He going to treat us graciously and kindly all of our life and get to the judgment and say, it's your turn? No. In those split seconds, and nobody knows how long, we're going to see Him as He is and know ourselves as He sees us and agree with His judgment. And it's all going to be praise. You see, here's what the Lord Jesus' attitude is going to be at the judgment. One of my trophies. Another one of my trophies. You see, He's not disappointed because He knew before you and I were ever born all the things you and I would do wrong in life. All the mistakes we'd made and all the failures we'd experienced. He knew all about that. You know what He decided? He decided to save us anyway. Do you think He's going to be kind to us till we get to the judgment and let the boom fall on us? No. He's a gracious, loving Father. And according to Ephesians chapter 2, verse 6 and 7 there, He says, you and I will shine forever in glory as trophies of His great grace. Because you see, angels can't experience it. No angel ever got forgiven of sins and now lives in heaven forgiven. But you and I do. We're trophies of His grace. So you see, here's the choice you have. Making laws and setting rules. Living by legalistic domination, fear, uncertainty. I hope I'm close. I hope I'm accepted. I'm not sure. Or you and I can live in the wonderful acceptance that comes with the cross. We can live in the wonderful assurance that's purchased at the cross. We can live in the wonderful sense and awareness of the availability of my Heavenly Father, who's my friend. In the abundance that He provides for His children. In the adequacy that is ours in Him. And you and I can live in this wonderful, relaxing, abiding relationship that it's His work and not ours. And knowing that when it comes the time to give an accountability for our life, that our loving Father is going to be just as gentle then as He is right now. Let me ask you a question. Has there ever been a time in your life when you acknowledged your sinfulness and you realized that your sins had separated you between you and God and you realized that you really and truly needed Him. Maybe you didn't know what to do. And so you just said, God, I hope You'll be merciful to me. That's not sufficient. You see, to be forgiven of sin means that you realize that you have sinned against Him and that there's not anything that you can do for yourself. You see, a lot of folks saying, look, when I clean up some things, I'm coming to God. You'll never get there. You know why? Because the cleaning process is His work. Listen to me. It was the blood of Jesus at Calvary that took care of all the cleaning. You can't clean up anything. Listen, you may be able to stop a few things, but here's what you can't do. Now watch this. Your cleaning up yesterday's sins will never erase from your life, from your heart, from your spirit, the guilt of years of disobedience. Cleaning up today's acts is one thing, but erasing years of guilt, only the blood of Jesus can do that. And so that's why we say to be saved is to acknowledge that Jesus' death at Calvary paid your sin debt in full. And then when you receive him by faith as a person, as my personal Savior, you're saying to God, Father, I do believe that you sent your only begotten Son and he paid my sin debt. I receive him as my personal Savior and I therefore believe that my sins are now forgiven, not by what I've done, but what he did. And I declare myself as a child of God based on his work, not mine. It's an act of faith. And then step into this wonderful, exciting journey of hand in hand. Listen, hand in hand with the Heavenly Father. Not whom you're holding on to through the rest of your life, but in his absolute eternal grip holds you for all eternity. That's the life of grace. And it is available to all who will call upon him. Father, we just want to tell you that we love you and we praise you, we worship you and we honor you. Thank you that we don't have to live under the bondage of rules and regulations and do's and don'ts. And shoulds, oughts, and must, but a loving desire to obey you, to follow you, to walk after you, and to live in the love that you've provided. I pray that many people, millions of people, will hear and be saved, simply placing their trust in you, the all-sufficient, loving Father. And I thank you that your word is true. And you said it would never return void, but accomplish that which pleases you. And that's what we want in Jesus' name. Amen.
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3: When you're facing temptation, how do you respond? Do you say, well, not perfect, not the strongest guy in the world, a little bit's not going to hurt me, and so you just yield? Or do you find yourself being frustrated and anxious and knowing better and feeling guilty and yield anyway? Or do you find yourself crying out to God and saying, Lord, I don't want to do this, I know better, please help me. God, I don't know what to do. What is your response? A second question is this. What area of your life are you the most temptable? As you look at the whole scan of your life, which area of your life do you find yourself the weakest? Another question is this. At what moments in your life do you find yourself the weakest? Is it in the morning, the evening, afternoon? Is it with this one, that one, the other one, or going here and yonder? In other words, what moments do you find yourself the most temptable? Well, how do you respond? Well, that's what I want to talk about in this message, and that is responding to temptation, because the truth is we're all going to be tempted at some point in some way, no matter what's going on in our life. You're not going to outlive temptation. And most people do not know how to handle it. They just explain it away. Feel guilty, tell God about it, and oftentimes tell God the same thing over and over. God, I promised I'm not going to do it anymore. I promise you I'm not. I'm reading the Bible and praying. Oh, God, please forgive me. And so there's just a long life of defeat. Does it have to be that way? And the answer is it does not. So I want you to turn to a passage that proves that it does not in 1 Corinthians chapter 10. And if you'll turn there to chapter 10, here is one awesome verse of promise. And it is a warning and a promise. It's an awesome promise because you do not have to give up. You do not have to be defeated. And somebody says, well, I just find myself falling into temptation. Well, we'll talk about that in a moment. But look at this 10th chapter of 1 Corinthians and the 13th verse. Listen how clearly Paul says this. No temptation, that is, no matter which one, has overtaken you, but such as is common to man. That means no matter what the temptation is, somebody else, many other people have suffered the same thing. And God is faithful, not sometimes, but all the time, who will not allow you to be tempted beyond what you're able, that is able to bear. He puts a limitation on it. But will, with the temptation, he will provide a way of escape also so that you may be able to endure it. Not that you may be able to escape it necessarily, but you'll be able to endure it. And so he doesn't promise that you and I will be able to just escape all temptation. But in the process, we may have to face it and live through it, but we can endure it without yielding to it. Now, one of the primary reasons people do not face temptation and overcome it is because they don't understand temptation, the nature of it, and all about it. And secondly, they don't know how to build a defense against something that they know is out there or around them. It may be somebody or something, whatever. They don't know how to build a defense against it. And so what I want to do in this message is simply two things. Let's look at what temptation is. What's this all about? And secondly, how do you build that defense? And I would say to you as parents, you need to listen carefully. Because if you take these notes and sit down with your children and help them understand the very nature of temptation, how it works, and show them how to build a defense system against it, you will protect them from a whole lot of heartache, a lot of trouble, and a lot of pain for yourself. And so I want to begin by certain things that you and I need to understand. And that is, if we're going to be victorious over it, we need to understand some things. And the first thing is what temptation is. It is an enticement, a lure, a desire. That is, of our natural God-given desires. We have desires, for example, for food, for rest, for work, for pleasure, for sex, within the bounds that He's given us. That is, given desires, but an enticement of our natural God-given desires to go beyond God-given limits. That is, the temptation is not to be obedient to God and stay within the bounds of His limitation, but it's to go beyond that. Whatever God allows, in other words, for example, there's nothing wrong with eating, but when you overeat and become obese and you find yourself sick because of that, then you've gone beyond it. That's true in any other area, whether it's in your finances, whatever it might be. So if you can just remember what it is, and that is, it's a matter of going beyond God-given limits, and God-given limits are for two reasons. For our good and for our protection. That's the reason. So if you understand in the very beginning what temptation is, it's nothing wrong with desires, but to go beyond that is to get ourselves in a situation where we're going to suffer the consequences. Now, the second thing I want us to look at here is this, and that's the source of it. So where does temptation come from? Somebody says it comes from that, him, her, this, so forth. So I want you to turn to James chapter 1 for a moment, because he clarifies that, and it's very interesting and very important that you and I understand where it comes from, because if we don't understand it, we will excuse our conduct. And as a result, we're never going to get victory. So look at, if you will, in James chapter 1 and the 13th verse. He says, "Let no one say when he's tempted, 'I'm being tempted by God,' for God cannot be tempted by evil, and He Himself does not tempt anyone. But each one is tempted when he or she is carried away and enticed by his own lust. Then when lust has conceived, come to reality, it gives birth to sin, and when sin is accomplished, it brings forth death. Do not be deceived, my brethren." And so the nature of it, in the very beginning, it's all about something inside of us. So when it comes to the very nature of it and where it all begins, let's look at it in this light. In each one of us, when we came into this world, we had a bent towards sin. We had a sinful nature. And so even after you're a believer, you still have that propensity to maybe say or think or do or have or whatever it might be. And you may still have that leaning toward that. Nobody is absolutely sinless. Till Jesus comes and takes us home, not going to be totally sinless. So it's there. We have to deal with it. So the Bible calls that the flesh. We're talking about an attitude, that propensity within us towards sin. And secondly, there is the devil. And the Bible in 1 Thessalonians chapter 3, verse 5 says, calls the devil the tempter. And you recall that Jesus said about him, he's a liar. And he's a deceiver. And so, listen carefully, the heart of all temptation is deception. The heart of all temptation is deception. Satan deceived Eve. And here's what he said. He said, "Did God say that if you eat of the fruit of this tree, you shall surely, that you shall die?" That's what he said. "You shall die, yes. You will not surely die." Deceiving her, say, well, that's not really what he meant. It's a deception. At the heart of all temptation, there is a deception. So we have the flesh to deal with. We have the devil to deal with. And then we have the world system. If you look around you, you think of all the ads, for example, whether it's on television or whether it's magazines or whether it's billboards, whatever it is. Think of all the things that would entice you to do, to go, to buy, whatever it might be. Then, of course, you've got all the things in the world that get people's attention. Well, I got to have this. I must have that. You should have that. And we all ought to have this. And so people are tempted by all different kind of things and situations and circumstances. And we live in a time when nudity is accepted. And so what happens is the way people dress oftentimes stirs up what? That propensity stirs up a natural desire. In other words, God is the one who placed in men and women the desire for each other. But there are limitations on that, and our eyes are very important, and our dress is very important to stir up, and what some people wouldn't bother them, it bothers others. So we've got three things we have to deal with. We have to deal with our own flesh inside, so we can't blame it on somebody else, the devil, and the whole world system. And so once you realize what the issue is and what's really going on, then we begin to understand we need some help. So let's look at the very nature of it for just a moment. And notice what he says in this passage. He says, there has no temptation taken you but such as is common to man, which simply means this. Whatever you've been tempted with, whatever you are tempted with, it's common. That is, it's universal. Everybody has been tempted by something. And so many people have been tempted by the same thing. He says it's common. Therefore, he said, you can't say, well, I'm the only one who's been tempted like this. No, we've all been tempted by all kind of things. And so the very beginning idea is the fact that it is indeed common. Now, what we're really doing in this issue of yielding to temptation is we're trying to get something that God does not want us to have, or we're trying to get something that God wants us to have, but this is not the right time. Or we're trying to get something that God doesn't want us to have because that's not where he wants us to get it from. Something he may want us to have, but we're going in the wrong places looking for it. So it is a desire to satisfy something within ourselves that is off the limits of which God has given us because of his timing and so forth. And if you'll think about the nature of all temptation has an attraction. If it didn't, you wouldn't pay any attention to it. There's an attraction to every temptation, whether it's something that shines like a diamond or whether it's somebody's beauty or whether it's something you drive or whatever it might be. Every temptation has an attraction. And so what's happening? Satan just uses those things to get our attention and to get us to move in a direction that's not in keeping with his will and purpose and plan for our life. And so what happens? Then we get tempted and we fall. Then, of course, all temptation is an enticement to evil. It's an enticement to evil. Listen, it is always, temptation is always for the purpose of doing what? Of disturbing and distracting us in our relationship to God. Satan always has that in mind. It's an intrusion into our relationship. So if he can get you to begin to think about something that God doesn't want in your life, what's happened? Then he's divided your mind. And now you're thinking about something that God does not want you to have, or maybe it's something that he wants you to have, but this is not the right time. And so what happens? It strikes at your relationship. It always does. It's an entrapment. That is, if he can get you thinking about something that God does not want in your life at that particular time, then he's divided your mind. He's hindering your relationship to God. It's going to hinder your prayer life. It's going to hinder your understanding of the Word of God. And so what happens is, deception sets in and you think, well, I just have to have that. There's nothing wrong with it. He has it. She's got it. They have it. And so it's a trap. It's like a spiral. It goes down. And so when you think about, as we asked in the very beginning, what is it in your life that tempts you the most? What causes you the most doubts or fears about your relationship with him? And the question is also, is temptation escapable? No, it's not escapable. There's no way to escape all temptation. There's a way to escape falling into it. There's a way to escape yielding to it. But there'll always be temptation, and there always will be temptation. The issue is we have to learn how to deal with it. Because as long as you, it may just be a temptation to gossip about somebody. In other words, when you hear some good news or something that's juicy, you just can't keep it yourself. You have got to tell it. I mean, there's just something in you that drives you to do it. You say, I'm good anymore. But the truth is, this sounds so good. And they're going to think, well, you know, he's really in the know. She's really in the know. It's a temptation to gossip. All temptation is for the purpose of intruding into our life and our relationship to God and bringing us difficulty and hardship in our walk with God. So when we think about that, we think about the fact that it's an inducement to do evil, we have to learn how to deal with it. It's always going to be there. Now, there's a difference between trials and temptation. For example, a temptation is always an inducement to evil, to commit some evil, to disobey God in some fashion. And also, we just read a few moments ago, that temptations do not come from God. Now watch this carefully. Does God use temptation in our life? Yes, he does. Does he send it? No, he does not. Does he allow it? Yes, he does. His purpose for allowing it, because we get ourselves in situations, he wants to grow us up, to strengthen us so that we don't yield to it. So he doesn't send temptation, but he takes advantage of it. Trials, he not only allows, but he sends oftentimes. But here's the difference. The purpose of temptation is to separate us from God, to destroy our relationship with him. The purpose for which God allows trials in the life of the believer is to grow us up and to strengthen us. And listen, whereas the devil seeks to tempt us, to destroy us, God allows trials in order to do what? To approve of us. That is to grow us up and to strengthen us so that we'll have courage and determination and will to do the right thing. So on the one hand, the goal for the devil is to destroy us. The goal of God in trials in our life is not only to find approval of us, but also to grow us up and strengthen us and make us godly persons. So when a person goes through a difficult time, if you're a believer, you just remember this. If God allows trials and heartaches, listen carefully. He's got something good in mind. If you don't believe that, then you come to Romans 8:28 and you've got to explain it away. God causes all things to work together for good to those who love him, to those who call according to his purpose. So he wants, listen, he allows trials and to help us through them so he can find approval in our life, so he can grow us up. And Satan has a whole different idea. And that is to destroy us. So you have to distinguish between whether something is a trial or a temptation. Now, there are lots of false beliefs about temptation. And somebody says, well, the reason I don't grow in my Christian life is because I find myself being tempted all the time about this or whatever it might be. And I know that temptation is a sin. Listen carefully. Temptation is not a sin. If temptation is a sin, then Jesus sinned. Was he tempted? Yes, he was. Did he fall? No, he did not. Temptation in itself is not a sin. It's an inducement to do evil, but think about this. You can't help some thoughts that hit your mind. What you can help is how long you're going to hold it. If you're just going to let it go through, in other words, if something hits your mind that you know is not, just let that pass right on through. So temptation itself is not a sin. It's what you and I do with the temptation that is a sin. So temptation is not a sin. A second thing is this, that people feel like, well, you know, I just can't please God because I find myself being tempted by this, that, and the other. And I know that I'm disappointing God and I'm displeasing him because there's temptations in my life. Listen, first of all, you can't disappoint God. You say, well, sure you can. No, you can't. To disappoint somebody, they must have expectations of you that you fail to fulfill. Well, the truth is, God knows you and me perfectly. He knows our weaknesses, our frailties. He knows when we're going to fault and we're going to fall or whatever it might be. And so he's not disappointed. He already knew it was going to happen. Is God displeased with our, not displeased with our temptation, but displeased when we fall? Yes, he is, because he loves us. But just being tempted doesn't cause God disappointment, doesn't cause him displeasure, because he said in his word, all temptation is common to man. Therefore, he knows it's going to be there. Then, of course, somebody says, well, and this is a false belief also. Well, here's what happens. Every once in a while, I find myself just falling into the same temptation. Now, the implication of falling into it is that somebody else has laid a trap and I didn't have anything to do with it and I just fell into it. No. So that's the way of avoiding responsibility. Listen carefully. I hate to upset you, but I have to tell you this. You don't fall into temptation. You step into it. You step into it. You don't fall into it. Because you have the privilege as a believer. Now, a lost person, they're into all kind of stuff. I'm talking about a believer that doesn't fall into temptation. The truth is that an unbeliever is just walking in temptation and yielding to temptation. A believer does not fall into temptation. We step into it. We walk into it. And I want to show you the steps in a few minutes whereby a person who is a believer finds themselves in sin, having yielded to temptation. Well, that hadn't happened. They just say, oh, I'm going to sin. No. There are steps that we go through. And the better you understand the very nature of temptation itself and how it works in your life, the better opportunity you have of defending yourself and turning it down, saying no when you find yourself tempted. So these false beliefs that people have oftentimes gets them in trouble. And then somebody says, well, I think the best way to deal with temptation is to run away from it. Now, let me say two things. Paul said to Timothy, flee youthful lust. That is, when you see it, walk away from it. Does that mean when you go to work on Monday morning and there's somebody that tempts you, quit your job? Not necessarily. Or you may live down the street from somebody, or you may have a relationship to somebody. Well, you know what? You may have somebody in your family that's a terrible temptation to you because of the way they act. Well, you can't separate yourself from your family. So what does that mean? There are times when you find yourself in a situation that the wisest thing you can do is to separate yourself from that environment for your own good. Because not only is the temptation strong to you, but it may be the pressure someone is putting on you. And so sometimes you may have to walk away. But you just, listen, you don't get rid of temptation and you don't overcome temptation by running, because you run here and run there and run here and run there. You'll be running all your life because you're going to face it. But remember, the real source of it is within me, so that I must be able to deal with my thinking and my feelings if I'm going to overcome temptation. I can't just hope that somewhere I'm going to be able to reach some environment where everybody's happy and everybody's godly and there's no temptation. There's no such place on this earth like that. So with those things in mind, what I'd like for us to do is I'd like for us to think about how it works. How does temptation work in a person's life? So think about this for a moment. When you're tempted, where does all that start? It starts with your thoughts. You're thinking something. Let's say, for example, that you saw something at the mall and it's just been on your mind for a long time. And you've been thinking about it, and maybe this weekend when you get paid, maybe you just may go look at it. Now, not going to buy it, but I'm just going to go look at it. So it's on your mind. So you look at it and you say, well, I'd like to have that. And so, but you hold off, and the next week you've thought about it all week long. What's happening in your mind? You see, thought. Now, the second word is imagination. So let's think about this for a moment. Imagination is, and fantasy is sort of the same thing. It depends on what you're doing with your imagination. The truth is that imagination is one of the greatest gifts that God's ever given mankind. For example, before we put a man on the moon, somebody had to imagine that it could happen. Before you married that wonderful gal you're married to, or that man, you thought about it. You thought, in other words, you imagine being married to somebody who can meet your needs and stuff. In other words, imagination's a powerful thing. If you don't believe that, you watch a child. Their imagination is absolutely stimulating because, you know, they don't have all the hang-ups we've got. So as far as they're concerned, anything works. They can do anything. There's no kinks. Imagination is a powerful thing if it's used right. So when it comes to temptation, there is thought, then there's the imagination. Imagine how that would feel. Imagine how that would be to possess that. Imagine how that would be to be able to wear that on your finger. Imagine, in other words, imagination goes lots and lots of different directions. But it's a part of the process. And you see, if you could say, well, yeah, I saw that, end of that, but it's thought, imagination, and watch this next word. That is desire. Because as you imagine something, and what do you imagine? You imagine, for example, well, that would be wonderful. Well, if I could drive that, my friends would think, boy, he or she's really made it. If I could live in a house like that, if I could dress like that, if I could marry somebody like that, all the things that people desire in life. Watch this. There's nothing wrong with desires as long as they fit God's will and purpose and plan for our life. God's not stingy. He's not for poverty. In other words, God doesn't want to keep us poor. He doesn't want to keep us ignorant. God is for us. It's the way we respond. And so there's thought, there's imagination, there's desire. And what we have to do is to be sure we keep our desires in line with God's purpose and what's best for our life. Then the next word, watch this. There's a will. It's one thing for me to desire something, but I don't have to choose to get it if it's not of God. But we do have a will. That is, and see, the pressure begins to build. We started out with our thought and our imagination and desire. Now we're down to will. That is, now I'm to the point that I'm going to make a decision about something. And that is, I have a will. I can will, and watch this carefully, I can will to stop anywhere in this series. I could have said, no, I don't want to think about that. No, that's not good for me to desire that. No, I don't want to imagine myself doing any of that. In other words, you have the privilege and the power. Watch this. As a believer, not as an unbeliever. Unbeliever doesn't have the power of the Holy Spirit. A believer has the power within yourself to stop anywhere in this line of thinking and feeling. And so now we're down to the will. Then following that is a choice. That is, I have the will. I can make this choice. Will I do the right thing or the wrong thing? Will I choose to go there or not go? Will I choose to go with him or not go? Will I choose to marry or not? In other words, there's a choice to be made. Because you see, you started out, if you'd have stopped knowing this is not the thing to think, you wouldn't be down to choice. If you'd have stopped when you said, imagining this is going to get me in trouble, you wouldn't be here. It's the fact that we allow our thinking to take us down the ladder. And it is down the ladder to disobedience. The next word, for example, is consent. You make a choice and you say, yes, that's what I want. That's when I'm going to have it. That's who I'm going to have. This is what I'm going to enjoy. This is my pleasure in life. You consent. And the next word, sin. Every single one of these, thought, imagination, desire, will, choice, all of that is a gift of God that we can think and imagine, because imagination is a powerful thing. All of this is desire. There's nothing wrong with that. The will, the choice. Now, consent, even that's a gift of God. We have the privilege of consenting to sin or saying no to it. And then, of course, the last thing is sin. If you think about any kind of temptation, that's the way it happens. Somebody says, well, no, mine happens faster than that. No, let's put it this way. If it happens fast, it's because you started with the thinking and you've been imagining your desire. And now, let's say, for example, you're tempted by somebody. And all of a sudden, he or she walks in. You say, okay, think. No. You don't have to go through that. Just like that, you know what? You're already down to desire or consent. It isn't because it started instantly, because it's something that's going on. You say, you mean to tell me that if I met somebody that I never met before, that I couldn't be tempted immediately? I didn't say that. But if that's true, it's because in the bedrock of your thinking, then more than likely you have some temptation up there about that particular sin. It just happens that this becomes the target. In other words, it doesn't start from zero. It starts in your mind, your imagination, your desires, and your will, and your choices in life. That's the way it works. Now, if I understand that, then if these thoughts come to my mind, then I can do something about it. And so when I think about people fantasizing, here's what happens. And imagination can be a distinct thing, but fantasizing, here's what fantasizing is. It is the ability for a person to enjoy to a measure something that they don't have to act on. This is the terrible thing about pornography, that a person can look at pornography And in their mind, they can fantasize an act or an experience or having somebody without acting on it. But is it destructive? Yes, it is. Because it creates that evil within them that eventually, maybe somehow, somewhere along the way, they may try to act on it. Fantasizing is a gift of God when it is pure. It's like the imagination. And you can fantasize something that is absolutely awesome and right and good. But for the most part, I'm afraid that people fantasize about things that ultimately lead them into trouble. Imagination is a better word, because imagination says there's a creativity God placed within

with the temptation to make it possible for you to be able to walk through it, not escape from it, walk through it and endure it, he says, in a godly fashion. Now, when you think about that and you think about how we build this defense system, so let's think about that for a moment. And that is, how do we respond wisely? And the first step is you take responsibility. In other words, if you're going to overcome temptation, you have to take responsibility. Yes, Lord, I'm tempted by this or whatever. That's the first step. If I'm not willing to acknowledge that, then I'll be in real trouble. Willing to acknowledge it, can't blame it on somebody else. And if I'm willing to take responsibility, then I have to say I'm willing to deal with my thinking, my desires, my choices in life, my imagination. Now, so how do we respond to that? How do we build this into our lives? Well, the first step, and this is a very, very important step, is the big picture. What's the big picture? When a person is tempted, if they're looking at the big picture, here's the questions they ask. If I yield to this, what will be the consequences in my life right now? What will be the consequences in my life tomorrow? What will be the consequences in my life as far as God's will and God's plan for my life? What will be the consequences to the people around me? What will be the consequences to the people I love? What will be the consequences in me personally, my health, my finances, my relationships? You see, nobody wants to talk about consequences. That's what Satan doesn't want you to talk about. That's why here's what happens. If he can get you to zero in on the one thing, and that becomes primary in your thinking and primary in your attitude and affects your actions and your schedule or whatever it might be, if he can get you thinking about that, he's got you zeroed in, pinpoint. And what happens? That means he's cleared out all your concern about the consequences, how it's going to affect you tomorrow, it's going to affect you and your friends, your relationships, and so forth. And that's the great deception about temptation. And I can think about oftentimes people that I've known through the years, and I've said, why did you do that? Well, and don't think about the consequences. You see, the question you have to ask is, what are the consequences for the big picture? And the second question in the big picture is this. Is there another way for me to have this desire met that fits the will of God? In other words, you can steal something or you can work for it. You can pray for something in God's timing or you can just go do it yourself. That is there another way for me to have this without disobeying God? And you see, if a person asks those questions, then you have laid the foundation for a good defense against temptation. So that's the first part. The second thing is this. Recall the promise of God. What did he say? We're talking about building a defense now against it. You said, it's common to man, you will not allow me to be tempted more than I'm able to bear. So I'm going to claim that promise. That's what you said, God. You said the Holy Spirit would enable me. And then, of course, I'm going to rely upon the Holy Spirit. That is, determined to resist that temptation in the power of the Holy Spirit. Now, if a person's not a believer, they don't have that. But every single one of us has within us God through His Holy Spirit to enable us to meet every situation, every circumstance of life, and to enable us in times of temptation. That's what he says. Who will enable us to endure it without falling into it. If I have no understanding of the Holy Spirit, and I do not rely upon him, then you know what? It's just me versus sin, me versus the devil, me versus the flesh. We have a helper. That's what Jesus called him. He said, I'm going to send you the helper. He'll be in you, with you, and upon you. To do what? To enable us to do whatever God would have us to do. For example, sometimes a person needs some help. And oftentimes, if a person will stop and realize at the very beginning, oh, God, I need you to help me through this. Then you have the awesome power of the Holy Spirit to enable you to say no, to strengthen you, to change your mind, change your attitude, change your way that you look at things, and reset your thinking. What does the Scripture say? Set your mind upon the things above, not on things on earth. It doesn't mean that you're not to be concerned about

0: your family, your welfare, your health, and so forth. But it means you and I are not to set our mind on things, listen, that will draw us away from God. And he says the love of the world, the flesh, the devil, these are the things that destroy us. Set your mind on the things of God. And when a person's willing to do that, then there's going to be a strength. And he knows exactly how to pull your mind away from what tempts you to something that will strengthen you. And so many times, God has a better choice. In fact, always he has a better choice when it comes to choosing versus what we're tempted with. But if a person would just stop and ask themselves the question, is there a better way for me to have this need met than doing what I find myself tempted to do? And then I think a person has to become aware of the areas in their life in which they're tempted. And the truth is, we all know. If we're just absolutely honest, we'd all say, well, it's this, or whatever it might be. Now, the question comes, well, will I always be tempted with these things? Not necessarily. Because, listen, as you grow in your relationship to Jesus Christ, and you grow in your relationship to God, what happens? Here's what happens. The things that once tempted you tempt you no more. Let's say, for example, that you were just a person just nervous and uneasy and fearful about everything. And so what happens? Naturally, as you walk in the Lord and he meets your needs and answers your prayer, after a while you find yourself not worried about those things, not concerned about that. You're not anxious about that anymore. Why? Because you've grown in your faith. The same thing is true in every other area. God will enrich us with himself, with his word, with our relationship with him, with our intimacy with him, that we will not have desires for things that displease and dishonor God. That's part of the growing life. And see, because you say, well, I'm 25 years of age. How long is it going to get me to that place? I don't know. It depends on how fast you want to grow. Now, growing as a Christian is not necessarily a fast thing. You can plant a tomato plant and get tomatoes in a couple of months or so. You plant an acorn, you get a oak. And there's a lot of difference in a tomato plant and oak. It depends on what you want in life. So what we have to ask is this. How do I build this defense in my life? And all of these things that I've mentioned are very important. Now, if I'm not willing to look at my life and say, that is an area of weakness, that I have to watch that. In other words, if you don't identify it, you're just going to step right into it. If you identify it, what's going to happen? The Spirit of God is going to warn you. You know, it's not good for you to go there. That's not a wise thing. For example, it's not a wise thing for you to go prancing through the malls on Friday afternoon after you have just gotten paid, looking, just think, well, I'm not going to buy anything. I'm just going to look. And if you want to go through the malls, not buy anything, leave all your cash and all your credit cards at home. Then you won't buy anything. And don't take a friend who's got either one of those with them. So we make choices in life. And I have to make a choice. Am I going to do what God says? Am I not going to do what he says? I have to be aware of the, watch this now, aware of the areas of weakness, and secondly, aware of the moments of weakness. You remember the word that I've given you many times, halt. Don't allow yourself to get too hungry, too angry, too lonely, or too tired. Now put this together. You're hungry, you're lonely, you're angry, you're tired, you're set up for temptation. Lonely, tired, hungry. Why do you think the bars fill up about sometime in the afternoon, evening? Lonely, tired, week's over. And just being lonely and tired and got to have something to eat or drink. I'd like to have somebody. And so what happens? It's a setup. They call it the happy hour. It's probably, listen, and the truth is, reality, that's not the happy hour, that's the lonely hour. And that's where people go to find somebody that they think will make them happy. But the truth is, they end up with consequences that don't make them happy at all. Now I'll give you one last thing. If you want to build into your system a defense against temptation, you will not do it without the book. if you want to build up your system against temptation. Now, I know that I've said this many times, and some of you are going to try it, and some of you never will. That's your problem. If you will begin your day on your knees with the Word of God, reading wherever you choose to read, asking God to build into your life truth to protect you. And listen, when you read, many times He's going to show you something in a verse of Scripture that you think, well, what does that mean? What is God saying to me? And what you'll discover is that something will happen during the day and you'll think, you know what? I think God was trying to warn me of that. Listen, He says the entrance of His Word gives light, gives understanding, helps us to see and to see ahead oftentimes. Building His Word into your life is the greatest defense. Because here's what happens. The more of His Word you pour into your life, the more like Him you become. And the stronger you become. Now you've got ammunition. When Satan tempts you with something, you say, well, here's what God says. And what did Jesus do? Jesus didn't get in a big conversation with the devil and say, well, let's talk about this thing. He just says, the Word of God says. You not tempt the Lord your God. In other words, He answered all three temptations with the Word of God. And when I think about children growing up in homes where the parents don't read the Bible and nobody teaches anybody anything, and then you wonder why kids get in trouble. They get in trouble because their parents are already in trouble with God. Or they'd be teaching their children how absolutely precious this book is. And we're living in a day when it's so desperately needed. And parents, you're responsible. First, by reading it in front of them, encouraging them to read it, helping them to understand it, explaining it to them the best you can. And if you can't, then you find somebody who can. You say, look, need a little help at my house, and I want to help my children to understand a little better. And so would you help me? Maybe I need to read the Psalms or something. It's building this truth into your life that strengthens you and enables you to defend yourself against temptation. So we all have a choice. We can go through life making foolish decisions that have life-changing consequences because we wanted something that didn't fit our life. God had something better. We chose something less. We chose it now and God had it later. I cannot tell you how much sorrow and heartache and pain and suffering and regret and guilt I have seen in my life of people who would say these two words, if I'd have listened, if I'd have said no, if I'd have walked away, if I'd have not taken that first drink. In other words, if I'd have. You do not want to come to the end of your life saying on your deathbed, oh God, if I'd have. That's I-F-I-D-A, if I'd have. Consequences. It's not worth it. And so I want to encourage you. You say, well, I'm not even a Christian. How does that fit my life? Doesn't fit. Here's the reason why. It doesn't fit until you acknowledge your sinfulness and ask God to forgive you of your sins, not based on the fact that you're going to be better, but to ask Him to forgive you of your sins based on the fact that He sent His Son Jesus to the cross. He died on the cross, paid your sin debt for all of your sins, paid it in full, is willing to forgive you for asking Him and believing that He died in your behalf and receiving Him personally as your Savior. At that moment, you develop a relationship with God through your faith in Jesus Christ. Then you have the Holy Spirit to live within you. Then all of these things are going to work in your life. And that is my prayer for you, no matter who you are. You have failed and failed and failed and given into temptation and oftentimes brought yourself to the brink of destruction. It's time to stop. It's time to give up. It's time to quit and tell God that you want Him in your life, guiding you and leading you and enabling you to become the person you want to be and that He wants you to be. You're a believer, and you just walk right into temptation over and over and over again. I'll tell you why. This book does not have much of a place in your life. If it did, you wouldn't be doing that. You say, well, I go to church every Sunday. Thank you very much. It takes more than that. Do you go to church where the Word of God is spoken and take notes and then go home and try to apply them to your life? Listen, we build thought. We build conviction. We build belief system in our life. And everybody has one. Some of them are mighty thin and have almost no foundation to them. But when you build your life on this foundation, listen, the bottom line is that God is sovereign, absolute control of all things, all times, all people, all circumstances, all situations. If He's not, who is? It's not the devil, not us. God's in control. Second, obey God, leave all the consequences to Him. Number three, trust Him in every circumstance of your life. And on we could go, building into your life those basic beliefs that become your defense when the enemy attacks and will destroy you. And that's my prayer for you. Father, how grateful we are that Jesus gave us such a beautiful pattern when He faced the devil. Drove him away with Your precious word. And we think about how many people are suffering today. Really suffering, in pain, and living in deep regret for what their past has done for them. If out of this and if out of that. And I pray today that every person who hears this message will seriously look at their areas of weakness, seriously consider the big picture, maybe for the first time, repent of their sin, surrender their life to You, and choose to walk a godly life. And I ask You that in Jesus' name. Amen.
1: Here's what he's saying, that your security in mind for our material possessions does not lie in our ability to make money or in financial things, but our security lies in Christ.
0: Now, there are several things that I do believe that a parent needs to understand and needs to communicate to their children. And those messages that we communicate are going to be positive or negative. They're going to be helpful or a hindrance. They could be developing or they could be destructive. But we are going to be communicating some things that are going to go either way in that child's life. That's why you and I have to be careful what we communicate. We have to stop and think, this is what I'm saying. What am I communicating?
2: Children are to be seen and not heard. Well, that old saying often had the effect of diminishing the value of young people. But today's edition of In Touch, the teaching ministry of Dr. Charles Stanley, points us to Christ's view of children. Evaluate whether you might need to make some adjustments to your parenting technique as you listen today to Messages Parents Sent. 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
0: Do you ever think of yourself as a communicator? Well, more than likely you would say no, but the truth is you are. You communicate through your eyes, through your facial expressions, through your voice, through your gestures, through your posture, through your dress, through your presence or your absence, and sometimes powerfully through your silence. And when I think about what parents communicate to their children, the kind of awesome effects it has upon them, and the truth is it has lasting effects, and all of us are the products of what our parents have communicated to us. And somebody says, well, but my parents passed away when I was very young in life, or they left me at my grandmother's house, and or they divorced and walked away. It doesn't make any difference what they did. They communicated a message to you, and you either interpreted it properly or incorrectly. And it has had an effect upon you. It will always have an effect upon you as long as you live. Because you see, we don't outgrow those things that are communicated to us. Now, once in a while, we may recognize, because it keeps coming back like a tape, something that was communicated to us. And once you identify, if it's not a good thing, and you identify it as something that's been playing all of your life or for years and years and years, you can take that tape out, you can correct it. But oftentimes we never stop to think, where did that come from? Communicated to you probably before you realized what was happening. And I want us to think about these messages that we send as parents. And there are two primary areas of communication I want to discuss here. Number one is simply this.
1: that it is the responsibility of every parent to communicate to their children and to communicate very well to their children, very clearly to their children, those principles, both by what they teach and by their own actions, those principles that will enable their children to live a godly life and to fulfill God's purpose for their life. It is the father or the mother and the parent's responsibility to communicate faithfully and adequately those provisions and those principles so that they'll be able to fulfill God's will for their life. That's our responsibility as parents. A second area of communication is this, that every child needs to have communicated to them the following affirmations. I'm accepted. I belong. I'm competent. I'm loved. I'm secure, and I'm worthy. When children are communicated those emotions, and they feel that, they sense that, here's what you can expect. First of all, they're going to sense a security in their home for their provision, for their protection, and for their personal discipline to become the kind of children they ought to be. They're going to feel like that they're somebody. They understand who they are, and therefore they're not going to have to run out and try to get with their peers acceptance through sex and drugs and alcohol and partying. They don't have to find out who they are. They already know who they are. They already have a sense of security. They already have a sense of belonging. They don't have to join some gang and join in some very sensual or immoral affair in order to find out who they are and if they're worth and if they're loved and if they're cared for and if their life really counts. It's already been delegated to them. They discovered that because their parents communicated to them those principles that they realized that would have eternal value in their life. They were communicated to that they're accepted, that they belong, that they're competent, that they're adequate to do, that they're loved, that they're worthy, and that certainly they're secure in that relationship with their parents. Those kind of children grew up to be godly. Those kind of children grew up to make a difference in life. They grew up to fulfill God's purpose and plan for their life. Why? Because the communication in those early years was those basic foundational emotions and truths that are so absolutely essential to all of us. And this is the kind of communication God would send to all of us. He wants all of us as His children to understand that we're accepted, that we belong, that we are people who have become competent because of the Holy Spirit living within us, that we are eternally and unconditionally loved, that we're secure in Him, and that we're certainly worth something because His Son died at the cross to make sure all of us know what our worth's all about. Now, there are several things that I do believe that a parent needs to understand and needs to communicate to their children. Parents need to communicate to their children very clearly that that child's emotions are very important to them, that they do matter, that they do count, that they do belong. All of these things are very simple on our part. But how does a child interpret that? And when I think about that, how that happens, a child's emotions are programmed early in life, and those emotions become a vital part of their thinking that affect all of their thinking, their relationships, and every single aspect of their life. And those messages that we communicate are going to be positive or negative. They're going to be helpful or a hindrance. They could be developing or they could be destructive. But we are going to be communicating some things that are going to go either way in that child's life. That's why you and I have to be careful what we communicate. We have to stop and think, this is what I'm saying. What am I communicating? It is a parent's responsibility to treat every child differently. You say, well, you should treat them all alike. You can't do that. For the simple reason, it's our responsibility as parents to understand the different types of personalities different children have. And so you can send this message, communicate this message to one child, he interprets a certain way. You send the same message to another child, he may interpret it another way. And so it's our responsibility to learn the personality of our children and to be sure that the message we communicate is the message we intend for them to receive. Now, no parent's perfect. We've all made our mistakes, and we'll all make them. Can we correct them? Yes, we can. And one way you can always correct any mistake is with love. When you know how to love someone, No matter what the mistake is, you can convey that. And love has this awesome power to heal. And so you may hear this message and say, oh, my, how many mistakes I've made. None that God cannot correct. And it may be that those mistakes were made a long time ago, and your children now are old enough to have been married, and maybe they have their own children, and you know deep down inside that maybe you made some mistakes back there, and you'd like to correct them, and you think, well, it's too late to correct them. Well, let's put it this way. It may be too late to correct fully that mistake. It's not too late to say, I'm sorry. It's not too late to say, I wish I had done better. It's not too late to say, if I just had it to go over again. It's never too late to say, how can I correct? How can I help? And how can I communicate to you how deeply I love you and appreciate you and how much worth I place and value I place on you as my son or my daughter? Never too late to say that. So what I would like to do to make this very practical is this. I want to illustrate some of those circumstances that all of us as parents deal with in our life, or grandparents, or some, for example, maybe you're not married, you don't have children, but you also have the problem of communicating sometimes exactly what you mean. And sometimes you leave a message that you never intended to leave. And sometimes people get very hurt, very, very deeply hurt, because they hear a message you didn't intend to communicate, but that's what they heard, and that's how they interpreted what you said. Think about this. Nobody trains us to be parents. You can be trained in theology, trained as an accountant, trained as a scientist, trained as a teacher, trained as this, trained in that. Who trains us as parents? We learn oftentimes by mistake. But if you listen to this message, it'll help you. It'll help you train your children and communicate to them in such a way that they're going to feel accepted, belonging, competent, loved, worthy, and very secure. Every child needs to leave home with those emotions founded deep inside, very rooted and grounded as a foundation in their life. Those emotions need to be absolutely settled once and for all. So what I'd like to do is to talk about some of the things that we face in life. And what I want to do is give you the illustration. Then I want to show you how we respond sometimes. Then what does the child hear? And then how should we do it? So let's begin with something very simple, and that is you are watching your favorite TV program and you are engrossed in it. Your son or your daughter walks in and says, hey, here's what I want to talk to you about something. Don't bother me. Don't you see this? My favorite program. I've been waiting all day for it to come on. And right now I don't have time. We'll talk about it later. Now your message is, I'm busy. The child's communication is this. You're too busy with something that doesn't really make any difference. You're too busy watching a TV program or reading a newspaper or reading a magazine. What I have to say is very important, and what you're saying to me is, what I have to say is not important. What you're doing is more important than me. And so I'm not as important as your newspaper. I'm not as important as your ball game. I'm not as important as what you're thinking. And so the child walks away. Now, you may not have meant to communicate that, but listen, it isn't what you think. It's what you communicate that matters. And when you turn a child away and you say to them, I don't have time for you now, and look what I'm doing, which to that child is very, very unimportant and very, very, listen, insignificant compared to what that child has on his or her mind, you communicate a very devastating message, because this is the way it's communicated. I don't count at this moment. He doesn't care. If he really loved me, he'd listen, because what I have to say is very important. And what he's saying by not listening to me is, what I have to say is not important at this time. So how do you correct that? No matter what you and I are doing, when our child walks in and they say, something I need to talk to you, but I want to talk to you about it. You know what? It's important. He's your child. She's your daughter. Whatever's on their mind, you need to listen to. Now, listen to me carefully, because one of these days, you're going to want to listen to what they have to say. But if you're too busy throughout their younger years to listen, one of these days, they don't care what you think. And they're not going to tell you what you want to know. Very important you communicate. You're important to me enough that whatever you have to say, I want to listen to it. And it's not going to hurt you to take 30 seconds or 60 seconds at least to say, well, you know what? We can deal with that right now, or maybe we could deal with it a little bit later, but at least you have given them your attention. You've dropped everything and you've said, you are so important. I want to hear what you have to say. A second area that I want us to mention is this. And that is, a child does his best in school. And his best is not very good. And so he comes home and you say to that child, is that the best you can do? I know you can do better. You should, you ought, you must. It's very embarrassing to me if you to bring these kind of grades home. And besides that, look at your brothers, look at your sisters, look what they've done. You can do better than this. Now what you have sent is a communication that says, as far as you're concerned, you ought to do better. You know what the child hears? Communicated to the child is, I don't measure up. I'll never be able to measure up to my brother or my sister. I can't please my father. When he says I ought and I should and I must, I'll never be able to do all that he thinks I should and ought and must. And here's what happens. The gradual separation begins. And so what happens is they become angry. And after a while, you know what? They just become rebellious. If they realize they can't do it, and you keep on expecting it, and they can't, and their anger develops into rebellion, and then what happens? They withdraw and withdraw and withdraw. Then they become disobedient. Then you get on their case again, and it begins a vicious cycle. I have seen it over and over and over again. Children become deeply, deeply hurt. They want to please their dad. They want to please their mom, and they can't. And right now, they happen to be doing the best they can. They don't know how to do any better, and these expectations are awesomely destructive. How do you correct that? Your son or your daughter comes in, they've done their best just doesn't add up to what you think they can do. Here's what you say. Well, we probably didn't do very good this time, did we? What you've done is you've included yourself, we. Because Dad, more than likely, you had a part. And so you say to them, we didn't do very good this time, but you know what, I bet we'll do better next time. Let's see, how can I help you do better next time? Not expecting you to be perfect. Because, you know, Dad himself, I wasn't perfect. And so, therefore, don't expect you to be perfect, but probably we can do a little better. What you have done is you have affirmed his belonging. You have affirmed his self-esteem. You have affirmed his competence. You have said to him, I know you can do better. And we together will do better. There's a third kind of experience. And that's when the father makes the promise to his son, I'm going to take you to the ball game Friday night. We're going. Got the tickets. Or the mother says, sweetheart, I'm going to take you shopping Friday. School's out, you and mama going shopping. So either one of them, father fails to come home, fails to take his son to the ball game. Mother shows up later and says, well, it's too late. The father says, well, you know, sometimes in life you just have some things that are just more important than going to the ball game, and so I couldn't come. Sorry. And so the mother says, well, you know, I just had to work and it just wasn't convenient. I just didn't feel like going shopping. We can go shopping some other time. That's what you communicated. What did your children hear? The son heard there are more important things in life than taking me to the ball game. What he really hears is this. My father doesn't keep his promises. How can I trust him to keep his promise next time if he didn't keep it this time? Instead of the father apologizing and just saying, I'm sorry, as a brush off, as if it didn't matter, he's hurt the child's faith in himself. And what has he done? He's worked again with a little bit of pulling away, because now the child doesn't know if he can trust his dad to keep his promise or not. And the daughter doesn't know whether she can trust her mother to take her shopping or not. She made a promise. She didn't show up. She got deeply hurt. That's what she planned. And so what happens? You say, well, everybody has that. But what communicates to the child? The child grows up and says, you know, you say, well, I would never say this. Remember what I said. It's not what you think. It's what you communicate. Well, how am I to trust God to keep his promises? My father wouldn't even keep his promises. How can I trust God to be trustworthy when I can't even see him and I can see my father who's supposed to love me and I can't trust him to keep his promises and I can't trust him to do what he says he's going to do? How can I trust God? How do you expect me? And so how do you correct that? If you can't show up, you call them and tell them you're not coming. And say, I'm sorry, I apologize, here's what's happened. But as soon as I get home, we're going to plan to do it next time. You can count on me. I know it's my fault, and I want to ask you to forgive me. We will do it next time. You can correct it, but you don't wait a week or a month until the child's hurt has become deep and deeper and deeper, and anger has developed and distrust has developed. And then he says, well, you know, my father said he's going to take me to the ball game. I don't know whether he is or not. The last time he didn't. And so what happens? It just gets deeper and deeper, stronger and stronger, and you create distrust. No parent wants to create distrust in his child. You're communicating to your children many messages. And I want to ask you again, are you communicating, I accept you just the way you are? You belong to me. You're competent. I've got confidence in you. I love you. You're secure in our relationship. And you're worth more than you'll ever be able to understand.
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2: 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With advice for Christian parents, here's a moment with Charles Stanley.
1: If you're a parent or plan to be one someday, it's never too late to begin having a positive impact on your children and grandchildren. And mother or dad, let me just say this. You need to learn to listen to God very early in the life of your child. And God does honor parents who want to raise their children in a godly fashion. It begins by being an example. And also, a parent should have a clear goal. What is it that you want your child to learn? Where do you want them to go spiritually? How do you want them to grow up? Another thing I would mention is this. Introduce to them very early in life the Word of God and talk about God's Word. And don't just say when they get a little older, go read your Bible, but read it with them. Let them see you reading it. And a good place to do that is at the table sometime at dinner. And also, keep bringing Jesus into your conversations. So what happens? When you begin to magnify the place of the Word of God in your home, and you're continually talking about Jesus in your conversations, at some point, at the right age, and you'll know that, you begin to explain to them, well, what is sin? And what does the Bible mean when it says sin? And what about the cross and the bloody death of Jesus on the cross? And what about forgiveness? There will come a time when it is your responsibility to explain to your child how to be saved. Now, mom and dad, you have to be sure that you are. And secondly, you want to be sure that you know how to explain that to them in a very simple fashion so that they understand.
5: not to scare them, not to frighten them, and not to in any way accuse them. You're just leading them to Jesus, which means you must be very sensitive. And also sensitive to their progress as you see them growing. Because what you're really doing as a parent once they're saved, you're discipling your sons and your daughters. What you're doing is you're establishing in them the authority of the Word of God and the authority of God Himself. You want them to understand, what does God say? What does He think about it? And then when you get ready to buy them a Bible, make it a big deal. Create the kind of environment in your home where your children understand the Bible is God's authority. That's how we make decisions. Let them see you reading it. Let them hear you praying, praying with them. Proverbs 22:6 says, "Train up a child in the way he should go, and when he is old, he will not depart from it." That is the promise of God. And somewhere along the way, they're going to face up to this awesome truth that you as a parent built into their life.
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5: Well, we've been talking about grace for quite some time, and tonight I want to talk about the key to keeping the grace of God flowing in your life. You'd think, well, now, wait a minute. If it is grace, and grace is the love of God and His goodness and mercy toward us without regard to worth or merit, and in spite of what we deserve, is there anything that could hinder the grace of God if it's not dependent upon my works or dependent upon anything within me? Well, yes, there is. Now, I want you to turn, if you will, to James chapter 4, and I want us to read the first six verses of this chapter. And in this chapter, he begins by talking about some major problems that people have and how the flesh operates in our life. And so he begins by saying, "What is the source of quarrels and conflicts among you? Is not the source your pleasures that wage war in your members? You lust and do not have, so you commit murder. And you're envious and cannot obtain, so you fight and quarrel. You do not have because you do not ask. You ask and do not receive because you ask with wrong motives, so that you may spend it on your pleasures. You adulteresses, do you not know that friendship with the world is hostility toward God? Therefore, whoever wishes to be a friend of the world makes himself an enemy of God. Or do you think that the Scripture speaks to no purpose? He jealously desires the Spirit which He has made to dwell in us. But He gives a greater grace, therefore, it says, God is opposed to the proud, but gives grace to the humble." Now, the gift of God's grace is so evident all through the Scriptures, not only in the New Testament, but in the Old. But let's think for just a moment in the New Testament here, how many verses He gives us about grace. And the purpose of God's grace is, in essence, to bring us to be conformed to the likeness of His Son. His purpose for grace is in our benefit, in our behalf. And so when Jesus Christ came to earth and paid the sin debt for our sin, paid the penalty for it, what He was doing is getting us in a position whereby we could genuinely receive the love of God in all of its fullness. And when you see lost people, for example, who are trying to make it in life and do their own thing and ignoring God and do not even realize that even with them, the goodness of God is, as He says, for the purpose of leading them to repentance. And so the grace of God is bestowed upon mankind in many, many ways. But ultimately, it is always for our benefit and ultimately for His glory. Now, Many things you and I can say about grace that we've already said, so I'm not going to say that this evening. What I want to deal with is what is that that hinders the flow of grace in our life? That is, if grace is God's love and goodness and kindness toward us, what is it that can stop that or dam it up? What is it that can cause the flow to be inhibited in some fashion, and you and I are not able to experience that unconditional love of God and goodness and mercy and kindness toward us, which He desires to send our way? What is it? Well, in this passage, I think it's all very clear here. Look at this, if you will. He says, but He gives a greater grace. And what He's referring to is this. In these first five verses, He's talked about our failures and our faults and our problems and our sins. And He says, but in spite of that, we're not hopeless, because as Paul says in Romans, that where sin abounds, grace does much more abound. Wherever there is sin, there is a greater grace. You can't out-sin the grace of God. And so what He's saying here is that there is greater grace. Therefore, then He gives us a warning. God is opposed to the proud, but gives grace to the humble. Now, He states here very clearly, the one thing that hinders the flow of grace in our heart is pride. It isn't some other sin, it's pride. Because all other sins that a person commits shouts this loud and clearly. I need something. That is, no matter what the sin is, it is an expression of need. But when it comes to pride, that shout is, I don't need it, I can handle it, I'll take care of it. I am self-sufficient within myself. God hates that attitude. I want you to turn, if you will, to the sixth proverb, Proverb chapter 6. Look at that for a moment. Listen to what He says in this passage. And it's interesting that of all the things He mentions here, what He begins with in the 16th verse, He's talking about six things that God hates. Now, if you and I were to think about six things God hates, I doubt if we would have named these, especially in this order. But listen to this. He says, there are six things which the Lord hates. Yes, seven which are an abomination to Him. First of all, right on the top, haughty eyes, which is pride, a lying tongue, and hands that shed innocent blood, a heart that deceives, or devises wicked plans, feet that run rapidly to evil, a false witness who utters lies, and one who spreads strife among brothers. I'll bet you if you and I were going to mention the six things God hates the most, how many of you would have named those? I wouldn't have. We probably wouldn't name those because, you see, we don't see sin the way God sees it. He hates pride. Because He sees that is the greatest inhibitor in our life, but not only for receiving the grace of God, but being used by God in every fashion of our life. It is the greatest inhibitor of all. And I think there are many, many verses of Scripture that you and I could turn to that would indicate that. Passages of Scripture, for example, let's take in the 14th chapter of Isaiah. What is it that caused Lucifer to become Satan? That is, what caused this angel to become God's archenemy? Because he wanted to be like God. That is, jealous of who God was and His power. What about Eve? What was Eve's problem? What did Satan say to her? He said, you want to be like God? You want to know what God knows? You want to be able to experience what God experiences? And so, in order to be equal to God and know what He knows, she said yes and ruined the whole thing for us. And all through the Scriptures, God hates pride. Every indication of pride, God judges it, because it is the biggest stumbling block to the grace of God. Now, if in your life, for example, you don't sense that God is blessing you the way you want to be blessed, and the needs in your life that are not being met, what you have to ask is, what is it that's holding up the grace of God, which God says He is committed to meeting every single one of our needs, no matter what that need is? What's holding it up? There must be something within us that's causing God not to be able to release the full blessing in our life that He desires to release. And it is His will to be good to us and to love us and to grace us with blessings as well as Himself. What is it? And so we have to ask, well, Lord, could you be indicating in my own heart that there's pride here, that there's something here that would cause you to be not able to bless me all the ways you want to bless me, and I can't look around and find somebody else for whom to blame. I have to look at myself and say, God, what's on the inside of me? And He says He hates it. He says greater grace, therefore He says He gives. But He says He is opposed to the proud, but gives grace to the humble. Now, when He says He's opposed to the proud, the word opposes here is the military word, which means to go to battle against. That is, God is against my attitude if my attitude is one of pride.
1: And he's going to work against that attitude because he knows that ultimately it is destructive and the absolute opposite of everything God has planned for our life, because he wants us to be totally opposite from pride. And yet, when there is pride in our heart, we wonder why God isn't blessing us. And the problem is not to be found in someone else. It is to be found in ourselves. Now, let's look at two or three verses here. For example, go back to 1 Samuel chapter 15. There's one statement in 1 Samuel 15. Look at this for a moment. Saul, God's choice of the first king of Israel. The 15th chapter, Samuel said this to him. It was a real warning to him. The 17th verse, Samuel said, "Is it not true," now look at this, "is it not true that though you were little in your own eyes, you were made the head of the tribes of Israel, and the Lord anointed you king of Israel? Isn't it true, Saul, that back yon in those days when you thought you were a nobody and you were very insignificant and surely God wouldn't call you to be king, is that not the time that God made you the king over Israel?" Now, I want you to notice something here. It's easy for a person to get along in life and move along in life, and the older they get, to become hard, to become self-sufficient, to become successful, to be able to accomplish and to achieve and set out goals in life and achieve those goals. Did you know that sometimes the blessings of God and the grace of God, because we don't respond properly, it becomes our greatest problem? And you see, this is exactly what happened to Saul. There was a time when he felt like, well, you know, he was an insignificant somebody. Then God made him king, and what happened? He became hard and cold and self-sufficient and prideful and egotistical and arrogant and transgressed the laws of God about sacrifice and all the rest. And what happens? He says, God has torn the kingdom from you. Now, I used to think that the older you get, the easier it would be to live the Christian life. And the older you get, the simpler things would become. And the things that used to bother you earlier in life wouldn't bother you anymore. And after all, somehow it would just get easier and easier and better until finally when you get about 60 or 70 or 80 years of age, it'd just be better and better and better. Well, I hate to tell you who are 20 and 18, friend, it ain't so. It's just not that way. Because oftentimes it gets more difficult, and oftentimes you think, well, God, why is this still a problem, and why is this still a heartache, and why don't you just clean out all of this? Well, God knows why. And I wouldn't say this evening that I have reached any particular stage in my own Christian life except to realize how absolutely inadequate I am, and that no matter how long I live the Christian life and how much I read this Bible and how much I believe every single word of it, things don't get easier. Because we live in a world where Satan never gives up. And secondly, here is the fallacy. If this were true, if you and I could get better and better, if somehow you and I could improve, then there would come a time in our life when it would be easier. But here's the problem. Nowhere in this book does it say that I'm going to get better and better. Because there's something about all of us that never changes, and that's the flesh. There's not a single verse in the Scripture that says, listen, sooner or later your flesh is going to get sanctified. No, it's not. It's going to be the same today, yesterday, and as far, long as we live in this life, the old natural human nature about us does not change. He said, but now wait a minute. You mean to tell me if I'm saved and I'm reading the Bible and I'm praying and giving and witnessing and sharing and growing in my Christian life, things aren't going to get easier? Well, ask the Apostle Paul to get easier for him. Absolutely not. You say, well, do you mean to tell me as hard as it is now, it's going to be that way forever? I didn't say that. I'm just saying, my friend, Satan will never let up, number one. Secondly, if the human flesh, that is, if this fleshly nature of ours could be improved, then finally we could say, well, you know, after a certain while, just things just get easier and easier. The problem is that's not the way it is. And there's so many examples of that. And sometimes the more successful you are, the more difficult it is because of the temptations to be prideful over our successes and over our accomplishments and achievements in life. And the greatest danger we have is succeeding. For the simple reason, it's Satan's trap. He said, but now wait a minute. Are you telling me if God blesses me, I'm in danger? You sure are if you don't know how to handle it. Because it can be a trap. I think I can handle that. Now, you see, the do-it-yourself program
5: is Satan's program. You can handle it. You can do it. Just don't worry about it. The depend on me completely is God's program. And my friend, there's always that tendency after a while to think you can handle it. But by the grace of God and the goodness of God, the goodness of God and the love of God, He brings us to those areas in our life and those times and situations and circumstances where no matter how well you do it, He's not going to let you feel adequate. And so no one likes to feel weakness unless you realize that it's your greatest asset. No one likes to feel inadequate unless you begin to realize it's your greatest asset. God, I can't. You're going to have to. I know I can't, God. If you don't do it, it's not going to get done. Now, I'll give you some examples. I was sitting at a dinner table one night, and this man said to me, he's a businessman, a very successful businessman. He told me this story. He sold his business and got a whopping sum of money. He wouldn't have ever had to work again as long as he lived. And something happened that the folks who were to pay him legally got him in some kind of a situation where for 4.5 years they paid him absolutely nothing. He lost his property. He lost everything. He said to me, he said, you know, when I lost it all, I remembered exactly what I thought when they wrote me the first check, and I knew how much money I was going to have year after year. He said, I can still remember exactly what I thought. Now I've got it made. He said that haunted me. He says it has haunted me ever since. I've got it made. And what did God do? He had to take it all away from him to remind him that he had to depend upon God before that. And he still had to depend upon him. I really believe with all of my heart, we are the ones who cause God to remove his blessings because of this self-sufficiency and this adequacy we find within ourselves that's not of God. I can remember a preacher who was a friend of mine. He came to preach revival in another church I was in, and he gave the invitation. Nobody came forward, and so, like I would expect the pastor to do if I went somewhere else and preached and gave an invitation, nobody came forward, then I always turn over to the pastor, and sometimes his appeal would be much more effective than mine because he knows the people and they know him. And so that night when he finished preaching, he preached a good sermon, and so nobody came forward, and so I just stepped up to the platform and said, you know, I just want to challenge some of you, and began to give the invitation, and nobody came that night. Well, as soon as it was over, he said to me, I want to see you back in the study. I said, okay. So I walked straight back to the study. He walked into my study and turned around. Here's what he said to me. He said, listen, now he's in my church, so to speak, as my guest. When I give the invitation, it's over. It's over. I said, now, wait a minute. Let me be sure I understand this. Are you saying that when you're finished, it's over? He said, it's over. He said, if you don't want me to preach anymore, just tell me and I'll leave. I said, and I called him by name, I said, well, surely I want you to preach again. I said, if I've offended you, then I'm sorry. There was an arrogant streak within him as wide as a highway. Brilliant as he could be. He was so smart, so capable in so many ways. The only problem was, he wasn't strong enough to realize how weak he was. Friend, your weaknesses and your failures are oftentimes your greatest assets. And I wouldn't say that I've learned it, but I'm in the process of learning it. That my weaknesses and my failures are not to be shunned, but really and truly to be welcomed, because sometimes they're our greatest protectors. There was a pastor of a large, very, very large church that I knew. And on one occasion, he said to some people in the church who were praying for him, he said, if you don't mind, I'll do my own praying. This arrogant, self-sufficient pridefulness, God hates it. One night, another man whom many people would know was talking about his ministry, and he said, we're number one now. And when he said this, I tell you, I was enveloped in a cold chill. And then I saw him again one time, and he was saying something about the only ministry doing this, the only ministry doing that, the only ministry doing the other. And again, I felt this horrible cold chill run all over me. And I thought, dear God, I don't know what number one means, but whatever it means, please don't let me ever get in that position. What's number one? Did Jesus ever talk about being number one, or number two, or number three? Didn't he talk about being a servant to mankind? He said, I didn't come to be served. I came to serve. There was a sense of humility. What did Jesus say? He said, I only do the things I see the Father doing.

We wonder why it doesn't happen. Well, here's what he says. He says he gives a greater grace. Listen, when we're going through difficult and hardship and sin and weakness and failure in verses 1 through 5, he says God's grace is greater. He says, but now, if the problem is pride, he said God is opposed to that. He says it here and he says it in 1 Peter chapter 5. He says, you know, God hates pride. He's against pride. He's opposed to pride. He's not going to put up with pride. God will put up a lot of things. He's not going to put up with pride. It is the one thing that hinders us above everything else. I want to read you something that was a real blessing to me, and I took it not only as a blessing, but I also took it, I think, as a warning in my own heart, because Dr. Alan Redpath, who was pastor of the Moody Church in Chicago and had written several books, which I'd read and admired him greatly, he gave this testimony about himself, and so I wrote it down so I can quote him exactly as he said it. 1964, he had a cerebral hemorrhage that just absolutely incapacitated him mentally, emotionally, spiritually, and physically, and he was in absolute total despair. And he said what happened to him was that he got into such despair, things began to cross his mind that he hadn't dealt with and hadn't felt like he needed to deal with in 20 years. Sinful thoughts, temptations to impurity, bad language, other problems that he'd not wrestled with in 20 years were now his daily conflict. And he said after weeks and weeks of despair and asking God to deliver him from these attacks of the devil and take him home, finally he decided, Lord, I just want to die. Listen to what he says. At that moment, for the first time in months, God seemed to draw near to me. A deep conviction of God's voice came to my heart saying, you have this all wrong. The devil has nothing to do with this. It is I, your Savior, who's brought this experience into your life to show you two things. First, this is the kind of person with all your sinful thoughts and temptations which you thought were things of the past that you always will be. But for my grace, I never intended to make you a better man. In the second place, I want to replace you with myself. If you only allow me to be God in you and admit you're a complete failure and that the only good thing about Alan Redpath is Jesus, then I can use you again. He says he'd known and preached Christ's life within him for years and years and years as a theory. But only after God put him in the darkness of despair did he realize that somewhere along the way he thought he'd overcome this and that and he'd gotten better and now he'd succeeded in life. And my friend, that is a trap. It can happen to any one of us. It's a trap. The best thing you and I have going for us is failures, weaknesses, and absolute total dependence upon God. And just reading what he said really convicted me, because sometimes I complain like everybody else. I think, God, I've had enough of this. And you know what? He doesn't even budge. That doesn't faze him at all. Lord, I've had enough of this. Doesn't bother him. You know when I've had enough? When he says I've had enough. That's when you've had enough. When God knows you've had enough. But reading that made me realize that our troubles and our heartaches and our difficulties do what? They keep us dependent upon God. What is the key that keeps the grace and the goodness and the love of God flowing in our heart? Here's what he said. Therefore, God is opposed to the proud, but he gives grace to the humble. That doesn't mean pious. It means those who are dependent upon him, those who recognize there is not a thing in us that is good apart from Jesus, that you and I will never improve within ourselves, that the only thing spiritual within us is the person and life of Jesus Christ. Humility says, I recognize my weaknesses, I recognize my dependence, I am totally dependent upon you. God, if you don't do it, it's not going to get done. Now, that is absolutely contrary to everything the world teaches us. You can read all these books on success and they'll tell you how to get self-sufficient and how to get this and how to get that and look at feeling good about yourself and all the things you're supposed to do. And I've read them all and I'm here to tell you, my friend, they're a trap to make you feel like you can do it. It's interesting what Paul said.

don't live up to them, you find yourself dismayed and discouraged and disheartened. And do you judge yourself very harshly when you don't live up to your own expectations? And do you feel close to God sometime when you're doing something religious and distant when you're not? And do you feel these accusing words, I should, I ought, I must? And you see, their whole idea was bondage, living up to laws, acceptance on the basis of their performance. And so the forgiveness of their sin was based on a literal sacrifice. And so their whole idea of their relationship to God. Well, there are many, many people today who are living under that same attitude. Many, many people who are believers today fear God. And I don't mean a holy, healthy reverence for God, but wonder what God's going to do next. And I'm not sure. And they have a lack of assurance about lots of things in life. Live under this bondage, never quite sure whether they have pleased God or not. That is Old Testament living. That's Old Covenant living. Jesus said, I have come to set you free. I'm establishing a new covenant. Things are about to change, and the next day, God established that covenant. Now, I say all that as a background to say the most important thing, and that's this. The Bible says that you and I have been saved by the grace of God, for by grace, God's unmerited, undeserved favor, His kindness and goodness and graciousness toward us, not regarding our worth or our merit, but in spite of what we deserve, God has acted toward us in grace. That through the crucifixion of Jesus Christ, He's made it possible for God to remain just and holy and at the same time work and work among us as sinners in such a way that God looks upon us as absolutely and totally redeemed from all sin, past, present, and future. It is purely an act of grace. It has nothing to do with what we deserve. And so when we talk about grace, God's new lifestyle, we're talking about the way God deals with us today. And so instead of being under the bondage of, I'm not sure I'm pleasing God, and I'm not sure that, you know, God really loves me today, and I don't feel it, and sometimes I do, and sometimes I don't. Most believers, I'm afraid, most believers have real questions about their relationship to God. How do I know when I'm pleasing Him? And how do I know when I've done enough? And how do I know when I've prayed enough? If I should ask you, how many think you've prayed enough today? Probably nobody in here would raise their hand out of pure embarrassment that somebody would think you were prideful. How many of you read the Bible enough today? Well, I'm not sure. How many of you have given enough? Well, I'm not sure. How many of you witnessed enough in the last week? Well, I'm not sure. What are you sure of? Listen, if it's a matter of rules and regulations and living up to an impossible, invisible standard, you will never have any peace and never know when you please God and never have any contentment in your life. That's Old Testament living. That is not New Testament grace. So what are we talking about? I want to give you seven words, if you'll jot them down. Because when Jesus established the new covenant, He opened the door for you and me to walk into a whole new relationship based on a whole new perspective, and that is the crucifixion, the cross of Jesus Christ. I want to say this today. The most important word in the New Testament is cross. That is apart from Jesus. The word is cross. Apart from the cross of the Lord Jesus Christ, we don't have anything, and by the cross, we've got it all. And so it was the establishment of this covenant promise, this relationship with Him that made it possible. Now, what kind of lifestyle does He want us to live? What did Jesus have in mind? What did the Father have in mind? Did He really attempt to liberate us and free us from the bondage of all these expectations and fears and uncertainties and doubts in life? He certainly did. And you and I don't have to live under that. So I want to give you seven words that I really believe sort of summarizes and sort of capsules this whole life that we call a life of grace. And the first one is acceptance. In the Old Testament, their acceptance by God was based on their performance. It was based on living up to rules and regulations. When they didn't live up to those rules and regulations as they should, then they felt unaccepted by God. And so they lived under the bondage of law. Law, law, law. And you see, there are many Christians today who are very legalistic. And they think if they don't do certain things at certain times, then God is going to cease to love them and God's not going to favor them. Here's what I want you to notice. And here's the most important thing. In the Old Testament day, their offering of their sacrifice was absolutely essential to their getting God's acceptance. When Jesus Christ went to the cross, He settled once and for all the basis of our acceptance. Our acceptance in the eyes of God is based not on behavior, not on conduct, not on performance, but it is based on a condition. And that condition is that Jesus Christ, having died at Calvary and having taken all of my sin and my receiving Him as my personal Savior by faith, settled once and for all.

0: and forever the very basis of my acceptance in the eyes of God. It has nothing to do with conduct, nothing to do with behavior, but a condition. You and I have become the children of the living God, not based on our goodness or our righteousness or our promises or our hopes, but based on the work of Jesus Christ when he died at Calvary. His death settled once and for all the basis of our acceptance. Now, what does that do? That means when you and I wake up in the morning, we go about our day, we don't have to be looking to think, I hope I did enough. I hope I prayed enough. I hope I read the Bible enough. I hope I didn't say anything wrong. God, I don't want to have to go down beside my bed tonight and pray and hope God loves me. Friend, loved forever through the cross of the Lord Jesus Christ. He paid your sin debt in full. And you will never be free of the bondage of fear, of wondering if you have done enough, wondering if you've lived up to it, wondering if you've reached His standard. What is the standard? Listen, God says it is grace. God's unmerited, undeserved favor. Because listen, the truth is, we cannot deserve what God has done for us. You can't. Now listen, if you can't, and He's already provided for, then you can relax. And you see, the Bible says, in chapter 1 of Ephesians, verse 6, He says, we are accepted in the Beloved. Not on the basis of performance and habits, not on the basis of conduct and doing good and living up to. And you see, most people live under this awesome cloud. I hope I have. I tried to. Oh, God, you see, most people start off their prayers with, oh, God, I've blown it again today. And oh, Lord, I hope you forgive me. And oh, God, this, that, and the other. Listen, why don't you start them out praising God and thanking Him for what He did for you at the cross and blessing Him for being a great and loving God and thanking Him for His forgiveness and thanking Him for pouring out blessings upon you. You say, well, shouldn't you always start out with confession? Listen, sometimes I'm so excited about Him, I have to tell Him how great He is before I have to get around to me. You see, we're so self-centered that oftentimes we think, well, I've got to go through my drudgery. Oh, God, I'm so sorry, Lord. To finally, you know what we're doing? Here's what we're doing. We are trying to get His acceptance in our prayer. You say, well, shouldn't you confess sin? Absolutely. Repent of sin? Absolutely. But listen, we should be so excited about Him. And usually we are so self-centered and so worried about ourselves and thinking, oh, I hope God, listen, forget it. When Jesus died, He settled the issue of your acceptance. You say, well, you say that every Sunday. Right. Right. You know why? Because it is absolutely essential to joy in the Christian life. Absolutely essential. And if I think my acceptance before Him is based on anything other than what He did, that is an insult to God. What I'm saying is, God, you did a pretty good job. You got me almost accepted, but it's going to take everything you did at the cross. Plus, it is what Jesus did. Listen, it's so hard for us to realize that God placed all of our sin, past, present, and future, because it was all future 2,000 years ago. And He said, when He died, we died. That is, man, I mean, He put it all on Him. And when He died, He paid the penalty. So when I come to Him, I don't have to worry about, oh, God, I hope I'm acceptable in Your sight. Now, listen, sometimes my conduct or my behavior may not be acceptable. But listen, you must understand you have to separate yourself from what you do. You say, oh, no, wait a minute. That's license to sin. I'm not finished. Hold on. There's a difference in what I am and what I do. You say, well, shouldn't they be consistent? Yes, but what I want you to see is this. Our conduct and our behavior sometimes isn't what it ought to be. But that doesn't mean that I'm not a child of God. And you see, God accepts us. He doesn't accept all of our conduct. He doesn't accept all of our thinking. For example, when we think, oh, God, You're going to wipe me out today, Lord, He doesn't accept that, but He accepts you. And you see, if you link it all up so tight that you think that God's acceptance of you is always based on conduct, performance, and behavior, friend, you will be up and down like a roller coaster, never knowing when God's approved of you or not, and there is no peace, no blessed assurance, no confidence, no anything that has to do with this wonderful new lifestyle that Jesus came to give us. It's acceptance based on Him. And listen, there's nothing wrong with Him. He is the perfect Lamb of God that died to take away the sin of the world. Your sin and mine, all on Him. So what's the life of grace? The life of grace is this, that God has accepted me on the basis of what His Son did for me, not on the basis of anything I'll ever do for Him. Now, friend, that's liberating and free. I don't have to live up to laws and regulations and wonder if I did this right and that right. You can relax. You know what the problem is with some Christians? They can't relax. They've been in legalism so long that they can't, it's like they just form that way. Man, I've got to have rules. I mean, if you take away the rules, I'm going to feel very insecure. Well, listen, what about the love of God? What about just enjoying God loving you? Based on nothing but the nature of God. Now, here's our problem. Our problem is pride. We think, well, I got to do something to deserve it. No, you can't. Listen, that's the flesh. You will never be able to deserve the love of God. It is acceptance based on what Jesus did at the cross. The second word is assurance. Assurance. What is the basis of our assurance? The basis of our assurance, he says, for by grace, God's undeserved love, God's graciousness and kindness toward us, God's forgiveness toward us based on not what we deserve. For grace, by grace you're saved through faith. That not of yourselves, it is not of works, he says, lest any man should boast. And there are so many believers who are not sure of their salvation. And I want to say to all of you, dear folks, and I say it as lovingly as I know how, who have been taught that you can be saved today, sin tonight, and go to hell tomorrow. My friend, there is no peace in that. There's no joy in that. And I want to ask you a question. Whatever happened to grace? That is, if grace is God's undeserved favor, undeserved, if it is something he does for me I cannot do for myself, then whatever happened to grace, the love of God poured out and poured out and poured out upon his children. Listen, through his son Jesus, he paid the penalty for my disobedience. He paid the penalty for my doubts and my frustrations and anxieties in life. I don't have to pay the penalty for that. Blessed assurance, Jesus is mine. Oh, what a foretaste of glory divine. Heir of salvation, purchase of God, born of his spirit. And here's the last part. What's the last phrase? Washed in his blood. That's the foundation of it. And my friend, if you're living your life and you're not assured of your salvation, then here's what you're doing. Then you are basing God's acceptance, your redemption, your salvation, your forgiveness on something you do. You say, oh no, I'm trusting God. Now wait a minute. If when Jesus died, he paid your penalty, and you're still trying to be sure that you do something right to be sure that you're saved, then you're basing it on what you did. So it's the blood of Jesus plus your conduct, the blood of Jesus plus your performance. It can't be any of that. And the life of grace is a life of assurance. He's the one who's provided it. Blessed assurance. Listen, not my assurance, but his assurance. That's part of his covenant. That's part of his promise. And you know what he said? Remember what he said? He said, if I make you a covenant promise, that if God says, and he did say, as many as received him, to them gave he the power to become the sons of God, if you can be saved by the grace of God through the shed blood of Jesus at Calvary, and then you can be lost, that's like God saying, wait a minute, I told you, if I make you a promise, and I make you a covenant promise, and I don't keep my word, then you can expect the sun to shoot off in one direction, the moon to shoot off another, and all the stars to fall out of their orbits, and the ocean and the tides, everything to be confused. And friend, it's not going to happen. You know why? Because the word of God is more dependable than the stars, the sun, and the moon in their orbits. He's made a promise. What did he make the promise on? He made the promise on the death of his son. You see, we forget this. That's the most important thing Almighty God ever did, was to give his son to you and to me. So the word is assurance. The third word is availability. Think about this. Before, in the Old Testament, only the high priest could go into the Holy of Holies and be in the presence of the Ark of the Covenant. The very presence of God was symbolized there. And some priests could go into other areas. But just think about the people on the outside, all the hundreds and thousands and millions of them, they couldn't get anywhere close to that. Jesus said, I'm coming to establish a new covenant. And the next day when that veil was split from top to bottom, that was like God opening the door and say, hey, new relationship. Listen to this. A personal, warm, intimate relationship with Almighty God, not just Jehovah God, the omnipotent one who thunders out of Sinai, who sends lightning and clouds and thunder and roar and power. But what? Loving, gentle, heavenly Father. That's the difference between grace and law. And you and I have the wonderful privilege, listen, when Jesus came and died on the cross. And the Bible says he came to live on the inside of us. What did he do? He came to make it possible for you and me to live in this wonderful, intimate relationship with him and the Father. This is why he says, with boldness, with courage, come to the throne room of God. And he says, make your petitions there, and you'll find mercy. He says, you'll find grace and mercy to help in time of need. You see, the God you and I serve isn't this distant somewhere out yonder, omnipotent, omniscient, omnipresent. He's all of that. But in Jesus coming, listen to what he said. He says, if you've seen me, you've seen the Father. How did Jesus act? Don't get close to me. You'll drop dead. Stay away. I am God's only begotten Son. Watch out for the lightning and the thunder and the roaring. He sat down in a boat when they fished. He sat around and laughed with them. And had a good time with them. He was their friend. He said, I'm not calling you slaves. He says, you fellows are my friends. Do you see God as your friend or your enemy? You see, most people see him as an enemy. Judge, righteous, condemning. What about loving, tender, heavenly Father? I love it. Listen, Jesus said, he said, I call you my friends. Now, when you have a friend, you can tell them what you think. They can tell you what they think. You can be yourself. You see, if you have a real friend, you can be at ease. You say, well, you're saying that we shouldn't reverence God? I didn't say anything about not reverencing God. I'm just saying that God, my Father, is my wonderful, loving friend who is with me moment by moment, day by day. He's not up yonder, me down here. He says he's living on the inside of his children, fellowshipping with us, loving us. You see, the problem isn't that God won't fellowship and love us. The problem is our guilt and our sin so confuse and frustrate our thinking and separate us that we think, well, if sin separates me from God, in your mind and in your spirit and your heart, but not in reality. That is, once you've been saved by the grace of God through his cross at Calvary, nothing can separate you. Absolutely nothing. He says in Romans chapter 8, who shall separate us from the love of God? And he names this whole list of things. And the conclusion is absolutely nothing can separate us from the Father. That's grace. We don't have to go to a temple somewhere and worship God. We don't have to offer some sacrifice. He has made it possible for you and me, listen to this, at any moment, any time, anywhere, under any condition, to talk personally to him and to be heard and to be listened to and to be responded to. That's grace. Now think about this. This holy, righteous God, upon whom no one has ever looked because he is so holy and righteous and pure and absolute. But what does he say to us? You got something on your mind? Tell me about it. You're hurting? Tell me about it. You're afraid? Tell me about it. I'm your Father. I'm your loving, gracious Father. And Jesus said, if you've seen me, you've seen the Father. Because if you've seen me, I'm like him. He's like me. And what was he like? Tender, loving, kind, forgiving, generous, sensitive. That's what the Father's like. And you see, the life of grace is a whole different perspective about God. It is a life of acceptance on the basis of what Christ did, not what I did. It is a life of absolute assurance based on what Jesus did, not what you and I did. It is a life with availability to Almighty God because Jesus paved the way with his blood at Calvary. It is also a life of adequacy. That means in the Old Testament, they struggle. They did in their own strength. But when Pentecost came, something fantastic happened. And you recall those disciples, they worked hard trying to do what they should have done, but they kept on blowing it over and over and over again. And Jesus said to them in that 14th, 15th, 16th chapters of John, he spent a lot of time talking to him about the Holy Spirit. And he said, now, when these things come to pass that I tell you about, don't you dare leave Jerusalem. Don't even think about it. He said, you stay right here because something's going to happen. In this new covenant relationship, something's going to happen. Here's what's going to happen. I'm going to send you the Holy Spirit, a person of the Trinity. He's not just going to be on the outside coming and going once in a while as in the Old Testament characters, but he's coming to abide and live on the inside of you. And he's going to live there forever. And everything you need, he's going to supply. You'll never have to do anything in your own strength, anything in your own power. I will do it through the Holy Spirit within you. Is this not grace? that God does not expect you and me to do a single solitary thing apart from the Holy Spirit. And when I hear people talking about, oh, have you got the Spirit? Have you got the Spirit? I mean, you're talking about saved people. Now, have you got the Spirit? I want to say, when you receive the Lord Jesus Christ as your personal Savior, you get it all. Every single thing, you get it all. Somebody says, well, I don't have this gift, that gift, and the other gift. Well, my friend, when you get Jesus, you get it all. Now, your capacity to experience it all, to enjoy it all, to express it all is a matter of your faith. But you get it all. For some preacher to get up and tell somebody, you need to get the Spirit. If you come do so and so, I'll see you get the Spirit. That is an act of pride on his part. It has nothing to do with Scripture whatsoever. When you get Jesus, you've got it all. Every single person who's ever been saved is now indwelt by the Holy Spirit of the living God. Because he says, if you don't have the Spirit, you're none of his. You can't be saved and not have the Holy Spirit. That, listen, that's grace. That's God equipping us, enabling us, giving us a teacher, giving us a guide, giving us guidance in our life, assuring us and undergirding us and overshadowing us with the Holy Spirit to enable us to do every single thing he requires. That's the wonderful thing about grace. You and I don't have to do anything apart from the Holy Spirit. So when you say to me or to some other pastor, well, now, Pastor, I'll tell you, I would love to be willing to serve the Lord here, but I'm just inadequate and ill-equipped. Right. I just don't feel like I can. Right. If I felt more capable, I would. No. We don't want people who feel capable. We want people who feel inadequate and absolutely helpless apart from the Spirit of the living God. And here's the wonderful paradox. You and I are the strongest when we feel the weakest. And you and I are the most valuable to God when we feel so hopeless and so helpless. Because then he is absolutely free to work. Listen, you see, that's grace. Totally different than they thought about in the Old Testament. It is the supernatural power of the living God. And so if you're living in the grace of God, you have the privilege and the right to claim the presence and the power and the enablement of the Holy Spirit to enable you to do every single thing God calls you to do, whether it is changing the diapers on a baby or whether it is being the president of your corporation. There's no difference in the eyes of God. That mother loving that child, touching that child, loving that child, the Spirit of God to enable her to convey this wonderful, motherly, godly love to that child. This man standing as president of his corporation, bearing witness and asking for God's divine guidance through his Spirit and enablement to give direction with a spirit of Christ-likeness. It takes just as much to change the diaper and to do it in a godly fashion as it does to be the president of some corporation. You see, the life of grace isn't the life of us doing it ourselves. It is the life of God providing for us. The next word is abundance. Because you see, Jesus said, I have come that you and I might have life and have it more abundantly. What is the abundant life? I'll tell you what it is. Listen, the abundant life is life on the highest plane. The abundant life is the life of Jesus being lived in and through me. The abundant life is the life that God intended for all of us to live, and that's why he sent Jesus to make it possible. Not in our own strength, but in the presence of Christ living within us. It is his abundance. You say, well, look, I've been looking for some of God's abundance. My friend, here's what he said. He said that he's deposited to your account and mine every single solitary thing we will ever need. Now, I have to trust him. And as I trust him, then it's going to flow our way. And you see, some people say, well, you know, I want God to provide for me. Listen, here's what grace has done. By grace, God gives wealth to the poor. He gives power to the weak. He gives purity to the dirty. He gives healing to the sick. He gives comfort to those who are sorrowing. In his abundance, he has provided everything. Now, let me ask you a question. If you had to make a choice between these two, which would you choose? If God were to say to you, you can have all the money you want. I mean, millions upon millions, you can have all the money you want. Or you can have my wisdom. You can understand my ways. You can know me intimately and deeply. You can know me intricately how I work and how I operate. You can know me as the God that I am. Which of the two would you choose? Well, some of you would say, well, I'd choose the wisdom of God until I got a chance to get the money. Or would you say, man, give me the wisdom of God. Give me the ways of God. Give me intimacy with God. You see, you'd be a fool to ask anything else. Here's the reason. Because there are a lot of people who have more money than they'll ever be able to spend in their whole life. Millions upon millions upon millions they have. They'll never be able to spend it. And they spend half their time worried about what they're going to do with it after they're gone. How is it going to be handled? And you see, many people have millions and millions and millions of dollars, and they're miserable, lonely. Life has no real purpose and meaning. They've done it all. They've got it all. And you know what they don't have? They don't have what you and I have, and we may not have much money at all. But think about it. When you have the wisdom of God, and you know the ways of God, and when God is working in your life and there's a deep, abiding contentment and intimacy with Him, I'm here to tell you, there's not any amount of money anywhere in the world to compare with that. And besides that, their money, they're going to have to leave it here. What you and I've got, we've taken it with us. They're going to leave it all. We're taking it with us. We're much richer than they are. And the Bible says that you and I are to be rich in the things of God, rich in the Word of God, wealthy in Him. And Jesus came, listen, to live on the inside of you and me, and through His Holy Spirit to do what? Teach us the ways of God. Teach us how God operates. Teach us how God thinks. Teach us to interpret His Word. Teach us to walk in His ways. And listen, when you start living in grace, here's what you're going to discover. No valley, no mountain peak, no difficulty, no hardship, no trouble, no trial, no tribulation, that's not going to get you down. You know why? Because you'll understand that these are part of the ways of God to mature us, conforming us to His likeness, shaping us up. And you see, He says He came to liberate us, to set captives free. And you and I have the abundance of God. That's what grace is all about. You say, well, you know, I just don't think I would deserve that, right? Listen, you will never deserve that. The Christian ought to just get that word out of their vocabulary. It isn't deserving, but what? Grace. Say it. Grace. It isn't deserving, it's grace. And yet some people are going to live all their Christian life moaning and groaning and never enjoy. Listen, enjoy Jesus. Just enjoy Him. Now, if you're scared to death of somebody, or feel guilty every time you think of him, you're not going to enjoy him. You can't enjoy somebody you don't trust, afraid of, and feel guilty about. You can't enjoy them. And so you see, when you begin to accept yourself the way God sees you, and accept Him as your loving Heavenly Father, has made Himself available to you and given and provided the abundance of everything and enabled you with everything possible, then you start enjoying a Christian life. Next word is abiding. Abiding. You have to look this way. The most beautiful way Jesus could ever have described. I don't know of anything else He could have said that it could have been more perfect than this. He said, I want to show you about my relationship to you. He said, I'm the vine. You're the branch. And He says, now you are abiding in me and I am abiding in you. And the life in the vine is now the life of the branch. And the big, luscious, juicy grapes hanging down here from the branch that to refresh the spirit and the soul and the body. What is that? That's the life of the vine living in the life of the branch and producing the fruit. You see, the Christian life was never meant to be a struggle, fretting and fuming and trying and struggling. We've all been through that. But how does the branch live in the vine? It just rests in the vine and depends upon the vine for everything. You said, that's idealistic. Absolutely. Let me ask you, is there anything unidealistic about God? Does God give half and keep half? Does He cheat? Is He chinchy and greedy and selfish? No. He said, this is the way I want you to live. I want you to rest in me by faith and trust me to be everything you need. It's a life of abiding. Resting in Him, depending upon Him, relying upon Him, looking to Him, acknowledging Him, trusting Him, believing Him, receiving from Him, worshiping Him, praising Him, Him, Him, Him, Him, Him, and we are I, me, myself. And that's our problem. Most of our praying center around I. Our feelings are I. Material things, I, me, myself, and I, my favorite three friends. Listen, the witness of Scripture is that God is to be the center of my life, not myself. When people say, I received Jesus Christ and made Him a part of my life, forget it. A part of your life, which part? And if they were honest, here's what they'd say. The part that I call on when I get in trouble. He's not a part of our life. My friend, He is your life. Jesus is our life. He is our life. We don't have any life apart from Him. And this wonderful abiding relationship is the work of God's grace. The last word is accountability. He said, I was afraid you were going to get to that. Well, would God be a God of grace if I were not accountable to Him? Absolutely, He would not. Here's the difference. It's one thing to think in terms of accountability of this judgmental, condemning, scorekeeping God. No, we're talking about a loving, gracious, kind, heavenly Father to whom you and I give account every day. Wake up in the morning. Father, what would you have me to do today? Who would you have me to speak to? Father, would you guide my schedule today because it's yours? Would you just live your life through me today and you know the things that I'm going to face that I don't have any idea I'm going to face and so therefore I can't get prepared for them, but you can be prepared because you can prepare me because you already know what's going to happen. Accountability is not bad. Now, if you die lost without Christ, you've got a lot to be worried about. But you see, when you and I stand in the judgment seat of the Lord Jesus Christ, and we stand before this loving, gracious Father, is He going to say, I told you back yonder what I was going to do? No. Is God going to judge us by accusing us at the rewards judgment? No. That's not a time of accusing and condemning. You and I would only be there, could only be there by the grace of God. Listen, is He going to treat us graciously and kindly all of our life and get to the judgment and say, it's your turn? No. In those split seconds, and nobody knows how long, we're going to see Him as He is and know ourselves as He sees us and agree with His judgment. And it's all going to be praise. You see, here's what the Lord Jesus' attitude is going to be at the judgment. One of my trophies. Another one of my trophies. You see, He's not disappointed because He knew before you and I were ever born all the things you and I would do wrong in life. All the mistakes we'd made and all the failures we'd experienced. He knew all about that. You know what He decided? Decided to save us anyway. Do you think He's going to be kind to us till we get to the judgment and let the boom fall on us? No. He is a gracious, loving Father. And according to Ephesians chapter 2, verse 6 and 7 there, He says, you and I will shine forever in glory as trophies of His great grace. Because you see, angels can't experience it. No angel ever got forgiven of sins and now lives in heaven forgiven, but you and I do. We're trophies of His grace. So you see, here's the choice you have. Making laws and setting rules, living by legalistic domination, fear, uncertainty. I hope I'm close, I hope I'm accepted, I'm not sure. Or you and I can live in the wonderful acceptance that comes with the cross. We can live in the wonderful assurance that's purchased at the cross. We can live in the wonderful sense and awareness of the availability of my Heavenly Father, who's my friend. In the abundance that He provides for His children. In the adequacy that is ours in Him. And you and I can live in this wonderful, relaxing, abiding relationship. That it's His work and not ours. And knowing that when it comes the time to give an accountability for our life, that our loving Father is going to be just as gentle then as He is right now. Let me ask you a question. Has there ever been a time in your life when you acknowledged your sinfulness and you realized that your sins had separated you between you and God and you realized that you really and truly needed Him? Maybe you didn't know what to do. And so you just said, God, I hope You'll be merciful to me. That's not sufficient. You see, to be forgiven of sin means that you realize that you have sinned against Him and that there's not anything that you can do for yourself. You see, a lot of folks say, look, when I clean up some things, I'm coming to God. You'll never get there. You know why? Because the cleaning process is His work. Listen to me. It was the blood of Jesus at Calvary that took care of all the cleaning. You can't clean up anything. Listen, you may be able to stop a few things, but here's what you can't do. Now watch this. You're cleaning up yesterday's sins. Will never erase from your life, from your heart, from your spirit, the guilt of years of disobedience. Cleaning up today's acts is one thing, but erasing years of guilt, only the blood of Jesus can do that. And so that's why we say to be saved is to acknowledge that Jesus' death at Calvary paid your sin debt in full. And that when you receive Him by faith as a person, as my personal Savior, you're saying to God, Father, I do believe that You sent Your only begotten Son and He paid my sin debt. I receive Him as my personal Savior and I therefore believe that my sins are now forgiven, not by what I've done, but what He did. And I declare myself as a child of God based on His work, not mine. It's an act of faith. And then step into this wonderful, exciting journey of hand in hand. Listen, hand in hand with the Heavenly Father. Not whom you're holding on to through the rest of your life, but in His absolute eternal grip holds you for all eternity. That's the life of grace. And it is available to all who will call upon Him. Father, we just want to tell You that we love You and we praise You, we worship You and we honor You. Thank You that we don't have to live under the bondage of rules and regulations and do's and don'ts. And shoulds, oughts, and must, but a loving desire to obey You, to follow You, to walk after You, and to live in the love that You've provided. I pray that many people, millions of people, will hear and be saved, simply placing their trust in You, the all-sufficient, loving Father. And I thank You that Your word is true. And You said it would never return void, but accomplish that which pleases You. And that's what we want in Jesus' name. Amen.
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3: When you're facing temptation, how do you respond? Do you say, well, not perfect, not the strongest guy in the world, a little bit's not going to hurt me, and so you just yield? Or do you find yourself being frustrated and anxious and knowing better and feeling guilty and yield anyway? Or do you find yourself crying out to God and saying, Lord, I don't want to do this, I know better, please help me. God, I don't know what to do. What is your response? A second question is this. What area of your life are you the most temptable? As you look at the whole scan of your life, which area of your life do you find yourself the weakest? Another question is this. At what moments in your life do you find yourself the weakest? Is it in the morning, the evening, afternoon? Is it with this one, that one, the other one, or going here and yonder? In other words, what moments do you find yourself the most temptable? Well, how do you respond? Well, that's what I want to talk about in this message, and that is responding to temptation, because the truth is we're all going to be tempted at some point in some way, no matter what's going on in their life. You're not going to outlive temptation. And most people do not know how to handle it. They just explain it away. Feel guilty, tell God about it, and oftentimes tell God the same thing over and over. God, I promised I'm not going to do it anymore. I promise You I'm not. I'm reading the Bible and praying. Oh, God, please forgive me. And so there's just a long life of defeat. Does it have to be that way? And the answer is it does not. So I want you to turn to a passage that proves that it does not in 1 Corinthians chapter 10. And if you'll turn there to chapter 10, here is one awesome verse of promise. And it is a warning and a promise. It's an awesome promise because you do not have to give up. You do not have to be defeated. And somebody says, well, I just find myself falling into temptation. Well, we'll talk about that in a moment. But look at this 10th chapter of 1 Corinthians and the 13th verse. Listen how clearly Paul says this. No temptation, that is, no matter which one, has overtaken you, but such as is common to man. That means no matter what the temptation is, somebody else, many other people have suffered the same thing. And God is faithful, not sometimes, but all the time, who will not allow you to be tempted beyond what you're able, that is able to bear. He puts a limitation on it. But will with the temptation, he will provide a way of escape also, so that you may be able to endure it. Not that you may be able to escape it necessarily, but you'll be able to endure it. And so he doesn't promise that you and I will be able to just escape all temptation, but in the process, we may have to face it and live through it, but we can endure it without yielding to it. Then one of the primary reasons people do not face temptation and overcome it is because they don't understand temptation, the nature of it, and all about it. And secondly, they don't know how to build a defense against something that they know is out there or around them. It may be somebody or something, whatever. They don't know how to build a defense against it. And so what I want to do in this message is simply two things. Let's look at what temptation is. What's this all about? And secondly, how do you build that defense? And I would say to you as parents, you need to listen carefully. Because if you take these notes and sit down with your children and help them understand the very nature of temptation, how it works, and show them how to build a defense system against it, you will protect them from a whole lot of heartache, a lot of trouble, and a lot of pain for yourself. And so I want to begin by certain things that you and I need to understand. And that is, if we're going to be victorious over it, we need to understand some things. And the first thing is what temptation is. It is an enticement, a lure, a desire. That is, of our natural God-given desires. We have desires, for example, for food, for rest, for work, for pleasure, for sex, within the bounds that he's given us. That is, given desires, but an enticement of our natural God-given desires to go beyond God-given limits. That is, the temptation is not to be obedient to God and stay within the bounds of his limitation, but it's to go beyond that. Whatever God allows, in other words, for example, there's nothing wrong with eating, but when you overeat and become obese and you find yourself sick because of that, then you've gone beyond it. That's true in any other area, whether it's in your finances, whatever it might be. So if you can just remember what it is, and that is, it's a matter of going beyond God-given limits, and God-given limits are for two reasons. For our good and for our protection. That's the reason. So if you understand in the very beginning what temptation is, it's nothing wrong with desires, but to go beyond that is to get ourselves in a situation where we're going to suffer the consequences. Now, the second thing I want us to look at here is this, and that's the source of it. So where does temptation come from? Somebody says it comes from that, him, her, this, so forth. So I want you to turn to James chapter 1 for a moment, because he clarifies that, and it's very interesting and very important that you and I understand where it comes from, because if we don't understand it, we will excuse our conduct, and as a result, we're never going to get victory. So look at, if you will, in James chapter 1 and the 13th verse. He says, "Let no one say when he's tempted, 'I'm being tempted by God,' for God cannot be tempted by evil, and he himself does not tempt anyone. But each one is tempted when he or she is carried away and enticed by his own lust. Then when lust has conceived, come to reality, it gives birth to sin, and when sin is accomplished, it brings forth death. Do not be deceived, my brethren." And so the nature of it, in the very beginning, it's all about something inside of us. So when it comes to the very nature of it and where it all begins, let's look at it in this light. In each one of us, when we came into this world, we had a bent towards sin. We had a sinful nature. And so even after you're a believer, you still have that propensity to maybe say or think or do or have or whatever it might be. And you may still have that leaning toward that. Nobody is absolutely sinless. Till Jesus comes and takes us home, not going to be totally sinless. So it's there. We have to deal with it. So the Bible calls that the flesh. We're talking about an attitude, that propensity within us towards sin. And secondly, there is the devil. And the Bible in 1 Thessalonians chapter 3, verse 5 says, calls the devil the tempter. And you recall that Jesus said about him, he's a liar. And he's a deceiver. And so, listen carefully, the heart of all temptation is deception. The heart of all temptation is deception. Satan deceived Eve. And here's what he said. He said, did God say that if you eat of the fruit of this tree, you shall surely, that you shall die? That's what he said. You shall die? Yes. You will not surely die. Deceiving her, say, well, that's not really what he meant. It's a deception. At the heart of all temptation, there is a deception. So we have the flesh to deal with. We have the devil to deal with. And then we have the world system. If you look around you, you think at all the ads, for example, whether it's on television or whether it's magazines or whether it's billboards, whatever it is, think of all the things that would entice you to do, to go, to buy, whatever it might be. Then, of course, you've got all the things in the world that get people's attention. Well, I got to have this. I must have that. You should have that. And we all ought to have this. And so people are tempted by all different kind of things and situations and circumstances. And we live in a time when nudity is accepted. And so what happens is the way people dress oftentimes stirs up what? That propensity stirs up a natural desire. In other words, God is the one who placed in men and women the desire for each other. But there are limitations on that. And our eyes are very important. And our dress is very important to stir up. And what some people wouldn't bother them, it bothers others. So we've got three things we have to deal with. We have to deal with our own flesh inside so we can't blame it on somebody else, the devil and the whole world system. And so once you realize what the issue is and what's really going on, then we begin to understand we need some help. So let's look at the very nature of it for just a moment. And notice what he says in this passage. He says, there has no temptation taken you but such as is common to man, which simply means this. Whatever you've been tempted with, whatever you are tempted with, it's common. That is, it's universal. Everybody has been tempted by something, and so many people have been tempted by the same thing. He says it's common. Therefore, he said, you can't say, well, I'm the only one who's been tempted like this. No, we've all been tempted by all kind of things, and so the very beginning idea is the fact that it is indeed common. Now, what we're really doing in this issue of yielding to temptation is we're trying to get something that God does not want us to have, or we're trying to get something that God wants us to have, but this is not the right time, or we're trying to get something that God doesn't want us to have because that's not where he wants us to get it from, something he may want us to have, but we're going in the wrong places looking for it. So it is a desire to satisfy something within ourselves that is off the limits of which God has given us because of his timing and so forth. And if you'll think about the nature of all temptation has an attraction. If it didn't, you wouldn't pay any attention to it. There's an attraction to every temptation, whether it's something that shines like a diamond, or whether it's somebody's beauty, or whether it's something you drive, or whatever it might be. Every temptation has an attraction. And so what's happening? Satan just uses those things to get our attention and to get us to move in a direction that's not in keeping with his will and purpose and plan for our life. And so what happens? Then we get tempted and we fall. Then, of course, all temptation is an enticement to evil. It's an enticement to evil. Listen, it is always, temptation is always for the purpose of doing what? Of disturbing and distracting us in our relationship to God. Satan always has that in mind. It's an intrusion into our relationship. So if he can get you to begin to think about something that God doesn't want in your life, what's happened? Then he's divided your mind, and now you're thinking about something that God does not want you to have, or maybe it's something that he wants you to have, but this is not the right time. And so what happens? It strikes at your relationship. It always does. It's an entrapment. That was, if he can get you thinking about something that God does not want in your life at that particular time, then he's divided your mind. He's hindering your relationship to God. It's going to hinder your prayer life. It's going to hinder your understanding of the Word of God. And so what happens is deception sets in and you think, well, I just have to have that. There's nothing wrong with it. He has it. She's got it. They have it. And so it's a trap. It's like a spiral. It goes down. And so when you think about, as we ask in the very beginning, what is it in your life that tempts you the most? What causes you the most doubts or fears about your relationship with him? And the question is also, is temptation escapable? No, it's not escapable. There's no way to escape all temptation. There's a way to escape falling into it. There's a way to escape yielding to it. But there'll always be temptation, and there always will be temptation. The issue is we have to learn how to deal with it. Because as long as you live, it may just be a temptation to gossip about somebody. In other words, when you hear some good news or something that's juicy, you just can't keep it to yourself. You have got to tell it. I mean, there's just something in you that drives you to do it. You say, I'm not good anymore. But the truth is, this sounds so good. And they're going to think, well, you know, he's really in the know. She's really in the know. It's a temptation to gossip. All temptation is for the purpose of intruding into our life and our relationship to God and bringing us difficulty and hardship in our walk with God. So when we think about that, we think about the fact that it's an inducement to do evil, we have to learn how to deal with it. It's always going to be there. Now, there's a difference between trials and temptation. For example, a temptation is always an inducement to evil, to commit some evil, to disobey God in some fashion. And also, we just read a few moments ago, the temptations do not come from God. Now watch this carefully. Does God use temptation in our life? Yes, he does. Does he send it? No, he does not. Does he allow it? Yes, he does. His purpose for allowing it, because we get ourselves in situations, he wants to grow us up, to strengthen us so that we don't yield to it. So he doesn't send temptation, but he takes advantage of it. Trials, he not only allows, but he sins oftentimes. But here's the difference. The purpose of temptation is to separate us from God, to destroy our relationship with him. The purpose for which God allows trials in the life of the believer is to grow us up and to strengthen us. And listen, whereas the devil seeks to tempt us, to destroy us, God allows trials in order to do what? To approve of us. That is to grow us up and to strengthen us so that we'll have courage and determination and will to do the right thing. So on the one hand, the goal for the devil is to destroy us. The goal of God in trials in our life is not only to find approval of us, but also to grow us up and strengthen us and make us godly persons. So when a person goes through a difficult time, if you're a believer, you just remember this. If God allows trials and heartaches, listen carefully. He's got something good in mind. If you don't believe that, then you come to Romans 8:28, and you've got to explain it away. God causes all things to work together for good to those who love him, to those who call according to his purpose. So he wants, listen, he allows trials and to help us through them so he can find approval in our life, so he can grow us up. And Satan has a whole different idea. And that is to destroy us. So you have to distinguish between whether something is a trial or a temptation. Now, there are lots of false beliefs about temptation. And somebody says, the reason I don't grow in my Christian life is because I find myself being tempted all the time about this or whatever it might be. And I know that temptation is a sin. Listen carefully. Temptation is not a sin. If temptation is a sin, then Jesus sinned. Was he tempted? Yes, he was. Did he fall? No, he did not. Temptation in itself is not a sin. It's an inducement to do evil. But think about this. You can't help some thoughts that hit your mind. What you can help is how long you're going to hold it. If you're just going to let it go through, in other words, if something hits your mind that you know is not, just let that pass right on through. So temptation itself is not a sin. It's what you and I do with the temptation that is a sin. So temptation is not a sin. A second thing is this, that people feel like, well, you know, I just can't please God because I find myself being tempted by this, that, and the other. And I know that I'm disappointing God and I'm displeasing him because there's temptations in my life. Listen, first of all, you can't disappoint God. You say, well, sure you can. No, you can't. To disappoint somebody, they must have expectations of you that you fail to fulfill. Well, the truth is, God knows you and me perfectly. He knows our weaknesses, our frailties. He knows when we're going to fall and we're going to fall or whatever it might be. And so he's not disappointed. He already knew it was going to happen. Is God displeased with that? Not displeased with our temptation, but displeased when we fall? Yes, He is, because He loves us. But just being tempted doesn't cause God disappointment, doesn't cause Him displeasure, because He said in His Word, all temptation is common to man. Therefore, He knows it's going to be there. Then, of course, somebody says, well, and this is a false belief also. Well, here's what happens. Every once in a while, I find myself just falling into the same temptation. Now, the implication of falling into it is that somebody else has laid a trap, and I didn't have anything to do with it, and I just fell into it. No. So that's the way of avoiding responsibility. Listen carefully. I hate to upset you, but I have to tell you this. You don't fall into temptation. You step into it. You step into it. You don't fall into it. Because you have the privilege as a believer. Now, a lost person, they're into all kind of stuff. I'm talking about a believer that doesn't fall into temptation. The truth is that an unbeliever is just walking in temptation and yielding to temptation. A believer does not fall into temptation. We step into it. We walk into it. And I want to show you the steps in a few minutes whereby a person who is a believer finds themselves in sin, having yielded to temptation. Well, that had it happened, they just say, oh, I'm going to sin. No. There are steps that we go through. And the better you understand the very nature of temptation itself and how it works in your life, the better opportunity you have of defending yourself and turning it down, saying no when you find yourself tempted. So these false beliefs that people have oftentimes gets them in trouble. And then somebody says, well, I think the best way to deal with temptation is to run away from it. Now, let me say two things. Paul said to Timothy, flee youthful lust. That is, when you see it, walk away from it. Does that mean when you go to work on Monday morning and there's somebody that tempts you, quit your job? Not necessarily. Or you may live down the street from somebody, or you may have a relationship to somebody. Well, you know what? You may have somebody in your family that's a terrible temptation to you because of the way they act. Well, you can't separate yourself from your family. So what does that mean? There are times when you find yourself in a situation that the wisest thing you can do is to separate yourself from that environment for your own good. Because not only is the temptation strong to you, but it may be the pressure someone is putting on you. And so sometimes you may have to walk away. But you just, listen, you don't get rid of temptation and you don't overcome temptation by running, because you run here and run there and run here and run there. You'll be running all your life because you're going to face it. But remember, the real source of it is within me, so that I must be able to deal with my thinking and my feelings if I'm going to overcome temptation. I can't just hope that somewhere I'm going to be able to reach some environment where everybody's happy, everybody's godly, and there's no temptation, there's no such place on this earth like that. So, with those things in mind, what I'd like for us to do is I'd like for us to think about how it works. How does temptation work in a person's life? So think about this for a moment. When you're tempted, where does all that start? It starts with your thoughts. You're thinking something. Let's say, for example, that you saw something at the mall and it's just been on your mind for a long time. And you've been thinking about it, and maybe this weekend when you get paid, maybe you just may go look at it. Now, I'm not going to buy it, but I'm just going to go look at it. So it's on your mind. So you look at it and you say, well, I'd like to have that. And so, but you hold off, and the next week you've thought about it all week long. What's happening in your mind? You see, thought. Now, the second word is imagination. So let's think about this for a moment. Imagination is, and fantasy is sort of the same thing. It depends on what you're doing with your imagination. The truth is that imagination is one of the greatest gifts that God

That would be to be able to wear that on your finger. Imagine, in other words, imagination goes lots and lots of different directions. But it's a part of the process. And you see, if you could say, well, yeah, I saw that, end of that, but it's thought, imagination, and watch this next word. That is desire. Because as you imagine something, and what do you imagine? You imagine, for example, well, that would be wonderful. Well, if I could drive that, my friends would think, boy, he or she's really made it. If I could live in a house like that, if I could dress like that, if I could marry somebody like that, all the things that people desire in life. Watch this. There's nothing wrong with desires as long as they fit God's will and purpose and plan for our life. God's not stingy. He's not for poverty. In other words, God doesn't want to keep us poor. He doesn't want to keep us ignorant. God is for us. It's the way we respond. And so there's thought, there's imagination, there's desire. And what we have to do is to be sure we keep our desires in line with God's purpose and what's best for our life. Then the next word, watch this. There's a will. It's one thing for me to desire something, but I don't have to choose to get it if it's not of God. But we do have a will. That is, and see, the pressure begins to build. We start out with our thought and our imagination and desire. Now we're down to will. That is, now I'm to the point that I'm going to make a decision about something. And that is, I have a will. I can will, now watch this carefully, I can will to stop anywhere in this series. I could have said, no, I don't want to think about that. No, that's not good for me to desire that. No, I don't want to imagine myself doing any of that. In other words, you have the privilege and the power. Watch this. As a believer, not as an unbeliever. Unbeliever doesn't have the power of the Holy Spirit. A believer has the power within yourself to stop anywhere in this line of thinking and feeling. And so now we're down to the will. Then following that is a choice. That is, I have the will. I can make this choice. Will I do the right thing or the wrong thing? Will I choose to go there or not go? Will I choose to go with him or not go? Will I choose to marry or not? In other words, there's a choice to be made. Because you see, you started out, if you'd have stopped knowing this is not the thing to think, you wouldn't be down to choice. If you'd have stopped when you said, imagining this is going to get me in trouble, you wouldn't be here. It's the fact that we allow our thinking to take us down the ladder. And it is down the ladder to disobedience. The next word, for example, is consent. You make a choice and you say, yes, that's what I want. That's when I'm going to have it. That's who I'm going to have. This is what I'm going to enjoy. This is my pleasure in life. You consent. And the next word, sin. Every single one of these, thought, imagination, desire, will, choice, all of that is a gift of God that we can think and imagine, because imagination is a powerful thing. All of this is desire. There's nothing wrong with that. The will, the choice. Now, consent, even that's a gift of God. We have the privilege of consenting to sin or saying no to it. And then, of course, the last thing is sin. If you think about any kind of temptation, that's the way it happens. Somebody says, well, no, mine happens faster than that. No, let's put it this way. If it happens fast, it's because you started with the thinking and you've been imagining your desire. And now, let's say, for example, you're tempted by somebody. And all of a sudden, he or she walks in. You say, okay, think. No. You don't have to go through that. Just like that, you know what? You're already down to desire or consent. It isn't because it started instantly, because it's something that's going on. You say, you mean to tell me that if I met somebody that I never met before, that I couldn't be tempted immediately? I didn't say that. But if that's true, it's because in the bedrock of your thinking, then more than likely you have some temptation up there about that particular sin. It just happens that this becomes the target. In other words, it doesn't start from zero. It starts in your mind, your imagination, your desires, and your will, and your choices in life. That's the way it works. Now, if I understand that, then if these thoughts come to my mind, then I can do something about it. And so when I think about people fantasizing, here's what happens. And imagination can be a distinct thing, but fantasizing, here's what fantasizing is. It is the ability.

0: opportunity for a person to enjoy to a measure something that they don't have to act on. This is the terrible thing about pornography, that a person can look at pornography and in their mind they can fantasize an act or an experience or having somebody without acting on it. But is it destructive? Yes, it is. Because it creates that evil within them that eventually, maybe somehow, somewhere along the way, they may try to act on it. Fantasizing is a gift of God when it is pure. It's like the imagination. And you can fantasize something that is absolutely awesome and right and good. But for the most part, I'm afraid that people fantasize about things that ultimately lead them into trouble. Imagination is a better word, because imagination says there's a creativity God placed within you that can be for your good and your pleasure. So that's how it works in a person's life. And so you have to decide, am I going to operate out of that, or am I going to operate in the flesh? And so there's a divine limitation. That is, here's what it is, and here's how it operates. And the wonderful thing is, he says, but God will not allow you to be tempted more than you can bear, but will with the temptation, that is, he's there with the temptation to make it possible for you to be able to walk through it, not escape from it, walk through it and endure it, he says, in a godly fashion. Now, when you think about that and you think about how we build this defense system, so let's think about that for a moment. And that is, how do we respond wisely? And the first step is you take responsibility. In other words, if you're going to overcome temptation, you have to take responsibility. Yes, Lord, I'm tempted by this or whatever. That's the first step. If I'm not willing to acknowledge that, then I'll be in real trouble. Willing to acknowledge it, can't blame it on somebody else. And if I'm willing to take responsibility, then I have to say I'm willing to deal with my thinking, my desires, my choices in life, my imagination. Now, so how do we respond to that? How do we build this into our lives? Well, the first step, and this is a very, very important step, is the big picture. What's the big picture? When a person is tempted, if they're looking at the big picture, here's the questions they ask. If I yield to this, what will be the consequences in my life right now? What will be the consequences in my life tomorrow? What will be the consequences in my life as far as God's will and God's plan for my life? What will be the consequences to the people around me? What will be the consequences to the people I love? What will be the consequences and me personally, my health, my finances, my relationships? You see, nobody wants to talk about consequences. That's what Satan doesn't want you to talk about. That's why, here's what happens. If he can get you to zero in on the one thing, and that becomes primary in your thinking and primary in your attitude and affects your actions and your schedule or whatever it might be, if he can get you thinking about that, he's got you zeroed in, pinpoint. And what happens? That means he's cleared out all your concern about the consequences, how it's going to affect you tomorrow, it's going to affect you and your friends, your relationships, and so forth. And that's the great deception about temptation. And I can think about oftentimes people that I've known through the years, and I've said, why did you do that? Well, and don't think about the consequences. You see, the question you have to ask is, what are the consequences for the big picture? And the second question in the big picture is this. Is there another way for me to have this desire met that fits the will of God? In other words, you can steal something or you can work for it. You can pray for something in God's timing or you can just go do it yourself. That is there another way for me to have this without disobeying God? And you see, if a person asks those questions, then you have laid the foundation for a good defense against temptation. So that's the first part. The second thing is this. Recall the promise of God. What did he say? We're talking about building a defense now against it. You said, it's common to man, you will not allow me to be tempted more than I'm able to bear. So I'm going to claim that promise. That's what you said, God. You said the Holy Spirit would enable me. And then, of course, I'm going to rely upon the Holy Spirit. That is, determined to resist that temptation in the power of the Holy Spirit. Now, if a person's not a believer, they don't have that. But every single one of us has within us God through His Holy Spirit to enable us to meet every situation, every circumstance of life, and to enable us in times of temptation. That's what He says. Who will enable us to endure it without falling into it. If I have no understanding of the Holy Spirit, and I do not rely upon Him, then you know what? It's just me versus sin, me versus the devil, me versus the flesh. We have a helper. That's what Jesus called Him. He said, I'm going to send you the helper. He'll be in you, with you, and upon you. To do what? To enable us to do whatever God would have us to do. For example, sometimes a person needs some help. And oftentimes, if a person will stop and realize at the very beginning, oh God, I need you to help me through this, then you have the awesome power of the Holy Spirit to enable you to say no, to strengthen you, to change your mind, change your attitude, change your way that you look at things, and reset your thinking. What does the scripture say? Set your mind upon the things above, not on things on earth. It doesn't mean that you're not to be concerned about your family, your welfare, your health, and so forth. But it means you and I not to set our mind on things, listen, that will draw us away from God. And he says the love of the world, the flesh, the devil, these are the things that destroy us. Set your mind on the things of God. And when a person's willing to do that, then there's going to be a strength. And he knows exactly, listen, he knows exactly how to pull your mind away from what tempts you to something that will strengthen you. And so many times, God has a better choice. In fact, always he has a better choice when it comes to choosing versus what we are tempted with. But if a person would just stop and ask themselves the question, is there a better way for me to have this need met than doing what I find myself tempted to do? And then I think a person has to become aware of the areas in their life in which they're tempted. And the truth is, we all know. If we're just absolutely honest, we'd all say, well, yes, this, or whatever it might be. Now, the question comes, well, will I always be tempted with these things? Not necessarily. Because, listen, as you grow in your relationship to Jesus Christ, and you grow in your relationship to God, what happens? Yes, what happens? The things that once tempted you tempt you no more. Let's say, for example, that you were just a person just nervous and uneasy and fearful about everything. And so what happens? Naturally, as you walk in the Lord and He meets your needs and answers your prayer, after a while you find yourself not worrying about those things, not concerned about that. You're not anxious about that anymore. Why? Because you've grown in your faith. The same thing is true in every other area. God will enrich us with Himself, with His Word, with our relationship with Him, with our intimacy with Him, that we will not have desires for things that displease and dishonor God. That's part of the growing life. And see, because you say, well, I'm 25 years of age. How long is it going to get me to that place? I don't know. It depends on how fast you want to grow. Now, growing as a Christian is not necessarily a fast thing. You can plant a tomato plant and get tomatoes in a couple of months or so. You plant an acorn, you get an oak. And there's a lot of difference in a tomato plant and oak. It depends on what you want in life. So what we have to ask is this. How do I build this defense in my life? And all of these things that I've mentioned are very important. Now, if I'm not willing to look at my life and say, that is an area of weakness, that I have to watch that. In other words, if you don't identify it, you're just going to step right into it. If you identify it, what's going to happen? The Spirit of God is going to warn you. You know, it's not good for you to go there. That's not a wise thing. For example, it's not a wise thing for you to go prancing through the malls on Friday afternoon after you have just gotten paid, looking, just think, well, I'm not going to buy anything. I'm just going to look. And if you want to go through the malls not buy anything, leave all your cash and all your credit cards at home. Then you won't buy anything. And don't take a friend who's got either one of those with them. So we make choices in life. And I have to make a choice. Am I going to do what God says? Am I not going to do what He says? I have to be aware of the, watch this now, aware of the areas of weakness, and secondly, aware of the moments of weakness. You remember the word that I've given you many times, halt. Don't allow yourself to get too, tell me, too hungry, too angry, too lonely, or too tired. Now put this together. You're hungry, you're lonely, you're angry, you're tired. You're set up for temptation. Lonely, tired, hungry. Why do you think the bars fill up about sometime in the afternoon, evening? Lonely, tired, week's over. And just being lonely and tired and got to have something to eat or drink. I'd like to have somebody. And so what happens? It's a setup. They call it the happy hour. It's probably, listen, and the truth is, if you, reality, that's not the happy hour, that's the lonely hour. And that's where people go to find somebody that they think will make them happy. But the truth is, they end up with consequences that don't make them happy at all. Now I'll give you one last thing. If you want to build into your system a defense against temptation, you will not do it without the book. If you want to build up your system against temptation, now, I know that I've said this many times, and some of you are going to try it, and some of you never will. That's your problem. If you will begin your day on your knees with the Word of God, reading wherever you choose to read, asking God to build into your life truth to protect you. And listen, when you read, many times He's going to show you something in a verse of Scripture that you think, well, what does that mean? What is God saying to me? And what you'll discover is there's something will happen during the day, and you'll think, you know what? I think God was trying to warn me of that. Listen, He says the entrance of His Word gives light, gives understanding, helps us to see and to see ahead oftentimes. Building His Word into your life is the greatest defense. Because here's what happens. The more of His Word you pour into your life, the more like Him you become. And the stronger you become. Now you've got ammunition. When Satan tempts you with something, you say, well, here's what God says. And what did Jesus do? Jesus didn't get in a big conversation with the devil and say, well, let's talk about this thing. He just says, the Word of God says, you not tempt the Lord your God. In other words, He answered all three temptations with the Word of God. And when I think about children growing up in homes where the parents don't read the Bible and nobody teaches anybody anything, and then you wonder why kids get in trouble. They get in trouble because their parents are already in trouble with God. Or they'd be teaching their children how absolutely precious this book is. And we're living in a day when it's so desperately needed. And parents, you're responsible. First, by reading it in front of them, encouraging them to read it, helping them to understand it, explaining it to them the best you can. And if you can't, then you find somebody who can. You say, look, need a little help at my house, and I want to help my children to understand a little better. And so would you help me? Maybe I need to read the Psalms or something. It's building this truth into your life that strengthens you and enables you to defend yourself against temptation. So we all have a choice. We can go through life making foolish decisions that have life-changing consequences because we wanted something that didn't fit our life. God had something better. We chose something less. We chose it now and God had it later. I cannot tell you how much sorrow and heartache and pain and suffering and regret and guilt I have seen in my life of people who would say these two words, if I'd have listened, if I'd have said no, If I'd have walked away. If I'd have not taken that first drink. In other words, if I'd have. You do not want to come to the end of your life saying on your deathbed, oh God, if I'd have. That's I-F-I-D-A. If I'd have. Consequences. It's not worth it. And so I want to encourage you. You say, well, I'm not even a Christian. How does that fit my life? Doesn't fit. Here's the reason why. It doesn't fit until you acknowledge your sinfulness and ask God to forgive you of your sins, not based on the fact that you're going to be better, but to ask Him to forgive you of your sins based on the fact that He sent His Son Jesus to the cross. He died on the cross, paid your sin debt for all of your sins, paid it in full, is willing to forgive you for asking Him and believing that He died in your behalf and receiving Him personally as your Savior. At that moment, you develop a relationship with God through your faith in Jesus Christ. Then you have the Holy Spirit to live within you. Then all of these things are going to work in your life. And that is my prayer for you, no matter who you are. You have failed and failed and failed and given into temptation and oftentimes brought yourself to the brink of destruction. It's time to stop. It's time to give up. It's time to quit and tell God that you want Him in your life, guiding you and leading you and enabling you to become the person you want to be and that He wants you to be. You're a believer, and you just walk right into temptation over and over and over again. I'll tell you why. This book does not have much of a place in your life. If it did, you wouldn't be doing that. You say, I go to church every Sunday. Thank you very much. It takes more than that. Do you go to church where the Word of God is spoken and take notes and then go home and try to apply them to your life? Listen, we build thought. We build conviction. We build belief system in our life. And everybody has one. Some of them are mighty thin and have almost no foundation to them. But when you build your life on this foundation, listen. The bottom line is that God is sovereign, absolute control of all things, all times, all people, all circumstances, all situations. If He's not, who is? It's not the devil, not us. God's in control. Second, obey God, leave all the consequences to Him. Number three, trust Him in every circumstance of your life. And on we could go, building into your life those basic beliefs that become your defense when the enemy attacks and will destroy you. And that's my prayer for you. Father, how grateful we are that Jesus gave us such a beautiful pattern when He faced the devil. Drove him away with Your precious Word. And we think about how many people are suffering today. Really suffering, in pain, and living in deep regret for what their past has done for them. If I'd have this and if I'd have that. And I pray today that every person who hears this message will seriously look at their areas of weakness. Seriously consider the big picture, maybe for the first time. Repent of their sin. Surrender their life to You. And choose to walk a godly life. And I ask You that in Jesus' name. Amen.
1: Here's what He's saying. That your security in mind for our material possessions does not lie in our ability to make money or in financial things, but our security lies in Christ.
0: Now, there are several things that I do believe that a parent needs to understand and needs to communicate to their children. And those messages that we communicate are going to be positive or negative. They're going to be helpful or a hindrance. They could be developing or they could be destructive. But we are going to be communicating some things that are going to go either way in that child's life. That's why you and I have to be careful what we communicate. We have to stop and think, this is what I'm saying. What am I communicating?
2: Children are to be seen and not heard. Well, that old saying often had the effect of diminishing the value of young people. But today's edition of In Touch, the teaching ministry of Dr. Charles Stanley, points us to Christ's view of children. Evaluate whether you might need to make some adjustments to your parenting technique as you listen today to Messages Parents Sent. 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
1: Do you ever think of yourself as a communicator? Well, more than likely you would say no, but the truth is you are. You communicate through your eyes, through your facial expressions, through your voice, through your gestures, through your posture, through your dress, through your presence or your absence, and sometimes powerfully through your silence. And when I think about what parents communicate to their children, the kind of awesome effects it has upon them. And the truth is it has lasting effects. And all of us are the products of what our parents have communicated to us. And somebody says, well, but my parents passed away when I was very young in life, or they left me at my grandmother's house, and or they divorced and walked away. It doesn't make any difference what they did. They communicated a message to you. And you either interpreted it properly or incorrectly. And it has had an effect upon you. It will always have an effect upon you as long as you live. Because you see, we don't outgrow those things that are communicated to us. Now, once in a while, we may recognize, because it keeps coming back like a tape, something that was communicated to us. And once you identify, if it's not a good thing, and you identify it as something that's been playing all of your life or for years and years and years, you can take that tape out, you can correct it. But oftentimes we never stop to think, where did that come from? Communicated to you probably before you realized what was happening. And I want us to think about these messages that we send as parents. And there are two primary areas of communication I want to discuss here. Number one is simply this, that it is the responsibility of every parent to communicate to their children and to communicate very well to their children, very clearly to their children, those principles, both by what they teach and by their own actions, those principles that will enable their children to live a godly life and to fulfill God's purpose for their life. It is the father or the mother and the parent's responsibility to communicate faithfully and adequately those provisions and those principles so that they'll be able to fulfill God's will for their life. That's our responsibility as parents. A second area of communication is this, that every child needs to have communicated to them the following affirmations. I'm accepted. I belong. I'm competent. I'm loved. I'm secure, and I'm worthy. When children are communicated those emotions and they feel that, they sense that, here's what you can expect. First of all, they're going to sense a security in their home for their provision, for their protection, and for their personal discipline to become the kind of children they ought to be. They're going to feel like that they're somebody. They understand who they are, and therefore they're not going to have to run out and try to get with their peers acceptance through sex and drugs and alcohol and partying. They don't have to find out who they are. They already know who they are. They already have a sense of security. They already have a sense of belonging. They don't have to join some gang and join in some very sensual or immoral affair in order to find out who they are and if they're worth and if they're loved and if they're cared for and if their life really counts. It's already been delegated to them. They discovered that because their parents communicated to them those principles that they realized that would have eternal value in their life. They were communicated to that they're accepted, that they belong, that they're competent, that they're adequate to do, that they're loved, that they're worthy, and that certainly they're secure in that relationship with their parents. Those kind of children grew up to be godly. Those kind of children grew up to make a difference in life. They grew up to fulfill God's purpose and plan for their life. Why? Because the communication in those early years was those basic foundational emotions and truths that are so absolutely essential to all of us. And this is the kind of communication God would send to all of us. He wants all of us as His children to understand that we're accepted, that we belong, that we are people who have become competent because of the Holy Spirit living within us, that we are eternally and unconditionally loved, that we're secure in Him, and that we're certainly worth something because His Son died at the cross to make sure all of us know what our worth's all about. Now, there are several things that I do believe that a parent needs to understand and needs to communicate to their children. Parents need to communicate to their children very clearly that that child's emotions are very important to them, that they do matter, that they do count, that they do belong. All of these things are very simple on our part. But how does a child interpret that? And when I think about that, how that happens, a child's emotions are programmed early in life, and those emotions become a vital part of their thinking that affect all of their thinking, their relationships, and every single aspect of their life. And those messages that we communicate are going to be positive or negative. They're going to be helpful or a hindrance. They could be developing or they could be destructive. But we are going to be communicating some things that are going to go either way in that child's life. That's why you and I have to be careful what we communicate. We have to stop and think, this is what I'm saying. What am I communicating? It is a parent's responsibility to treat every child differently. You say, well, you should treat them all alike. You can't do that. For the simple reason, it's our responsibility as parents to understand the different types of personalities different children have. And so you can send this message, communicate this message to one child, he interprets a certain way. You send the same message to another child, he may interpret it another way. And so it's our responsibility to learn the personality of our children and to be sure that the message we communicate is the message we intend for them to receive. Now, no parent's perfect. We've all made our mistakes and we'll all make them. Can we correct them? Yes, we can. And one way you can always correct any mistake is with love. When you know how to love someone, no matter what the mistake is, you can convey that. And love has this awesome power to heal. And so you may hear this message and say, oh, my, how many mistakes I've made. None that God cannot correct. And it may be that those mistakes were made a long time ago, and your children now are old enough to have been married, and maybe they have their own children, and you know deep down inside that maybe you made some mistakes back there, and you'd like to correct them, and you think, well, it's too late to correct them. Well, let's put it this way. It may be too late to correct fully that mistake. It's not too late to say, I'm sorry. It's not too late to say, I wish I had done better. It's not too late to say, if I just had it to go over again. It's never too late to say, how can I correct? How can I help? And how can I communicate to you how deeply I love you and appreciate you and how much worth I place and value I place on you as my son or my daughter? Never too late to say that. So what I would like to do to make this very practical is this. I want to illustrate some of those circumstances that all of us as parents deal with in our life, or grandparents, or some, for example, maybe you're not married, you don't have children, but you also have the problem of communicating sometimes exactly what you mean. And sometimes you leave a message that you never intended to leave. And sometimes people get very hurt, very, very deeply hurt, because they hear a message you didn't intend to communicate, but that's what they heard, and that's how they interpreted what you said. Think about this. Nobody trains us to be parents. You can be trained in theology, trained as an accountant, trained as a scientist, trained as a teacher, trained as this, trained in that. Who trains us as parents? We learn oftentimes by mistake. But if you listen to this message, it'll help you. It'll help you train your children and communicate to them in such a way that they're going to feel accepted, belonging, competent, loved, worthy, and very secure. Every child needs to leave home with those emotions founded deep inside, very rooted and grounded as a foundation in their life. Those emotions need to be absolutely settled once and for all. So what I'd like to do is to talk about some of the things that we face in life. And what I want to do is give you the illustration. Then I want to show you how we respond sometimes. Then what does the child hear? And then how should we do it? So let's begin with something very simple, and that is you are watching your favorite TV program and you are engrossed in it. Your son or your daughter walks in and says, hey, here's what, I want to talk to you about something. Don't bother me. Now, don't you see, this is my favorite program. I've been waiting all day for it to come on. And right now, I don't have time. Just tell, we'll talk about it later. Now, your message is, I'm busy. The child's communication is this. You're too busy with something that doesn't really make any difference. You're too busy watching a TV program or reading a newspaper or reading a magazine. What I have to say is very important, and what you're saying to me is, so what I have to say is not important. What you're doing is more important than me, and so I'm not as important as your newspaper. I'm not as important as your ball game. I'm not as important as what you're thinking, and so the child walks away. Now, you may not have meant to communicate that, but listen, it isn't what you think. It's what you communicate that matters. And when you turn a child away and you say to them, I don't have time for you now, and look what I'm doing, which to that child is very, very unimportant and very, very, listen, insignificant compared to what that child has on his or her mind, you communicate a very devastating message, because this is the way it's communicated. I don't count at this moment. He doesn't care. If he really loved me, he'd listen, because what I have to say is very important. And what he's saying by not listening to me is, what I have to say is not important at this time. So how do you correct that? No matter what you and I are doing, when our child walks in and they say, something I need to talk to you, but I want to talk to you about it. You know what? It's important. He's your child. She's your daughter. Whatever's on their mind, you need to listen to. Now, listen to me carefully, because one of these days, you're going to want to listen to what they have to say. But if you're too busy throughout their younger years to listen, one of these days, they don't care what you think. And they're not going to tell you what you want to know. Very important you communicate. You're important to me enough that whatever you have to say, I want to listen to it. And it's not going to hurt you to take 30 seconds or 60 seconds at least to say, well, you know what? We can deal with that right now, or maybe we could deal with it a little bit later, but at least you have given them your attention. You've dropped everything and you've said, you are so important, I want to hear what you have to say. A second area that I want us to mention is this, and that is, a child does his best in school, and his best is not very good. And so he comes home and you say to that child, is that the best you can do? I know you can do better. You should, you ought, you must. It's very embarrassing to me if you to bring these kind of grades home. And besides that, look at your brothers, look at your sisters, look what they've done. You can do better than this. Now, what you have sent is a communication that says, as far as you're concerned, you ought to do better. You know what the child hears? Communicated to the child is, I don't measure up. I'll never be able to measure up to my brother or my sister. I can't please my father. When he says I ought and I should and I must, I'll never be able to do all that he thinks I should and ought and must. And here's what happens. The gradual separation begins. And so what happens is they become angry. And after a while, you know what? They just become rebellious. If they realize they can't do it, and you keep on expecting it, and they can't, and their anger develops into rebellion, and then what happens? They withdraw and withdraw and withdraw. Then they become disobedient. Then you get on their case again, and it begins a vicious cycle. I have seen it over and over and over again. Children become deeply, deeply hurt. They want to please their dad. They want to please their mom, and they can't. And right now, they happen to be doing the best they can. They don't know how to do any better, and these expectations are awesomely destructive. How do you correct that? Your son or your daughter comes in, they've done their best. Their best just doesn't add up to what you think they can do. Here's what you say. Well, we probably didn't do very good this time, did we? What you've done is you've included yourself, we. Because, Dad, more than likely, you had a part. And so you say to them, we didn't do very good this time, but you know what? I bet we'll do better next time. Let's see, how can I help you do better next time? Not expecting you to be perfect. Because, you know, Dad himself, I wasn't perfect. And so, therefore, don't expect you to be perfect, but probably we can do a little better. What you have done is you have affirmed his belonging. You have affirmed his self-esteem. You have affirmed his competence. You have said to him, I know you can do better. And we together will do better. There's a third kind of experience. And that's when the father makes the promise to his son, I'm going to take you to the ball game Friday night. We're going. Got the tickets. Or the mother says, sweetheart, I'm going to take you shopping Friday. School's out, you and mom are going shopping. So either one of them, father fails to come home, fails to take his son to the ball game. Mother shows up later and says, well, it's too late. The father says, well, you know, sometimes in life you just have some things that are just more important than going to the ball game, and so I couldn't come. Sorry. And so the mother says, well, you know, I just had to work, and it just wasn't going to be. I just didn't feel like going shopping. We can go shopping some other time. That's what you communicated. What did your children hear? The son heard, there are more important things in life than taking me to the ball game. What he really hears is this: my father doesn't keep his promises. How can I trust him to keep his promise next time if he didn't keep it this time? Instead of the father apologizing and just saying, I'm sorry, as a brush off, as if it didn't matter, he's hurt the child's faith in himself. And what has he done? He's worked again with a little bit of pulling away, because now the child doesn't know if he can trust his dad to keep his promise or not. And the daughter doesn't know whether she can trust her mother to take her shopping or not. She made a promise. She didn't show up. She got deeply hurt. That's what she planned. And so what happens? You say, well, everybody has that. But what communicates to the child? The child grows up and says, you know, you say, well, I would never say this. Remember what I said. It's not what you think. It's what you communicate. Well, how am I to trust God to keep his promises? My father wouldn't even keep his promises. How can I trust God to be trustworthy when I can't even see him, and I can see my father who's supposed to love me, and I can't trust him to keep his promises, and I can't trust him to do what he says he's going to do? How can I trust God? How do you expect me? And so how do you correct that? If you can't show up, you call him and tell him you're not coming. And say, I'm sorry, I apologize, here's what's happened, but as soon as I get home, we're going to plan to do it next time. You can count on me. I know it's my fault, and I want to ask you to forgive me. We will do it next time. You can correct it, but you don't wait a week or a month until the child's hurt has become deep and deeper and deeper, and anger has developed and distrust has developed. And then he says, well, you know, my father said he's going to take me to the ball game. I don't know whether he is or not. The last time he didn't. And so what happens? It just gets deeper and deeper, stronger and stronger, and you create distrust. No parent wants to create distrust in his child. You're communicating to your children many messages. And I want to ask you again, are you communicating, I accept you just the way you are? You belong to me. You're competent. I've got confidence in you. I love you. You're secure in our relationship. And you're worth more than you'll ever be able to understand.
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2: 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With advice for Christian parents, here's a moment with Charles Stanley.
1: If you're a parent or plan to be one someday, it's never too late to begin having a positive impact on your children and grandchildren. And mother or dad, let me just say this. You need to learn to listen to God very early in the life of your child. And God does honor parents who want to raise their children in a godly fashion. It begins by being an example. And also, a parent should have a clear goal. What is it that you want your child to learn? Where do you want them to go spiritually? How do you want them to grow up? Another thing I would mention is this. Introduce to them very early in life the Word of God and talk about God's Word. And don't just say when they get a little older, go read your Bible, but read it with them. Let them see you reading it. And a good place to do that is at the table sometime at dinner. And also, keep bringing Jesus into your conversations. So what happens? When you begin to magnify the place of the Word of God in your home, and you're continually talking about Jesus in your conversations, at some point, at the right age, and you'll know that, you begin to explain to them, well, what is sin? And what does the Bible mean when it says sin? And what about the cross and the bloody death of Jesus on the cross? And what about forgiveness? There will come a time when it is your responsibility to explain to your child how to be saved. Now, mom and dad, you have to be sure that you are. And secondly, you want to be sure that you know how to explain that to them in a very simple fashion so that they understand. Not to scare them, not to frighten them, not to in any way accuse them. You're just leading them to Jesus, which means you must be very sensitive. And also sensitive to their progress as you see them growing. Because what you're really doing as a parent once they're saved, you're discipling your sons and your daughters. What you're doing is you're establishing in them the authority of the Word of God and the authority of God Himself. You want them to understand, what does God say? What does He think about it? And then when you get ready to buy them a Bible, make it a big deal. Create the kind of environment in your home where your children understand the Bible is God's authority. That's how we make decisions. Let them see you reading it. Let them hear you praying, praying with them. Proverbs 22:6 says, train up a child in the way he should go, and when he is old, he will not depart from it. That is the promise of God. And somewhere along the way, they're going to face up to this awesome truth that you as a parent built into their life.
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1: Well, we've been talking about grace for quite some time, and tonight I want to talk about the key to keeping the grace of God flowing in your life. You'd think, well, now, wait a minute. If it is grace, and grace is the love of God and His goodness and mercy toward us without regard to worth or merit, and in spite of what we deserve, is there anything that could hinder the grace of God if it's not dependent upon my works or dependent upon anything within me? Well, yes, there is. Now, I want you to turn, if you will, to James chapter 4, and I want us to read the first six verses of this chapter. And in this chapter, he begins by talking about some major problems that people have and how the flesh operates in our life. And so he begins by saying, What is the source of quarrels and conflicts among you? Is not the source your pleasures that wage war in your members? You lust and do not have, so you commit murder. And you're envious and cannot obtain, so you fight and quarrel. You do not have because you do not ask. You ask and do not receive because you ask with wrong motives so that you may spend it on your pleasures. You adulteresses, do you not know that friendship with the world is hostility toward God? Therefore, whoever wishes to be a friend of the world makes himself an enemy of God. Or do you think that the Scripture speaks to no purpose? He jealously desires the Spirit which he has made to dwell in us. But he gives a greater grace, therefore, it says, God is opposed to the proud, but gives grace to the humble. Now, the gift of God's grace is so evident all through the Scriptures, not only in the New Testament, but in the Old. But let's think for just a moment in the New Testament here, how many verses he gives us about grace. And the purpose of God's grace is, in essence, to bring us to be conformed to the likeness of his Son. His purpose for grace is in our benefit, in our behalf. And so when Jesus Christ came to earth and paid the sin debt for our sin, paid the penalty for it, what he was doing is getting us in a position whereby we could genuinely receive the love of God in all of its fullness. And when you see lost people, for example, who are trying to make it in life and do their own thing and ignoring God and do not even realize that even with them, the goodness of God is, as he says, for the purpose of leading them to repentance. And so the grace of God is bestowed upon mankind in many, many ways. But ultimately, it is always for our benefit and ultimately for his glory. Now, many things you and I can say about grace that we've already said, so I'm not going to say that this evening. What I want to deal with is what is that that hinders the flow of grace in our life? That is, if grace is God's love and goodness and kindness toward us, what is it that can stop that or dam it up? What is it that can cause the flow to be inhibited in some fashion, and you and I are not able to experience that unconditional love of God and goodness and mercy and kindness toward us, which he desires to send our way? What is it? Well, in this passage, I think it's all very clear here. Look at this, if you will. He says, but he gives a greater grace. And what he's referring to is this. In these first five verses, he's talked about our failures and our faults and our problems and our sins. And he says, but in spite of that, we're not hopeless. Because, as Paul says in Romans, that where sin abounds, grace does much more abound. Wherever there is sin, there is a greater grace. You can't out-sin the grace of God. And so what he's saying here is that there is greater grace. Therefore, then he gives us a warning. God is opposed to the proud, but gives grace to the humble. Now, he states here very clearly, the one thing that hinders the flow of grace in our heart is pride. It isn't some other sin, it's pride. Because all other sins that a person commits shouts this loud and clearly. I need something. That is, no matter what the sin is, it is an expression of need. But when it comes to pride, that shout is, I don't need it, I can handle it, I'll take care of it. I am self-sufficient within myself. God hates that attitude. I want you to turn, if you will, to the sixth proverb, Proverb chapter 6. Look at that for a moment. Listen to what he says in this passage. And it's interesting that of all the things he mentions here, what he begins with in the 16th verse, he's talking about six things that God hates. Now, if you and I were to think about six things God hates, I doubt if we would have named these, especially in this order. But listen to this. He says, there are six things which the Lord hates. Yes, seven which are an abomination to him. First of all, right on the top, haughty eyes, which is pride. A lying tongue, and hands that shed innocent blood, a heart that deceives, or devises wicked plans, feet that run rapidly to evil, a false witness who utters lies, and one who spreads strife among brothers. I'll bet you if you and I were going to mention the six things God hates the most, how many of you would have named those? I wouldn't have. We probably wouldn't name those because, you see, we don't see sin the way God sees it. He hates pride. Because he sees that is the greatest inhibitor in our life, not only for receiving the grace of God, but being used by God in every fashion of our life. It is the greatest inhibitor of all. And I think there are many, many verses of Scripture that you and I could turn to that would indicate that. Passages of Scripture, for example. Let's take in the 14th chapter of Isaiah, What is it that caused Lucifer to become Satan? That is, what caused this angel to become God's archenemy? Because he wanted to be like God. That is, jealous of who God was and his power. What about Eve? What was Eve's problem? What did Satan say to her? He said, you want to be like God? You want to know what God knows? You want to be able to experience what God experiences? And so in order to be equal to God and know what he knows, she said yes and ruined the whole thing for us. And all through the scriptures, God hates pride. Every indication of pride, God judges it because it is the biggest stumbling block to the grace of God. Now, if in your life, for example, you don't sense that God is blessing you the way you want to be blessed and the needs in your life that are not being met, what you have to ask is, what is it that's holding up the grace of God, which God says he is committed to meeting every single one of our needs, no matter what that need is? What's holding it up? There must be something within us that's causing God not to be able to release the full blessing in our life that he desires to release, and it is his will to be good to us and to love us and to grace us with blessings as well as himself. What is it? And so we have to ask, well, Lord, could you be indicating in my own heart that there's pride here, that there's something here that would cause you to be not able to bless me all the ways you want to bless me, and I can't look around and find somebody else for whom to blame. I have to look at myself and say, God, what's on the inside of me? And he says he hates it. He says, greater grace, therefore, he says he gives, but he says he is opposed to the proud, but gives grace to the humble. Now, when he says he's opposed to the proud, the word opposes here is the military word, which means to go to battle against. That is, God is against my attitude if my attitude is one of pride. And he's going to work against that attitude because he knows that ultimately it is destructive and the absolute opposite of everything God has planned for our life, because he wants us to be totally opposite from pride. And yet, when there is pride in our heart, we wonder why God isn't blessing us, and the problem is not to be found in someone else. It is to be found in ourselves. Now, let's look at two or three verses here. For example, go back to 1 Samuel chapter 15. There's one statement in 1 Samuel 15. Look at this for a moment. Saul, God's choice of the first king of Israel. The 15th chapter, Samuel said this to him. It was a real warning to him. The 17th verse, Samuel said, is it not true, now look at this, is it not true that though you were little in your own eyes, you were made the head of the tribes of Israel, and the Lord anointed you king of Israel? Isn't it true, Saul, that back yon in those days when you thought you were a nobody, and you were very insignificant, and surely God wouldn't call you to be king? Is that not the time that God made you the king over Israel? Now, I want you to notice something here. It's easy for a person to get along in life and move along in life, and the older they get, to become hard, to become self-sufficient, to become successful, to be able to accomplish and to achieve and set out goals in life and achieve those goals. Did you know that sometimes the blessings of God and the grace of God, because we don't respond properly, it becomes our greatest problem? And you see, this is exactly what happened to Saul. There was a time when he felt like, well, you know, he was an insignificant somebody. Then God made him king, and what happened? He became hard and cold and self-sufficient and prideful and egotistical and arrogant and transgressed the laws of God about sacrifice and all the rest. And what happens? He says, God has torn the kingdom from you. Now, I used to think that the older you get, the easier it would be to live the Christian life. And the older you get, the simpler things would become. And things that used to bother you earlier in life wouldn't bother you anymore. And after all, somehow it would just get easier and easier and better until finally when you get about 60 or 70 or 80 years of age, it'd just be better and better and better. Well, I hate to tell you who are 20 and 18, friend, it ain't so. It's just not that way. Because oftentimes it gets more difficult, and oftentimes you think, well, God, why is this still a problem, and why is this still a heartache, and why don't you just clean out all of this? Well, God knows why. And I wouldn't say this evening that I have reached any particular stage in my own Christian life except to realize how absolutely inadequate I am, and that no matter how long I live the Christian life and how much I read this Bible and how much I believe every single word of it, things don't get easier. Because we live in a world where Satan never gives up. And secondly, here is the fallacy. If this were true, if you and I could get better and better, if somehow you and I could improve, then there would come a time in our life when it would be easier. But here's the problem. Nowhere in this book does it say that I'm going to get better and better. Because there's something about all of us that never changes, and that's the flesh. There's not a single verse in the Scripture that says, listen, sooner or later your flesh is going to get sanctified. No, it's not. It's going to be the same today, yesterday, and as far, long as we live in this life, the old natural human nature about us does not change. He said, but now wait a minute. You mean to tell me if I'm saved and I'm reading the Bible and I'm praying and giving and witnessing and sharing and growing in my Christian life, things aren't going to get easier? Well, ask the Apostle Paul. To get easier for him?

He said, but now wait a minute. Are you telling me if God blesses me, I'm in danger? You sure are if you don't know how to handle it. Because it can be a trap. I think I can handle that. You see, the do-it-yourself program is Satan's program. You can handle it. You can do it. Just don't worry about it. The depend on me completely is God's program. And my friend, there's always that tendency after a while to think you can handle it. But by the grace of God and the goodness of God, the goodness of God and the love of God, He brings us to those areas in our life and those times and situations and circumstances where no matter how well you do it, He's not going to let you feel adequate. And so no one likes to feel weakness unless you realize that it's your greatest asset. No one likes to feel inadequate unless you begin to realize it's your greatest asset. God, I can't. You're going to have to. I know I can't, God. If you don't do it, it's not going to get done. Now, I'll give you some examples. I was sitting at a dinner table one night, and this man said to me, he's a businessman, a very successful businessman. He told me this story. He sold his business and got a whopping sum of money. He wouldn't have ever had to work again as long as he lived. And something happened that the folks who were to pay him legally got him in some kind of a situation where for 4.5 years they paid him absolutely nothing. He lost his property. He lost everything. He said to me, he said, you know, when I lost it all, I remembered exactly what I thought when they wrote me the first check, and I knew how much money I was going to have year after year. He said, I can still remember exactly what I thought. Now I've got it made. He said that haunted me. He says it has haunted me ever since. I've got it made. And what did God do? He had to take it all away from him to remind him that he had to depend upon God before that. And he still had to depend upon him. I really believe with all of my heart, we are the ones who cause God to remove his blessings because of this self-sufficiency and this adequacy we find within ourselves that's not of God. I can remember a preacher who was a friend of mine. He came to preach revival in another church I was in, and he gave the invitation. Nobody came forward, and so like I would expect the pastor to do if I went somewhere else and preached and gave an invitation, nobody came forward, then I always turn over to the pastor, and sometimes his appeal would be much more effective than mine because he knows the people and they know him. And so that night when he finished preaching, he preached a good sermon, and so nobody came forward, and so I just stepped up to the platform and said, you know, I just want to challenge some of you, and began to give the invitation, and nobody came that night. Well, as soon as it was over, he said to me, I want to see you back in the study. I said, okay. So I walked straight back to the study. He walked into my study and turned around. Here's what he said to me. He said, listen, now he's in my church, so to speak, as my guest. When I give the invitation, it's over. It's over. I said, now, wait a minute. Let me be sure I understand this. Are you saying that when you're finished, it's over? He said, it's over. He said, if you don't want me to preach anymore, just tell me and I'll leave. I said, and I called him by name, I said, well, surely I want you to preach again. I said, if I've offended you, then I'm sorry. There was an arrogant streak within him as wide as a highway. Brilliant as he could be. He was so smart, so capable in so many ways. The only problem was, he wasn't strong enough to realize how weak he was. Friend, your weaknesses and your failures are oftentimes your greatest assets. And I wouldn't say that I've learned it, but I'm in the process of learning it. That my weaknesses and my failures are not to be shunned, but really and truly to be welcomed, because sometimes they're our greatest protectors. There was a pastor of a large, very, very large church that I knew. And on one occasion, he said to some people in the church who were praying for him, he said, if you don't mind, I'll do my own praying. This arrogant, self-sufficient pridefulness, God hates it. One night, another man whom many people would know was talking about his ministry, and he said, we're number one now. And when he said this, I tell you, I was enveloped in a cold chill. And then I

0: saw him again one time, and he was saying something about the only ministry doing this, and the only ministry doing that, and the only ministry doing the other. And again, I felt this horrible cold chill run all over me. And I thought, dear God, I don't know what number one means, but whatever it means, please don't let me ever get in that position. What's number one? Did Jesus ever talk about being number one, or number two, or number three? Didn't he talk about being a servant to mankind? He said, I didn't come to be served. I came to serve. There was a sense of humility. What did Jesus say? He said, I only do the things I see the Father doing. Listen, here's God saying, I don't do anything on my initiative. I just do whatever the Father tells me to do. What a spirit of humility Jesus had. No pride, no arrogance, none of that. And yet we wonder why the grace of God and the goodness of God and the love of God doesn't flow into our lives with the material blessings oftentimes that we desire, or growing spiritually as we would like to grow and having a deep yearning hunger for God that we want. We wonder why it doesn't happen. Well, here's what he says. He says he gives a greater grace. Listen, when we're going through difficult and hardship and sin and weakness and failure in verses 1 through 5, he says God's grace is greater. He says, but now, if the problem is pride, he said, God is opposed to that. He says it here, and he says it in 1 Peter chapter 5. He says, you know, God hates pride. He's against pride. He's opposed to pride. He's not going to put up with pride. God will put up a lot of things. He's not going to put up with pride. It is the one thing that hinders us above everything else. I want to read you something that was a real blessing to me, and I took it not only as a blessing, but I also took it, I think, as a warning in my own heart, because Dr. Alan Redpath, who was pastor of the Moody Church in Chicago and had written several books, which I'd read and admired him greatly, he gave this testimony about himself. And so I wrote it down so I can quote him exactly as he said it. 1964, he had a cerebral hemorrhage that just absolutely incapacitated him mentally, emotionally, spiritually, and physically, and he was in absolute total despair. And he said what happened to him was that he got into such despair, things began to cross his mind that he hadn't dealt with and hadn't felt like he needed to deal with in 20 years. Sinful thoughts, temptations to impurity, bad language, other problems that he'd not wrestled with in 20 years were now his daily conflict. And he said after weeks and weeks of despair and asking God to deliver him from these attacks of the devil and take him home, finally he decided, Lord, I just want to die. Listen to what he says. At that moment, for the first time in months, God seemed to draw near to me. A deep conviction of God's voice came to my heart saying, you have this all wrong. The devil has nothing to do with this. It is I, your Savior, who's brought this experience into your life to show you two things. First, this is the kind of person with all your sinful thoughts and temptations, which you thought were things of the past, that you always will be. But for my grace, I never intended to make you a better man. In the second place, I want to replace you with myself. If you only allow me to be God in you and admit you're a complete failure and that the only good thing about Alan Redpath is Jesus, then I can use you again. He says he'd known and preached Christ's life within him for years and years and years as a theory. But only after God put him in the darkness of despair did he realize that somewhere along the way he thought he'd overcome this and that and he'd gotten better and now he'd succeeded in life. And my friend, that is a trap. It can happen to any one of us. It's a trap. The best thing you and I have going for us is failures, weaknesses, and absolute total dependence upon God. And just reading what he said really convicted me, because sometimes I complain like everybody else. I think, God, I've had enough of this. And you know what? He doesn't even budge. That doesn't faze him at all. Lord, I've had enough of this. Doesn't bother him. You know when I've had enough? When he says, I've had enough. That's when you've had enough. When God knows you've had enough. But reading that made me realize that our troubles and our heartaches and our difficulties do what? They keep us dependent upon God. What is the key that keeps the grace and the goodness and the love of God flowing in our heart? Here's what he said. Therefore, God is opposed to the proud, but he gives grace to the humble. That doesn't mean pious. It means those who are dependent upon him. Those who recognize there is not a thing in us that is good apart from Jesus. That you and I will never improve within ourselves. That the only thing spiritual within us is the person and life of Jesus Christ. Humility says, I recognize my weaknesses. I recognize my dependence. I am totally dependent upon you. God, if you don't do it, it's not going to get done. Now, that is absolutely contrary to everything the world teaches us. You can read all these books on success, and they'll tell you how to get self-sufficient and how to get this and how to get that and look at feeling good about yourself and all the things you're supposed to do. And I've read them all, and I'm here to tell you, my friend, they're a trap to make you feel like you can do it. It's interesting what Paul said. Paul didn't say, I can do all things. He said, I can do all things through Christ, who is my strength. And what God hates is pride, because he knows that just absolutely dams up the blessings he wants to send our way. And so in order to keep the grace of God flowing in every area of our life, whether it is spiritual blessing or if we want to divide them up into material blessings or emotional or whatever it might be, it is the goodness and mercy and love of God. It is the grace of God that he desires to send toward us. What is it that keeps it flowing? My absolute willingness to confess and acknowledge, God, I need you. Now, human nature doesn't like to feel it's always in need. Human nature likes to feel adequate, sufficient. I can handle it. God says, no, that's a trap. If you want my grace to flow towards you, the one thing you have to keep a check on is pride. Because that's the thing that turns it off just like that. And the thing that keeps it moving is simply humility before God. That is a sense of dependence. I don't mean some pious thing. Now, I mean a genuine sense, God, if you don't do it, is this not going to happen? It doesn't make a difference whether you're teaching a Sunday school lesson or do it. Listen, in your vocation, you may have reached a high level in your vocation or in your studies, and you may be well respected among your fellow students or among your peers in your job. But to whom are you giving the credit? You say, well, if I went around and said, well, now Jesus did it. I don't think you ought to say that. If somebody thanks you, then accept their thanksgiving. You know whether you give God the credit or not. Amen. You don't have to say, well, Jesus did it. The world doesn't understand what you mean by that. Now, if they say to you, well, how do you explain this? Then you have a right to say, and the privilege and the wonderful testimony to be able to say, well, you know, I really couldn't do it. But I met somebody, the Lord Jesus Christ, who's in my life, and I just trust him, and really he's the one who does it through me. Don't you just love it when some professional baseball player, football player, they get him on the television, a camera right there, and they're asking him something right after the game, and he just blurts out, well, you know, I'm just trusting God, and they cut it off and move on to something else for the simple reason. I'll tell you why. Something in the world's spirit cannot handle that. I mean, it's like throwing a fire at them. They can't handle it. You know why? Because it strikes against their pride. This Jesus of Nazareth 2,000 years ago, you telling me this dead man helped you knock 3 home runs tonight? Is that what you're telling me? Yes. You know what they're saying? They don't understand it. My friend, they can't. You know why they can't? Because it is the work of God. They can't understand it. God can use anybody who's weak enough and dependent enough, no matter who they are. And sometimes our greatest hindrance is skill, abilities, talents. The most gifted people have the biggest problem, because it's easy to depend upon yourself. But he says, if you want to keep the grace flowing in your life, then he says, you must live with a spirit of humility, of dependence upon the Lord God, and acknowledgement that apart from him, you can't do it. Now, I realize it's hard for us to accept this, but listen to this. I'm going to say it one more time. There isn't anything in you or me apart from Jesus Christ that's good. Now, the human nature just revolts against that. Because the first thing that comes to our minds are all the good things that we think about in our life that are good. What's good about them? What's the motivation behind them apart from Christ? And I think it was interesting what Dr. Redpath said. And God said to him, all this junky stuff you're thinking that you're absolutely horribly amazed about, that's what you're really like apart from me. Now, we don't like to think that about ourselves, do we? We like to think, well, God, surely I've improved a little bit. And what happens? He gives you enough failure to realize, God, no, I haven't. I still need you. And this is why he says, let us come boldly to the throne of grace, where we can find grace to help in time of need. And I think the reason he said grace to help, that's an acknowledgement when I come, Lord, I need you. God delights in pouring out his blessing upon those who are weak and needy and understand that apart from him, they have no hope. If you and I want the grace of God to flow with all of its fullness, all we have to do is to remember every morning we wake up, today, God, I am dependent upon you. Lord, I'm trusting you. Apart from you, dear God, I can't be and I can't do apart from you. And I want to say again, our weaknesses and our failures are probably our greatest assets to keeping any of us usable by God and the grace of God flowing to the fullness in our life. So I would simply challenge you to ask yourself this question. Lord, at what point and in what areas of my life do I feel pretty adequate? At what point in my life do I feel like, well, I think I can handle this now. Whatever that point is, you put a circle around it in your mind, because that is the valve that more than likely is going to shut off the flow of grace in your life. The point at which you feel adequate and sufficient and you can handle it is the most dangerous point in your walk with God. Where you feel the weakest and the most dependent upon him, that's your greatest asset. So I conclude with simply saying, is it not wise to thank him for your weaknesses? Is it not wise to thank him that he gives you enough failure to keep you on your face? And this is what Paul said. He said, God wouldn't take the thorn out, because if he did, the Apostle Paul may begin to feel adequate, and once he did, he would no longer be usable. So here's the ultimate question. Do you desire to be usable by God enough to welcome, submit to, yield to, and give thanks for your weaknesses, your inadequacies, and your failures? Father, we thank you that you don't listen to every prayer we pray, because you know better than to answer some things we ask you to take away. Thank you that you love us enough to send us enough trouble, enough heartache, enough burdens, enough trials to keep us on our face. Thank you that you know us so perfectly that you design and suit perfectly everything that you send into our life, because it coincides with your purpose for us. And so I just want to pray this evening, Father, for someone here who is struggling, who is going through some difficulty, some hardship, who's wondering why you don't change their circumstances, who's asked you 1,000 times to make a difference, who maybe has gotten a little critical towards you, Lord, has begun to wonder if you really care, if you really love them. Would you remind them tonight, that's what you're doing. You're loving them by making them feel inadequate and bringing them to absolute dependence upon you. Thank you in Jesus' name for loving us that much is our prayer. Amen.
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0: You know, I know God doesn't make any mistakes, but when I think about the human body and I read this passage of Scripture, I'm thinking, God, you must have made one. Listen to this. One of the parts of the body He gave us, the Bible says about it, it's a small part. It boasts of great things. Behold, how great a forest is set aflame by such a small fire. It is the fire of the very world of iniquity. It sets among our members as that which defiles the entire body. It sets on fire the course of our life and is set on fire by hell. For every species of beast and birds of reptiles and creatures of the sea is tamed and has been tamed by the human race. But no one can tame this part of the human body. It is a restless evil and full of deadly poison. You think, well, God, why would you want to do something like that to me? Listen. With it we bless our Lord and Father. With it we curse men who've been made in the likeness of God. And from the same part of our body comes both blessing and cursing. My brethren, these things ought not to be so. Do you ever have a problem with your tongue? If you're honest, you're going to say what? Yes, we do. And you recall in Proverbs, the 6th chapter, the 2nd verse, I believe, he says that we are snared by our own tongue. That is, we just get ourselves in all kind of messes as a result of things that we say. And it's interesting, it's in the same chapter of the Proverbs, the 16th verse, he says that two of the 6 things that God hates, 2 of them have to do with our tongue. So it is one of those things we all have a problem with at times in our life. And just when you think you've cleaned it all up, sure enough, somebody comes along, you say something, it either hurts their feelings, you shouldn't have said it, it's a tone of voice or the way you said it, motivation, whatever it might be. And we can cause more hurt. And at the same time, out of the same mouth, we can cause more encouragement and express more love. It just depends upon the nature of the heart. I want you to turn, if you will, to Colossians chapter 4. Paul has been talking about prayer as he begins this chapter. And then he says in verse 5, conduct yourselves with wisdom toward outsiders, making the most of the opportunity. Let your speech always be with grace, seasoned, as it were, with salt, so that you may know how you should respond to each person. So what I want to talk about this evening for a little while is this whole idea of speaking with grace. And that is grace speaking. How do we speak with grace? Well, this passage of Scripture has to do with 2 things, our conduct and our conversation, as it relates, as he says here, to outsiders or people who are unsaved. And what Paul is saying here is that our conduct and our conversation is going to affect our influence, our witness, and our testimony to people who are unsaved. And therefore, we need to get these 2 things under control, that our conduct matches our conversation matches our conduct. And so he says that we're to conduct ourselves in a way that is wise. And a lot of things we could say about our wise conduct toward outsiders, making the most of the opportunity to witness and to share with them and to bring them to a saving knowledge of Christ. What I want us to talk about primarily is the second part of that, and that is our conversation. And he says, first of all, by our conduct, our actions. Secondly, by our speech, by our conversation. Let your speech always, that is, make this the habit, to be with grace, seasoned as it were with salt, so that you may know how you should respond to each person, whoever that person may be. And when he talks about grace speech, always with grace, what is he talking about? Well, our speech should certainly be kind. It should be courteous. It should be in the spirit of humility. It should certainly be polite. It should be edifying and encouraging. That's the kind of conversation I believe God expects of His children. That is speech that is graced. And that is speech that is favorable. Speech that is encouraging and polite and kind and assuring. And he says here also, seasoned with salt. That doesn't mean salty, because there are people who say, well, I'll just tell it like it is. Well, I'll tell you exactly. If you want to know what I believe, just ask me. Well, that kind of prideful arrogance is not what he's talking about. When he says seasoned with salt, notice he doesn't say salty conversation, but seasoned with salt. When you season something, you do what? You put just enough of it in there. And what he's referring to here is that our conversation is to be, our speech is to be not only kind and polite and encouraging, but it is also, when he talks of it being seasoned with salt, he's talking about it being the kind of conversation that is not harsh, not critical, but simply the kind that oftentimes has some truth in it that once in a while may cause hurt. But remember that salt seasons and preserves and heals. And therefore, we're not talking about being critical of someone else. We're not talking about being harsh and arrogant. We're not talking about gossiping about someone. But he says our speech should be the kind that is graced. That is, it has favor in it. You know, you can accept criticism from someone if they come about it in the right way. If somebody comes up and buttonholes you, that's one thing. But isn't it interesting how some people can bring you to a realization that there's something that needs to be corrected, and you will want to thank them for it because of the way they go about it. So he says, remember, the whole idea in this passage is we're trying to influence people who are outsiders, people who are lost, people who are unbelievers, and therefore our conversation should be so controlled by the Holy Spirit. He says it should be characterized by grace, and as he says here, seasoned with salt. And that is, salt purifies, it heals, it seasons, it preserves. Therefore, it's always to an advantage of the person, to an encouragement of them. So let me ask you a question. If someone should say about you, well, his conversation or her conversation or their speech is, could they say that it is speech or conversation about you that is graced? That is, there's something about it that's encouraging and uplifting, and something about it that makes you want to be drawn to that person? Or when you see them coming, do you think, here they come again, something else to criticize about, something else to talk about? Or is it a speech that is graced? That is, it has the favor of God in it. Well, look at the pattern of Jesus, for example. And you think about all the kind of people he met. For example, the woman taken in the very act of adultery. And these Pharisees and Sadducees were saying, well, here's what Moses' law says. He says, stone this woman to death. Now, they didn't do it, but that's what the law said. And so they said, well, what are you going to do about it? You remember what he said to her? He said, don't do that anymore. Now, my friend, that's real grace and kindness. Don't do that anymore. He could have said, woman, are you guilty? He said, don't do that anymore. Can't you imagine how absolutely overwhelmed this woman was, knowing that she was guilty under her accusers, and the soft, penetrating, loving, encouraging, forgiving, kind, healing message of Jesus? Don't do that anymore. In his word was the healing of forgiveness. What about the woman at the well? For example, he said to her, when she said, I don't have a husband, and they got to talking about marriage and so forth, and Jesus began the conversation with her, but he dropped a little bit of salt in it. He said, the man that you have now is not your husband either. And so Jesus knew exactly how to say exactly the right thing to get the point over without being accusative. Without being condemning, there's not a single instance in the Bible where he was condemning toward anyone who needed him. The Pharisees and the Sadducees, he called them a bunch of snakes, vipers, whited sepulchres. I mean, he named them everything that you could name in those days to drag someone down to the bottom. But when people came to him who were in need, who were guilty, who were either immoral, dishonest, what did he say to her? He said, if you really want a drink, I'll give you a drink and you'll never be thirsty again. Go call your husband. To Zacchaeus, who was a traitor to the Jews, up in the tree, looking, waiting with all the rest of the crowd for Jesus to come by, he could have said to him, you publican, you dirty rat, you traitor of Israel. He said, Zacchaeus, come on down, because I'm going home with you today. Jesus knew how to speak in such a fashion that he did not drive people away, he drew them to him. Even the most guilty, he drew them to him. His speech was always with grace, seasoned with salt. And you know, you and I don't really have any biblical pattern from our Lord of really just blessing somebody up because they've wronged us. And I think the pinnacle of it all is on the cross. And what was Jesus' loving words of grace? Father, forgive them. They know not what they do. He didn't up on the cross say, your turn's coming. I'm going to get you one of these days. He just said, Father, forgive them. They don't know what they're doing. Jesus gives us the perfect pattern of responding in all kinds of situations. And sometimes he was so, listen, his silence was so loud. I mean, you could hear his silence when they would accuse him and he would say nothing. You see, that takes real control. That takes real power. You see, power isn't some big explosion of speech, getting it off our chest and making somebody else feel bad. He said, conduct yourselves with wisdom toward outsiders, making the most of the opportunity. Let your speech always be graced, seasoned as it were with salt. Now, as believers working in offices and in our families and among people and friends and strangers, conduct, yes. Conversation, yes. It is such that when it is spoken, the other person will sense something. What? Kindness, courtesy, thoughtfulness, encouragement, uplifting, not criticism, judgmental, condemning, tearing down, attempting to destroy someone else, rejecting. There's probably 1,000 words you and I could use to describe the wrong kind of speech. But he says, let your speech always be with grace, seasoned with salt. And you know, most of the problems in churches today are people can't get along with each other. And you know what gets them in trouble? It's not their feet. And it's not their hands. It's not their eyes or their nose or their ears. You know what it is? People talking about each other, criticizing one another. It's with the tongue, he says. He says it's like it's set on fire of hell. He says, start a whole forest fire. It destroys. Think about people at work in the workplace. They begin to criticize each other. They criticize the boss. The boss criticizes them. Before long, you've got all kinds of antagonism going on. The same thing is true in families, husbands and wives, children and their parents, back and forth. Instead of gracious speech, speech that he says is set on fire of hell. It's like arrows, not expressions of love and kindness and gentleness, but like firing arrows, flaming darts at someone else. And he says it causes strife and disunion and disharmony. But he says, for us, our speech is always, he says, to be seasoned with salt, and Jesus is certainly our pattern. Now, we rationalize some of the things we say. And when I was reading this, I think, Lord, how many times do I rationalize things that I say? But here's what happens when you and I really get honest about it. Go back to Isaiah chapter 6 for a moment. In the 6th chapter of Isaiah, you recall this wonderful passage of his vision. What I want you to notice here is that you and I would have thought, well, surely you've got to come up with some worse sin than this. This is our human thinking. Look at this. The Bible says that Isaiah, in the year that King Uzziah died, he said he saw the Lord sitting on a throne, lofty and exalted, with the train of his robe filling the temple. Seraphim stood above him, each having 6 wings. With 2 he covered his face, and with 2 he covered his feet, and with 2 he flew. And one called unto the other and said, now, holy, holy, holy is the Lord of hosts. The whole earth is full of his glory. And the foundations of the threshold trembled at the voice of him who called out, while the temple was filling with smoke. Now, Isaiah is seeing all of this. Listen to what he says. Woe is me, for I'm ruined. Why did he feel so ruined? Because he committed murder, stealing, lying, cheating, adultery? No, listen to this. Woe is me, for I'm ruined, because I'm a man of unclean lips. And I live among a people of unclean lips. For my eyes have seen the King, the Lord of hosts. You know what he's convicted about? Wrong speech. Listen. Then one of the seraphim flew to me with a burning coal in his hand, which he had taken from the altar with tongs. And he touched my mouth with it and said, behold, this has touched your lips, and your iniquity is taken away, and your sin is forgiven. Then I heard the voice of the Lord saying, whom shall I send, and who will go for us? Then I said, here am I, send me. I wonder if you and I really knew the truth, how often we limit ourselves in the service of the Lord or in some specific work of God because our mouth gets us in trouble. Because we don't speak the truth. Because we're afraid to speak the truth. or because we compromise the truth, or because out of our mouth comes those things that are not truthful and are not pure and holy in the eyes of God. And Isaiah was absolutely smitten with conviction, smitten by his tongue, by his mouth, by what he had been saying. He said, I'm ruined. And when God cleaned up his mouth, God gave him his commission. Let me ask you something. Do you suppose it's possible that God could be using us more effectively if we really and truly committed our mouth, our lips, our voice to the Lord God? You remember that song, I wash my hands this morning, so very clean and white. I lift them up to Jesus to work for him till night. Little feet, be careful where you take me to. Only work for Jesus, let me do. I wonder if you and I should sing the same kind of thing about our lips. And so when Isaiah saw the Lord, the first thing that happened to him was he got so convicted. He said, I am ruined, until God cleaned up his lips. When he cleaned up his mouth, he gave him a commission. Now, there are a couple of prayers I think are interesting here. I want you to turn to, go back to Psalm 19 for a moment. The 19th Psalm, listen to the psalmist here. And most of us probably memorized this a long time ago. It's a good word for us sometimes if we think the Lord is dealing with us about our tongue. It's a good word to get up in the morning before you ever get out of the bed to quote this to yourself. Verse 14 of the 19th Psalm. Father, let the words of my mouth today and the meditations of my heart be acceptable in thy sight, O Lord, my rock and my redeemer. Let the meditations of my heart and the words of my mouth be acceptable in your sight. That is, Lord, don't let me say anything that would displease you today or dishonor you in any way, but let my speech be pleasing and honorable to you. Then turn to the 141st Psalm. And I think this is another one that we probably would do well to pray to the Lord about our tongue. 141st Psalm. And every once in a while when I'm going to walk into a situation that may be a little iffy and I don't know what's going on, if it's a difficult kind of thing and maybe people are having a problem with each other or whatever it might be, or maybe it's some kind of a situation, I don't know. I usually will either turn to this or quote this to myself. Listen to what he says in Psalm 141, verse 3. Father, set a guard, O Lord, over my mouth. Keep watch over the door of my lips. That's a good prayer, isn't it? Listen to that. Set a guard, O Lord, over my mouth, and keep watch over the door of my lips. Usually, isn't it what gets us in trouble, the things that we say without thinking? And you know, once you've said it, you can't take it back. I mean, you'd like to take it back. And sometimes things we say we'd like to take back, we can ask somebody to forgive us for it. And sometimes maybe they just can't forgive. Maybe it cut them too deep. Set a guard upon my lip. Let the words of my mouth and the meditations of my heart be acceptable in thy sight, O Lord, my God, my strength, my rock, and my redeemer. Set a guard upon my mouth and toward my lips. Here are two prayers that I think are great contributors to making it possible for us to speak with grace. And that is, God, guard what I say. Let me think about what I'm going to say before I say it. Rather than speaking out of our troubled emotions or out of our hot emotion at the moment, whatever it might be, God, put a guard upon our lips and guard the things that we say. Then I want you to notice, if you will, there are two verses that the Apostle Paul, look, if you will, in the fourth chapter of Ephesians, and notice how Paul sort of said the same kind of thing here in this 29th verse. He'd been talking about anger and about speaking and so forth, and he says in verse 29 of the fourth chapter, let no unwholesome word proceed from your mouth, but only such a word as is good for edification according to the need of the moment, that it may give grace to those who hear, that it may send favor their way and encouragement their way. Look at that. Let no unwholesome word proceed from your mouth. You see, there's never an excuse for a Christian telling a dirty joke. None whatsoever. Let no unwholesome word proceed from your mouth, or a caustic, hateful, critical kind of remark that sins like a target you're shooting at. And haven't you heard and seen people speak that kind of language toward each other. I mean, not just profane, but I mean it's so cutting, it's like a razor blade. You can feel it slice the other person's heart. And there are people who have the idea that you should get everything off your chest, but you know what? There's not a scripture in the Bible that tells me to do that. If you're going to get everything off your chest, the place to do it is by yourself and tell it to God. He can handle it. Amen. You say, well, I don't even want to tell God what I think. He already knows what you think. It's much better to tell Him in private than to tell someone else. And the whole idea in the counseling area, well, you just need to tell it, just say everything you believe. That's not scriptural. Because He says here, let no unwholesome word proceed out of your mouth. Now, He says you can be angry and sin not. But if you'll notice also, He says the same passage, don't give the devil an opportunity. And so we have a responsibility as believers, especially before the unbelieving world, but likewise to each other, to guard our lips, as He says, to set a guard upon our mouth. Going over to 1 Peter chapter 3, in verse 15 of 1 Peter chapter 3, sanctify Christ as Lord in your hearts, always being ready to make a defense to everyone who asks you to give an account for the hope that's in you. Yet, He says, do it with grace, with gentleness and reverence. That is, with respect for the other person. And I can remember times when I'd get in arguments with people about when I didn't believe in eternal security. Brother, I mean to tell you, if you want to get me fired up and hot and get me in a real big argument, just tell me that you couldn't lose your salvation. Because at the time, I believed you could lose your salvation. That's because I was ignorant. And didn't know any better. But I'd get in all kind of hot arguments. I'd flip through scriptures. I had a whole raft of scriptures. And man, I fired them like arrows. Flaming, burning, tar-touched arrows. I didn't like it. I was dead wrong. My attitude was wrong. And my motive was wrong. I wanted to be right. And my approach was wrong. And I'm sure that my lips had nothing, had no sign of grace anyway. It was pure salt. I mean salty. Can you imagine arguing and fussing over the Bible? But people do. And so He says, now when you make your defense, He says, now you should be ready to be able to defend what you believe. And there's no indication in the Bible we should say, mamby-pamby, and yes, well, just whatever you say. Well, no, I'm not going to get into arguments. You believe what you want to believe, and I believe what I want to believe. Jesus didn't say that either. And the Apostle Paul certainly didn't say it. But rather, when we do defend the truth, we must defend it, He says, with speech that is gentle and reverent with respect to the other person. Because as I think about how wrong I was in my defenses, I can remember a couple of people who got to me. And the way they got to me was the way they came at me. And I would just come on real strong. And I remember one of these fellows who became a dear friend of mine. He just let me tell it like I thought it was, and then he'd say, well, have you ever thought about this in this sweet way? It would just make me so mad because I knew that I couldn't handle this. The truth is I couldn't handle his kindness. I wasn't very kind, and I couldn't handle him being kind. And what was getting me was he was whipping me. And you know how he was whipping me? Not with this theology. It was the way he approached me. And you know the scripture says, a soft answer turns away wrath. Turns it away. Now, if you want to find out how well you're growing in your Christian life, here's a good way. Let somebody close to you, or somebody you work with, I mean, just really lay one on you. I mean, totally wrong. I mean, what they're accusing you of is absolutely, totally out in left field. Now, your response will be a pretty good barometer of what degree grace has controlled your speech. If it's I did not, you're not there yet. No such thing. Nope. Well, that's just what you think. No. You see, grace has this power about it that is indescribable. And he says, always with speech, let your speech be with grace and with salt. Gracious, kindness, reverence, and respect for the other person, whether they're right or wrong, doesn't make any difference. That's not even the issue. The issue is that I'm more concerned about my witness and testimony than I am about being right. And see, if my self-image is a little wobbly and my pride is in the ascent, then what I'm more concerned about is whether I win or lose, or whether I'm right or wrong, or whether I save face, not what about my testimony? What he's saying in this passage is this.